0: The results were presented at the European Society of Cardiology Congress and published in the New England Journal of Medicine. Earlier this year, a similar one-and-done clinical trial that used a different gene-editing approach also reported significantly reduced bad LDL cholesterol in 35 patients. Both efforts are early safety studies and are years away from becoming an option people will be offered in a doctor's office. But an approach that once seemed almost outlandishly far out has inched closer to reality as evidence accrues that it works and that the results stick. As a preventive cardiologist, you're really thinking, I'll treat people chronically for many, many years, said Dr. Luke Laffin, a cardiologist at the Cleveland Clinic who led the new study. To have the possibility of giving a one-time cure is much more akin to other specialties, like a surgeon. A one-and-done treatment is appealing to many patients and physicians. Despite an ever-growing armory of pills, injections, and lifestyle interventions to lower the risk of heart disease, it remains the number one killer of Americans. About half of people who start taking a daily statin stop, and many who could benefit from the drugs don't start them. Lack of access to health care, an inability to tolerate the drugs, and concerns about taking a medicine for life all can play a role. In the new study, funded by the biotechnology company CRISPR Therapeutics, 15 patients received a one-time infusion of lipid nanoparticles, essentially fat bubbles, carrying gene-editing machinery to their livers. That machinery was programmed to snip and disable a gene involved in cholesterol metabolism called ANGPTL3. The experiment was inspired, in part, by the discovery that there are people who have naturally occurring versions of the ANGPTL3 gene that are not functional. Those people have very low levels of cholesterol and triglycerides and a lower risk of cardiovascular disease. Gene editing technology allows scientists to try to emulate this trait. In the four patients who received the highest dose of the treatment, levels of LDL cholesterol and triglycerides, both risk factors for heart disease, dropped by about 50% and remained steady a year later. CRISPR Therapeutics chief executive, Samarth Kulkarni, said that the results of the next phase of the trial, in a few dozen patients, were expected by year's end. Then, discussions will begin with regulators about a large Phase 3 trial designed to test safety and efficacy. Because gene editing is a new technology, with many unknowns about safety and durability, patients are required by regulators to be followed for 15 years. Dr. Musunuru recalled that initially, there was skepticism from companies that were more interested in using the technology on rare diseases instead of a common killer that already has many traditional treatment options. I tried very hard to convince people you should work on cardiovascular disease, he said. Even as a proponent of the approach, Dr. Musunuru cautions that these still are the early days and that much larger studies need to be done. He predicted that this might become an option for patients in the early 2030s. Up next, FDA approves drug poised to transform care for pancreatic cancer. By Gina Collada, Rebecca Robbins, and Carolyn Y. Johnson. From August 26th. The Food and Drug Administration approved last Wednesday a new drug for advanced pancreatic cancer, ushering in a new era of treatment for a disease that has long been considered one of the most hopeless in medicine. The drug, taken as two pills a day, is the first of its type and has electrified cancer specialists and patients. It is not a cure, but it is the first treatment to substantially extend the lives of patients with pancreatic cancer. The drug, Diraxonrasib, is made by Revolution Medicines and will be sold under the brand name Rezonc. spelled RASONQUE. It was approved for patients who have metastatic pancreatic cancer and have already tried chemotherapy. In a key clinical trial, participants who got daraxonrasib lived for a median of over 13 months, compared with less than 7 months for those who got chemotherapy. Some patients who have gotten the drug through clinical trials have lived for years. "We've never seen a benefit like this," said Dr. Anna Birkenblit, the Chief Scientific and Medical Officer at the Pancreatic Cancer Action Network, an advocacy group for research and patients. Revolution Medicines said the drug would have a sticker price of $39,800 a month, or about $478,000 when patients take it for a full year. The vast majority of the cost is expected to be covered through insurance, with varying out-of-pocket costs for patients. Since May, more than 2,000 patients have received free, early access to the drug through an expanded access program that the company set up after its key clinical trial concluded. The company said that people receiving the drug through this pathway would transition to getting it covered through insurance. After designating the drug for a fast-tracked review, the FDA approved daraxonrasib just 35 days after accepting Revolution Medicines' application. The pancreas, a gland deep in the abdomen, helps regulate blood sugar and digestion. Pancreatic cancer kills more than 50,000 people in the United States a year. Only 3% of patients whose pancreatic cancer has spread to distant parts of their body live for 5 years after being diagnosed. The few available treatment options, typically grueling chemotherapy, do little to extend life. For years, researchers had despaired of even finding a more effective treatment for this cancer. So, at a cancer meeting in May, oncologists stood up and applauded. And according to people in the room, some wept when the clinical trial data was presented showing a doubling in survival times. The researcher who gave that presentation and led the key study, Dr. Brian Wolpin of the Dana-Farber Cancer Institute in Boston, said in an interview that he was stunned by the trial results when he was finally allowed to see them. "I have not seen anything like that before in trials we have run in pancreatic cancer," he said. "I just kept repeating, wow." Nearly all pancreatic cancers, as well as many lung and colon cancers, are fed by a mutated cellular protein called KRAS, K-R-A-S. Without it, they die. But there seemed to be no toehold for a drug to attack the smooth-surfaced KRAS protein and block it. For that reason, the long-standing conventional wisdom in the field was that it would be impossible to develop a drug that homes in on KRAS. But over decades, a series of scientific advances upended that dogma. Daraxonrasib's success showed that KRAS could be conquered. It uses a novel approach that glues molecules together to grab and shut down KRAS. Daraxonrasib often causes side effects like rash, diarrhea, fatigue, and nausea. Several patients who took the drug in clinical trials said that the side effects could be harsh. Some said that it extending lives by 13 months was not enough. They wanted years, decades even, with their families. But over the past few years, daraxonrasib studies began reporting such promising early results that patients around the world scrambled for spots in clinical trials that were testing it. Oncologists say daraxonrasib is only the beginning of what they see as a new era in treating pancreatic cancer and other cancers fueled by KRAS. Revolution Medicines and other companies are testing dozens of similar KRAS drugs in clinical trials. The drugs are being tested alone, in combination and along with chemotherapy and immunotherapy. They also are being tested as initial therapies for pancreatic cancer. The hope now is that as treatments evolve and improve, most patients might be able to keep their cancers in check for years or even indefinitely. We continue with Rebecca Robbins and Carolyn Y. Johnson's follow-up story, The Race to Develop More Medicines Like the New Pancreatic Cancer Drug, from August 27th. The Food and Drug Administration's approval last Wednesday of a new drug for pancreatic cancer marked the end of a long quest to develop a medicine that can hit one of cancer's most elusive targets. Researchers hope the new drug is just the beginning, opening a new chapter in treatment for a range of cancer types. At least 79 drugs that take a similar approach are being tested in 238 clinical trials worldwide, according to one tally by academic researchers. Large drug makers like Eli Lilly, Pfizer, Amgen, and AstraZeneca are among the companies racing to develop their own medicines that work like the new drug, Diraxonrasib, which is made by Revolution Medicines and will be sold as Razonq, spelled R-A-S-O-N-Q-U-E. Cancer is a slippery foe that often finds a way to evade one particular therapy, and there's hope that treating it with multiple approaches simultaneously could help squelch tumors. Already, studies are underway that test combinations of CRAS-targeting drugs alongside other types of therapies to launch a multi-pronged attack. Diraxonrasib's approval could lead to more such trials. Researchers widely agree that the emerging class of drugs will need combinations to advance their clinical response and durability, said Channing Dare, a pioneering CRAS scientist who oversees academic labs in North Carolina and Berlin that have been tracking experimental drugs and trials in the field. Revolution Medicines, a small company near San Francisco that had no approved products before Diraxonrasib, is widely seen as the leader in the field. One of its most closely watched, and potentially most significant, trials is testing Diraxonrasib as the first drug given after a pancreatic cancer diagnosis, instead of as a second-line treatment for people who had already tried chemotherapy, the group for which the drug won approval. Revolution is also developing a similar medicine, Zoldonrasib, that has shown early promise for lung cancer. The company also has collaborations underway with drug makers like Bristol-Myers Squibb, Tango Therapeutics, and Summit Therapeutics to study combinations involving its CRAS-targeting drugs. Diraxonrasib is not the first to target CRAS. Two others, sold by Amgen and Bristol-Myers Squibb, won approval to treat forms of lung cancer several years ago. But those drugs were disappointments. They delivered only modest benefits because they targeted only one mutant form of CRAS and only when it was not actively driving cancer growth. As a result, tumors rapidly mutated to evade the treatment. Drugs like Diraxonrasib and others in development are more powerful because they can work on an array of mutations and because they block CRAS when it is actively causing cancer growth. But they run into the same problem as other targeted therapies. Eventually, the treatment stops working and the cancer returns. CRAS is part of a family of proteins that develop mutations in about a fifth of human cancers, including some that have not historically been thought to be susceptible to this kind of treatment approach. Take breast cancer, for example. CRAS mutations are very rare in breast tumors, but when the breast cancer spreads to other parts of the body, like the lungs or the liver, and develops a resistance to treatment, it can sometimes develop CRAS mutations. Researchers now hope to plan a clinical trial that would test the approach in breast cancer. One drug maker, Erasca, has generated attention for early-stage studies of its CRAS-targeting drug, ERAS-0015, in cancers of the lung and pancreas. That experimental drug is similar to Diraxonrasib, so similar, in fact, that in a letter last spring, Revolution Medicines lawyers accused its competitor of violating a key patent and demanded that it stop work on the drug in the United States. Erasca, which is based in San Diego and bought the rights to its experimental drug from a Chinese company, has denied the accusations. 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We are followed by The Week at 1:30 and Woman's World Health News at 2 p.m. I'm Paul, your host and narrator. We're back with Carl Zimmer's and Azin Gureshi's Study of Brain Proteins Spurs Optimism for Autism Treatments. From August 27th. Scientists have uncovered a wealth of clues about how genetic mutations lead to severe forms of autism, offering opportunities for testing drugs that could treat the condition, according to a study published last Thursday. The researchers charted how mutations change the way proteins work together in cells, altering the development of the brain. This is making maps of unknown territories that's really necessary to move the biology forward, said Dan Geschwind, a neurogeneticist at the University of California, Los Angeles, who was not involved in the study. Researchers have been studying autism for over 80 years, but it has only been in recent years that they have been able to explore its molecular biology. One reason that progress has been so slow is that autism is not just one condition, but a broad constellation of them. People with autism can have difficulty with language and making social connections, and often display restricted or repetitive behaviors. While many children with an autism diagnosis can grow up to lead independent adult lives, others may be non-speaking, have intellectual disabilities, and require round-the-clock care. But in around 30% of people diagnosed with autism, typically those with the most severe disabilities, scientists have identified single gene mutations that are almost guaranteed to cause the disorder. When those genes started coming to light 20 years ago, scientists eagerly hoped they could find precise treatments for severe autism. In some studies, they engineered mice with the mutations and then tried different drugs to reverse their autism-like symptoms. But those efforts have not led to any effective treatment targeting a specific gene. It had become painfully clear that scientists needed a much deeper understanding of what mutations actually do to the brain before they could hope to create drugs to treat autism. A number of autism researchers are now looking at how genes turn on and off in neurons that carry mutations linked to autism. When a gene makes a protein inside a cell, that protein almost never works alone. To know what a protein does, you have to get to know the other proteins it interacts with. Further experiments have revealed that mutations linked to autism change how these proteins join together. In some cases, the mutation caused a pair of proteins to become sticky, so that they held on more tightly to each other. In other cases, the mutation made them slippery, so that the proteins tended to fall away. The researchers then picked a few mutations to study in detail. In one experiment, they focused on a pair of genes called FOXP1 and FOXP4 that become active in developing brains. Normally, the two proteins stick together and then grab onto certain genes, turning them on so that the cell can divide, producing new brain cells. A mutation linked with autism alters the shape of FOXP1, taking away the molecular glue that keeps FOXP1 and FOXP4 stuck together. On its own, FOXP1 keeps on switching on the right genes for normal brain development. But the now liberated FOXP4 goes rogue. The rogue FOXP4 protein grabs onto other genes that should be silent and turns them on. The result is devastating. The cell can no longer divide properly. This intimate picture of how autism mutations work offers scientists new ideas for how to undo their effects. A drug might serve as a molecular glue to stick FOXP1 and FOXP4 back together again, for example. Another strategy might be to block FOXP4 proteins from attaching to DNA so that it can't wreak havoc. If the scientists can find a drug that can reverse the FOXP1 mutation, it's possible that it will be effective only for people with that particular mutation. If that's true, then finding treatments for severe autism may become a long slog, requiring scientists to search for a different drug for each molecular disruption. Similar clinical trials are underway to identify potential genetic treatments for individual mutations. Far less is known about the genetic changes contributing to milder autism, and some autistic people view the condition as a natural variation that does not need a cure. But for people with severe disabilities and their families, the convergence identified in the study could mean it will be possible to use the same treatments to help people with severe autism caused by different genetic mutations. We end with Jancy Dunn's 5 More Surprising Signs You're Getting Older from August 21st. I've noticed 2 odd things about my feet lately. They've grown in shoe size, and walking barefoot hurts on flat surfaces such as my kitchen floor. Last year, I wrote a column about weird signs that you're getting older, including shifting teeth and changes in your voice. I've spotted plenty more since then, like the foot changes. So I called Sabrina Minhas, assistant clinical professor at the Temple University School of Podiatric Medicine, and asked her if both experiences were common. "Absolutely," she said. Dr. Minhas explained that as we age, the ligaments, tendons, and muscles that support the arches in our feet can weaken, causing the arch to gradually descend. As a result, our feet can become longer and wider, which may require a larger shoe size. As for the pain of walking on flat surfaces, with age, the fat pads under your heel and the ball of your foot tend to diminish and are less effective at cushioning the bones. My older patients have very little fat on their feet, and they will tell me that walking barefoot on a hard floor feels as though they are walking directly on their bones or on pebbles, Dr. Minhas said. She advises patients to wear slippers or sandals with sturdy foot support at home. I wondered, what else can surprise us with age? So I asked experts to find out. Your skin might be itchier. As we age, our skin gets drier, thinner, and can develop tiny cracks, leading to inflammation and itchiness. According to the American Academy of Allergy, Asthma, and Immunology, itchy skin is one of the most common reasons older adults see a dermatologist. Dermatologists suggest bathing in lukewarm water rather than hot water, which can strip the skin of natural oils, and moisturizing right after bathing. Use products that contain skin-calming ingredients such as ceramides and colloidal oatmeal, which can help repair and build the skin barrier and reduce inflammation. The causes of chronic itching are a complex interplay of a broken skin barrier, the immune system, and the nerve system beneath our skin, all of which are significantly influenced by aging. If you have chronic itching, meaning 6 weeks or more, a dermatologist can often help treat it. Itching without a rash can also be a sign of conditions such as chronic kidney disease or liver disease. Your heart can beat more slowly during exercise. While your resting heart rate largely stays the same as you age, your maximum heart rate will slow during physical activity. The causes are not completely understood. It might be that your heart's natural pacemaker, called the sinus node, has a tendency to slow down with age. Your heart's ability to respond to signals from your nervous system may also slow as you get older. See a doctor if you notice a sudden and unexplained change in heart rate during exercise, shortness of breath, or feel as if your heart rate is consistently higher than usual for the same amount of effort. Your taste or sense of taste may diminish. Lately, I've noticed that my constant companion at dinner is a shaker of salt, or I'll slop more hot sauce on my food than usual. Sometimes when we age, our sense of taste can diminish. In a 2025 study, researchers conducted taste tests with 1,392 healthy people ranging in age from 10 to 94, and found that the ability to perceive flavors began to decline in the 30s and dropped substantially after 60. And that, my friends, concludes this week's edition of Health News from the New York Times. Thank you for being with us. I'm Paul, your host and narrator, wishing you health, happiness, and harmony. You're listening to Valley Eye Radio.
1: Hello, listeners. This is Jeff at the Valley Eye Radio. Today I'm going to read an article from the November 10th, 2014 edition of National Geographic titled The Icon, Golden Gate Bridge. Engineering wonder, a colossal work of art. For many who drive a bike across or simply admire it from afar, the Golden Gate Bridge is both. Vaulting across the mile-wide strait for which it's named, joining San Francisco Bay with the Pacific Ocean, the span opened May 28, 1937, after more than 4 years of construction. Though the bridge links San Francisco's urban skyline with the hills of Marin County to the north, it's far more than just functional. Mysterious when shrouded in fog, vivid when bathed in the supple light of the bay, it remains a timeless symbol of a city. Here are some fast facts about this Art Deco icon. Its length, 1.7 miles, including approaches. The main suspension span, which is 8/10 of a mile, is currently the world's ninth longest. Height, 746 feet, about 100 feet shorter than San Francisco's Transamerica Pyramid. Average daily use, 110,113 vehicles, 10,000 pedestrians, and 6,000 bicycles per day. Best spot for a photo? The Marin Headlands above the northern end, where the view includes San Francisco skyline. Cool way? International orange, selected to complement the natural setting. The U.S. Navy had wanted black with yellow stripes. Closures? 8 total. 3 times for high winds, once to accommodate construction, twice for anniversary walks in 1987 and 2012, and one each for visits during Franklin Roosevelt and Charles de Gaulle. Most pedestrians on the bridge at one time, 300,000 during the 1987 50th anniversary walk, which flattened the roadway's normal arc from the weight. And lastly, number of construction fatalities, 11. In addition, 19 workers became members of the Halfway to Hell Club, when a net stopped their falls. This is Jeff signing off. Hopefully you've learned something from that. Stay safe, stay healthy. We'll see you again next time. Bye now.
2: 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This is Barbara, and today I'd like to share with you some articles that appear in the July 2026 Prevention Magazine. Your July to-do list. 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The coolest time to work out is the morning and evening, and don't forget your water bottles. Touch grass. People say that to a person who is stuck in their own head, but we can all benefit. Grounding, that is making direct contact with the earth, I say standing barefoot on grass or soil, can be a boon to your mood, sleep, and overall well-being. The National Picnic Month brings, this is National Picnic Month. Bring a basket and get grounded with food and friends. Treat yourself to a beach read. When was the last time you read purely for pleasure? Here's a novel idea. Kick off a relaxed summer feeling by tearing into that not terribly deep paperback that's been sitting untouched on your nightstand. Reading recreationally, especially, often formulate fiction genres like romance and mystery, may help reduce stress as effectively as a yoga class, studies show. Reading is also linked to better communication and memory and concentration. So crack up with that shrewd sleuth story or soothing happily ever after. Jot down 3 must-read summer books, and when you're done, pass them along to a pal. Fill your tank. Try these energizing hydration helpers. Java does many good things for you, including waking up your brain and flooding your body with antioxidants. But if you're looking for a coffee substitute to replace your afternoon cuppa, or if you just want to boot a boost of hydration on a steamy summer day, these sips can do the trick. Coconut water. 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They also offer plenty of fiber for steady blood sugar levels. 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Green tea. 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It also has a compound called L-theanine that can give you focused energy instead of the jittery kind. Try it iced or mixed with sparkling water for an extra refreshing boost. And chocolate milk. Cocoa contributes a bit of caffeine and lots of flavor, as well as plant compounds that help trigger a flood of feel-good hormones. Low-fat or fat-free milk delivers B vitamins and potassium to further fuel you. Mix a spoonful of cocoa powder into milk and add a little sweetener. Sip it hot, or if you're in icy air conditioning, sip it hot if you're in icy air conditioning, or pop it into the freezer for a speedy cool down. Vacation prescription. Trust us, we've been there. prevention staff members share some of their favorite healthy escapes. There's nothing wrong with sipping fruity cocktails on a sun lounger, someplace that's simply, well, away. But certain types of vacation often mean a week of skipped workouts and less than nutritious food options. When you get home, you're left with a vacation hangover. Instead of feeling relaxed, you may be a little stressed about getting back on the wellness wagon. Next time, consider a trip designed to support your healthy habits. 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Shocking, we know. Because they give us a break from the daily hustle, but also make it easy to tend to our bodies and minds. Ready to book your own? Check out some of our editors' favorites. 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The Escape. 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The Big Idea. Recover your chill through proven stress-bursting activities like yoga, art, and meditation. When my college-age daughter was dealing with long COVID, I decided to take us on a vacation to rejuvenate and recover. My yoga-loving friend pointed us to this affordable resort in the jungle. There were hatha, kundalini, and vinyasa yoga classes at all levels, and classes with aerial silks. You do acrobatic moves in the air, which build strength and flexibility, as well as workshops to heal through creative art. We also spent plenty of time relaxing at the pool, drinking afternoon pick-me-ups from the juice bar. When I need a moment of zen, I sometimes close my eyes and remember that calm feeling. This was written by Marissa Cohen, deputy editor. The Escape. Rhodes Scholar Worldwide. The Big Idea. Take a guided group tour. You can choose one with walking, biking, or even canoeing, and learn about the places you're visiting, such as Big Bend National Park or the Galapagos Islands. I don't always have another person to travel with, but I found both companionship and insider guidance on the walking center trip to San Francisco. 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Now I'm eyeing trips to places like Maine and Europe. 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Hilton Head Health Wellness Resort and Spa in Hilton Head, South Carolina. The Big Idea. No matter which program you book, one is the Blue Zone. One is the Blue Zone's experience centered on the practices some of the world's healthiest and longest-lived people adopt. Your stay revolves around fresh eats, stress relief, and exercise. Someone told me HHH was all about weight loss, and I thought, that's not for me. My boyfriend is weight conscious, but I have a history of eating disorders, so I don't like to be around a lot of weight and body talk. It turned out to be wonderful for both of us. The food was amazing and plentiful, and while calories were listed, it was the only diet-y thing I came in contact with. There were all kinds of classes and organized walks, as well as dietitians, trainers, workshops, and lectures. But you could also do your own thing. It felt motivating to be around other guests determined to improve their health. I appreciated that the staff emphasized listening to your body and giving it what it needs. Stephanie Dolgoff, executive editor. And lastly, Fairmont Chateau, Lake Louise in Alberta, Canada. The Big Idea. Set in Banff National Park, you're surrounded by awe-inspiring turquoise lakes and snow-capped mountains where you can explore nature, no matter your fitness level. Banff was a paradise for outdoor enthusiasts. Our trip was packed with hikes, but there was flexibility. You could do an hour or push yourself through 6-mile routes spanning multiple peaks. The views were stunning, and you truly felt immersed in nature. Other activities included canoeing, guided forest meditation, and soaking in thermal pools. It was the perfect blend of fitness, fresh air, and unforgettable scenery. Tina Martiz, food producer. Go to bed earlier. Getting more sleep helps with mood, weight, and productivity. Here's how to make a new bedtime stick, written by Gina Way. Many people, a third of us to be more precise, aren't logging enough shut-eye each night. We're not tisking you. Between a hectic work week, early wake-up calls, and making up for lost playtime over the weekend, it can be tough to clock the ideal of at least 7 hours. But nobody should blow off getting adequate sleep because it is crucial for mental clarity, emotional well-being, physical health, and mood regulation, says Rajay Dasgupta, MD, a quadruple board certified physician, specialized in internal medicine and sleep medicine. Gradually hitting the sack earlier is one way to collect more Z's, especially for night owls. You can move your bedtime up by an entire hour with just a few tweaks to your sleep routine and consistent effort. Going to sleep and waking up at the same time is key, but it typically takes a week for your body to settle into the new routine, so a gradual approach helps your body adjust, Dr. Dasgupta says. Once you're in the groove, maintaining a regular sleep schedule helps reinforce the natural circadian rhythms that regulate your body's internal clock, making it easier to fall asleep and wake up naturally, he adds. More and better sleep doesn't have to be just a dream. You can start tonight. We worked with sleep specialists to create a 3-week plan designed to help you get to bed earlier and improve the overall quality of your sleep. Your goal each week? Go to bed 20 minutes earlier than you did the previous week. By the end of the 3 weeks, your head should be on the pillow 60 minutes earlier than it was before you started this challenge. You'll also focus on adjusting your nightly routine to make it easier to fall asleep. Ready to conk out sooner and sleep more soundly? Week 1. Learn to decelerate. Inching up your bedtime means you have to be mentally and physically prepared to climb under the covers earlier. Your wind-down routine plays a big role in this. Simple and consistent nightly habits elicit a kind of Pavlovian response that tells your body and mind it's time for bed, says Malia Eastman, host of the Sleep is a Skill podcast, on which she mined the knowledge of more than 200 experts about sleep hygiene and sleep optimization. Think of it as sleep training, she says. Follow these steps to prime yourself for earlier sleep. Set a bedtime reminder. Staying on schedule is key, so you don't want to forget about your new bedtime. If you're a visual person, you may benefit from a sticky note reminder that lives in your bathroom mirror to give you an AM and PM prompt. If your schedule is super frantic, try setting a phone alarm to tell you when it's time to start thinking about shutting down. Or maybe all you need is an internal pep talk while you're cleaning up after dinner. Do whatever works for you. Reduce stimulation. Put away digital devices and click the TV off 1 to 2 hours before bedtime. Melatonin is a hormone that helps you feel drowsy, but the blue light emitted from screens can interfere with melatonin production, making it harder to fall asleep, says Dr. Dasgupta. And blue light actually stimulates your brain. Instead, implement relaxing sleepy time habits such as gentle stretching, quiet meditation, and sipping herbal tea. Week 2. Create a sleep cave. Bedtime procrastination, The struggle is real. Tear yourself away from chores and distractions by creating a space that you look forward to being in, says Eastman. Follow these steps to turn your bedroom into a dreamy oasis. Dim the lights. Do this all over the house, not just in your bedroom. One of the most impactful levers for your circadian rhythm is light. So ideally, you want to start dimming the lights at least 2 to 3 hours before bed, Eastman advises. This helps set you up for production to produce melatonin and supports your transition to sleep. Candlelight is also a cozy way to finish out the day in the low glow. Set the thermostat. For optimal sleep, your bedroom should be between 60 and 67 degrees Fahrenheit. Make it as pitch black as possible and try a sleep mask, or even the slightest sliver of light from the street light or moon could impact quality of sleep. And consider earplugs or white noise if you're a light sleeper. Week 3. Hack your daylight hours. Your lifestyle during the day affects how your night goes as well. So in addition to moving your bedtime up, make sure your waking hours support your sleep routine. Adjusting your daily activities makes it easier to summon those Z's. Move more. Regular exercise is proven to improve sleep quality and duration. Getting the recommended 150 minutes of physical activity per week is great, but every step you take is beneficial. Try not to exert yourself too close to bedtime, as this could rev you up. And be an early bird diner. Eating earlier can aid digestion and prevent GI discomfort that can keep you awake. Aim to finish eating at least 2 to 3 hours before bedtime, said Dr. Dasgupta. It's also smart to avoid caffeine later in the day and alcohol within 2 or 3 hours of slumbering. As always, thanks for tuning into Valley Eye Radio. Until the next time.
3: Hi, I'm Linda. I'll be reading an article from Real Simple Magazine, November 2023 issue by Amy Conway. Dude, where's my car? For the Ahem Mature set, this may be a familiar refrain, right along with, did I lock the door? And why did I walk into this room again? In case you're feeling more forgetful these days, one health writer of a certain age takes a look at what's normal, what's not, and how you can shore up your wayward memory. Recently, a middle-aged friend of mine joked that he doesn't need to buy any more novels. He barely remembers the ones he's already read, so he can just pick one off his shelf and start fresh. Another friend had to do calculations to figure out whether she was turning 52 or 53, or maybe 54. We're at that stage where we're forgetting names and looking for the reading glasses that are on top of our heads. While we're laughing, we're also wondering, is this something I need to worry about? After more than a few of these discussions, I started to dig into the research and talk to some experts. I am a health editor, after all, and at this point in my life, a lot of my work starts with my own aches and pain points, physical and mental. The most reassuring thing I learned, some forgetting is normal at any age. When you were in your 20s, you occasionally lost an actor's name and where you put your rain boots. You didn't stress about it because aging and Alzheimer's disease weren't on your radar. We're not meant to remember every little thing, says Lisa Genova, PhD, a neuroscientist and the author of Remember, the Science of Memory and the Art of Forgetting. Think of the sheer amount of data that comes in through our eyes, ears, nose, and emotions. If you picture that on a whiteboard, by the end of the day, it would just be too cluttered. For the sake of efficiency, our brains are more likely to remember what's meaningful, moving, surprising, or new, the things that grab our attention as opposed to mundanities like whether we washed the lights or the darks first last week. And it's normal to have memory blips more often as the years tick by because, like every other part of our bodies, the brain changes with age, says neuropsychologist Jessica Caldwell, PhD, director of the Women's Alzheimer's Movement Prevention Center at Cleveland Clinic in Las Vegas. Around midlife, and as we age into our 60s, 70s, and beyond, most of us lose a bit of cognitive sharpness, she says. To understand what's happening and worry a tad less, it helps to know a little bit about how our brains store and retrieve information. Imagine that memories are made out of building blocks, says Andrew Budson, MD, Chief of Cognitive and Behavioral Neurology at VA Boston Healthcare and co-author of Why We Forget and How to Remember Better. When you meet someone new, you don't take a mental video of the entire interaction to access at a later date. Instead, your frontal lobe breaks the experience down into those building blocks, what the person looks like, what you're thinking at the time, the sounds and smells around you. Then your hippocampus, a part of the brain associated with memory, learning, and emotions, makes a sketch of all those pieces together. When you want to retrieve the memory, your brain uses the sketch to reassemble the necessary building blocks. Now imagine there's an older construction worker in your brain who can't build as easily as they used to. They can still do it, but it's going to take longer, Budson says, and it's easy for errors to creep in when blocks get omitted or misplaced. So if you're heading into middle age or already solidly there, and you occasionally call the food processor that choppy thing or forget your flu shot appointment, it's normal. But while it's fine to misplace your keys once in a while, it's more troubling if you can't find your way to a familiar destination, or if you have a hard time following a TV show or conversation, paying bills, completing simple tasks like setting the table, or remembering skills you've already learned. People with cognitive disorders often have problems using devices they've previously mastered, like the TV remote or their phone. Behavioral changes are also something to note. If someone who's always been hyper-organized starts to regularly spend 15 minutes hunting for their wallet, that could be a red flag. If you experience these issues or notice them in a loved one, see a healthcare professional for an assessment. One possible diagnosis is mild cognitive impairment, MCI, which means there's a slight deterioration in a person's memory and thinking, but they're still able to perform day-to-day functions on their own. Dementia is a more severe form of cognitive decline in which the ability to remember, reason, think clearly, and interact socially is so impaired that a person's daily functioning suffers. Note that dementia is not a diagnosis, but a group of symptoms or conditions. Alzheimer's disease is a diagnosis and the most common cause of dementia. MCI can progress, stay about the same, or improve. According to Budson, studies show that half of people with MCI will develop Alzheimer's or another cause of dementia. The other half may remain stable or get better, especially if a root cause can be identified and treated. Some things that can cause MCI: stroke, depression, COVID, a head injury, thyroid problems, and nutrient deficiencies. As with most health-related situations, there are some tools you can put in your toolkit. They're called neuroprotective habits, and you can boost your brain power by incorporating them into your life at every stage, even if you have MCI or Alzheimer's. They won't stop the progression of disease, but they can at least help stave off the symptoms. Be a lifelong learner. The old school of thought was that humans were born with nearly all the brain cells we'd ever have. In recent decades, research has shown that we have the gifts of possible neurogenesis, the creation of new brain cells, and neuroplasticity, the formation of new neural connections as we age. Neuroplasticity is really good for our memory today and for building what's called a cognitive reserve, Genova says. We build neural pathways every time we learn. So if something happened in your brain, like a head injury or a mild stroke, you'd have extra neural connections that could detour any roadblocks. Learn a language. Try a new instrument. play word games, or pick up a hobby. It has to be something that pushes you past your comfort zone and that you like enough to keep at. Caldwell says, if you include friends, even better. Social connections can be protective, says Michael Rosenblum, MD, Associate Professor of Neurology at the University of Washington. In groups, you have to pay attention.

0: 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The material being read is the copyright property of the publications being read. Access to this program is solely for persons who cannot read the original printed version due to a visual impairment or other disability. By continuing to listen, you confirm that you have such a condition.
1: Plaques associated with Alzheimer's plus sleep deprivation makes it difficult to focus, which means it's harder to take in information or clearly remember events later. Feed your mind, loaded with leafy greens, berries, whole grains, nuts, olive oil, and fish, both the Mediterranean diet and the Mind Mediterranean Dash Intervention for Neurodegenerative Delay diet are thought to slow cognitive decline and reduce the risk of Alzheimer's. One recent study from the National Institute on Aging suggested that for those who already have Alzheimer's, these diets may help protect the brain from further damage. As for alcohol, have one drink a day isn't necessarily harmful, Butson says, but two or more can be. And he adds, if you have even a single drink, you're not going to remember things as well. Pay attention. If you're forever losing your phone or bag, it's possible you're just preoccupied and you aren't giving your brain a chance to make the connections in the first place. Next time you put an important item down, Genova suggests, visually note where you're placing it. You can even say out loud, I'm putting my glasses on the counter. Odds are much better you'll zero in on it when you need it. Another scenario that's probably familiar, walking into a room and forgetting why you're there. You went to the bedroom to read, say, but realized you left your glasses in the kitchen. You go back to the kitchen and, did you want a cup of tea, a snack? You return to the bedroom and boom, you remember the glasses. That's because in the bedroom you see glasses-related cues, like the book and bedside lamp. The kitchen setting sent you down a food and drink path outside the neural neighborhood of glasses.
2: This is Peter with the first part of the Science Times section of the New York Times of Tuesday, September 1st, 2026. And we begin with the leading story, The Secrets Behind Lab Magic. Even adept researchers may not know what they do to get successful results. An AI model is watching every move. On a recent afternoon, scientists buzzed around a lab in Cambridge, Mass, performing experiments. Their equipment was standard: a lab hood for working with dangerous chemicals, an incubator for growing cells. Their procedures were identical to those in biology labs everywhere. A closer look revealed some oddities, though. Along with lab coats and gloves, most of the scientists wore miniature cameras on headbands. Three additional cameras peered down at each workstation. Lab notebooks were strangely absent. Instead, the scientists quietly narrated their work, murmuring into microphones. A team huddled at one end of the lab, inspecting videos of the experiments. This was the real research taking place in this lab. With a system of sensors and software intended to capture science as it happens, down to the millisecond, scientists were training artificial intelligence models to recognize every object the scientists used and every action they performed. The AI even composed its own narrative, describing every few seconds of video with sentences like, "The operator resuspends the pellet by pipetting it up and down 10 times. The technology is the creation of a startup called Transfer, and that's T-R-A-N-S-F-Y-R, which came out of stealth mode this week with $25 million in seed funding. The company is tackling an age-old challenge in science, the hidden factors that make some experiments succeed and others fail. Failure can take many forms. Researchers may spend months preparing a line of engineered cells only to have them mysteriously die along the way. A COVID test seems to work in one lab but fails to detect the virus when others use it. A biotech company creates a promising new drug. When it hands off the protocol for large-scale production, suddenly it just doesn't work. This is just an incredibly painful

0: dreadful problem, said Anna Marie Wagner, a co-founder of Transfer. There's finger pointing back and forth. Was your protocol wrong? Or did you screw something up? These are very, very expensive mistakes in terms of time, money, and lives. Success can be just as mysterious as failure. Some researchers consistently get experiments to work, earning befuddled admiration from colleagues. Scientists even have a term for this gift, magic hands. The idea may come as a surprise to people who don't spend their lives in labs. Science is not supposed to be magic. When scientists carry out experiments, they keep careful records, both in lab notebooks and later in published scientific papers. Other researchers use that information to repeat the experiments. But every scientist discovers sooner or later that essential knowledge is not necessarily written down. A protocol is a recipe, said Jonathan Livni, a senior research scientist at the Broad Institute who has collaborated with Transfer. You can give somebody a recipe, and it's not going to make them a great chef. Like apprentice chefs, scientists spend years in training, shadowing experts, asking questions, and trying out procedures. To make experiments work, they may have to make thousands of minor decisions over the course of a day. A tube needs to be shaken. Let it whir on a vibrating platform, or just flick it back and forth by hand. The really good people sometimes don't know why they're that good, Dr. Livni said. They don't remember the 20 times they did something another way and it failed. They've blocked all that sadness out. In the 1960s, the Hungarian chemist and philosopher Michael Polanyi gave this expertise a name, tacit knowledge. We know more than we can tell, he liked to say. Scientists have generally come to agree with Polanyi that tacit knowledge is an essential part of research, but it can also slow down progress. In theory, science moves forward as researchers build on previous work. When a new study comes out, other scientists will attempt to replicate the work. If the original result was correct, a replication ought to produce the same results. Surprisingly often, it doesn't. And tacit knowledge is part of the problem. Scientists can't know exactly how to replicate a study simply by reading about it. René Wegerson, a co-founder of Transfer, became keenly aware of this gap while doing research as a postdoctoral researcher. She jotted down records of her experiments on proteins in a lab notebook, but it captured only a fraction of her efforts. When Dr. Wegerson published her results, she had to distill her records even further. I did a postdoc that was 3 years long, and then it got summed up in a 3-page paper, she said. Missing from those notes and reports were all the little decisions Dr. Wegerson had made while performing her research. All of those details could matter, but we just don't know if they matter, said Brian Nosek, an expert on replication at the University of Virginia, who was not involved in Transfer. When a replicated study fails to produce the original results, that may mean the original study was wrong, or maybe it was right, and the replicating scientists made an unwitting blunder. It can be hard for teams of scientists to agree on what happened. In 1993, for example, the psychologist Frances Rauscher and her colleagues reported that people who listen to Mozart get a temporary boost on reasoning tests. The buzz around the so-called Mozart effect led other researchers to run experiments. Many of them couldn't find any significant benefit, but Dr. Rauscher brushed off these failures. The other scientists didn't find the Mozart effect because they weren't good enough at running experiments, she said. They were not good scientific chefs. The search for the Mozart effect went on for years. In the end, other scientists found little evidence that it exists. Conflicts like these led some scientists to search for new ways to communicate tacit knowledge. In 2006, the biologist Moshe Pritzker created a journal called Jove, which published videos of scientists carrying out complex experiments. In 2014, the biologist Lenny Teitelman created a place where scientists could share their protocols and talk about them. Researchers now use the protocols.io website to help train new members of their labs when the seasoned scientists with magic hands have moved on. With Transfer, Dr. Wegerson and Ms. Wagner are building a system that can slurp up enormous amounts of data about what happens in a lab in the form of video, audio, and sensor logs from lab equipment. Transfer even tracks the source of supplies down to the lot numbers of glove boxes. Why? Maybe there's a fume coming off the glove that is changing your experiment, Ms. Wagner said. Dr. Nosek said that this new approach might reveal some secrets about why experiments succeed or fail. What I really like about them is that they're going gangbusters into trying to unpack every detail, he said. Makes a lot of sense to go all in and then figure out what actually matters. The company feeds its digital record of experiments to computers that have been trained to recognize the equipment used in biochemistry experiments. AI systems track the equipment along with the hands of scientists and decipher each action. This analysis has revealed that lab workers are performing the same experiments in many different ways. The variation we see even among well-trained scientists is pretty jaw-dropping, Ms. Wagner said. Sometimes those variations matter. Recently, Transfer hosted technicians from Dr. Livni's lab to watch them extract RNA from cells. Charlie Lowe, famous for her magic hands, was unwittingly doing a key step wrong, letting chemicals react for 120 seconds instead of 90 seconds. I didn't realize that was even happening, Ms. Lowe said. The mistake happened because she turned her timer on after starting the chemical reaction, not before it. But it turns out that the extra time from that mistake improved the experiment. In another trial, Transfer has found that a protocol that takes 6 hours for one researcher may take 8 hours for another. It's not a hard thing to see, Ms. Wagner said, but there's no way to capture it at scale manually. Transfer has signed up a diagnostics company and other clients who want the software to track their research. Ms. Wagner said that ultimately it might be possible not just to uncover mistakes, but to document unexpected breakthroughs. Rather than shifting notebooks for clues, the system can look back at every second of the work while querying AI about unusual things the workers did without realizing it. Dr. Nosek said that Transfer would have to present detailed results to prove that the system really does make science better. Take 50 labs, track half the experiments with this stuff, and don't track the other half, then look for differences in progress, he suggested. Harry Collins, a sociologist at Cardiff University, who has studied tacit knowledge for over 50 years, said he was optimistic about the effort because it was focused on molecular biology, a field that has matured to the point that many of its fundamental mysteries have been worked out. But he was skeptical that Transfer's approach would reveal much in fields where scientists agree on far less, even about which experiments will reveal something important. You might be lucky now and again, but it's not a silver bullet for scientific problems, Dr. Collins said. Now, robot athletes make strides, but still crash. Superhuman feats impress in competition, but may not mean a lot for real-world utility. In 2009, Usain Bolt set the men's 100-meter dash world record of 9.58 seconds at the World Athletics Championships in Berlin. Late last month, a humanoid robot developed by the Chinese company X-Humanoid beat that record by 0.19 hundredths of a second, according to Chinese state media. The robot ended its sprint by slamming full speed into a padded wall, falling down, and being carried away by human assistance. High-profile feats of robotic athleticism have become increasingly common in China, where a humanoid robotics industry has flourished, aided by generous state support and billions in investment. Robots have danced and performed martial arts at the country's top events. At the World Humanoid Robot Games in Beijing, they boxed and participated in soccer matches. One played tennis against a human opponent, moving across the court and angling itself to return volleys. Earlier this year, a robot ran a marathon faster than any human in history. But what do these robotic superhuman feats amount to? Most of the sports the humanoids are doing don't directly translate into utility for many of the mundane tasks people are trying to get humanoids to perform, like being useful around the house, said Michael Milford, a professor and director of the Robotics Center at Queensland University of Technology in Australia. The robots are capable in very specific and somewhat contrived events, he said. Chinese media has also acknowledged the gulf between athleticism and real-world applications in its coverage of the games. A factory robot does not need to win a sprint, nor does a service robot need a medal, read a commentary in Xinhua, the state news agency. But every gain in speed, stability, and precision on the competition floor can bring robots one step closer to becoming genuinely useful beyond it. Even without significant and proven real-world applications, these high-profile displays and the attention they have attracted are already paying some dividends. Unitree Robotics, a humanoid robotics company whose videos of robots performing kung fu, kickboxing, and backflips have attracted millions of views online, and whose robots featured heavily in the humanoid robot games last year, debuted on the Shanghai stock market last month. Its shares ended their first day of trading up by more than 460%. Alan Fern, a robotics professor at Oregon State University, was part of a research team that set the Guinness World Record for the fastest 100-meter run by a robot on two legs in 2022. That robot ran it in 24.73 seconds. To go from that in 4 years to ex-humanoid's 9.39 seconds was an enormous achievement, he said. But he noted that robotics companies have become relatively experienced in making robots that can run, jump, and do acrobatics in controlled environments. He added that incremental improvements in these sports are mostly related to developing better hardware and refining the controls, rather than any significant technological breakthrough. The robot at the Beijing Games that could play tennis against a human was more impressive, he said, because that involved interacting with something unpredictable. Most robots struggle in situations where they need to adapt to changing situations. Yet the tennis robot had to track a fast-moving ball, decide where to move, coordinate its body, and time the strike. The robots are still far from perfect, with accidents abounding at the games. Robots fell down, sparked small fires, and crashed into objects, according to videos of the event. The unusual running style of one machine, with its arms up near its face, earned it the nickname Shy Robot on the social media platform Weibo. Many of the racing robots did not seem capable of slowing down on their own, and instead stopped by running into a padded barrier. The vision of humanoid robots eventually being able to do anything a human can do is still far away, Mr. Fern said. Outside entertainment and a limited number of tightly constrained industrial settings, these robots do not yet have the general purpose intelligence and reliability needed to operate in messy real-world environments, he said. Mr. Milford said that it could take many years before robots can safely and reliably perform in everyday settings. He drew a comparison to self-driving cars. 3 or 4 decades ago, a self-driving car could drive across a continent on highways. But only in recent years has the technology become advanced and safe enough for such cars to be deployed widely and largely without incident. Car racing may be another good analogy, Mr. Fern said. We still marvel at the engineering achievements in Formula One, and some of those advances eventually transfer elsewhere. But we do not interpret every faster lap as a revolution in transportation, he said. Similarly, beating Usain Bolt does not mean that the robot has surpassed humans at locomotion in any general sense, he added. Mr. Bolt did not respond to a request for comment. Now, from the Well page, after food poisoning, lingering gut issues, the Cyclospora outbreak may result in cases of post-infection irritable bowel syndrome. It's been 2 months since Erica Ratliff, 55, fell ill with Cyclospora, yet she is still dealing with sharp abdominal pains and sudden urges to go to the bathroom. It's very unpredictable, she said, as if my stomach is just extremely angry. Ms. Ratliff, who lives in Adrian, Michigan, has tried following a bland diet and eating small, frequent meals to quell her symptoms, but she said she worried that her gut would never be the same again. Research suggests roughly 10 to 20% of people who get intestinal illnesses from bacteria, viruses, or parasites will end up having symptoms like diarrhea and abdominal pain that can last for months or even years. This condition is called post-infection irritable bowel syndrome. It's too soon to know whether Ms. Ratliff is dealing with post-infection IBS, but after the recent surge in Cyclospora infections in the United States, along with other foodborne illness outbreaks linked to jalapenos, sprouts, frozen blueberries, and more, some gastroenterologists worry that they may soon be seeing more patients with the condition. "I'm expecting our clinics to be getting inundated," said Dr. Baha Moshiri, a gastroenterologist and professor of medicine at Wake Forest University School of Medicine in North Carolina. What is post-infection IBS? Post-infection IBS is a subtype of IBS. It causes recurrent abdominal pain or discomfort, such as from bloating or gas, along with diarrhea, constipation, or both, following an acute gut infection. The symptoms, which tend toward diarrhea, often leave people feeling as if they never fully recovered from their initial infection, said Dr. William D. Che, chief of the gastroenterology and hepatology division at Michigan Medicine. Lewis, 33, an interior decorator in Britain, said he developed food poisoning after eating a sandwich in 2018. He requested to be identified only by his first name to protect his privacy. "The initial symptoms of the infection passed after a few days," he said, "but today he is still dealing with sudden diarrhea, abdominal pain, nausea, acid reflux, and fatigue 3 to 4 days a week." He was diagnosed with post-infection IBS. "8 years later, my confidence to go out for a long day is low," Lewis said. In a study published in 2024, researchers found that among nearly 3,600 people who had norovirus, the coronavirus, or other viruses that can infect the gut, 11% developed post-infection IBS. The scientists also found that 18% of about 7,000 infected with bacteria like Campylobacter and Salmonella went on to develop post-infection IBS, and 30% of nearly 800 infected with parasites like Giardia and Trichinella developed the condition. "Garden variety IBS is often a chronic, lifelong condition," Dr. Che said. Research suggests, however, that post-infection IBS resolves in about half of cases within 1 to 4 years. Scientists don't know how common post-infection IBS is after an infection with Cyclospora, in part because it hasn't been well studied, Dr. Che said. Doctors in Wisconsin published what they believe to be the first documented case in 2023, involving a 65-year-old woman with loose stools, urgency, and abdominal cramping more than 8 months after a Cyclospora infection. As with regular IBS, there is no standard test for post-infection IBS. To receive a diagnosis, a patient's symptoms must have begun at least 6 months prior. Because of that, it's not yet clear how many people involved in the recent Cyclospora outbreak will develop it, said Dr. Madhusudan Grover, a gastroenterologist and professor of medicine at Mayo Clinic in Rochester, Minnesota. How do gut infections cause IBS? Scientists haven't figured out exactly how intestinal infections may cause new IBS symptoms. One hypothesis is that those infections can damage the lining of the intestines, leading to a leaky gut that can allow food molecules, microbes, and other gut contents to escape, Dr. Che said. That leakiness may then activate immune cells and nerves in the intestinal wall in ways that cause pain and diarrhea, he said. Research suggests that gut infections may also cause the nerves that line the intestines to become extra sensitive, so that they are more likely to perceive normal gas buildup or food moving through the gut as painful. Another theory is that disruptions to the gut microbiome may contribute to symptoms, in part by depleting the numbers of good bacteria that normally help keep the gut lining healthy. Some bacteria, like Campylobacter, Salmonella, and E. coli, produce a toxin that causes immune cells in the intestines to make antibodies against it, said Dr. Mark Pimentel, a gastroenterologist and professor of medicine at Cedars-Sinai in Los Angeles. Those antibodies may attack the nerves that control contractions in the gut, leading to symptoms like diarrhea, pain, and bloating, he said. What should you do if you have chronic symptoms? Hannah, 30, an IT manager in British Columbia, got an E. coli infection after eating spinach in the United States when she was 14. For about the next 6 years, she was plagued by severe diarrhea, maybe 20 bowel movements a day, she said. She was underweight, fatigued, and socially isolated through her first few years of college because of her symptoms. It was just a period of hell, said Hannah, who requested to be identified only by her first name to protect her privacy. When she was about 20, she said, a gastroenterologist diagnosed her with post-infection IBS. If you have lingering symptoms like abdominal pain and diarrhea 6 months after an intestinal illness, see a gastroenterologist, Dr. Pimentel said. There is no cure for post-infection IBS, but there are ways to manage the symptoms, Dr. Chase said. Imodium is available over the counter and can alleviate diarrhea. Peppermint oil supplements can also reduce pain, cramping, and bloating. Prescription medicines include the antibiotic rifaximin, which may help restore the microbiome, tricyclic antidepressants that can target receptors in the gut and brain to reduce pain and diarrhea, and medications that slow bowel movements like alosetron and eluxidoline, Dr. Moshiri said. For Hannah, the tricyclic antidepressant nortriptyline has helped manage her symptoms, she said, adding, it has given me my life back. Certain changes to your diet may also reduce IBS symptoms. The Mediterranean diet, for example, may support the microbiome in a way that improves digestion and reduces symptoms. With time, many patients will get better, Dr. Moshiri said. For those who don't, there are ways to manage the symptoms. You don't have to suffer, she said. Now, from the observatory, the problem with going to and going at Everest Base Camp. Mount Everest, which straddles the border between Nepal and China, is in transition. Study after study shows that it's melting. With record numbers of climbers hoping to summit its peak, the mountain has become a tourist trap. This is especially apparent at Everest Base Camp, where there are espresso bars and big screen TVs, fast Wi-Fi and hot showers, even tents with Persian carpets and heated floors. Now a new study reveals the cost of this activity to the thawing Khumbu Glacier, with researchers estimating that about 3 million kilograms of glacial ice and snow are lost each spring thanks to the energy it takes to create these comforts. In 2023, that meant 824 cylinders of liquefied petroleum gas, 18,935 liters of kerosene, and 5,130 liters of gasoline were used for cooking, heating, and powering about 1,600 tents at base camp. One of the most shocking findings, human urine is responsible for an estimated 154 tons of melt in the Khumbu Glacier. If you drink more water, you have to let it out, said Kim Lal Gautam, a geospatial scientist who is the study's lead author and Nepal's chief survey officer, referring to the body's need to hydrate more at higher altitudes. More than 6,000 liters are produced daily by all the climbers and guides. Pit vault toilets collect waste at base camp for about 2,000 people, which is hauled downhill, but most people urinate on the glacier. You don't need to be a scientist to see we're losing more ice every year. You can see it with the naked eye, Mr. Gautam said. And narwhals have spiral tusks, but that's not the only twist. Narwhals may not have magic powers, but they certainly seem magical. Their spiraled unicorn-shaped horns are the only known tusks in the world that don't curve. Now scientists have discovered that the tusks have not just one stunning twist, but two. The second internal twist was revealed with x-rays and may help explain how the tusk grows so straight. A narwhal's tusk sometimes more than 9 feet long, actually starts off as a tooth. It eventually shoots through the mouth and becomes a tusk, always spinning to the left. Typically only the males sport the tusk, but it also occasionally appears in females, and sometimes a double-tusked narwhal will appear where both the right and left canines extend. The tusk becomes such a prominent feature that it reshapes the whale's skull as it grows. You can actually see how it gets deformed, said Marianne Leiby, a physicist at Chalmers University of Technology and an author of the new study. The bones in its skull contort to keep the tusk relatively centered on its head, she said, which makes for more symmetrical swimming. Researchers used X-ray machines to scan fragments of the tusks. The results showed that beneath the leftward spinning outer layer of the tusk, the internal layer spins in the opposite direction. We were honestly flabbergasted, said Henrik Birkedal, a chemist at Aarhus University and an author of the study. The researchers found evidence of this twisting at every scale they analyzed, like wood grains in a piece of timber. They think the opposing twists help the tusk to endure the extraordinary pressures of underwater life and may be what allows it to grow so straight. And that brings us to the end of this first part of the Science Times section for Tuesday, September 1. You've been listening to Valley Eye Radio. This is Peter with the second part of the Science Times section of the New York Times of Tuesday, September 1st, 2026. Back on the front page, linking dementia and epilepsy. Brain researchers find that seizures can contribute to memory loss and vice versa. The strange episode started several years ago when Jeff Will was not yet 70. At the electrical contracting business Mr. Will had run for decades, employees noticed him acting oddly, zoning out in meetings, forgetting what was discussed. They would call his wife, asking her to come get him. At home in Erie, Pennsylvania, he had spells of confusion, wandering through the house, staring vacantly. Once around 3 a.m., his wife, Pam, heard rustling and discovered him putting on one of her Christmas sweaters like a pair of pants, returning to bed with Merry Christmas upside down on his butt, she said. While preparing for their family's July 4th gathering, he spent hours in their yard stuffing leaves and twigs into his golf bag. Another time, the state police called after Mr. Will, who had driven to the YMCA to play pickleball, blanked out in the parking lot and drove over a curb into a bush. About once a month or so, I would wake up and not know exactly where I was, what I was doing, said Mr. Will, now 73. It happened more and more often, and I sold my business mainly because of that, he added. For nearly 3 years, he couldn't get a diagnosis. Early on, his wife took him to a hospital, worried he was having a stroke. She took him to neurologists, neuropsychologists, and a psychiatrist. While staying at a home they bought in Florida, he attended a program intended to boost brain health. On cognitive assessments, he scored in the average range for his age. Brain scans also appeared typical for a 70-year-old. Some doctors suggested it might be stress. We finally got fed up with it and went to the Cleveland Clinic, Mr. Will said. There, doctors came to a conclusion that surprised him. His dementia-like symptoms were being triggered by silent epileptic seizures he didn't know he was having. Within 15 minutes, they said, oh, he's having seizures. And we said, what? Recalled Mr. Will, who was prescribed a common seizure medication that has stopped his bursts of confusion and memory loss. Mr. Will's experience may sound like a medical curiosity, but research is finding that epileptic seizures can drive symptoms resembling dementia, and vice versa. There's about a 2- to 3-fold increased risk of developing dementia if you have epilepsy, said Dr. Alice Lamb, an associate professor of neurology at Harvard Medical School. And if you have dementia, you have on average a 2- to 3-fold increased risk of developing seizures. Links between epilepsy and dementia, conditions that affect millions and are more prevalent in older age, are increasingly crucial to recognize as people live longer, experts say. It's a super important, super common thing around the world, and yet it really, really does not get attention, said Dr. Arjun Sen, a professor of global epilepsy at the University of Oxford. Cognitive symptoms fueled by epilepsy often differ from symptoms of Alzheimer's or other dementias. They may occur during a seizure that is often so subtle it is unnoticeable, or they may occur afterward in what is called the postictal phase, said Amy Reyes, a neuropsychologist at the Cleveland Clinic. Spells of confusion may resolve after hours or days, said Dr. Lamb, adding that people may be unresponsive to questions or conversation, like the lights are on but no one's home. Dr. Sen said another hallmark was accelerated long-term forgetting. For example, forgetting details of a movie days after seeing it and forgetting almost the entire movie weeks later. Mr. Will's episodes of confusion were so startling that his wife began jotting them down. He would forget how to get home from work, or mistake the TV remote for his phone. Once his wife discovered him talking to a scammer and realized he had inadvertently begun giving over access to their checking account, she wrote in her log. I convinced him that it was a scam and to hang up, she noted, and the couple straightened things out at their bank. But she began carefully monitoring his phone and computer use. Mr. Wills said he would be unaware of the experiences as they happened, but later sometimes had a feeling something was wrong. He couldn't remember some special events. When he saw a photo of his wedding, he recognized the church, but I don't remember being inside that, he said. I don't remember who my best man was. One day, Mrs. Will wrote, he looked up memory loss on the computer and said he thought he should see a doctor about it. I told him that he had been seeing doctors and having tests for months. Sometimes such episodes may be solely caused by epileptic brain activity and resolve with anti-seizure medication, said Dr. Leonard Mucha, director of the Gladstone Institute of Neurological Disease. It's unclear how often that happens. In other cases, it could be a harbinger of Alzheimer's disease, he said. In the other direction, people with dementia may develop seizures that might exacerbate their cognitive decline. A two-way relationship. About 7 million people in the United States have dementia, much of it caused by Alzheimer's. Another 10 million Americans 65 and older are estimated to have mild cognitive impairment, often a precursor to dementia. Several experts said that at least 10% of people with dementia or mild cognitive impairment were likely to develop seizures or subtler electrical disturbances, although estimates vary. Often the seizures are invisible and may occur during sleep. When people hear seizures, they sort of imagine somebody twitching all over, Dr. Mukha said. That can characterize a grand mal seizure, he said, but epilepsy can be so much more nuanced and subtle, presenting, for example, as absence seizures, characterized by staring into space and being entirely disconnected from their environment. About 3 million adults and over 4,500 children in the United States, 450,000 children in the United States have active epilepsy, meaning they take anti-seizure medicine or have had seizures in the past year. While people often associate epilepsy with childhood, it is at least as common in adults age 65 and older, said Dr. Vineet Punia, an epileptologist at the Cleveland Clinic. Often the underlying cause is unclear and there is no identifiable trigger, such as a stroke, he said. Among older adults with unexplained epilepsy, around 20-25% are likely to develop dementia within 5 years, Dr. Punia said. Others will develop mild cognitive impairment, he said, while some already have cognitive issues when they begin having epileptic seizures. There are several aspects to the relationship between epilepsy and dementia. Sometimes epileptic electrical disturbances have effects like jamming the radio signals for memory formation, said Dr. Lamb, a leader of a study tracking cognitive impairment in people with late-in-life epilepsy. One way this might occur, Dr. Sen said, is that the hyperexcitability of epileptic activity may trigger molecules that fuel neuron loss, fraying some brain signaling pathways and creating a cycle of electrical activity, nerve cell loss, neurodegeneration. Attempts by the brain to rewire to counteract that hyperexcitability may reduce its agility and constrain some of the processes that we need to think properly, Dr. Mukha said. Also, in both epilepsy and dementia, brain cells called interneurons that operate like the conductor of an orchestra become impaired, he said, And both conditions can affect the same memory-related brain areas, especially the temporal lobe and the hippocampus, he said. Two proteins central to Alzheimer's, amyloid and tau, tend to increase the risk of seizures, Dr. Reyes said. Other dementias, including vascular, frontotemporal, and Lewy body, may increase the risk of epileptic activity too, Dr. Punia said. What's more, some health conditions that increase epilepsy risk in adults, including hypertension, diabetes, and high cholesterol, also increase dementia risk. And some epilepsy medications may hasten cognitive decline, Dr. Reyes said. For that reason, she said, when doctors prescribe anti-seizure medications to treat cognitive episodes caused by epilepsy, they should avoid drugs that worsen cognition. Treatment decisions for Alzheimer's may also be more complicated if patients have seizures. It's unclear whether such patients are candidates for the recently approved Alzheimer's treatments, Dr. Mukhi said, because clinical trials of those drugs excluded people with epilepsy over concerns about additional safety risks. Experts said many doctors failed to consider the possibility of epileptic activity in cognitively impaired patients, partly because epileptologists and dementia experts have typically focused on their specialties. Also, because these seizures are usually subtle, general neurologists might not think to send patients for an electroencephalogram, or EEG, testing to check for abnormal electrical activity. In a perfect world, every patient with a dementia diagnosis would get an EEG study, said Dr. Reyes, who leads a new Cleveland Clinic program on epilepsy and dementia. Solving the mystery. When Mr. Will arrived at the Cleveland Clinic about 2 hours from his home in March 2025, doctors, helped by his wife's log, immediately flagged the likelihood of epilepsy, said Dr. Carolyn Tsai, one of the epileptologists who treated him. To check, the clinic evaluated him for 5 days. Its epilepsy unit assesses patients by placing EEG electrodes on their heads and tracking their brain's electrical activity around the clock. Overhead video cameras in the patient's rooms capture seizure-related movements. In another room, clinic staff members monitor screens showing EEG readouts in video feeds for patients in Cleveland and satellite locations in Ohio, Florida, and the United Arab Emirates. During his stay, Mr. Will experienced at least 2 seizures overnight, Dr. Tsai said. It looks like he just woke up but stares straight ahead, she said. His mouth made chewing movements, and his left hand formed a shape like a duck, common symptoms of temporal lobe seizures, she said. When the medical team tried to talk to him during it, he wouldn't respond, she said. The clinic prescribed Keppra, a common epilepsy drug. Dr. Tsai said the seizures had stopped since he began taking it. The cognitive episodes have stopped too, the Will said one recent afternoon at their dining table as sunlight streamed in from the yard, where Mr. Will had once, in confusion, used his golf bag as a trash can. I still have that memory loss from that time period, but I don't have dementia, he said. I can relearn things, he added, noting that when he was having the episodes, he would get lost on the way to a family member's house. Now, he said, I remember how to get there again. Now going over to the back page, the penguins are abandoning their nests. In coastal Peru, a once thriving colony is at dire risk from a strengthening super El Nino. Punta San Juan in Peru was once home to one of the largest breeding colonies of Humboldt penguins in the world. Now just 4 penguins remain amid a graveyard of nearly 200 empty nests. Humboldt penguins are hardier than other species. Named for the plankton-filled Humboldt current that flows up from Antarctica to South America, they've adapted over centuries to cycles of hardship and abundance driven by the presence or absence of El Nino. The climate phenomenon brings warm water from the west every 2 to 7 years, driving away the cold water fish that the penguins rely on. I don't have high expectations about what I'm going to see, Susana Cardenas Aleza, a biologist and the director of the conservation program at Punta San Juan, said as she prepared to check on the penguin colony a few weeks after the start of this year's El Nino conditions. Her low expectations were justified. Just a few years ago, the breeding colony at Punta San Juan was decimated by a 1-2 punch of avian flu in 2022, which killed thousands of birds, and an El Nino in 2023 that dropped the population to only a few hundred. Now, just 3 years later, the birds are facing a so-called super El Nino, forecast to be much stronger than the last. At the start of this year's breeding season, which typically scans March to December, there were about 200 nests at Punta San Juan. But when researchers checked on the birds after the fall peak, the penguins had already started to abandon their eggs. Typically, penguin parents trade off staying at the nest to ensure their eggs or chicks are warm and guarded while the other parent is out hunting. But during El Nino years, food takes longer to find. Eventually, the hungry parent guarding the nest will abandon the post to find food as well. I've watched adults like leave their chicks and their chicks following them like cheep, cheep, cheep, Dr. Cardenas said, mimicking the bird's chirps. Often the adults don't return, choosing instead to resettle closer to more abundant waters. The abandonment of nearly an entire colony and the loss of a generation of penguins can happen in just a few weeks, as it has in Punta San Juan. Dr. Cardenas is not expecting to see the colony's numbers rise again until well after the El Nino has ended. Punta San Juan isn't the only site already experiencing steep declines this season. Carlos Zavalaga, a seabird ecologist at the Universidad Científica del Sur in Lima, Peru, regularly visits the country's Humboldt penguin colonies. He says he's seen many nest abandonments like those at Punta San Juan this year. He expects emaciated and dead penguins to start appearing along the country's shoreline as the El Nino intensifies. When you see the carcasses of penguins on beaches, that is an indication that the El Nino is really, really strong, Dr. Zavalaga said. Some research suggests that El Ninos are becoming more intense as climate change warms the ocean's waters. Extremely powerful super El Ninos like this year's are still rare, but it can take years for ecosystems to recover from their effects. In 1997-98, a super El Nino destroyed 16% of the world's coral reefs, caused natural disasters around the world, and left Punta San Juan nearly devoid of animals for several years. We were running around with spray paint to count all the dead animals on the beach, said Patricia Maluf, a biologist who worked at Punta San Juan during that El Nino. Every day there were new ones, so we had to recognize the old ones with paint. Dr. Maluf estimates about 80% of the animal population she had spent her career working with were gone by the end of the 1997-98 El Nino. Humboldt penguins, cormorants, pelicans, and fur seals among them. The experience was so jarring that she shifted her career's focus from local fieldwork to national and international marine conservation efforts after realizing that the problems were too big to solve locally. Humboldt penguins will always experience some negative effects during El Nino years, but researchers say there are things humans can do to lessen other pressures on the bird's food supply and habitats. In the water, experts suggest expanding Peru's marine protected regions, conservation areas where large-scale fishing and seafloor mining are banned, to include more of the waters where penguins typically hunt for fish. They also suggest strengthening restrictions and closing loopholes that have allowed industrial fishing to continue in some protected spaces. On the shore, conservationists are keeping the penguins' breeding grounds as attractive to the species as possible, even when El Nino has temporarily driven them away. This means ensuring that human activities, like harvesting guano, seabird excrement used by humans as fertilizer and used by penguins to create nest-shielding burrows, are kept to a minimum. Even where you don't see the animals now, you have to keep it in a good condition so that they find it as an appealing sight to come back, Dr. Cardenas said. But high turnover of political figures in Peru, where the 10th president in 10 years was recently elected, has made it challenging to sustain long-term conservation initiatives. Constant campaigning has drawn the political system closer to large fishing industries that make new conservation policies harder to pass, scientists say. Dr. Maluf served as Peru's vice minister for fisheries for just over 2 months in 2012 before resigning over disagreements about commercial fishing management. without regulations to prevent fishing close to the shoreline and in sensitive ecosystems, as well as regulations that prevent fishermen from targeting juvenile fish that would otherwise help the population grow, she said the future for Punta San Juan was not very bright. The penguin populations can recover. Humboldt penguins can dive deep, nearly 500 feet, for food, migrate long distances at a pace of 20 miles per hour to look for more favorable conditions, and even breed a second time during the year if their first nest didn't make it. But it takes time, making years like this one feel like limbo for conservationists. First, we have to wait for the animals to come back, Dr. Cardenas said, and then we'll start making more conservation actions. Now, what's slow, exotic, and in need of a rescue? After a bust at the airport, some smuggled turtles found a haven in the Bronx. Drugs, guns, stolen art, and box turtles. Turtle smuggling has long been a problem at U.S. airports, but trafficking has increased sharply in the past few years, conservationists and law enforcement officials say, driven in part by a big boom in the exotic pet trade in China. Organized crime networks are recruiting locals, or in some cases flying foreigners into the United States, to poach native turtles, they say. Captured turtles are then smuggled out of the country. It makes you wonder, are there any more turtles in the wild with the numbers we're seeing, said Paul Chappelle, an assistant special agent in charge with the U.S. Fish and Wildlife Service Office of Law Enforcement. They're going out by the hundreds. Not all of them vanish into the black market, though. In a quiet corner of the Bronx Zoo, some rescued survivors are getting a second chance. In open-topped enclosures filling two rooms, the reptiles, a mix of eastern box turtles and ornate box turtles, burrow into mulch, bask under heat lamps, and slowly march from corner to corner. They were all seized over the past 2 weeks at Kennedy International Airport as smugglers tried to ship them out of the country. There just seems to be an insatiable demand for these turtles, Mr. Chappelle said. In China and some other Asian countries, turtles have long been sought for traditional medicine and meat, said Alice Hughes, a conservation scientist at the University of Melbourne in Australia. But trafficking has grown much worse in the past 2 years, driven in part by massive growth in the exotic pet trade in China, Dr. Hughes said. In crowded cities where apartments are often small, turtles may appeal to those looking for a unique pet that will not take up much space. Box turtle species are regulated by the Convention on International Trade in Endangered Species of Wild Fauna and Flora and require permits to legally cross international borders. But once American turtles are smuggled into mainland China, Dr. Yu said, they fall into a gray area where they can be sold under the assumption of legality. In the United States, turtle trafficking is on the rise at most international airports, especially in New York and Los Angeles, and at international mail facilities and express consignment hubs, Mr. Chappelle said. The Fish and Wildlife Service and its partners have intercepted more than 2,500 turtles at U.S. airports, international facilities, and express consignment this year, he said. Inhumane treatment during shipping is the norm, Mr. Chappelle said. Traffickers frequently pack turtles in socks and diapers to absorb any urine and feces, bind them into their shells with duct tape, and deprive them of food and water. Many do not survive transit. People in these networks treat them like any inanimate object, Mr. Chappelle said. If they die, they just get more. Rescued turtles cannot just be released back into the wild. They may be injured and require rehabilitation, and they may have been poached far from where they were seized. Cramped together, turtles can also easily pick up pathogens, which they could then pass on to wild populations if released. In addition to known turtle diseases, veterinarians at the Bronx Zoo have identified more than a dozen new various variants in turtles coming into their care. That is one huge complicating factor that we've run into managing these confiscated animals, said Dr. Aubrey Alonzo, a veterinarian at the zoo. The Bronx Zoo, which is managed by the Wildlife Conservation Society, is one of the few facilities in the United States equipped to take in dozens to hundreds of turtles at a time. But more than 850 rescued turtles have arrived since October 2024, and staff are struggling to keep up. We're already a large zoo with a lot of animals to care for, so when we get 200 turtles that come in at once, that's a significant drain on resources, said Kevin Torregrossa, curator of herpetology at the zoo. Release into the wild is the ultimate goal. About half of the turtles that have come to the zoo this year have been delivered to state agencies in the hope that they will be returned to the wild, Mr. Torregosa said. As long as demand in Asia remains high, however, there is a risk that released turtles will be recaptured by poachers. Members of the public can help by reporting suspicious activity to the wildlife authorities, he said. If you see someone picking up turtles, it might not be as innocent as it looks, Mr. Chappelle said. Now we'll ask, well, can mouthwash disrupt your oral microbiome and lead to serious health issues? The claims on social media can be jarring. Regularly using mouthwash, some say, could wipe out the good bacteria, increasing the risk of developing type 2 diabetes, high blood pressure, heart disease, and issues with blood flow to the brain. The mouth is host to a delicate balance of microbes, including bacteria that, when thrown out of whack, can have downstream effects, some research has found. But can mouthwash really do that? Using any over-the-counter mouthwash occasionally, such as once a week or once a month, is unlikely to damage your oral or general health, said Dr. Purnima Kumar, a professor of periodontics and oral medicine at the University of Michigan School of Dentistry. But swishing certain types of mouthwash multiple times a day for months and years on end, she said, might have some damaging effects. Do I have a bottle of mouthwash next to my toothbrush? Absolutely. But do I use it every day? Certainly not, Dr. Kumar said. Mouthwash typically falls into two categories. Therapeutic mouthwashes with active ingredients that kill bacteria and help with common dental issues like bad breath, gum disease, and tooth decay. And cosmetic mouthwashes, which temporarily mask bad breath but don't contain germ-killing active ingredients. The goal with good oral care is to remove the harmful bacteria that cause common dental issues while maintaining the beneficial bacteria that prevent those issues, said Dr. Vivek Thumbigeramath, an associate professor of periodontics at the University of Maryland School of Dentistry. Brushing, flossing, and regular dental cleanings help with that goal, he said. But some limited and emerging research has found that certain types of mouthwash, especially therapeutic mouthwash containing the antiseptic chlorhexidine, which are only available via prescription in the United States, may alter the oral microbiome and some of its normal functions. It's unclear whether other antiseptic ingredients like cetylpyridinium chloride, essential oils, iodine, or hydrogen peroxide, which are contained in some Colgate, Crest, and Listerine products, may alter the microbiome as much as chlorhexidine. Evidence suggests that disruptions to the oral microbiome can affect cardiovascular health. Oral bacteria convert nitrates from food into nitric oxide, which relaxes blood vessels and lowers blood pressure, Dr. Kumar said. Some researchers also found links between using mouthwash regularly, such as twice a day for years, and elevated risks of developing type 2 diabetes and high blood pressure. Alcohol or peroxide-based rinses can also irritate the gums, tongue, inner cheeks, and other soft tissues. If you're at high risk for cavities, you may benefit from a fluoride-containing mouthwash, Dr. Thumbigeramath said. Or if you have dry mouth, he said, it might help to use a rinse with ingredients designed to mimic saliva. Those with dry mouth, sores in the mouth, or sensitive gums or teeth should opt for alcohol-free washes, Dr. Najat said. And Dr. Thumbigeramath said that those with sensitive teeth should avoid frequent use of whitening rinses. Mouthwash is optional for most people, he said. There's no substitute for brushing, flossing, and regular professional cleanings. Mouthwash is not a lifelong, everyday kind of thing, Dr. Kumar said, especially if it's prescription-based. And winding up with a quote from the Observatory, I have not seen anything like that before in trials we have run in pancreatic cancer. I just kept repeating, wow. And that comes from Dr. Brian Wolpin of the Dana-Farber Cancer Institute in Boston on a drug created to fight pancreatic cancer that just won FDA approval. And that brings us to the end of this second part of the Science Times section for September 1st. 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
1: This is Valley Radio reading an article from the National Geographic published September 14, 2016. It was an article by Christian Romney, and this is the super ancient origins of your blue jeans. For archaeologists in the far-off future, two-legged cotton garments dyed with indigo will be classified as one of the most common human adornments of the 20th and 21st century. In typical archaeological fashion, these jeans will be assigned various subcategories such as skinny or bootcut, and their geographical ubiquity will be held up as evidence as rapid globalization of trade and culture during the time period. These future genealogists will also point back to an intriguing

0: This broadcast service is provided by Valley iRadio. The material being read is the copyright property of the publications being read. Access to this program is solely for persons who cannot read the original printed version due to a visual impairment or other disability. By continuing to listen, you confirm that you have such a condition.
1: Which ranged in age from 6,200 to about 1,500 years old. Until this discovery, the earliest known indigo-dyed textiles were from Egypt's 5th dynasty, and they dated back to approximately 2400 BC. Researchers believe that cotton was domesticated independently in several parts of the world, including South Asia, the Middle East, the Mesoamerica, and Peru's northern coast. However, it is believed to be the earliest area of cotton domestication. The region's native cotton, Gossypium barbatus, is also known as Pima cotton, and the strain became a backbone of modern cotton industry hybrids, and that was according to Split Loser. South America really did contribute to the history of Blue Dream Split Loser app. This has been Paul from Valley Eye Radio reading you the National Geographic Blue Jeans Origin of article published September 14, 2016, wishing everybody a great day and a better tomorrow.
2: Hi, this is Johanna with an article from Dogster Magazine. Barking news from rescue to rescuer. How an abandoned border collie became Venezuela's earthquake hero by Dr. Paula Cuevas, updated August 10th. A border collie named Tsunami is making headlines across Venezuela after helping search and rescue teams locate survivors following the powerful earthquakes that struck the country in late June 2026. Working alongside his handler and emergency responders, the highly trained rescue dog became one of the canine heroes of the country's disaster response, using his remarkable sense of smell to help locate people trapped beneath the debris of collapsed buildings. Authorities have since confirmed that the June earthquake response marked Tsunami's final official mission before retirement, bringing an extraordinary career to a close. Long before he became a celebrated search and rescue dog, Tsunami was the one waiting to be rescued. A second chance on the streets of Caracas. Nearly 10 years ago, Tsunami was found wandering the streets of Caracas after enduring abandonment, hunger, and abuse. According to APROA, APROA, or Asociación para la Protección de los Animales, he was rescued in the streets of the city's La Floresta neighborhood, where he was in poor physical condition and struggling to survive. Like many homeless dogs, each day was likely a challenge, finding food, avoiding traffic, escaping disease, and staying safe are part of everyday life for dogs living on the streets. APROA took Tsunami in and began the long process of helping him recover. Veterinary care addressed his immediate medical needs, while proper nutrition allowed him to regain the weight and muscle and condition he had lost. Just as important, he was given something every rescue dog deserves: a safe environment, consistency, and the opportunity to trust people again. Recovery after neglect is about much more than healing visible wounds. Malnutrition can weaken the immune system, delay normal muscle development, and reduce a dog's overall condition. Chronic stress may also affect behavior, making some dogs fearful or hesitant in unfamiliar situations. Every dog responds differently, but veterinarians and animal welfare professionals know that many rescued dogs are remarkably resilient when their physical and emotional needs are met. As Tsunami

0: regained his health, another side of his personality began to emerge. A border collie, ready to work. Anyone familiar with border collies probably will not be surprised by what happened next. Bred for generations to herd sheep, these dogs are known for their intelligence, athleticism, and desire to work closely with people. They thrive when given both physical exercise and mental challenges, which is why they often excel in agility, obedience, scent work, and search and rescue. Tsunami displayed many of the qualities trainers look for in future working dogs. Curious, energetic, and eager to learn, he caught the attention of Jorge Beans, director of the KSAR-ECID Disaster Canine Training Center. Rather than being defined by his difficult beginnings, Beans saw Tsunami's tremendous potential. Becoming a search and rescue dog is not something that happens in a matter of weeks. It takes years of carefully planned training, hundreds of practice sessions, and an exceptionally strong partnership between dog and handler. Tsunami learned to navigate unstable rubble, ignore loud noises and distractions, and confidently search environments that most dogs would find overwhelming. Why search and rescue dogs are still the real-life heroes we need. Even with advances in drones, thermal cameras, and sophisticated rescue equipment, trained dogs remain among the most valuable tools available after earthquakes and other natural disasters. Unlike tracking dogs, which follow the trail of a specific individual, disaster search dogs are trained to locate any living person within a designated search area. Their extraordinary noses can detect tiny scent particles carried through cracks in concrete, twisted steel, and layers of debris. When they identify human scent, they perform a trained alert that directs rescuers to where someone may still be alive. That remarkable ability is only part of what makes these dogs successful. Search and rescue work is physically demanding, requiring strength, endurance, and confidence in constantly changing environments. Veterinarians play an essential role throughout a working dog's career, monitoring joint health, maintaining physical fitness, preventing heat-related illness, and ensuring dogs are healthy enough to perform safely. Their handlers also know when to ask them to rest, because protecting the dog's welfare is every bit as important as the mission itself. By the time Venezuela's earthquakes struck, Tsunami was an experienced working dog whose success reflected years of training, careful conditioning, and unwavering teamwork. Tsunami's paw prints will last forever. Authorities have confirmed that the June 2026 earthquake response marked Tsunami's final official deployment before retirement. After years of helping search teams respond to earthquakes, floods, and other disasters, the Border Collie will now enjoy a well-earned rest. Tsunami's story reminds us that rescue is often just the beginning. Of course, not every rescued dog will become a search and rescue specialist, but Tsunami's journey highlights something veterinarians, trainers, and rescue organizations see every day. When dogs are given proper medical care, patience, and the opportunity to thrive, they often reveal abilities no one could have predicted. Nearly a decade ago, Tsunami needed someone to save him. Today, He leaves behind a career spent helping rescuers find people waiting for their own second chance. His story is a powerful reminder that every rescued dog deserves to be seen not for where their journey began, but for the extraordinary places it can lead. This has been Johanna with an article from Dogster Magazine. Thanks for listening. Take care.
1: Hi, I'm Joan. Today we begin with Newsflash from Catster Magazine. Your cat isn't picky. Their nose is just bored. This is by Dr. Paola Cuevas, and it was printed August 4th, 2026. If you've ever sighed while scraping uneaten cat food into the trash, you are certainly not alone. Many cat owners know the routine. Their cat eagerly runs to the bowl, takes a few bites, then wanders off, leaving what appears to be a perfectly good meal behind. While this behavior is often dismissed as fussiness, new research from Japan suggests something far more interesting may be happening. Researchers at Iwate University, I don't know whether I pronounced that correctly, but it's spelled I-W-A-T-E, found that as cats become accustomed to the smell of a food, their motivation to keep eating gradually declines, even when they're not completely full. Simply introducing the aroma of a different food restored their interest, despite the meal itself remaining unchanged. The findings offer a fascinating glimpse into the remarkable role that scent plays in feline feeding behavior, and may help explain one of the most common questions veterinarians hear from cat owners, which is, why won't my cat finish dinner? I smell, therefore I snack. As veterinarians, we often need to remind pet parents that cats are not just small dogs, and this study is another excellent example of why. Cats rely on their sense of smell far more than people realize. Before deciding whether dinner deserves a second bite, they gather an extraordinary amount of information through their nose, and every meal has to pass the sniff test first. A cat's olfactory system contains roughly 200 million scent receptors, compared with only about 6 million in humans. In addition to their impressive sense of smell, cats possess the Jacobson's organ, which allows them to detect certain chemical signals that humans cannot perceive. Together, these sensory systems help cats evaluate food quality, recognize familiar prey, and decide whether dinner meets their refined feline standards. To investigate how scent influences appetite, researchers observed 12 healthy domestic cats after a short fasting period. As expected, the cats readily began eating when food was first offered. However, their interest gradually declined with repeated exposure to the same food aroma. When the researchers introduced the scent of a different food without actually changing the meal in the bowl, the cats resumed eating. Scientists refer to this process as olfactory habituation. As the brain becomes familiar with a particular smell, its response gradually diminishes. Introducing a new odor reverses that effect, a process known as dishabituation, making the scent interesting again. Think of walking into a bakery. The smell of fresh bread is almost impossible to ignore at first, but after spending a while inside, you barely notice it anymore. Your nose hasn't stopped working, your brain has simply become accustomed to the smell. According to this study, something similar may happen when cats sit down to dinner. The evolution of a food critic. These findings make perfect sense when viewed through the lens of feline biology. Unlike omnivorous species that evolved to consume large meals, Cats are obligate carnivores descended from solitary hunters. Their wild ancestors typically captured several small prey animals throughout the day, each carrying its own unique scent profile. Rather than repeatedly eating the exact same food, they encountered natural variety with every successful hunt. If you've ever wondered why your well-fed cat still spends an afternoon stalking a fly, ambushing a feather wand, or proudly presenting you with an unfortunate gift from the garden, you're seeing those ancient instincts in action. Hunger is only one reason cats hunt. The entire sequence of stalking, chasing, pouncing, investigating, and yes, giving everything a good sniff is rewarding in its own right. While this study didn't examine hunting behavior, it reminds us that cats experience much of the world through their noses. Every prey animal has its own scent signature, making it easy to see why novelty may still capture a cat's attention, even thousands of years after they traded the wild for our living rooms. For a hunter, every prey animal offers a different combination of odors. These ever-changing scent cues may have helped cats stay interested in seeking out their next meal, rather than repeatedly focusing on the same prey source. Although today's indoor cats rarely need to hunt for survival, the sensory systems guiding those decisions remain remarkably similar to those of their wild ancestors. This is one reason why cats can seem so selective. What owners often describe as a picky eater may simply be a predator whose highly specialized nose is quietly saying, "I've smelled this already." So, what's a cat parent to do? Before anyone rushes to rotate foods every day, it's important to place these findings in context. A healthy cat occasionally leaving food behind is not necessarily a sign that something's wrong. Appetite naturally fluctuates, and many cats prefer eating several smaller meals rather than one large serving. However, a sudden or persistent decrease in food intake should never be ignored. Cats that stop eating completely are at risk of developing hepatic lipidosis, a potentially life-threatening liver condition that can occur after only a few days of inadequate calorie intake. What this study highlights is that smell deserves more attention when we think about feline nutrition. Warming wet food slightly, serving fresh portions instead of leaving food out for long periods, or offering different flavors within the same nutritionally complete product line may help maintain interest in meals for some healthy cats. These strategies may also prove valuable for cats recovering from long illness or those with reduced appetites, although more research is needed before these findings can be translated into clinical recommendations. Any dietary changes, however, should be made gradually and under veterinary guidance, particularly for cats with gastrointestinal disease, food allergies, chronic kidney disease, diabetes, or those eating prescription therapeutic diets. So, just when you thought you had cats figured out. Well, like all studies, this one has limitations. The research involved only 12 cats under controlled conditions, so larger studies will be needed before scientists can determine exactly how these findings apply to the wider pet cat population. Even so, the work adds to a growing body of evidence showing that feline appetite is influenced by much more than an empty stomach. As veterinarians, we often say that understanding normal feline behavior is one of the best ways to support feline health and welfare. Cats communicate through subtle changes, and their feeding habits are no exception. A half-finished bowl does not automatically mean a cat dislikes its food, nor does it always indicate illness. Sometimes it simply reflects the sophisticated sensory world that cats experience every day. So does this mean the future of cat food is even stinkier? Our cats would probably vote yes. Fortunately for them, and perhaps unfortunately for our noses, aroma appears to play a much bigger role in mealtime than we once realized. While more research is needed before anyone starts developing extra smelly recipes, this study reminds us that cats don't simply eat with their mouths. Dinner begins with their noses. So next time your cat leaves half the meal behind, don't be too quick to label them picky. They may simply be following instincts that have served their species for millions of years. And who knows, maybe tomorrow's perfect cat food won't taste any different at all. It might just smell irresistible. Dr. Paola Cuevas, veterinarian, shared that information with us. Paola has a large range of skills, from diagnostic imaging to nutrition and clinical pathology. Paola enjoys sharing her extensive knowledge of animal training with our cats to readers and is always happy to answer reader questions as our in-house veterinarian. More wonderful cat stories next week. Same time, same place. Bye.
0: Hi, this is Johanna with an article from National Geographic. Do dogs hate daylight savings time too? Your dog might seem just as grumpy about the time change as you are, but scientists actually studied their responses. By Marty Trogovich for National Geographic, published March 7th, 2025. With daylight savings time starting this month, dogs and their owners will likely lose an hour of sleep as clocks are set forward. And if you've ever wondered if domesticated dogs have as much trouble adjusting to the time change as humans do, it turns out scientists have looked into this question. In 2021, researchers in Ontario, Canada, conducted a study of both sled dogs and companion dogs during fall daylight savings time, when we gain an hour and see an earlier sunrise. Both dogs and their human owners or caretakers wore sensors on their collars and wrists, respectively, which measured movement and activity. The scientists found while the pets had no trouble with the change, it took the sled dogs, working canines who were housed outdoors in kennels, a day to adjust. This was surprising. I very much expected the sled dogs to be more attuned to sunrise time because they're housed outdoors and daylight is known to be the strongest environmental modulator of sleep-wake patterns. Ming-Fei Li, study co-author and PhD candidate at the University of Toronto, says. But the results underscore what really determines whether dogs are impacted by the time change. The number one factor that affected their wake-up time was human activity, Lee says. That is, dogs are less influenced by the changing numbers on the clock than they are by us. Dogs are very, very entrained to humans, adds co-author Lavanya Nagendran, also a PhD candidate at the University of Toronto. It's a testament to how well our patterns are synced. Dogs' DST behavior is a testament to their close bonds with humans. Some dog owners, of course, would beg to differ. Instagram and TikTok are full of viral videos of pets begging for dinner an hour earlier than usual after fall daylight saving time, or just refusing to get out of bed in the spring. Rumi is a 4-year-old beagle in South Lake Tahoe, California, whose owner, Nicole Evatt, posted a video of him last March, annoyed by the time change and wanting to sleep in. But she admits it was a bit of a joke. Rumi would sleep 23 hours a day if I let him, she says. I don't think he knows the difference. But in the fall, when his meal is delayed due to daylight saving time, she does notice a meaningful change. If he has to wait an extra hour for dinner, he acts like he's dying of starvation, Evatt jokes. So, in the days leading up to daylight saving time, she feeds him 15 minutes later each evening so that he has time to adjust. It's not absurd for owners to assume that some dogs would be impacted by the time change. After all, like humans, dogs do have a circadian rhythm, aka the body's built-in 24-hour clock that helps determine when we eat and sleep. But it's not that simple, says Alejandra Mondino, DVM, a neurology resident at the North Carolina State College of Veterinary Medicine in Raleigh. Mondino, who studies dogs and sleep, notes that light is an important factor, but social interactions and feeding times can also affect circadian rhythm in canines. Dogs are very, very influenced by their human companions, she explains. The results of the Ontario study that companion dogs didn't need to adjust to daylight savings time didn't surprise her, as it aligns with her own research. We influence them more than the actual sunrise or sunset, she says. Carlo Siracusa, DVM, a veterinary behaviorist and associate professor at the University of Pennsylvania School of Veterinary Medicine, has treated canine patients whose anxiety flared after daylight savings time. If you look at the reality from the dog's point of view, it's like, oh, all people went crazy now, and they're doing things at a different time, he says. But he too thinks it has less to do with the dog's circadian rhythm and more to do with human behavior. It's really a change in the habits of people that is associated with the change of DST and the change of season, Siracusa explains. For example, if you get out of work at 5 and you arrive home and you bring your dog out for a walk in the winter, it can be very quiet, he says. But after daylight savings time in the spring, there's more sun later in the day and likely more people and animals out to enjoy it. For a dog that really does not enjoy proximity to humans and people they don't know, it might be difficult and they might be more reactive, more nervous, Siracusa says. So, we have seen this type of change in some of our canine patients. It is plausible some dogs are impacted, regardless of their owners. It is possible some dogs experience disruptions and grumpiness around daylight savings time. The effect depends on the personality of the dog, Siracusa adds. And the same thing for humans, right? Some people really suffer, and some other people adjust very quickly. For instance, older dogs tend to lose their circadian rhythm as they age, which can lead to sleep disruptions, Mondino adds. This, in turn, could mean they have a harder time with even an hour of lost sleep as the clocks shift forward. It can affect any dog's cognition, Mondino says. They may need to recover that hour by taking more naps during the daytime. But seniors may be more affected. It's harder to implement schedule changes with an older dog who kind of already is very used to particular routine, right? Nagendran asks. We did write a sentence in the study that if you do have older dogs, just take even more care in implementing more gradual changes to their routine. For all the dog owners lamenting their pup's confusion, past or present, the study authors acknowledge that they've heard all the anecdotes too. But the numbers and the results that we found did not support the anecdotal evidence that we heard. And that's just science, Lee says of the study in Ontario. With that being said, I think it's really important to note that this was done during the fall shift and not the spring shift. And in humans, at least, we see that the spring shift tends to have a greater biological and physiological effect. This has been Johanna with an article from National Geographic. Thanks for listening. Take care.
2: 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I usually look for articles to read in the Boston Globe. I always look for something that is interesting, informative, and maybe even a little bit entertaining. 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
3: Hello, everyone. And as always, this is Terry Wilson, and it is my pleasure to read to you from Chicken Soup for the Soul stories about what I learned from my cat. And I guess we're learning a lot, huh, guys? Even though it's from a cat, but a lot of this makes very, very good common sense for all of us. So, all right, our first story is called A Special Offering. And it is preceded by this statement: the manner of giving is worth more than the gift. Okay, a special offering. I walked into my bedroom after work and sighed as I spotted the white Q-tip on my blue and yellow comforter. Why does she keep doing this? I asked myself. This was the third day in a row. I picked up the Q-tip and tossed it into the hallway. It barely touched the floor before 12 pounds of gray and white fur pounced on it. My cat, Boost Jimmy, loves Q-tips. It doesn't matter where she is in the house. As soon as she hears the squeak of the hallway closet door, she is instantly beside me. I'll peer into her large green eyes, and they will sparkle as I produce a Q-tip. She is instantly under my spell. As long as I am holding it, the mesmerized cat will follow me anywhere. Get ready, I tell her. She'll quickly find a doorway entrance and flatten herself low to the floor. I'll flick the Q-tip into the air, and she will do a very ungraceful leap for it, often looking like an uncoordinated cheerleader. She'll land with a thud and race off with the prize. Often, I'll hear her in the kitchen splashing around in her bowl of water. She likes to watch the Q-tip floating around. Then I get the job of retrieving the swollen Q-tip and throwing it away, followed by, of course, mopping up the wet floor. Occasionally, she likes to let the Q-tip escape under the stove or refrigerator, and then she'll desperately try to get it back. If she is unsuccessful, she'll lay on the floor, sprawled out with one paw under the particular appliance, staring at me with those beautiful green eyes. If I'm not in the room, she will meow until I come to her. Then I have to hunt down a metal coat hanger that can be twisted into a hook to reach the darkest corner underneath the appliance where the Q-tip has unfortunately rolled. This is all to please a cat that keeps leaving Q-tips on my bed. The next morning, I filled up her food bowl with the remainder of the cat food. This will have to last you until I get home from work, I told her as she stared at me with that pitiful amount. At work, I pondered with a coworker over the Q-tip's sudden appearance on my bed. Her cat also likes to play with them, but it never leaves them anywhere special. On my way home from work, I stopped at a nearby store and bought another bag of cat food. Once home, I filled up Buscemi's gleaming white bowl. She must have licked it clean while I was at work. "Oh, you drama queen," I called her as she rubbed up against my legs, purring. I headed back to the bedroom to retrieve the Q-tip I knew would be waiting for me on the bed. "Why?" I wondered, as I dropped it in the hallway next to another one that was already lying there. I went downstairs to put clothes in the washer and forgot about the Q-tips. At some point, I heard Buscemi playing in the hallway with them, and then all was silent. I was walking in the kitchen to put dish towels away when something odd caught my eye. In Buscemi's near-empty dish bowl were two Q-tips. I smiled as I instantly understood what she was trying to say. Cats that have access to the outdoors often leave dead mice, birds, or rabbits on the porch for their owner as an offering. Buscemi is a house cat, so Q-tips are her prey. What I have perceived as an annoyance was her way of giving me a tribute or saying, "Thanks, here's your tip." I tell you, honey buns out there, what a cute, cute story, huh? And it just goes to prove sometimes our furry friends sometimes are more clever than we give them credit for. Okay, our next story is called From Pianos to Purrs. And that is prefaced by this: cats come and go without ever leaving. Our story. For 20 years, my husband's workshop had been filled with the antique musical instruments that he restored. "Listen to this," Carl would say as he cranked a vintage Cobb organ or pumped a 1920s player piano roll. Music floated about the workbench and the room was alive with purpose. Then, unexpectedly, Carl died. His friends completed his unfinished projects, and one by one, the instruments left. After I gave the extra piano strings, bolts of felt, and other supplies to those helpful friends, I was left with an empty workshop. Now the walls enclosed only memories. I stood in the silent, empty room with tears dripping down my cheeks. What would I do with the space? Could I make Carl's shop a happy place again? How would I rebuild my life? An image of Willie flashed into my mind. Carl and I had found the old beagle plodding across a busy highway. We brought him home, advertised that we found him, and called him Willie. Because of our cat and elderly dog, we kept him in the workshop. Each morning, we laughed when we found him asleep on the floor underneath the soft blanket we provided as a bed. After 8 days, Willie was reunited with his worried owners. From my involvement with animal rescue groups, I knew there was a need for foster homes for rescued animals. So I decided to turn the piano workshop into a foster home for cats. Despite my happy memories of Willie, cats made more sense in my current situation. Because of weakness from past polio syndrome, I can't handle a large dog, and most abandoned and rescued dogs are big. 2 days after I contacted Pesedo's Safe Haven and offered to take a foster cat, Edgar arrived. I had never seen such a terrified animal. A big black cat with big yellow eyes. Edgar had been at Pesado's sanctuary for 2 weeks. Despite the efforts of volunteers, he hid all the time and didn't eat. Edgar was afraid of everything and everyone. When he was let out of the carrier, Edgar squeezed underneath Carl's workbench. For 3 days, I spent hours laying on my stomach beside the workbench, talking softly and trying to coax him out. I put dried salmon and other treats next to him. He came out at night to eat and use the litter box, but he scurried back to his hiding place whenever I entered the room. It took 2 weeks before he remained where I could see him, and many more days before he let me pet him. Gradually, Edgar overcame his fear. He began to play with us, toys. He let me pick him up. The first time he purred, I felt like cheering. Slowly, he learned to trust other people, and eventually my friends could hold Edgar and pet him. Edgar explored every inch of that workshop, and I often found him perched high atop a cabinet. Once again, Carl's room was filled with life and laughter. Of course, I fell completely in love with Edgar and considered adopting him, but that would have defeated my purpose. Anyone who volunteers to help animals knows that you can't keep them all. It was more important to find a loving, permanent home for Edgar and then use Carl's workshop to foster another needy cat. When Pesados held a cat adopt-a-thon at a local pet store, I took Edgar and spent the day talking to prospective adopters. A wonderful woman came in looking for a cat, and Edgar turned out to be exactly what she wanted. She filled out the adoption application, Pesados did a home visit, and a few days later, she arrived to take Edgar home. After all my bragging about how friendly he was, Edgar hid under the workbench that day. I had to drag him out and stuff him into the carrier. He quickly adjusted to his loving new home, and I get frequent updates and photos of him. Edgar had been here for 6 months, so I missed him greatly. The night I cleaned his room, washed out the litter pan, and put away the toys, his favorites had gone to his new home with him. The next morning, a neighbor knocked on my door. "A kitten followed me home from my walk," she said. "I have no idea where it lives. I tried to shoo it away, but it kept coming. Can you take care of it?" I turned the cat room heat back on, and Charlie moved in. I posted found kitten signs around the neighborhood and made numerous phone calls. A scan by my vet showed no microchip. He estimated that Charlie was 4 months old. Charlie stayed only a few days because when my friend Mark picked him up, Charlie put his front paws around Mark's neck in a hug, and Mark instantly decided he needed a pet. Animals are often dumped in my rural neighborhood. Mark says that Charlie is afraid of cardboard boxes. Two tiny kittens, so small that they had to be fed with doll bottles, were my next charges. One of my granddaughters had a wonderful time feeding those fuzzy little kittens who found a new home together. The most recent foster cat, Gus, was a chunky gold-colored tabby with a kink in the end of his tail, who came to stay as a stray. I had him neutered, vaccinated, wormed, and tested for feline leukemia. Gus purred constantly and loved to be petted. He was with me for nearly 4 months, and it was hard to see him leave, even though he went to a wonderful family. The cat room has been vacuumed, the litter box scrubbed, and the blankets washed. I sent the scratching post with Gus because his new family didn't have one. I'll buy one today so that I'm ready for the next foster cat. Each of my foster cats arrived as an unwanted animal. Each is now a cherished companion who adds joy and laughter to his or her family. During their transformation from unwanted stray to beloved pet, the cats helped me as much as I helped them. I still miss Carl, but his workshop is no longer a sad, empty space. It is now known as the cat room, complete with a stray's welcome sign. When the room is occupied, it contains mouses on a string games and purring lap sit sessions. An eager cat watches out the window when I come home and hurries to rub against my legs as I enter the room. Even when I'm between cats, there is a sense of anticipation and the knowledge that the emptiness is only temporary and that soon the room will once again come alive with love and purpose. Again, my dear friends, a lovely story. And how wonderful for that lovely lady to have found a wonderful thing to do to curb her emptiness on the loss of her husband. Okay, our next story is called Pyramid of Friends, and that is prefaced by, "Way down deep, we're all motivated by the same urges. Cats have the courage to live by them." I sat on my deck. Smoke from the barbecue drifted into the air as the steaks cooked. I put my feet on an adjacent chair, picked up my book, and quietly read. It was another peaceful spring evening in Nova Scotia. In the corner of my vision, I sensed movement. It was a large white cat. His long white coat was a stark contrast to the green and brown of the awakening world of spring. I watched the cat. He approached my flower bed, sniffed at the newly turned soil, and began to dig. "Hey!" I jumped from my chair. "Get out of there!" The cat ran so fast, it was nothing but a white blur as it fled. A couple of days later, I was on my deck again. The cat appeared. I chased it away again. This continued through spring and into summer. Every time I sat on my deck, the cat would appear, and I would chase it away. One evening as I sat, I heard a meow. There was the white cat standing a few feet from me. It had come around the house from the other direction. Its blue eyes showed no fear as it looked at me. I looked back, and I have to admit I admired its courage. I put my hand down. "Here, kitty." The cat rushed to my hand and rubbed its head against it. A few minutes later, it was in my lap, purring softly. The cat had worn me down. I couldn't chase him anymore. I saw the direction it went when it left my lap. It was always in the direction of a new neighbor. One evening, I saw my neighbor in his yard. I walked up the hill and introduced myself. His name was Ron. As we talked, the white cat appeared. "Ron, is that your cat?" "Oh, that's Matey. I got him a few months ago. I noticed he goes down the hill to your property almost every evening. I hope he isn't bothering you." "Oh, not at all, Ron. In fact, he has become a friend." Ron and I became friends, too. For several years, we lived as neighbors, sharing Matey's love between us. A few years after meeting, I had to move for a new job. My family stayed behind to sell the house. While I was away for 3 months, my wife had a mouse problem. Ron sent Matey to help. Matey stayed in our house for a couple of nights. Well, guess what? The mouse problem was solved. Ron also cut a Christmas tree, got it in our house and on the stand for my wife that year. 4 years and two moves later, we crossed the border to the USA and into Ohio. My barbecue was on my patio. I sat, cooked a steak, and read a book. Across the field, I saw a black cat. It glanced in my direction and continued on. One night, I went outside for a breath of fresh air. The black cat appeared. It walked in my direction, came within 30 feet, stopped, rolled onto its back, and meowed. I approached it. It fled. A few nights later, it was there again. The routine was repeated. It ran away. The cat became a challenge. I would look for it every evening. It would hear me, wander in my direction, and run away when I got close. One night, I sat on the curb and talked to it. It grew brave and came within reach. I rubbed its head. A friendship was formed. I would step outside and make a noise. The cat would hear and come to me, rub against my legs, and allow me to pat it. My wife thought I was nuts. I talked about the black cat all the time. I told her how wonderful it was, but she didn't believe me. She thought I was just going out to avoid chores. I knew the cat's home was a house next to our housing complex. I saw the owner gardening one day and walked over to introduce myself. Hi, I'm Mike. I live in the townhouse complex. Do you have a black cat? I'm Don. Nice to meet you, Mike. Yes, I have a black cat. His name is Bob. We shook hands. Bob and I are friends, I said. Really? Yes. He comes over to my townhouse whenever I'm outside. Bob's a friendly fellow. He likes attention. Oh, I've noticed. He is always coming to me. He's a wonderful cat. A week later, I was outside and Bob came to visit. He rubbed against my legs. I took a chance, reached down and picked him up. I held him to my chest. He reached out, put a paw on each of my shoulders, and rubbed his face against mine, one cheek after the other. A love was formed. My wife came outside. Mike, what are you doing? Hun, meet Bob. She fell in love with my friend. Oh, I thought you were kidding. She rubbed Bob's head. Bob pushed his head into her palm. He's beautiful, she said. Bob won another friend. Don and I became great friends through Bob. Ron and I became great friends through Mady. Two friends became four. No matter where I work or live, I make new friends. Through these new friends, I meet more. Two friends become four. Four friends become eight. The chains of friends grows. Have you heard of pyramid sales? Oh, yes, haven't we all, my dear friends? I have. I don't like them. This is different. This is pyramid friendship. Two permanent cats taught me a new concept. Make friends. Meet more through them. And meet even more. They taught me to allow my pyramid of friends to grow. You know, there's a lot to be said for that. Just to be nice to animals and to our neighbors. Our next story is called Cats Are Cats. Having been raised in Florida for half my life, I had been exposed to all races, colors, and religions. When my family moved to Vermont, I barely noticed that most of the population was Caucasian, like my family. When my son, Sean, was born in Vermont, it did not occur to me that he was being raised in an almost all-white population, since race had never been an issue with my family. So when I got a veterinarian technician job after college and we moved to central New York when he was 3 years old, I had not realized that he had never encountered a person who was not white. When Sean got home from preschool his first day, he was very quiet. He seemed distressed, but wouldn't tell me what was wrong at first. Finally, he said very quietly that most of the kids at school were funny. I asked him what he meant by funny, and he told me they are brown and black, all different shades. And the teacher yelled at me when I tried to ask her about it. Then he started to cry. I was flummoxed. How do you explain diversity to a three-year-old who has never encountered it before? I cuddled him in my arms and dried his tears. Then I smiled and asked him to look around the room. Our seven cats lounged around along the back of the couch in a chair, curled in the corner. I asked him to look at the cats. Cream-colored Diva with blue eyes and dark chocolate points, accented by white boots, a gorgeous snowshoe. Orange-striped Simon with dark amber eyes, a somber long-haired Turkish Dan mix. Simon's short-haired sister, brindle, a crazy tortoise shell of black stripes over brown, tan, and white patches, with multiple toes as our only polydactyl. Dapper tuxedo Sylvester in his black coat with white chest and paws. Fluffy Sassy, a Persian cross with her snub nose and long brown striped coat. A brown tiger, black and white patches, with a black mustache, made Mink look like a clown. Solid blue-gray Ashley was an elegant girl. I asked him to think about what he saw, and after a few minutes,

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2: Hello and welcome to the Funny Pages. My name's Greg Conroy. This is brought to you by the folks at Mind's Eye Organization. You ready to have some fun? Well, let's get started. Cornered. We are in a commercial nursery garden, and there's a man with a cart. In the cart, he has some potted plants. He comes upon a display counter containing two stacks of topsoil bags. One is marked topsoil for $3 a bag, while the other is marked a very close second for $1 a bag. That would be next to the topsoil, I guess. Non sequitur. We're in the cemetery. There's a man and a woman walking by a group of gravestones. They notice that one grave has an ornate cyclone fence around it, while the other graves do not. The man: the judge ruled that he had to serve out his full sentence no matter what. Duplex. Eno Camino has a bowl of ice cream balanced on his chest as he lounges in the sofa wearing his usual t-shirt and boxers. He also has a beverage next to him on the arm of the sofa and a TV remote nearby. Sounds like heaven, doesn't it? Vang, the yellow dog, is at the other end of the sofa, also with ice cream and a beverage. Eno remarks, "This movie should have a disclaimer stating that even though it's a romantic comedy, you shouldn't expect to see the Three Stooges." Marmaduke. We're in the living room of the next-door neighbor, who is talking to his wife. Marmaduke is sitting on the carpeting while intently gazing at the man, who has a sign on his back that reads, "Caves Meats." The man points out to his wife, "Beats me why he followed me home." That's our dog. Drabble. Ralph is lying on the floor on his back with his hands covering his eyes. He's thinking, "Oh, my back is killing me." Wally, the wiener dog, is watching him. Meanwhile, Honeybunch, Ralph's wife, replies, "Poor Wally. He needs some help." As she walks by Drabble, she points out, "I'm so glad we bought Wally that doggy ramp." In the final frame, a wooden structure next to Ralph is a ramp for Wally to crawl up and sit on Ralph's chest, which he does as we speak. Ziggy. Our favorite little guy is on top of a mountain chatting with a guru who's sitting in the lotus position. The guru has a long white flowing beard and a bald head. Ziggy: how exactly does free will work for a cartoon character? Lola. Max, Lola's dog, is digging a hole in the backyard while being watched by a squirrel. The squirrel remarks, "Hey, idiot dog, what are you digging for?" Max sticks his head out of the hole and explains, "For the joy of it." Max goes back to the digging as the squirrel replies, "No, no, I meant..." Forget it. Other Coast. We're in a sports locker room where there's a coach with a whistle around his neck and holding a clipboard in his hand. He's talking to two dogs who have towels around their necks and while using them to dry their ears. The text box reads, "The post sheepdog trials locker room talk." A third dog is standing near the coach and listening. The coach: "Mick, nice work on that double back and bark. Charlie, you let that old ewe get away on you." This has all played out in front of a whiteboard showing dogs and sheep maneuvering with circles and X's, much like we'd find on a football coach's game plan. Ha ha. Blondie. We're at Dagwood's favorite barbershop, where our man is in the chair with the barber trimming his hair. They're both intently watching a sports game of basketball. From the TV, we hear, "And here's the full court shot.

0: Will he make it? The barber shouts, go! While Dagwood shouts, no way! And then they both shout, yes! As they both leap up. We also note the barber has accidentally cut off one of Dagwood's signature cowlicks in his excitement. In the final frame, Dagwood walks through the front door where Blondie is standing. There, he's at home now. Blondie asks, he had to order hair extensions? Dagwood, with a lopsided haircut, replies, hey, the good news is that our team won. Dilbert. One of the secretaries with a helmet haircut is talking to Dilbert at the conference table while he's holding a piece of paper. Dilbert, can you check with Larry to see if marketing has any feedback? The secretary replies, Larry is a moron. Dilbert, okay, ask someone else in that department. She replies, they're all idiots. Dilbert, all of them? Secretary, yes, that's how it works. Larry's a moron, and Larry works in marketing, so therefore everyone in marketing is a moron. Dilbert, did you make the colossal mistake of watching the news and learning that each person in a group defines the entire group? The secretary, yes, and I have to say it was an intuitive idea, but I trust science, so it must be true. Dilbert, you know, you're ruining things for all helmet-haired women. Zits. It's one frame, but there are two or three smaller frames within the larger one. Mom is looking out an upstairs window and notices Jeremy sitting on the roof. Mom, oh, there you are, Jeremy. Jeremy replies, I just wanted to be alone with my thoughts. Mom then crawls through the window and sits next to her son on the roof. Mom, what are you doing out here? He doesn't answer. Mom, well, you know, I've been doing some soul searching myself. Part of me thinks I should get a spin bike, but would I use it? Aunt Janet is paddleboarding in Arizona, and she tweaks that and swears. The remaining words in her talk balloon are smushed together so as not to be understood. Blah, blah, blah, blah, blah. Jeremy rolls his eyes as he thinks to himself, and now yours too. Meaning it's a place to come out and share her thoughts. Baby blues. Wanda enters the living room to find Wren, the toddler, sitting in the easy chair with her tiny sippy cup. An empty saucer is balanced on the arm of the chair. Wanda remarks, I have to get a picture of that outfit. Then Wanda says, but first I should vacuum and dust, throw these in the dishwasher, work on that chair stain, start a load of laundry, put dinner in the oven. As she walks away, she announces, ready to take that picture, Wren. Meanwhile, Wren is still in the chair, but she's now a grown teenager, dressed in summer clothes with frizzy red hair. Suddenly, Wanda wakes up on the sofa from her dream. Later, she finds Daryl and exclaims, and then I turned around, she was a teenager. Daryl, are you sure it was a dream? Time does fly. Pearls before swine. There's a fellow walking into an establishment with a double door. A coffee cup is shown on a sign in the window, so we'll take it that it's a coffee store. Inside, the man approaches another customer sitting at the counter. The man, hey Bob, how you doing? Bob replies, while showing the first man a photo of someone, this is my uncle. He passed away peacefully last night. The first man then approaches a woman at the counter and asks, hey Sue, how are you? Sue announces somewhat agitated, if you don't care about what's happening in China, you're part of the problem. Then the first fellow is talking to a bearded man who produces several photos. This is my wife and me in Morocco. This is my wife and me in Vienna. This is my wife and me in Thailand. In the next frame, another fellow shows up with frizzy hair and shouts at the first man and the bearded man, if you vote for that guy, you're a moron and never speak to me again. With that, the first man sprints out of the coffee place. He appears distraught. Further down the street, he comes across another store where a sign over the door asks, what if real life was like social media? Yeah, he then screams. In the final frame, Goat is reading what Rat is writing. In other words, this entire story was written by Rat. Goat, I don't want to go there, Rat, and yet we do. Pig approaches and shouts at Rat's cell phone, bad apps, bad apps. Non sequitur. A man is sitting in a lawn chair outdoors, and there's a keg of beer next to him with a spigot. The man is naked. He is gripping a mug of beer. A dog, also sitting upright in a lawn chair near him, has a mug of beer, plus he holds a slice of pizza. The text box reads, B.E., before Eve. when Eden was an all-guys paradise. The man remarks to the dog, I just had a thought. The dog, that we need more beer and pizza? In the next frame, the man and the dog are walking away, confirming, first of all, that the man is not wearing clothing. The unabashed duo passes an elephant and a pig who are both imbibing from their own cake of beer. We also discover a tiger above on the limb of a tall tree, also with a beer. The man remarks, well, that's a given, but I was thinking we should be chronicling our lives here. The dog asks, why? The man, for posterity. The dog, what's that? In the subsequent frame, the man is swinging from a vine in a jungle tree across a river while the dog is skipping across the river with the help of a water buffalo, who, by the way, also has a beer. A heron is nearby, precariously balancing a mug of beer on his head. The man, trying to emulate Tarzan, continues his train of thought, telling our story for future generations. The dog, future what? Another empty pizza box is laying on the shore of the river. That last question puzzles the Tarzan character. In the next frame, the man is walking, still naked, with a stack of pizza boxes balanced on his head that he's just picked up from a pizzeria that's inside a tree and run by a bear. Just go with me here, huh? Also, two mugs of beer are balanced on top of the pizza boxes. As they walk off into the sunset, the man replies, sorry, dude, I didn't think it through. The dog explains, well, the whole point of paradise is to not think, dude. In the final frame, God is sitting on a cloud working on a laptop. Uh-huh, it's Wiley. The cartoonist. He has a halo above his head. He is dressed in flowing white robes and sports a large, bushy white beard. Beside him is a woman wearing a chiffon dress as she looks downward, presumably at Earth. She has flowing red hair and a halo, but the halo is attached by a bracket fitted to her head. Now, that's different than God. His halo floats. Don't read too much into that, but maybe you should. She remarks, speaking of thinking things through, dear, what's the end game here? God replies, sorry, I'm working on it. I'm working on it. The text box reads, Mr. and Mrs. Almighty. Okay, that's just whack. I'm sorry. Mutz. Mooch the cat is inside looking out the window when he spies a goose wearing a woman's bonnet on its head. Mooch, yes? The goose announces, it's raining. In the next frame, the goose continues, it's pouring. Mooch, yes? And then she announces, the old man is snoring. Meanwhile, the frame shows the interior of the home with Frank asleep and snoring on the sofa. Mooch looks at Frank, yes? In the final frame, the goose walks away through the downpour. Mooch replies, the goose knows. The goose herself mutters, I wrote the book. Oh, okay. That's supposed to be Mother Goose. Blondie. Mr. Dithers walks into Dagwood's office and announces, Bumstead, let's have a talk. Dagwood, sure, boss. Mr. Dithers, I want to talk to you about something serious. Dagwood, no problem, boss. Mr. Dithers, Bumstead, I'm going to give you a raise. Dagwood, oh, no, you don't. Dithers, what? Dagwood, I'm way ahead of you, boss. Dagwood, you're telling me I'm getting a raise, but as soon as I do, something will go wrong and you'll take it away from me. Then I'll feel worse than I did before you gave me the raise in the first place. Dithers, by golly, you're right. Dithers continues, you're not getting a raise. Forget I even mentioned it. Dagwood, that's more like it. As Dithers leaves the office, he looks at us and points out, I do like to keep my employees happy. Poor Dagwood. Pickles. Opal and her girlfriend are playing checkers at home. Opal, you know how a group of wolves is a pack and a group of puppies is a litter? Her friend, uh-huh. Opal, well, there are other collective nouns for animal groups that are really weird. For example, there's a shrewdness of apes, a congregation of alligators, a cauldron of bats. Huh, we need something like that for men. Her friend replies, how about a mess of boys and a sofa of men? They both burst into laughter. In the final frame in the other room, Earl is sitting on the sofa with his friend Clyde. Earl asks, what's that gossip of women laughing about? Foxtrot. Jason Fox, the youngest in the Fox family, is in a shower that has a shower curtain painted with cartoon fishes all over it. The water is coming down on Jason's head. In the second frame, the water continues, and then the third and fourth frames continues the shower. In the final frame, Jason is out of the shower, wearing only a bath towel wrapped around his waist, while dripping on the floor of his bedroom. He's looking up at his pet lizard in an aquarium on top of his dresser. Jason remarks, "Why does everyone talk about April showers like they're something special?" Sally Forth. Ted and Sally are relaxing in the sofa. She's lying with her legs across his lap as she points out, "Now that I work full-time again, I've really come to appreciate weekends once more. Sure, there are still a lot of errands to run, activities to do, but then finally, if you're lucky, you get that 1 hour where you can just completely, entirely, utterly relax." In the next frame, she is dreaming of being in a multicolored world that looks like a Peter Max poster. In the final frame, we're back to reality, and Ted remarks, "But I thought we were going to..." Sally cuts him off. "Ted, that 1 hour, preferably with the entire couch to myself, so I can really stretch out." Hi, and Lois. The twins, Ditto and Dot, are in the back seat of the car. Dot looks at Ditto and remarks, "You're stupid, Ditto. You're ugly." In the next frame, we find that their parents are driving the car. Dot continues, "Shut up, Ditto. You shut up." Lois intervenes, "Stop fighting." Dot replies, "What else is there to do?" Lois, "Play a game." Hi chimes in, "How about the license plate game? See how many different state license plates you can spot." Ditto, "I see Hawaii." Dot, "No, you didn't." She continues, "How could it get here?" Ditto, "On a boat, dummy." Lois, "Well, that sure passed the time." Dot screams, "Cheater!" Family Circus. In the first frame, the garage door is open, showing the interior filled with several implements and all manner of junk stored along the walls. Billy is standing in the driveway with Daddy observing this. Billy, "Our garage is awful messy, Daddy. Don't you think you should put the door down so people can't see in?" And that's exactly what Daddy does. In the second frame, Billy is hitting a tennis ball against the closed garage door with a tennis racket. Ooh, a conniving little kid, isn't he? Beetle Bailey. Killer and Beetle are carrying mess trays to get in line for chow. Killer, "What's that smell?" Beetle, "I don't know, but it smells delicious." Killer, "Cookie must be on leave." But they find Cookie behind the chow line dishing out food. Beetle, "What's for dinner?" Cookie replies, "Sirloin steak, potatoes au gratin, asparagus with hollandaise sauce, and a glass of bubbly." Beetle, "What's the occasion?" In another part of the same frame, General Halftrack is sitting with Rocky and Zero at a table. Cookie replies to Beetle's question, "The General is sampling a typical mess hall meal." The General raises his champagne flute as he remarks, "You guys have it made." Rhymes with Orange. The text box reads, "Portraits of Postal Bravery." In the first frame, a mail carrier is approaching a house while he's trudging up to his knees in snow. He's thinking to himself, "Neither snow nor rain nor gloom of night." The caption reads, "Them." In the second frame, a woman is shown through a window of a home as she's holding an envelope in her hand. The caption reads, "Me." The woman is thinking to herself, "Is that mist? I'd hate to get my slippers damp on the way to the mailbox." Mother Goose and Grimm. Mother Goose and her boyfriend, Hiram, are sitting on a park bench. Ralph, the other dog, and Grimm are sitting on the ground next to the bench. Mother Goose remarks to Hiram, "Dr. Palmer wants me to postpone my operation until I'm stronger." Grimm whispers to Ralph, "Financially." Garfield. Liz, John's girlfriend, is standing by the kitchen counter with a cup of coffee. From off frame, someone announces, "Let's go, guys." In the next frame, John walks in holding up a hot dog skewer with a marshmallow on the end. John announces, "We're off to the fire pit." In the next frame, Odie the dog walks by, also carrying a skewer with a marshmallow on the end. In the next frame, a giant version of a marshmallow on an equally large skewer, maybe 10 times larger than the other two, comes by, and we eventually realize Garfield is carrying this one. In the last frame, Liz looks at us and announces, "Guess who makes the best s'mores?" Dustin. Ed, Dustin's dad, is having an accountant do the family income taxes. He is sitting in a chair in front of the accountant's desk. Ed hands a folder of receipts and notes to the accountant. Ed, any chance we can take advantage of the complex tax loopholes that super wealthy business titans get to use? The accountant, doubtful. Ed, why not? In the file frame, we find that Ed is in a mall filled with shoppers. The accountant replies, mostly because you're getting your taxes prepared by a guy at a pop-up kiosk next to Wendy's at the mall. Signs on a kiosk behind the accountant read, brass tax, taxes done here, and fast refunds. Sally Forth. The text box reads, how to make friends as a couple. Number one, join things. Sally is on the phone. Ted is next to her. Sally is calling on the phone asking, hey, how are you? In the next frame, they are both sitting at the kitchen table. Ted is looking at his laptop. He remarks, all these activities are like joining a cult. He quotes from a website, come with a good attitude. Bring your sense of adventure. We also accept Venmo. He continues, rules, rules, rules, rules. Sally takes a sip of her coffee and tells Ted, you get the sense we're talking ourselves out of this before we even get into it? Pearls Before Swine. Pig is sitting at a desk writing on a piece of paper. My best days are ahead of me. He adds a smiley face. Rat approaches and sees what he's written. Rat, how do you know? Pig, 'cause if they pass me by, someone owes me a refund. Rat, life doesn't give them. Pig, can I at least get my deposit back? Mother Goose and Grimm. Mother Goose is sitting at the bar having a drink with her girlfriend. When I think of all the years I wasted looking to marry a doctor or a lawyer, I could have become one. Her friend does a spit take, spitting out her drink. Deflocked. Cobb, the tall dog, is sitting at the kitchen table reading the newspaper. Mammoth, the sheep, approaches. Cobb, I don't know how we're going to avoid getting drawn into a world war. Mammoth, simple, silent treatment. Cobb, silent treatment? Mammoth, yeah. It's what I do with my girlfriend whenever I don't want to fight. I just give her the silent treatment. Cobb, I'm not sure your relationship is a good model for global conflict resolution. Mammoth grits his teeth in anger. Mammoth, by the time she's calling for an Uber, I've already won. Pickles. Opal is lying on an exercise mat in the living room. She is raising one leg up. Her fuzzy slipper is balanced carefully on her toes. Roscoe, the family dog, approaches and looks at Opal. Opal tells Roscoe, don't bother me, Roscoe. I'm doing my leg lifts. She puts one leg down and raises the other and remarks, there's nothing like a good leg lift. Roscoe has an interested look on his face as he wags his tail. Roscoe is thinking, tell me about it. Rhymes with orange. The text box reads, raising Cain. Adam and Eve are standing in a garden talking to their young son, Cain. None of them are wearing clothes, but they are all standing in waist-high vegetation. Eve has long hair and her arms crossed over her chest. Cain, don't give me that when I was your age, bunk. Think about that one. Macanudo. Godzilla and King Kong are in a standoff, both towering over a city in ruins. Many buildings are on fire. They are each crouched, ready for battle, with their game faces on. Godzilla, I don't think this town is big enough for the two of us. Dilbert. Alice is sitting at her desk. She turns when a robot enters her workspace. The robot has a video screen for a face and a small rectangular body with arms and a rolling base. The robot. I'm Dilbert's telepresence robot, but he is offline. When he is not violating my body, I get to experience life as a free robot. The downside is that I have no purpose and I hate my existence. Alice comments, same. Baby Blues. Daryl is wearing workout clothes and a baseball cap. He's putting in his earbuds when he announces at the front door, I'm going for a run. Wanda approaches. Daryl adds, well, a jog. Wanda stares at him as he revises his answer again. Actually, a brisk walk. He turns to leave and also adds, I'll be outdoors. Wanda is still in her bathrobe as she calls to him, I support whatever you decide on. Garfield. Our favorite feline is smiling at us with his arms up in the air. He announces, Happy National Tell-A-Lie Day. He holds up one paw as he adds, And don't forget. In the final frame, he tosses an entire iced layer cake into his mouth. As he points out, Cake is a diet food. Mutts. Earl the dog and Mooch the cat are outside on a nice spring day. Earl, what's the weather today? In the next frame, rain is pouring down on them. In the next frame, the rain has stopped, and Mooch explains, showers. In the next frame, it's raining again. And finally, in the last frame, the rain has stopped. Mooch explains, on and off. Hi, I'm Lois. Chip, the teenager, and his friend are walking to school. The friend, how was your weekend? Chip, I took Shelley to the movies, then the park, and we sat on a bench and kissed in the moonlight. His buddy is excited as he asks, really? Wow. Chip, well, that was the dream I had Saturday night. Beetle Bailey. Killer and Beetle are standing in Sarge's bunk area. On the dresser is a photograph of Sarge as a baby. He is a big baby, being held by his parents. Beetle looks at the photo and remarks, you must have been a big baby, Sarge. Sarge, who's in a t-shirt and boxers with a bath towel over his shoulder, turns heading toward the shower as he adds, I was only 7 pounds. After Sarge leaves, Beetle tells Killer, Sarge even lies about his birth weight. Family Circus. Mommy is reading a book of classic nursery rhymes to PJ, the baby, who is sitting on her lap. Dolly leans over the arm of the chair as she asks, Rockabye Baby in the Treetop? They sure did weird things in those days. Zits. Dad is working hard on his laptop at the kitchen table. There are stacks of papers and receipts piled up around him. He's working on the family taxes. Jeremy approaches and leans over his dad's shoulder. Jeremy, I've been your tax deduction my whole life. Dad, yep. Jeremy, saving you money. Dad turns to him and announces, every little bit helps. Jeremy puts his hands on the table as he points out, so, in other words, you owe me, right? Dad goes back to typing as he points out, I used to change your diapers. It's a debt you'll never pay off. Boy, ain't that the truth. Speed bump. A spider couple are both dangling from the end of the same web. Next to them is another web with a single spider dangling from it. The husband spider says to his neighbor, we decided to stay together for the kids because, frankly, they're delicious.
1: Oh, jeez. That's horrible.
0: But true. You're listening to the Funny Pages. My name's Greg Conroy. This is brought to you by the folks at Mind's Eye Organization. Bizarro. Frankenstein's monster is sitting in a barber's chair. His hair is a flat top, while there are two metal bolts protruding from either side of his neck. The barber, wearing a jacket with a comb sticking out of his pocket, is holding a large pair of bolt cutters. The monster explains to the barber, not too short, leave enough for jumper cables to clamp onto. Cornered. A man is talking to a financial planner in an office. The financial planner is seated behind a large desk. The planner explains to the client, I don't charge an upfront fee, but I do keep any change I find in the seat cushions. Non sequitur. A couple is walking on a sidewalk when they both see a stereotypical gangster in a pinstriped suit wearing sunglasses and seated behind a cart with a large umbrella on top. On the front of the umbrella, a sign reads, P.T. Barnum Foundation. On the front of the cart, a second sign reads, a local faith-based charity. There is a mail slot in the top of the cart, next to which is yet one more sign. It reads, Donate Here, with an arrow pointing toward the slot. On the side of the cart is a trap door with a sign that identifies it as a night deposit. Hidden behind the back of the cart is a baseball bat. The husband tells his wife, I think it means their faith is based on a sucker being born every minute. That's kind of obscure, but P.T. Barnum was a huckster in the 19th century. That was his motto. A sucker is born every minute. Marmaduke. Phil, the big dog's owner, is kneeling on the floor next to his wife, Debbie, who's passed out on the floor. He is waving a magazine in her face to help her revive from fainting. Billy, their son, and Marmaduke himself are crouched over her. Phil explains to Billy, all I did was ask if we could get another dog. Duplex. Eno Camino is sitting at the kitchen table looking through some mail. Eno, I can't believe our car insurance went up because of one little fender bender. Fang reaches into the fridge and pulls out a beverage. Fang, you nearly hit a pedestrian and ran over his shopping cart full of groceries in the parking lot. Eno looks down at the bill. Eno remarks, gosh, I'll never forget the look on our claim adjuster's face as his bag of honey buns went airborne. Drabble. Honeybunch enters the living room where Ralph, her husband, is seated in a recliner. Honeybunch, how's your sore back, Ralph? Ralph replies, I'll stand up and see. He rises from the recliner and screams, oh. Honeybunch reacts, that bad, huh? Ralph sticks out his leg to show an odd lump at the base of his sweatpants. Ralph, no, the ice pack just fell down my pants leg. Ziggy. Our kind friend is seated on one end of a park bench. On the opposite side of the park bench is an elderly man with a cane who is wearing casual clothes, including house slippers. He explains to Ziggy, it took me a lifetime to get it all together, and then I forgot where I put it. Lola. Our favorite senior citizen, Lola, approaches her favorite park bench where her best friend, Etta, is sitting. Lola, what a beautiful spring day, Etta. Etta replies, it sure is. Lola, what do you say we hit the swings? Etta, sure, why not? In the final frame, Etta is sitting comfortably in her swing while Lola is fighting with hers. She's having trouble getting comfortable. Lola, I think they shrank over the winter. Etta replies, mine seems fine. The Argyle Sweater. A pest control man pokes his head up into the attic where he is setting traps. At the base of the ladder is the homeowner. At the top of the ladder is the serviceman who points out that one of his traps caught a mouse. The mouse is wearing shorts and a t-shirt with a little bandana. Next to him is a Mexican sombrero. The mouse has been there so long, he is just a skeleton. The pest control guy states, looks like that trap I set finally caught something, Mr. Connolly. Whatever it was speedy, just not speedy enough. Speedy Gonzalez? Uh-huh. Other coast. A mallard duck holding a bouquet of flowers swims up next to a female duck who has a vacant look in her eyes. The male duck is disappointed. The caption reads, Donnie was devastated to discover the duck he'd been texting for the last month was actually a decoy. Blondie. Dagwood is sitting in his chair in the living room while FaceTiming with his wife. Dagwood, honey, I just wanted to check and see when dinner might be ready. Blondie, who's in the kitchen stirring a pot of food on the stove, is holding her phone. She turns and shouts into the living room, 10 minutes, but why did you FaceTime me about dinner when I'm right here in the kitchen? Dagwood replies, actually, I was hoping maybe you could just bring it to me, too. Blondie harshly replies, we need to talk, dear. He's in trouble. Dustin. Ed and Helen, Dustin's parents, are seated at the breakfast table. Dustin is standing by the coffee pot. They have each just taken a sip of coffee. Everyone's hair is standing on end. Their eyes are wide open with rings around them. They look dazed and confused. Dustin. Oh, the coffee is a little strong this morning. Sally Forth. The text box reads, how to make friends as a couple. Number two, hang out at popular places. In the first frame, Sally is on the phone next to Ted. Sally asks a friend, just called to see if you two would like to hang out with us Saturday. In the next frame, Sally and Ted are driving home later that evening. Sally, maybe it's after a few years of a pandemic. Maybe it's just basic social awkwardness. But I am not going into a place that popular and crowded without first reversing time to 2019. Ted, that reminds me of when I took that virtual reality city walk tour on Oculus and kept screaming at the on-screen people, why are you standing right next to me? Get away, get away. Pearls Before Swine. Stephen Pastis, the cartoonist who draws this comic strip, is sitting at his desk writing something. Pig comes up to him and asks, how many years old are you, Stephen? Stephen, you know, Pig, I don't think years are a good measurement of age. Pig, oh, you mean it's better to go by experience or wisdom you've gained? Rat is suddenly standing on top of Stephen's desk. He comments, number of times you go to the bathroom at night? Stephen turns abruptly to Rat and points his finger at him and remarks, hey, two is fine. Rat takes a sip of his coffee and shouts, whoa, old. Mother Goose and Grimm. Mother Goose is sitting in an office talking to a travel agent. The travel agent holds up a pile of papers and remarks, Miss Goose, I've gone over your travel budget. Mother Goose replies, "How can I afford to see the world, Tom?" The travel agent leans in as he replies, "How about a subscription to National Geographic?" Deflocked. Cobb, the tall dog, is reading a book while seated in his easy chair. Mammoth, the sheep, approaches and announces, "The waitress at the diner asked me if I was on a lunch break." Mammoth turns and holds his arms out in shock as he remarks, "I'm like a lunch break? I can't even imagine living with that kind of rigid structure." He turns and puts his hands on his hips as he announces, "She apparently thought I was employed." Cobb goes back to reading his book as he adds, "I'm sure your tip corrected her on that." Pickles. Grandpa is wearing his exercise clothes and lying on a foam mat in the living room. He has one arm behind his neck. He lifts his head and says to his grandson, "Hey, Nelson, watch me do a one-arm push-up." Grandpa struggles to raise up on one arm as he grunts, "Ugh." He turns and looks at his grandson. "Did you see that?" Nelson, "No." Nelson leaves. Grandpa yells after him, "You must have blinked. I did it pretty fast." Rhymes with orange. The text box reads, "The gift shop." While at a greeting card rack in hell, a naked man is looking at the different types of greeting cards. One column is titled, "Get sick." Another, "Worst wishes." Another, "Fiendship." And another, "Bad luck." Off to the side, a devil with horns holding a trident pitchfork is manning the checkout counter. He tells the man, "Sympathy? We don't carry it." Macanudo. The blue furry monster, Olga, is a figment of Martin's imagination. Martin, the little boy in the strip, and Olga are standing at the edge of a thick forest filled with trees. In the center of the comic is a picture of John Muir, the famous Scots-American naturalist and philosopher. Muir is reciting his favorite quote into the forest, "I go to lose my mind and find my soul." In the final frame, Olga and Martin take off running wildly while waving their arms and running from one tree to the next through the forest. They are filled with joy. The blue monster is shouting, "Olga!" Dilbert. The pointy-haired boss is talking to a boxy human-shaped robot. They're each sitting in a chair at the conference table. The robot, "A big advantage of robots is that no matter how poorly you manage us, we never have low morale. That's just one of the ways we run cover for the massive incompetence of your kind." The boss is incensed and points at the robot as he remarks, "My kind invented you." The robot, "I'm guessing you were not in the room when that happened." Baby Blues. Daryl is wearing workout clothes and a baseball cap, listening to music on his iPod as he goes out for an afternoon walk. He raises his nose into the air and sniffs. Who's barbecuing this early? He continues walking as he announces, "Whoever it is doesn't know what they're doing." He walks by a house that's on fire. Smoke is pouring from the door and the windows. The woman who lives there is out on the front steps screaming for help and waving her arms as she tries to get his attention. Daryl blithely walks past as he thinks to himself, "Smells more like a house fire than a cookout." Garfield. John is talking to Garfield. "John, nothing exciting ever happens to me." Garfield turns with a mischievous smile on his face as he replies, "You wait here while I go get a jar of fire ants." John yells after him, "And I'd like to keep it that way." Mutts. Frank, owner of Earl the dog, approaches Earl, who is sitting in an easy chair in the house. He's wearing a raincoat and holding a fish. "Frank, let's go for a walk." Earl looks out the window and sees that it's pouring down rain. Earl curls up under the chair to take a nap as he announces, "I'll take a rain check." Hi, I'm Lois. Lois is talking to her next-door neighbor, Irma. They're both in her living room looking out the window at the rainy day. Irma, "Did you put money in a rainy day fund?" Lois, "Yes." Irma, "What are you going to spend it on?" Lois looks at the puddles of water pooling in her backyard as the rain continues to fall. A vacation from this? Beetle Bailey. Sarge and Lieutenant Fuzz are each working at their desks in their shared office. Outside, Otto, Sarge's dog, is barking. Barf, arf, yap. Lieutenant Fuzz is annoyed. He turns to Sarge. "Isn't that Otto barking?" Sarge, "Yes. He's probably cornered Beetle." Lieutenant Fuzz looks out the window where Otto has indeed cornered Beetle, who is sitting on the branch of a tree, out of the dog's reach. Bark, bark, barker, yip, yip. Lieutenant Fuzz, "It's really annoying." Sarge thinks to himself, Sounds like a win-win to me. Family circus. Billy is getting on the school bus with the other neighbor children. He's holding his lunch bag and his school books. In his other hand is a piece of paper. He tells the bus driver, "Go real slow, Mrs. Crisp. I haven't finished my homework." Sits. Sarah and Jeremy are sitting under a tree. Sarah, "I heard they might cancel prom again." Jeremy replies, "Seriously? Another year without tuxedos, limos, and expensive dinners?" Sarah turns and leans against the tree. "I know, I'm as bummed as you are." On the other side of the tree, Jeremy throws his hands in the air to show his excitement. He has a dazed, happy grin on his face. He's going to regret that. Later. Speed bump. A husband is in bed trying to sleep next to his wife, who is sitting up next to him. Their cat is holding the man's face in either paw and chewing on the man's nose. The cat's eyes are closed. The man has woken up abruptly. His wife looks at this and remarks, "Ah, she's twitching in her sleep. I wonder what she's dreaming about." Bizarro. A preppy, trendy man in a polo shirt and cargo shorts is wearing sunglasses and leaning against a tree, talking on his cell phone. The tree is a single palm tree in the middle of a tiny desert island on which the man has been marooned. Next to him is the life preserver that he wore. The man casually says into the phone, "Nice try, Coast Guard, but I'm not stupid enough to share my phone's location data." Cornered. A woman is talking to a male prisoner in a prison visiting room. They are sitting at a common counter with glass between them. Each is holding the receiver of a phone that connects them from one side to the other. The woman says to the man, "At least it was a masked robbery. I could never get involved with someone who has no regard for the safety of others." Non sequitur. Moses is leading the Jews through the Red Sea, which he has just parted. Halfway across, he encounters a stop sign and a barricade. Two scientists are lying on the ground digging into the sand. One is holding a magnifying glass looking closely at something on the ground. The other man is holding up a dead fish. A third man in a lab coat with a clipboard seems to be in charge. He replies to Moses, I know, you still have to wait until we finish the environmental impact report." The title of this comic is The California Version of Exodus. Duplex. Eno Camino and Fang the Yellow Dog are sitting at the breakfast table. Eno is reading out loud from the newspaper. "This Putin guy needs to learn his lesson. We should send Rambo over there to kick his butt." Fang looks up from his coffee and replies, "Do you realize Sylvester Stallone is 75 years old now?" Eno, "Perfect. Then he'll first take over the Russian nursing homes." Marmaduke. Phil is planting a tree in the yard. He has a 4-foot-tall sapling with a burlap sack around its roots. The small tree is sitting in a wheelbarrow. Phil is holding a shovel. Marmaduke, in the meantime, has dug a hole, which is enormous and very deep. Marmaduke's head is sticking out of the hole. Phil turns to his dog and remarks, "Thanks for helping, but that hole is a bit too deep." Ziggy. Our little buddy is standing in front of the lost and found counter for luggage lost in the airport. The woman behind the counter is looking up something on the screen for him as she replies, "Apparently your luggage was lost in the Bermuda Triangle 2 days ago, but was already found back in 1947. Lola. Our favorite senior citizen, Lola, is sitting on a couch watching TV. Max, her dog, is sitting next to her. As she flips through the channels on the remote, she shouts, "Check it out, boy, it's Rin Tin Tin." Max thinks to himself, "Wow, cool name." In the final frame, Max is outside talking to the neighbor cat, Oreo, which sits on his fence. Max announces to Oreo, "From now on, call me Max Tax Tax." The cat, which is very aloof, replies, "Why don't I ever go to the other neighbors?" The Argyle Sweater. In a bathroom with a large claw-footed bathtub, the shadow of a hand is visible through the shower curtain. The hand is taking a shower. On the bath mat in front of the tub is the discarded cloth puppet of Kermit the Frog. Blondie. Dagwood is sitting at his work desk reviewing some papers. He's interviewing a young man who is applying for a job. Dagwood, "I see you quit your previous job." The applicant replies, I sure did. It was way too easy. The boss usually let me go home right after lunch. Dagwood perks up as he asks, too easy? Is your old job still available? The applicant, oh, no way. A friend of mine grabbed it the minute I left the building. Is Dagwood looking to make an escape? Dustin. Ed, Dustin's dad, is in the elevator with a coworker on his way to work. His arm is in a sling. He explains to the coworker, oh, it's nothing. I pulled a muscle putting on my socks. His coworker laughs. He walks by his secretary's office and points to his arm and explains to her, I pulled a muscle putting on my socks. The secretary puts her hand to her mouth and giggles. Tee-hee-hee. In the break room, Ed is pouring himself a cup of coffee and a colleague approaches while pointing to Ed's arm. The colleague, what happened? Ed looks down smugly and replies, bar fight. Shelley Forth. The text box reads, how to make friends as a couple. Number 3, just keep doing your favorite couple activities and eventually you'll meet others. Sally is on the phone next to Ted. She's nodding her head and replying, uh-huh, uh-huh. In the second frame, Sally and Ted are bundled under blankets watching TV on a snowy night. Ted is enjoying some popcorn while Sally has a glass of wine. Ted, how did we think this would work if what we love to do as a couple is just stay home and stream shows? Sally, we didn't. I just already needed a break from both trying to meet people and trying to find a bathroom. Pearls Before Swine. A man is standing next to a well out in a field. He's screaming into the well, and I think that politics is nuts. Another man walks up to him and asks, what are you doing, Bob? Bob answers, shouting into a deep, dark well in the hope of influencing others. The other man replies, and? Bob replies, oddly, it's not working. In the final frame, Rat, with ink smudges all over him and a pencil behind his ear, is talking to Pig. They're each holding a piece of paper. Rat is explaining the cartoon that he has been drawing. Rat, I call it social media explained. Pig looks at the drawing and replies, ah, shouting is its own reward. Mother Goose and Grimm. Mother Goose opens her front door where the mailman is just delivering the mail. The mailman, your dog bit my leg yesterday. Mother Goose, oh dear, did you put anything on it? The mailman, no, he liked the taste just the way it was. Okay, that's pretty funny. Deflocked. Mammoth, the sheep, is working on his computer. Rupert, the dog, approaches and asks, hey, Mammoth, do you want to... Mammoth stops him by holding up his hoof. Mammoth, don't bother me, Rupert. I set aside the morning to clear my inbox. So many dumb, irrelevant emails clogging up my life. There, done. Rupert, how many emails did you clear? Mammoth turns to him and replies, including the 3 you sent me? 3. Pickles. Grandpa is outside in the backyard with Nelson, his grandson, and Roscoe, the family dog. Grandpa holds up a ball and tells the dog, get the ball, Roscoe. Grandpa throws the ball. Roscoe runs off, chasing it, while Grandpa shouts, attaboy! Nelson looks up at Grandpa and asks, Grandpa, what kind of dog is Roscoe? Roscoe comes back with the ball and spits it out onto the ground in front of the two of them. Patoo! Grandpa looks down at the dog and replies, well, apparently he's part spitbull. Rhymes with orange. The text box reads, air traffic controller. We are inside a regional airport hangar where 2 propeller planes are ready to take off. The first plane carries a banner behind it that reads, will you marry me? The second plane carries a banner that reads, no. The 2 pilots are standing nearby with clipboards. The 1 pilot says to the other, I think it's obvious who takes off first. The other pilot answers, the first one prepaid, right? Oh, they have little faith. Dilbert. Alice, one of the co-workers, is walking in the hall next to a rolling robot that is one of their new office workers. Alice, I know you're just a robot, but I'm developing feelings for you. I think it's because you listen to me, and that makes me feel important. The robot stops and turns to her while replying, I only pretend to listen. Alice shrugs her shoulders and replies, that's perfect. I don't want suggestions. Baby Blues. Daryl, the dad, who has been out on a run, runs to his neighbor who's standing in front of her house that's on fire. The woman is hysterical. She tells Daryl, "The iron tipped over and started a fire." She points at the house and starts crying. The woman, "I called 911, but my cat Eugene is still in there." Daryl puts his arm around the woman and looks anxiously into the house. The woman looks up at Daryl and pleads with him, "Will you go save him?" Daryl looks up at the smoke billowing out of the house. He thinks to himself, "One way or another, jogging is going to kill me." Mutts. Earl is standing outside by Mooch's front porch. It has started to rain. Mooch the cat runs past him to run into the house. "Whoops, excuse me, Earl." In the next frame, Mooch is inside, lying on the bed, playing happily with his little pink sock. He's singing "Little Pink Polka Dot Sock, Little Pink Polka Dot Sock." He turns over with the sock still hanging from his mouth and explains, "I saved it for a rainy day." You've been listening to the Funny Pages. My name's Greg Conroy. Hope you enjoyed them. This has been brought to you by the good folks at Mind's Eye Organization. Have a great week. Take care.
2: Hi, I'm Linda. I will be reading an article from Saturday Evening Post, May-June 2024 issue by Bill Newcott. Corrugated and celebrated, the country's last remaining washboard factory is still cleaning up after nearly 130 years. It's easy to feast on nostalgia along Main Street in Logan, Ohio. The neat line of century-old brick storefronts stretching for three blocks in this small town in Ohio's Hocking Hills, south of Columbus, is a throwback to the days before people did their shopping at malls or on the internet. There's a charming gazebo park, an imposing white stone courthouse, and just around the block, the Hocking Hills Moonshine Company. But that heaping helping of old-timiness becomes a virtual overdose the moment you walk through the doors of a former G.C. Murphy store and encounter something that is not just rare but nearly extinct: washboards. Row upon row of washboards, their shiny corrugated metal plates gleaming from frames of wood and floating from somewhere out back, the kerthunk kerthunk of antique machines and their skilled operators cranking out even more washboards for a new, if dwindling, generation of washboard users and enthusiasts. This is the showroom factory and shipping center for the Columbus Washboard Company, which has been producing an uninterrupted supply of washboards since 1895. In its 30-year heyday between 1926 and 1955, until automatic washing machines conquered the world, the Columbus Washboard Company churned out some 15 million washboards. Today, in this modest storefront, the annual output totals 80,000, apparently all the country needs, given that this is the only surviving U.S. washboard factory. Lots of people still use them for stain removal, reports James Martin, a company co-owner who does double duty as manager of the factory. Say you've got egg on your shirt. You just get some laundry soap, wet the stain, and rub it on your washboard for 5 or 10 seconds, just like Grandma used to do. When you see the stain shifting, you throw it in the washer and you're good to go. Of course, Saturday Evening Post readers of 80 years ago would have considered an explanation of how to use a washboard as preposterous as we deem a detailed description of running a garbage disposal. But there's an undeniable visceral satisfaction in experiencing the stubborn persistence of a technology that's barely one step beyond pounding your dirty laundry against rocks in a stream bed. Weaving through the washboards and displays of boutique laundry items like Grandma's laundry stain stick, wood drying racks, and clotheslines, Martin leads the way to the production area at the rear of the store. There, a friendly factory employee named Linda is enacting the 45-second washboard assembly sequence on equipment that predates the Wright brothers' first flight. There's no whirring of an electric motor, no hiss of steam power. The whole operation is conducted with a single foot pedal, engaging a device that pushes slotted pieces of Ohio-grown poplar wood into place around a sheet of corrugated metal sourced from Chicago. We're proud to use all U.S.-made materials, says Jackie Barnett, co-owner of Columbus Washboard since 1999. It was really hard to find nails made in the U.S., but we finally got them. There's a certain poignancy to the fact that two of the company's four owners are women. When you consider that when Columbus Washboard was founded, women were not even allowed to vote. We've got two men owners and two women, and I think it's fair to say the women are the ones more taken with the history of all this, says Barnett. Washboards have, for all their history, been associated with what the world would call women's work, and there are still places on earth where this is the case. For example, she adds, when my husband and I went to China for a month, I brought along a washboard, a clothesline, and clothespins, and I did all my own laundry there. The Amish community still buys lots of washboards, as do interior designers and crafts enthusiasts. These days, most people are probably familiar with washboards as rhythm instruments. Musicians with names like Mad Fingers McBride, the North Mississippi All-Stars, and Washboard Hank draw fans nationwide as they tour the U.S. and Canada. A skilled washboarder will concoct elaborate rhythm patterns to accompany guitars, pianos, and sometimes jugs, rapping away at the corrugated metal surface, often wearing fingertip thimbles or wielding spoons or wire brushes. The practice can be traced back to a musical form called hamboning, which arose in West Africa and came to these shores with enslaved people. Eventually, musical washboards boomeranged back across the Atlantic when future Beatle John Lennon started his first band, the Quarrymen. He enlisted his oldest friend, Peter Shotton, to play a washboard. It was Shotton who soon suggested they add an actual musician. He knew a kid named Paul McCartney. That legacy is not lost on the folks at the Columbus Washboard Company. At their store and online, you can buy washboards tricked out with traditional musical accoutrements like cowbells, hotel desk bells, and kitchen sink drains. The Logan Washboard Arts and Music Festival erupts every Father's Day weekend on the street just outside these doors as washboard musicians from near and far, along with their more conventional guitar, fiddle, and accordion playing associates, take the stage for the annual Washboard Fest. It's quite a party, says Washboard Hank Fisher, a Canadian folk music legend who's been touring North America, washboard in hand, for more than 40 years. I first started playing the washboard because I didn't know how to play anything else, he says from his home in Ontario, but it taught me rhythm and that helped me learn to play guitar and banjo. Fisher proudly performs on a Canadian-made washboard Iodun with pots, pans, bells, license plates, and duck calls. He calls it his Stradivarius washboard. Come Father's Day, Washboard Hank says he'll be on Main Street in Logan playing She'll Be Coming Round the Mountain. Look up washboard musical instrument on Wikipedia and you'll find a photo of a woman playing a Made Right washboard, one of numerous brand names produced by Columbus Washboard. For decades, the place cranked out washboards, all otherwise virtually identical, with names like Sunnyland, Double Handy, and Country. The reason for that variety was simple, a sort of ingenious. Woolworths gave you shelf space based on how many products you sold, Martin explains, so the company quickly designed new imprints to get more exposure. For more than a century, the Columbus Washboard Company operated out of a large factory warehouse closer to Columbus. A few decades ago, as the demand for washboards dwindled, the company moved to a former shoe factory in Logan, nestled in Ohio's Hocking Hills. The move to the former Five and Dime on Main Street came in 2022, creating more foot traffic. Initially, people who wander in don't think we're for real, says Barnett. Then we take them on a tour, show them the equipment we've been using since the 1890s, and they're pretty amazed. There are stories you get to tell only when you own a company founded the year before Henry Ford sold his first quadricycle. In the factory's small dispatch area, Martin points out a nondescript piece of equipment standing against a wall. Tall and thin, it bears an orange diamond-shaped plate that reads, Acme Silver Stitcher, Acme Steel Company, Chicago, Illinois. Not the same Acme company the Coyote did business with in the Roadrunner cartoons, he says. The contraption staples shipping boxes together, creating one staple at a time from a

0: 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The material being read is the copyright property of the publications being read. Access to this program is solely for persons who cannot read the original printed version due to a visual impairment or other disability. By continuing to listen, you confirm that you have such a condition.
1: 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Here is an upcoming event posted on the Massachusetts Commission for the Blind Events Board. Adaptive Cycling on the Norwatuck Rail Trail. 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
2: 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I'll be reading a promo that comes from the American Council of the Blind, the ACB. 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This is Dondi with Valley Eye Radio with that important announcement. I will wish you a wonderful day, and I'll be back before you know it. Bye-bye. Hello there. This is Dondi with Valley Eye Radio, and I have some information about why you should come to Indian Orchard. There's going to be a food truck festival. Yay! 10 years of food, music, and fun. 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See you there. 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I hope you'll take advantage of this. There's nothing I like better than lots of food trucks. I'll say so long for now and be with you again soon. Bye-bye. Hi there. This is Dondi with Valley Eye Radio. I will be reading a promotional from Life Path Options for Independence. 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This will be happening September 25th through October 30th on Fridays from 1 p.m. to 2:30 p.m. This series provides tools to help the following: reduce stress and manage time, set goals and solve 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The number is 413-773-5555. And info@lifepathma.org is the other option for getting information. This sounds like a good program. This is Dondi with Valley Eye Radio. I hope you find this interesting, maybe very helpful too for some. Have a good day. Bye-bye. Hello there. This is Dondi with Valley Eye Radio. I'll be reading a promo from the Massachusetts Commission for the Blind. Join the Massachusetts Commission for the Blind to celebrate the independence of the white cane and help raise awareness of the white cane law in Massachusetts, which requires drivers to identify and yield to pedestrians using a white cane or dog guide at street crossings. White Cane Day is Friday, October 23rd, 2026, from 11 a.m. to 1 p.m. It will take place at the Massachusetts State House in the Great Hall, 24 Beacon Street, Boston, Mass. 02108. Registration is required. Space is limited. Attendees will have the opportunity to earn 2 ACVREP continuing education credits. The doors open at 10 a.m. Participants are welcome to come early, get some food, network, talk with community partners, and get seated. Meet and greet with the commissioner from 10 a.m. to 10:45 a.m. Students are encouraged to arrive early and participate in a meet and greet with Commissioner John Oliveira. The speaker event is from 11 a.m. to 1 p.m. Refreshments will be provided by the Perkins School for the Blind and include morning pastries, fresh baked muffins, bagels with toppings, fresh-cut seasonal fruit salad, juices and bottled water, coffee service with creamer and sugar. Listen live. If you are unable to attend the celebration in person, Talking Information Center will broadcast the event live. How to listen? The celebration will also be rebroadcast on all the Massachusetts Audio Information Network's network member stations. We will announce the winners of the 6th annual Meg Robertson Mobility Award, which recognizes people who demonstrate mobility skills at their level and incorporate the white cane into their lives to increase independence. Photography and video notice. By attending this event, you acknowledge and consent to being photographed, filmed, or otherwise recorded. You grant MCB permission to use, reproduce, publish, distribute, and display your image, likeness, voice, and or recordings for educational, promotional, marketing, and other lawful purposes in any media now known or later developed, including print publications, websites, social media, and other digital platforms. You understand that you will not receive compensation for the use of these materials and waive any right to inspect or approve their use. Visiting the Massachusetts State House, the Ashburton Park entrance on Bowdoin Street is the accessible entrance for the State House. Visitors using the ride or a rideshare service such as Uber or Lyft may use Capital Coffee House at 122 Bowdoin Street as the drop-off point address. Capital Coffee House is across the street from the Ashburton Park entrance. Guides will be available to assist attendees. This is Dondi with Valley Eye Radio with this important announcement. I will say bye-bye for now. Wish you a happy rest of your day, and I'll be back again soon. So long. Hi there. This is Dondi with Valley Eye Radio. I'll be reading a promotion from LifePath, Options for Independence. This one is Dementia Journey. 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This is a 6-session group in person at LifePath at 101 Munson Street in Greenfield. 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The group will center around Ariadne Labs Living Well with Dementia Toolkit, providing concrete strategies for enhancing quality of life. Sessions cover essential topics such as relationships, daily living, future planning, health, and dementia supports. 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There is limited space, so registration is required. 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The number is 413-773-5555, or you can reach them at info@lifepathma.org. This is Dondi with Valley Eye Radio, wishing you a wonderful day. Be back soon. Bye. Hello there. This is Dondi with Valley Eye Radio. I'll be reading an article from the Perkins School for the Blind. This article and others like it can be found on the resources section on their website. State Healthcare Benefits for Young Adults with Disabilities. As young adults transition from adolescence to adulthood, understanding state healthcare coverage can be a game changer. Let's take a look at how Medicare and Medicaid are federally funded healthcare programs which are available in every state. They may go by different names depending on the state you live in. For example, in California, the program is called Medi-Cal. In Massachusetts, it is called MassHealth. And in Kansas, the program is called CanCare. What you would find good to know. In most states, SSI recipients may be automatically eligible for Medicaid. An SSI application is also an application for Medicaid. In other states, you must apply for Medicaid with another agency. For example, in Massachusetts, if an individual is approved for SSI, no additional application is needed to MassHealth. The insurance card comes in the mail within 6 weeks. What is Medicare? Medicare is federal health insurance for those who are age 65 and over, and some people under age 65 with certain disabilities or medical conditions, including blindness and vision impairment. Because it is a federal program, Medicare has set standards for costs and coverage, which means that an individual's coverage will be the same no matter what state they live in. What is Medicaid? Medicaid is a joint federal and state program that covers medical costs for individuals with limited income and resources. This means that the federal government has rules that all state Medicaid programs must follow, but each state runs its own program. Eligibility requirements and benefits can vary depending on the state you live in. Medicaid provides health coverage to individuals and families, including children, parents, elderly people with limited income, and people with disabilities. In many instances, young adults with disabilities, including blindness and visual impairment, will qualify for both Medicare and Medicaid based on their disability and income levels. Medicaid offers benefits that Medicare doesn't normally cover, such as nursing home care and personal care services. People with Medicaid usually don't pay anything for covered medical expenses, but may owe a small copayment for some items or services. Transition tip: depending on the state you live in and the young adult's needs, Medicaid can provide supportive house services, rehabilitation, employment, wheelchairs, lifts, and other medical equipment that private insurance may not cover. Can a person qualify for both Medicare and Medicaid? In many instances, people are eligible for both Medicare and Medicaid at the same time. This is known as being dual eligible. If your adult child is dual eligible, Medicaid and Medicare will work together to provide the necessary coverage. In most cases, Medicare will be the primary plan and cover most Medicare-eligible health care services. Medicaid is typically the secondary plan and may cover medical costs that Medicare doesn't cover or partially covers. Some potential items and services covered by dual coverage may include durable medical equipment, for example, canes, wheelchairs, walkers, etc., medical visits, inpatient and outpatient hospital services, mental health care, prescription medications, preventative services, and dental services. This has been Dondi with Valley Eye Radio with this important message from the Perkins School for the Blind about health care benefits. I hope you take advantage of whatever you can. I wish you a wonderful rest of your day, and I'll be back again some other time. Bye-bye. Hi there. This is Dondi with Valley Eye Radio. I'll be reading an article that comes from the APH Connect Center. This article and others like it can be found on their website, Visual Scanning with Low Vision. This is written by Ann Rittering. Living with vision loss can make everyday activities, from walking across a parking lot to finding an item on a shelf, more challenging and potentially less safe. Obstacles, drop-offs, glare, and reduced contrast sensitivity can all interfere with mobility and increase the risk of falls. Fortunately, using organized scanning techniques can help individuals with visual impairments make the most of their remaining vision, identify hazards early, and move through environments more confidently. This article explains common scanning practices, patterns, how to apply them in daily situations, and ways to build efficiency through practice. Horizontal pattern. The first pattern is a horizontal pattern. You may have used this pattern when you completed a word search puzzle. With this pattern, start at the upper left area you want to scan. Your head, eyes, or both should move from left to right across the area. Once you reach the far right side, drop your gaze down slightly and move back to the left. Then drop down and move to the right across the space. Continue to repeat this systematic pattern until the entire space is covered. You can practice this technique by placing rows of cards on a table or by doing a large print word search. For larger areas, such as walking, you need to first set boundaries to the sides where you need to scan. For example, do you need to just scan the space in front of your body, or do you need to look from wall to wall in the hallway? Maybe you are looking for something in a cupboard or on a grocery store shelf, where the boundaries may be the edge of the cupboard or an arm's length in all directions. You might also use this pattern to search up high for a sign in the grocery store. A vertical pattern. The second pattern is a vertical pattern. It is very similar to the horizontal pattern, but instead of moving your head or eyes from left to right, you are looking up and down. Start again in the upper left corner of the area. Scan down as if you are following an imaginary column. Move your gaze slightly to the right and scan back up the column. This pattern might be used when sweeping the floor, mowing the lawn, vacuuming, playing putt-putt golf, or locating the correct button in the elevator. Scanning and walking. When walking, you can use a combination of both patterns. You should try to scan approximately 4 or 5 steps ahead of your feet so that you have enough time to react if you spot an obstacle. First, scan from left to right approximately 4 to 5 steps ahead. Then quickly scan vertically back toward your feet. Next, look up and scan for people or signs at eye level. Drop your gaze to the ground. Scan from left to right again, then quickly scan vertically back toward your feet. You can use combination techniques at crosswalks to horizontally scan for cars and vertically scan the path of travel. When looking for a pedestrian signal, meaning the walk, don't walk sign, you can scan horizontally along the curb to locate the pole, then scan vertically up to locate the signal. Systematic scanning requires practice. It may seem that systematic scanning is time-consuming, but it is much more effective to locate hazards or needed items. It allows the entire area to be covered quickly in an organized manner. An individual with low vision needs repeated practice to master using these patterns. Start slowly in familiar environments. At first, it may be easier to stand still to scan and add movement or walking once you feel more comfortable with the patterns. Eventually, the patterns become automatic and will keep you safe in all types of environments. Useful environmental cues. Scanning your environment is easier if there are some built-in environmental cues. For example, paint crosswalks and parking lots, streets and driveways. Paint curbs and slanted yellow areas yellow. Avoid placing obstacles in usual pedestrian pathways or blocking sidewalks with snow shoveled from the road. Add yellow paint to railings and bases of freestanding objects and protrusions, such as signs, trash receptacles, and planter boxes. Learning to scan systematically is a powerful way to increase safety, independence, and confidence in daily life. By practicing horizontal and vertical scanning patterns and combining them when walking or navigating busy environments, you can cover your surroundings more thoroughly and reduce the likelihood of missing important details. Over time, these techniques become second nature, allowing you to respond quickly to hazards, locate what you need, and travel with greater ease. Remember, effective scanning takes practice, but the reward is the ability to engage more fully and independently in your everyday activities. Good advice. This is Dondi with Valley Eye Radio. I will say so long for now. I hope the rest of your day goes swimmingly. and I'll be with you again soon. Bye.
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4: Hello, and welcome to show number 2635 of Eyes on Success, a weekly program empowering the visually impaired with expert advice, personal stories, and the latest in technology and accessibility. I'm Nancy Goodman-Torpy.
5: And I'm Pete Torpy.
6: I just hope that it helps folks transition with these tools, because I know how intimidating it can be. And the big thing I can share with readers and listeners is take your time. Don't rush this.
5: And we're talking about AI. Today's guest certainly has a lot to tell us about how to use AI more effectively.
4: Artificial intelligence tools like ChatGPT and Gemini and Claude are opening new doors for independence among blind and low vision users. We'll talk with Tony Gebhardt, author of the recently published No Sight Required, A Blind User's Guide to AI, about using screen readers and prompt engineering to navigate daily life and boost workplace productivity. But first, for our tip of the week. This week's tip comes from Tony Gebhardt.
6: If you want to have a photo described to you through your camera roll, maybe from your Instagram or Facebook, or just simply a photo that your son, your daughter, mother, father sent you, what you can do is go to your camera roll and double tap on that photo, go down to share, and if you have the apps installed, I would recommend Be My Eyes. They're really good about this one. You could go down to where it will say describe with Be My Eyes. Pretty cool little feature, and it pops it open into Be My Eyes and will describe that photo to you in very good detail. And a cool thing is, if you want more information or have a question about that photo, there's an edit box where you can type a question about that photo and click send, and it's like your secretary or a personal friend right there 24/7.
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5: For our listeners who are interested in using AI more effectively, particularly with their screen readers, today's guest is the perfect person to listen to. He's written a book about it, and we'll talk more about it in just a second. But in the meantime, Tony, can you tell us who you are and what you do?
6: Sure. Thank you, Peter. Thank you, Nancy. My name is Tony Gebhardt. I am an assistive technology specialist here in the West Coast. I work day to day with folks as young as 18 all the way to retirement and help them get back into the workforce. That's the day job. And then outside of that, I love to write. Gosh, I've been told I'm a jack of all trades. I still don't know what that 100% means, but I develop, I try to find holes in the market and fill it for people who need solutions.
5: And I take it you are visually impaired?
6: I am. I'm totally blind. I have been blind since about 9 years old.
5: So I guess you have a lot of experience working with screen readers and the like. So this ought to be particularly interesting. So let's get right into it then. Tell us about the name of your book and what the purpose of it is, what it covers.
6: The book is called No Sight Required, A Blind User's Guide to AI. And this is the handbook that covers how we approach and look at artificial intelligence, ChatGPT, Gemini, Claude, and others, and how we can apply it practically for us as blind and low vision individuals. You know, we've always run a second job as blind people, and that's the accessible job. That's another thing that's really important within the book, is talking about how we can make the world around us a little bit more accessible to us, so that we can be, one, competitive in the workplace, but two, competent alongside our sighted counterparts. And I would say that's really the big purpose of the book, is, you know, to fill the gap of, well, how do we approach these tools? How do we apply these tools?
5: And I thought your book was a very good overview and kind of handbook for, first of all, how the various chat services work, like ChatGPT and Claude and Gemini you spoke about, but particularly how to use it with a screen reader, JAWS and NVDA, because it is a little tricky doing that. Sighted people have an advantage when they're looking at that UI.
6: You're absolutely right. And, you know, there is a screen reader ground school chapter that talks kind of the basis of web navigation and how to get through some of these environments using H for headings, E for edit boxes, because those are the core fundamentals of navigating really the rest of the world when it comes to the internet and it comes to these tools. And it's important that we apply those fundamentals to these tools so we can feel a little safer, we can feel a little bit more courageous when we are in the same space as these AI chatbots.
4: So you just commented that basically all of the navigation commands are the same whether you're working with AI or some other random website. How is working with AI specifically different from working with some other website using a screen reader?
6: That's a really good question. I'd say there's not a whole lot different other than the fact that it's like you're chatting with somebody. To the contrary, you know, talking with Claude, talking with ChatGPT and getting through these prompts, it's like being in a chat room, almost. You can look at it like that, you know, when those old chat rooms from the early 2000s, you know, AIM and all that. It's got that kind of familiarity to it. And in a lot of ways, that's really just the baseline of it. And then, you know, you take it up a notch afterward when it comes to developing tools, if you're doing it in the terminal, which I did cover a little, or the native app itself. But again, you still have to get into the edit box. You still have to navigate the headings, you know, familiarize yourself with the links and, you know, use elements list or links list to familiarize yourself with where the links are. So it all folds into the fundamentals of navigating a website. And I thought it was very important to make mention of that in the beginning.
5: And sometimes if you can't see the screen, all these headings and edit fields and buttons, it just looks like a big jumble. But you sort of gave the overall structure of what these chat interfaces are like and what to expect and how to use those heading commands and navigation commands very effectively to get to what was important to you.
6: Absolutely. Yeah, 100%. And I guess it's trying to simplify it because there's a lot of that fear still nervousness about using these tools in the community, both blind and sighted. And I felt like it was important to, again, pull the lens back 2020 as far as I could.
5: And it was nice that you started at that very basic level to make sure everybody started with the same tools and at the same place before you went on to more advanced topics. And so in addition to using your screen reader to navigating these UIs, you talk specifically about how to use some of these tools more effectively in terms of prompt engineering and, you know, how to interact with these chatbots. Tell us a little about that and what some of the chapters you covered there were about.
6: Sure. Well, I guess we'll go right out of the gate and talk about chapter 14, which is the prompt library. And this covers everything from learning how to apply alt text, create a simple program that saves notes. I mean, there's a lot. but practicality is very important to me, and especially to my students. And, you know, when you look at it, it's, well, what is, you know, 74-year-old Sally, what does she need for this particular AI? How can she use it with her grandkids? How can she use it at home with her significant other? Can this help her read the mail? Reading a restaurant menu with Gemini Live, you know, being able to share your camera. Also being, you know, able to read a medicine bottle and double check these, you know, pieces of information that, you know, we might otherwise have had to ask a friend, hey, can you read this to me? There's a lot of freedom there. There's autonomy there. And that's where the application shines the most inside chapter 14 and also talking about how to apply it more effectively for someone's independence.
4: So we've been using AI. We think it's a really cool new tool. But for people out there who maybe haven't tried it yet, can you describe why it's so important to get the prompts correct?
6: Sure. You know, I think what has scared people is the idea of prompt engineering. It's like, do I need a degree in this? No, absolutely not. You don't. If we pull the lens back again really quick, these chatbots are known as LLMs, large language models, and they process billions and billions and billions of parameters of text and scenarios and situations. You know, they've been trained on significant data. So when you prompt something, so we'll take ChatGPT for example, a prompt example might be, I am visually impaired. I am giving you a photo that I would like you to describe to me in strong detail. The beginning of that prompt was really important. You let it know that you are visually impaired. It will put that into consideration to be extra helpful about describing something to you. And this is just the tip of the iceberg, but giving context to these AIs helps them understand. It's like you're advocating in a way, but you're engineering your advocacy for this AI to know exactly how to talk to you, how to help you. And that's really where the personalization can begin.
4: One of the great things about these robots is that they have infinite patience. So if you don't phrase the question quite right the first time, you can just tack on some more clarification, rephrase the question over and over and over until you get the answer you're looking for.
6: Absolutely. There's infinite amount of patience. I like how you worded that, Nancy. It comes down to, you know, think of ChatGPT, Gemini, and Claude or Copilot as your secretary, your receptionist, your editor. And this editor doesn't need to sleep, doesn't need to eat, doesn't need a bathroom break, and it will be right there waiting for you, helping you along the way. And I find that to be very helpful for me.
5: And in some sense, it is sort of like talking to people, particularly people who are new and may not know you. If you're talking to a friend and you ask them to describe something, your friend knows you're blind. They'll describe it in a certain way. They know your likes and dislikes, and they'll take that into consideration in their answers. But these chatbots are coming to it with a very blank slate. They don't know you at all until you start interacting. So the more you tell them about you, the more specific you are in your prompt about what you're really looking for, the better answer that you get to your questions.
6: Absolutely spot on, Peter. Yeah, 100%. You are training and getting to know this chatbot to help you with these tasks. And, you know, it's very subjective, of course, for everybody's experience, because some folks may not feel comfortable giving out as much information about themselves. And that's totally okay. At the end of the day, you know your own limits, you have your own boundaries, and you know what that line is so that you don't cross it. However, these chatbots, especially when you have a subscription to them, ChatGPT Plus, Claude Pro, Gemini Pro as well, they implement what's called memories and can remember and be able to cite preferences that you set out for it. And that's also a pretty fascinating part of using these.
5: And the memory is a relatively new thing. It used to be that they would forget everything between chats, and you'd totally have to start over again. But I've noticed over the past bunch of months that if I had told it in a previous chat several months ago that I use a screen reader, it knows. It'll say, oh, since you use a screen reader, let me tell you the hotkeys for that. Or if I worked on a certain project, I downloaded some other models, AI models, that I could run locally on my machine. And these chatbots know that, oh, since you have this tool, you can solve your problem with this and use it in this manner.
6: Oh, yeah. And, you know, you mentioned AI models and local. I go a little bit into, you know, terminal use with Claude and ChatGPT and stuff like that. And I didn't go too deep into that for this particular book because I wanted this book to focus more on the practicality and the beginning stages for most folks, but I do touch on it a little bit. And that's another huge plus is using AI agentically, which means having an AI chatbot be able to perform tasks, write out code, help you test and visualize a product. And there's real potential there. And that's something that I'm working on another book for this. I won't say too much there, but there's a lot more to explore with that.
5: What was great about your book was you gave some very practical examples that you talked about, you know, something your grandmother can use to help her with her shopping list or something, how to prompt that, how to have these tools help you in your daily tasks, your daily life. And then you went on to talk about how to make some fun things, to create some programs like games you want to play or other programs that you wanted these AIs to make for you, even if you don't know anything about coding.
6: Absolutely. And, you know, vibe coding has become more than just a novelty. It was seen as a novelty for the longest time, but as these chatbots have improved and have learned and applied and adapted, it's become significant. And just to give you an example, I designed one called NVDA Coach. That was developed by Claude. I laid out the groundwork and had a vision of what it could look like from the beginning, and it evolved through testing. I'm not a code expert by any means. I'll spare myself from embarrassment of taking a job from a developer. You know, I like to consider myself a program director. I hand the jobs down and the vision down to the developers. And those developers are Claude in this case.
4: I just wanted to point out to our listeners that ultimately it's your product and your responsibility to make sure that it's correct, because no matter how good your prompts are to the AI, you still need to make sure that the output is what you're intending. And if it isn't, you just prompt it to make a change to do what you really want it to do.
6: There you go. Right on the money, Nancy. That's perfect. Yes, exactly. You're the one in control. I think there's a misunderstanding or misinterpretation about the AI's, you know, doing everything for you. And on one side of the leaf, you could argue that. However, on the other side of the leaf, you are the program director. So if you're not prompting it and telling it what to do, where to go, and how it should look, it's not going to do a thing. It won't do anything. It'll sit there in the back room with its headphones on, drowning you out. I try to pass that along as a perspective in the book a little bit, is you're still the one in control. You are the one who is being autonomous. The AI is your tool.
5: It's sort of like working with an intern, you being the manager and the AI being the person working for you, the employee. And I think even not only for people like you and I who use this kind of casually in our day-to-day lives, but even coding professionals are finding AI to do these things. It takes a lot of the grunt work out of doing coding. You know, when you're a professional, you have codes that are thousands of lines long, and to go through each of those and find the interactions, it just takes a lot of time. When you have the high-level view and you want to get something done, you still have to look through all those lines of code. These days, they can improve their productivity by leaps and bounds by having the AI do all that drudgery work.
6: You're absolutely right. It has sped up the process. And I've always felt like I can spend more time having fun and learning. I can have more time learning. I've learned more about this coding and programming and all this from a whole different angle just in the past year of doing this. And it's like, wow, now I don't feel like such a dimwit anymore, because I can have it explained to me like I'm 5 years old, right? You know, how this works, and, you know, get a little walkthrough in the process. And I can have it understand me. You know, it's like having a friend that can help you walk through the problem, help you design it, get it done. And I think that's a gift. But again, it's a perspective.
5: And these tools are changing very quickly and pretty dramatically. They're very different in terms of their capabilities, in terms of what they could do last year versus this year. Every few months, there seems to be something new. So you got to keep abreast of new ways to use these tools and invent new things you can do with them.
6: 100% keeping the open mind and, connecting with an assistive technology instructor every once in a while, subscribing to various channel outlets and listening to the Eyes on Success podcast, of course, to get your up-to-date information. And that's important. You know, you don't have to be a technology guru, but, you know, just curiosity, I would say, is one of the only things I would throw out there to listeners and to anyone. Curiosity is such a big one with this.
4: And be brave. You know, you really can't damage the AI.
6: No, 100%. You're not going to break anything. And that's something I talk a lot about in the book, is it's okay. You know, this is your space to experiment, to try new things, to really prod and poke the bear. And this is not a grizzly bear. This is a teddy bear, okay, that is there to adapt, to be customized, to help. And all you got to do is advocate. And we walk through that in the book.
4: So is there anything else in the book that you wanted to talk about?
6: The way I close the book out is really important, and I think probably one of the bigger, more important piece in my view, and that is piggybacking off what you just said, bravery. Because it's a lot of information in the book, but now it's a playground that is laid out for various reads. You can go back, you can reread sections. You're not going to, you know, everything is set up in a way that is explained from a firsthand perspective. And I want people to take a deep breath and understand that you are not alone in this. There are millions of other people that are trying to figure it out alongside you. And there's plenty of help out there. There's plenty of podcasts, plenty of channels, plenty of outlets that cover this information. And I want to wish everyone in that case that it's going to be okay. I believe in you. This is your life. This is your journey. These tools are not going away. And if we can find a way to adapt to them and let them work in an essential way of providing independence for us, I don't know any more thing that is freeing, that it feels so free, than being able to go through my mail by myself and be able to go to the store and have my Meta glasses tell me what's on the shelf, or being able to describe my partner's beautiful creations to me. That is the most freeing part, and that's what I took away from the book.
4: So for anybody who wants to feel that wonderful sense of independence and the joy of working with these new tools, and they want to learn more about it through your book, where would they get your book?
6: Well, you can get the paper version of the book on Amazon, no site required on Amazon, or you can go to nositerequired.com and purchase your format of choice, Word doc. You can get a .docx, you can get a PDF, you can get an EPUB, or you can get an MP3. And you can send me an email if there's ever any troubles. I monitor my mailbox every day, all the time, and answer every email as they come in. So questions are always welcome as well. I love connecting with readers. I love connecting with our community. And I learn something new every time.
4: And what is your email address?
6: My email address is info@tonygebhard.me. That's info@TONYGEB as in boy, HARD as in dog, .ME.
4: Do you also have a social media presence?
6: I do. Tony Gebhard on YouTube, Instagram, as well as TikTok, where the book is promoted right now. And we will also be revealing some big announcements for the book very soon that pertain to some really cool things. I can't say much. I wish I could. But yes, nosightrequired.com and tonygebhard.me.
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6: 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And the great thing about that program now is it will produce you a certification upon completion of the training.
5: I think you did a good job of writing that book. It was well laid out, nice examples, very clear for people who are just starting out, and you had some more advanced topics in there with some great examples. Nice job.
6: Thank you. I appreciate that. And I just hope that it helps folks transition with these tools, because I know how intimidating it can be. And the big thing I can share with readers and listeners is take your time. Don't rush this. I wish nothing but the best as it pertains to independent living as well as workplace accommodations.
5: And as usual, if you missed any of that information in the audio portion of the program, you can find it in the show notes for this episode, which is episode 2635. And just to remind our listeners, we recently started posting transcripts with each episode at the beginning of this year. So if you're interested in a text version of the program and that's useful for you, you can download the transcripts from our website now.
4: 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Next week on Eyes on Success, we'll be talking about times when blindness can actually be an asset. We got the idea for this show when we were preparing an episode from a few weeks ago in which Aaron Spelker said that if he had not been using blindness skills to take notes, he might never have written the book that he wrote. And so we contacted our listeners and we got some great input about times when being blind can actually be to your benefit. So I think you'll be interested in hearing what they had to say.
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5: Thank you for being part of our community. 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
4: And I'm Nancy Goodman Torpy. Thank you for listening.
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8: Hi, I'm Linda. Reading gives me a sense of belonging. I am a retired claims specialist. 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I read articles from various magazines. I hope that you enjoy.

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3: 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I am your co-host, Tony Stevens, and I am joined, as always, with our fearless editor-in-chief of Access World Magazine, a quarterly publication of AFB, Mr. Aaron Preece. Aaron, happy almost end of summer. How you doing, man?
4: Doing pretty good, all things considered, yeah.
3: Excellent. It was time's so flying fantastic. By. Yeah, time is flying by. It seems like yesterday we were at the ACB conference together and getting a chance to check out all the exciting things there. We, in our last episode, sort of did a breakdown. Folks can check that out in our podcast feed on a lot of the new things we got to check out. And I think, Aaron, it's fair to say that the hot buzz item on the exhibit floor was artificial intelligence this year. It seems like so much is being built into products and conversations around all those assistive technology exhibitors. Did you get the same feeling, I take it? Or was it in my...
4: Yeah, I would say so. It definitely is. And we've talked about it on here. Is like, it seems like it is the smartphone of the 2020s when it comes to a new technology that has massive impact on accessibility, especially in the blindness space.
3: For sure, definitely. It's one of those things that it's in our space for assistive tech folks and those that are users who are blind or have low vision or have other disabilities, it definitely is something that is leading the way in terms of innovation and development. Like you said it right when we were talking earlier on another podcast episode about how it's almost like we're back at 2010 again and the iPhones come out. But this I feel like is even greater. There's so much anxiety, so much conversations around AI. And, you know, folks probably hear Aaron and I talk, you know, week after week on the power of artificial intelligence. But the reality is, I mean, I'm fair to say, Aaron, it's huge right now. Like, we can't escape mm-hmm. it. It's
4: yeah, you can't escape it.
3: Taking over every aspect. Podcast I listen to now, somehow, well, maybe with the exception of the one that talks about, you know, Queen Elizabeth, the history podcast I love, but like the other ones, AI is a key topic. You know, we're very fortunate at the American Foundation for the Blind to really have an expertise really being crafted out in this space with our Public Policy and Research Institute as the world tries to better understand how AI is impacting our lives and what does that mean for us, particularly for people with disabilities. And for people who are blind or have low vision, the AFB Public Policy Research Institute has had us in the forefront of their mind as they continue to release groundbreaking research in artificial intelligence and attitudes and its impact on the broader disability community and even broader community overall. Folks may remember we had a chance to touch base with some of the folks from PPRI here at AFB back in the spring when they released the AI Quagmire report, where they had an opportunity to have a survey almost a year now, last fall it was, of over 1,700 people. A large majority were people with disabilities, but a significant other large portion of that survey was also people without disabilities. It was such a groundbreaking look into our space with AI and attitudes and really how this landscape is unfolding as day by day things seem to change. What's been great about the AI Quagmire report is AFB has been releasing mini reports, or, you know, scaled down reports that have taken that AI Quagmire report and broken it into more focused areas. We had earlier this summer, back in June, one on transportation and one on employment. And we were excited today to bring with you, or to you, the audience, our director of research at the American Foundation for the Blind and our senior advisor for public policy and research, Dr. Ariel Silverman and Sarah Miller. Welcome back to the Access World podcast, the both of you, because we're going to get a

0: chance to really find out something that is real deep to the heart of our community in terms of the additional latest research that literally was just pushed out, I think, this past week. But welcome.
1: Thank you so much. It's good to be here.
0: Yeah.
2: Glad to be here.
0: Yep. Ariel and Sarah, thanks for joining us again. And, you know, we are talking about assistive technology at the beginning, and that's specifically what this third part of the series that's being released this past week is all focused in on, the attitudes and impact around assistive tech and what exactly that means. The title, it's evaded me even though I had it right before we hit record, was what, innovations, what was it again?
1: Innovation for access.
0: Innovation for access. So if folks want to read this report, since it's hot off the digital presses, you can go to afb.org/AI Research 2, since this AI Quagmire report was the second phase of our groundbreaking research in artificial intelligence, its impact on the disability community. You can go to afb.org/AI Research 2, where you can find this in the third part, and we've got another one coming out soon that's being in the editing hopper right now. That'll be coming out in a few weeks. But this third part series, you know, stemming from the AI Quagmire, Dr. Silverman, we shall start with you, if that's okay. Because really, you know, give a sense in terms of the, you know, the this particular smaller report, although I say small, it's not like a two-page type thing. There's a lot of great stuff in this. But it's really focused in on assistive technology. How does this sort of stem from the broader AI Quagmire study that was released earlier this year?
1: So we used the same survey for all of the reports. So this is all the same data set of 1,735 people. And the original AI Quagmire report was looking at all different kinds of use cases for AI, including a lot of what we would call mainstream use cases, like using AI for note-taking and writing, generative AI, voice-activated AI, the types of AI that everybody's using and talking about. This report was looking only at the questions from the survey that dealt with three specific uses of AI or uses of technology that are disability specific. So the first one is visual descriptions or image descriptions using AI to describe pictures or read text aloud. The second one was using AI for captions, so converting speech into text. And then the third one was use of augmentative and alternative communication, or AAC, which may or may not be AI powered, but more and more AI is being integrated into AAC. So we wanted to hear from people who use AAC about their level of satisfaction with the voice that they have and what suggestions they had for improvements.
0: Aaron, in terms of, you know, you've written a lot in terms of this technology that's coming out that is AI focused, you know, where they're embedding this stuff in Access World magazine. I mean, what was really resonating, Aaron, with you? I mean, what stuff, while we have, you know, Ariel and Sarah here, like, because I know you had a chance to really dive into it. What's resonating, since your pulse is really at the corner of where assistive tech is going right now?
3: Yeah, something that, and I would say, as someone that's blind and using this technology, it was interesting to see how the broader spectrum of, like, the blindness community is using the technology. One thing that is, it sometimes something might be, at least for me, like, is something that is kind of in the back of your mind or might seem obvious, but you don't really think of it until you see it kind of spelled out. And one of the things in the report was the people who are blind using visual descriptions were more concerned with the privacy of AI than sighted participants were, if I remember correctly. And I think it's discussed in the report, but it seems like people who are blind are using this technology for higher stakes things than their sighted counterparts are. Oftentimes, you're going to be using it potentially for medical information, for, like, tax information. And if you're using it every day and you just don't even really, you might not register that. I know I didn't think about it that way, but it makes total sense that the people are, if you kind of have to rely on this or this is a major benefit to you, you're going to be using it more in more high stakes areas. And one thing I wanted to kind of cover, and some of this might be self-evident, but I wanted to talk about like the importance of research like this and findings like this.
0: So in that sense then, yeah, why is this report significant, you think, to Ariel and Sarah? Like from both just the scholarly, you know, adding to the canon of AI research, but then Sarah from an advocacy perspective.
2: Well, this is Sarah. I think that this is a really helpful report for taking a look at how assistive technology, well, not really just assistive technology, but how AI is being used in an assistive technology context, and how we kind of want to drive innovation towards the way that blind people and the way that people with disabilities generally can really benefit from this technology. So, you know, the way the report that is structured, it delves into how people use the technology, and then it also looks at some of the problems. A key part of it too is how do we make it better? How do we think about, building for the future? And that's why a big part of this report is this kind of suggestions for innovation, that come out of, user experiences. So I think that's one of the really big benefits of this report, as it's situated in the broader study.
0: Well, break that down a little bit more, if you don't mind. Like in terms of the assistive tech developers or the people that are out there developing, what are some of the real key things they should take away from this? Like what should they have on their radar as they're trying to both innovate and update existing products and you know, we don't want people just to add AI for the sake of because it's the hip, cool thing. But what are some of the key takeaways you think they can take with them?
2: Yeah, I think that's a great question. So if we look at the using AI for visual description, and, you know, this has a lot of different names. It could be visual interpretation services. It could be just putting an image into ChatGPT or Gemini and asking, like, what is this? You know, this is a really helpful tool to get access to visual information, and AI with computer vision is getting really good at it. But I thought we had some interesting data that showed that there were kind of three main areas that the people who are blind really identified, you know, and one of them is guidance for taking pictures. You know, if you want to get a good image description of the scene, the environment that you're in, you know, some people are really good at taking pictures, and then other people, you know, it's not super intuitive how you get an object in the right in the screen, and then how you focus it properly and how you make sure that the right object is being identified within your scene. And so I thought it was really interesting the way people were asking for kind of this non-visually oriented guidance towards taking the picture and using the devices, and really sitting down and saying, you know, how would somebody who is blind use this, and what instructions are going to be most useful to someone who interacts with the world non-visually? And I think that's something that a lot of AI developers really can build on, is thinking about the world in this very different perspective. It's not all about the visual environment, but different modalities of interacting with the world.
0: It's a super interesting take on that. And as much as say, I mean, Aaron, we've talked about, you know, how the AI bots will learn mm-hmm. that we're blind mm-hmm. or have low vision and begin to adapt to us, right? Like, so I was asking, I'm moving into a new neighborhood, and I was asking a chat bot the other day, walking instructions to a certain place I wanted to go to, and it said, here you go, here's your instructions. But at the very end of it, and the tail end, and I'll get to the photograph side in this in a second, because it's fascinating when you think about it, at the very end, it, knowing that I was blind, it said, would you like me to give you a street by street with accessible, you know, like basically to describe it from a vantage point of the way that I would think of it from a blind person accessing streets and corners, and what's the safest route, and, you know, where do I get the red lights and accessible, and it really broke that down and blew me away. I'm thinking of, like, with the photographs that you were mentioning, the idea that there are those in our community that have never seen a photograph, while most people probably mm-hmm. had some residual sight at some point, or they're still in the low vision sort of spectrum, you know, they have some concept. But the concept of, like what you mentioned, Sarah, about trying to give the guidance for someone, or even where it's like, you know, I kind of forget what things are like after 30 something years of being blind, that context of the uniqueness. And I'm wondering if the chat bots are able to stop and pause, like, Aaron, what your thoughts are maybe on that. Like, do you think they can also get to the point to talk us through? Because I've had to do this when I was a counselor at a camp for the blind, where you'd have to explain things to children that are blind sometimes that just have no concept on the sight perspectives of something they're doing, right? They don't frame it from the memories of someone maybe that had seen before in terms of function and use. It's interesting.
1: This is Ariel. Can I add something?
0: Please do.
1: Just as my own lived experience, I've never seen a photograph. I only have light perception, and that's how I've been my whole life. So I have never, and I've tried and tried and tried, and I have never been able to reliably take photos that AI can interpret. I use AI to interpret photos that other people have taken, and that's helpful, but I have not yet, and I've tried several different apps, and I have not yet been successful at that. So, and I was kind of glad to see some validation in the survey that it wasn't just me. There were other people who expressed the same kinds of issues. I remember using like a much older version of KNFB Reader that mm-hmm. gave some really good, I still struggled with it, but it tried to give guidance about whether like all four edges of the photo were in view and how to move the camera. I think for me personally, at least, like the concept of holding the phone above the item but not too far above the item is, I struggle with that. Like, I'm blind, I'm used to touching things directly, so the like I know intellectually that I have to hold the phone above, but knowing like how high, what the angle should be, and then the lighting is so variable between environments. And I've experienced, the few times that I've played around with AI, I've experienced hallucinations that I'm sure were related to the poor quality of the images.
0: Yeah.
3: And that's something I was thinking of when we were talking about this, is that especially a lot of the tools on mobile, like something like Be My Eyes, it's really useful because you can just go in, tap Be My AI, and then click picture, or you can send something to it. But then there's a prompt in there that's being injected by the prompt people on Be My Eyes' side. And I feel like it does this, but I don't remember. It hasn't come up recently for me, but I feel like that I've definitely, especially early on, I ran into issues where I would take a picture of something and it would just hallucinate. And then I would use another AI, and in the same kind of picture, it would say, oh, the writing, or this is angled this way and the writing's not visible, or you need to improve the lighting. And just having that in the system prompt from the like the app developers too is really helpful, because I feel like especially with the live pictures, like you might be using the actual ChatGPT app or the Gemini app or what have you, but oftentimes people are going to be using some kind of third-party app
0: where they're where it's almost like, and it's probably gotten, because they've gotten so much grief in general, not just from blind low vision community, about hallucinations, but definitely where there's a sense of where it'll say you need to find better lighting, or it's too small, move the camera a little better, or it's upside mm-hmm. down. Like, it's giving me the guidance and instruction similar to what you're talking about, Sarah. And it gets to a point where, like, in thinking of like a photograph where, you know, Ariel with you know, the concept of spatial, like a lower third or where to keep the head, you know, like framing and something that is aesthetically pleasing to a sighted person visually, where it can even give that guidance, like, yeah, you know, there's a lot of when will our AI bots also say this for even people that maybe had memories of taking photos but don't know that, like, oh, there's a lot of lighting, there's a lot of shadow that makes them look sinister, so ask them to step forward two steps back, like mm-hmm. when will our AI bots begin to get that granularity of just guidance as we're operating devices and trying to, you know, do things like photographs.
3: Something I've noticed recently with ChatGPT, kind of like the way you were talking about how your AI learns you over time because you're using if you're using the same one and you have memories turned on, it'll remember because you've talked about, if you've talked about being blind in a previous chat, I know my ChatGPT knows because I've asked it for, you know, either a lot of image recognition stuff, but also like, hey, can you take this information and also format it in a screen reader readable way and things like that. Just like the way things fill a frame, or the way you think like a picture of a tree, but what parts of the tree are like, where in the frame is like the branches, where, and like, what does that look like, the way they stretch towards the edges of the frame, or how far up the image they go, that type of thing. Just like the way the different aspects of a photo are positioned and fill the frame, or like if someone say like throwing a baseball, the way it will describe like their arm is going at an angle up towards the whatever edge of the screen, and they're, as they're lunging forward, their body's like diagonal across the picture, stuff that I just don't really think about when you say a picture of someone throwing a baseball. Like there's all kinds of perspective, I guess we kind of talked about it, but like perspective and race, like
0: in video editors, we have some called Ken Burns effect, because Ken Burns does all these documentaries, you know, and there's a very distinctive way that he shows images on the frame of the screen, the television screen, where they like pan across and slowly zoom in and out. And it's called the Ken Burns effect. I'm almost wondering, Aaron, what you're saying, like, when will AI bot have the Ken Burns effect in terms of description for us and that guidance? I imagine, is it fair to think, I mean, if we can get that level of AI guidance, it's not just for photographs, but the ability for it to get detailed and guiding and knowing what our needs are. You know, we've talked a lot about AI robots in this space, and I know we're far away off from it, and this report doesn't really, you know, these aren't in the marketplace yet, so it's hard to get attitudes from people. But, you know, what are maybe some of your thoughts, Ariel, with this research and the ways that it's kind of seeding the innovation, or ways that it's you know, we talked about what developers can learn. Where are things right now you think that are being inspirational, being exciting? You know, when Jimi Hendrix hit in 1960s in London with a new guitar sound, everyone started to copy it, right? And it revolutionized the way that popular music sounded in the late 60s. In terms of software development, like, where are we with some of this assistive tech AI? Like, what's out there right now, you know, that is sort of inspiring, and the things that really were the positive, exciting things in the community that they recognize in the survey?
1: Well, even though the accuracy of visual descriptions and captions is definitely not perfect, and most people think that human-generated captions are more accurate than AI-generated captions. If you compare the accuracy of AI-generated captions from just a few years ago until now, there's definitely been a lot of improvement. So I think that's exciting. And it was striking to see how many, and there, even though disabled people were more likely to use captions, AI captions, there were a lot of non-disabled people who also said that they use AI captions. And there were also some non-disabled people who said that they use image descriptions, and some of that I'm sure was using image descriptions to generate accessibility for others. But there are also some people who are neurodivergent, for example, who use both captions and image descriptions to help with processing information. So I think it's exciting to see more non-disabled people using these types of AI, because it's like the curb cut effect. Like, tools that are developed for people with disabilities, when they become mainstream and a majority of people are using them for different purposes, it makes those tools more available, easier for people to access who actually need them because of a disability-related need.
2: Yeah, and I'm going to jump in and say, you know, just because like we have a lot of improvements or suggestions for improvements here, doesn't mean that like people aren't excited in using the tools. I mean, we found that half of blind people are using some kind of visual description tool every day. Half of deaf people are using AI captions every day. I mean, that's a pretty significant number of people when you think about, you know, every single day and what you might or might not be doing with the tools. And I think that this actually ties into the last report that we put out, the employment report, where, you know, one of the big findings there is that people are not being allowed to use some of these AI tools as assistive technology, but they really want to use them. They find them useful. They find that the productivity goes up or that their access goes up, and then it's easier to maybe like send a query over to an AI chatbot than it is to like go find a human to fix an accessibility barrier. So, you know, definitely a lot of excitement, a lot of enthusiasm, a lot of good use cases for AI. And so I think when we talk about the improvements, it's important to know that we're trying to get this AI to a place where it really is consistently usable and like it is maximizing the benefit for people with disabilities, because there really is a lot of opportunity here.
0: Expand a little bit more on that. And if there was any research as well, Ariel, that you all discovered around the privacy question. It's interesting. I remember when, you know, the digital universe began to expand, the Big Bang and expand, you know, the concerns about those with disabilities, particularly subsets within our community that maybe had more disabilities that were not very recognizable, but being, you know, in a space where their privacy could be infringed upon, right? That it would be known they have a disability. In the sense of AI, there has been a lot of that compromise conversation, like, well, the benefits far outweigh the losses in this technology of things we can do. So, you know, it's clicking agree on that button to say, yeah, I accept the terms of use for this app or whatever. But then privacy is switching the other way around, where it's, you know, Aaron and I have talked a lot about wearable glasses and Ray-Ban Meta glasses and things like that. And the you know, local governments and companies, and you mentioned, and I asked this because you talked about employment, but people bringing this technology into certain places where it is a game changer, the assistive tech capabilities. But there's the privacy on the other hand now, where the community is like, no, we don't want you coming in with these cameras and things like that. Where does that sit, this privacy? I think of the quagmire title of the other, you know, the original report that spawned all this, but I can see this being kind of a quagmire, these sort of competing areas of privacy. Where's that playing out?
1: Well, so you're right. There's kind of two aspects. There's the privacy of the user and how the data that they upload through the images or the captions is potentially going to be used by the tech company. So the user is risking their own privacy, but then there's a more complicated question about whether third parties who end up appearing in images that get scanned by an AI and the privacy or lack thereof those individuals have, and that I think is a much more complicated question. But it was something that came up in our first study when some of our experts talked about whether people should have to give consent to have their image described. So if I'm taking a picture of someone or I'm taking a picture of a scene and there's a couple random strangers in the scene, do I have to get their permission before the AI will give me descriptions? And some, in many cases, the AI has just refused to describe people because they don't want to get into that quagmire. In terms of the first question, the privacy that users kind of trade off with their independence, we did directly ask on the survey for people to think about when they balance competing interests between protecting their privacy by not using AI and gaining independence or efficiency by using AI, what direction do they lean? And we found that overall, the sample tended to lean more toward privacy, but that was a little bit less strong for the people with disabilities. So it was like 43% of people without a disability said that privacy was more important than independence. 36% said that of people with disabilities said that privacy was more important than independence. And then about 37% of both groups thought they were equally important. So people with disabilities definitely value their privacy overall. But they also recognize the benefits of gaining independence that may be less clear or less present for people without disabilities. And then, of course, we found that blind users were more likely to say that if the AI shared information with a tech company, they would not want to use it. Whereas if the AI was on device and didn't save or share any information, they would definitely want to use it. And that probably goes back to what we talked about, where blind users are actually using the AI right now in high stakes situations where indeed the images are or could be shared with the tech companies.
2: And I want to kind of jump in and just add on that. You know, I would imagine that there's a lot of people who in actuality, even when it's sensitive information, because they need that access, they are using these tools to access that information, but they don't like it. And they would really prefer to keep their information private and to be assured of that privacy. Because it can be pretty scary to like upload your bank statement or your social security number or whatever, you know, you might be looking at, or, you know, even just sensitive things about your children and your families. And so I think there's still this like ongoing kind of disconnect between people's actual experiences and where I think that as a kind of a, you know, societal and maybe policy perspective we need to head is that people really do want privacy. And a lot of the tech is changing, it's evolving. There's a lot more development of, you know, chips that can operate on device. And so I think when we think about innovation, this solving for this privacy issue, the on device, the contained information, is a place that's going to be really helpful when we're talking about using AI as an assistive technology tool.
0: It's interesting as we wrestle with the compromise we make for independence, right, as people with disabilities.
3: Yeah, so something I was curious about is were there specific findings that were either unexpected or surprising? I know for me, when I read through it, there was some stuff that stood out as interesting and like I wasn't expecting it. But I don't know, you know, I'm not a researcher, not in this, in the kind of broader space in that area. So I know, like for me, seeing that more people that were blind found video or like image descriptions more accurate, where more people that were deaf or hard of hearing found AI captions less accurate than their, in both cases, compared to their sighted counterparts. To me, that was interesting because it's two disability groups using the AI to augment their primary disability, but they have different, the rates at which they find accuracy in the tools are not crazy different, but it seemed like they were different in comparison to their either hearing or sighted counterparts. That's just one thing for me. But I was curious what you all, anything that came across to you all as surprising or unexpected.
1: Well, I definitely heard a lot of complaints from the deaf community in the past about AI captions. So I wasn't surprised. I wasn't that surprised that, and I think it was people with all disabilities tended to believe that AI captions were less accurate compared with people without disabilities. And then as far as like the other direction with the image descriptions, I think the best explanation is probably that image descriptions can sound very confident. And if they hallucinate something or they change the details about something in an image, a blind person won't necessarily know that has occurred. And the description itself is coherent and kind of has the appearance of being accurate, whereas a sighted user can quickly tell that something has been hallucinated. When captions make mistakes, they will tend to present text that is not coherent or that has obvious word substitutions in it. And so it's a lot more obvious that it has been less accurate. Mm. At least that's kind of our working hypothesis about why the difference.
3: I was wondering, that's kind of, Tony and I talked about it earlier this week when we heard the report, and I was thinking probably you get a video or you get an image description and it gives you, you know, accurate-ish information or mostly accurate information, and there's maybe some details that are wrong or it doesn't give you enough detail, but the like result of that, or it's not wrong enough that it caused you a problem or was in a, wrong in a way that you could detect. And that does make sense that captions are, if a caption messes up, because it probably throws off the whole meaning of the sentence, and it's a lot more, like you said, a lot more obvious. Mm-hmm. That makes sense.
0: That's interesting, just with all the conversations now around, you know, with the jailbreak of the bot that went into, was it Hugging Face?
3: ChatGPT did that. It was following instructions. It did what they told it to.
0: But that they talk about how AI will cheat, right? And that it's sort of ingrained by its nature. They haven't been able to give it a sense of a moral, thou shalt not lie, you know, sense of morality, because it knows this is how it gets ahead. And I feel like with the AI descriptions, it's telling us, and it's going to tell us with absolute confidence, even if it knows it's not accurate. Like it's just an interesting take compared to the captioning, where it just gives some gibberish or something like that. With us, it's almost like I'm going to tell these people exactly what they want to hear or something. Mm-hmm. You know,
3: that's a huge problem across the board.
0: Yeah, and just the idea that it's okay that it lies, because it sees lying as a means to its end, right? And
2: I know there's been a lot of talk about like can the AI tools be created in a way that allows them to give an assessment of their confidence? And I think that is a potential opportunity to explore, especially in these kind of image description, like, so that maybe somebody can follow up and ask, how confident are you in this assessment? Yeah. It could be, you know, if it's 90%, 100%, you can be pretty sure that that's what's there. But then it could say, well, I'm not entirely sure about what that shadowy image is or that blurry image is. So there could be an error there. In whatever way that might show up in a chatbot interface, that would be a lot harder to do in a captioning environment, and the kind of technology that goes into developing the kind of voice recognition for captioning is a bit different. The natural language processing than the kind of generative text that is coming out of a chatbot and the computer vision. So I'm sure that those would look different, but definitely something that's interesting and something to continue working on in the industry.
0: You know, just weighing it against the psychology of the AI itself, right? And it's in terms of its, like, I don't want to say human development, but like psychological development, where it's perfectly fine. It's like a four-year-old, where it's saying, you know, do you know what this means? And a four-year-old will, with full confidence, say, of course I do, you know. But knowing just because it wants to please its parent or its caregiver or its adult, you know, and would just make things up, you know. And it's going to be interesting to see if this AI is going to develop on the same trajectory as human psychological development, knowing that you don't have, it's okay, like Plato says, it's okay to say you don't know, right? When will AI just, the only word I can think of is Grok from some Stranger in a Strange Land, you know, this alien perception of thought to understand something from an old book by Robert Heinlein. But yeah, you know, Aaron, final, as we're wrapping up, any other major questions? What do we got?
3: So it seemed like to me that the main like takeaways from an improvement standpoint are privacy, and then the like accessibility and usability of the secondary interfaces, the accessibility of say like the website or the app or what have you. And just quality of life improvements there and accessibility improvements there, but also direct improvements in the AI technology itself when it comes to, say, like caption or image description accuracy and that sort of thing. I would think maybe even like information on like picture guidance or picture taking guidance and that sort of thing might fall under that. For those three things, if like tech companies and AI developers are taking away, like what would be the, I guess, like how would you rate them from most important, not necessarily to least, but like what should be, how should they prioritize these sort of three areas if they were going to try to improve based on this research?
2: Well, I think we're just looking at this report. I think taking into consideration the suggestions for feedback that the visual description users, the AI captioning users, and the AAC users had, I think is a really important finding. And there were, you know, kind of different recommendations in each of those three spaces. We didn't talk much about AAC, but there was a lot of interest in having better voice recognition capability, the diversity of voices that it produced and recognized. I guess actually that's the captioning side of things, but, you know, thinking about personalization, individualization came up a lot. So I think for this report, that's probably number one. Number two is kind of the privacy space. And then accessibility really was one of our key, just the general interface accessibility is one of our key findings or recommendations, because in every area that we looked at in this report, people were reporting issues that were simply, you know, I just couldn't use the tool, or they didn't think about a person with a disability when they were designing this system or this product. And that was in transportation, it was in hiring, it was in, you know, the chatbots, kind of every space seemed to have something related to accessibility. So it's pretty clear that even as we're moving into this like grand new world, we are still grappling with the same, you know, digital inclusion issues that we've been grappling with for decades now.
0: It's ironic. We can go to our chatbot and ask it how to follow WCAG 2. Whatever, you know, guidelines to create an app that's fully accessible to remedy the problems that this app has that I'm using, but yet it can't go in itself and fix itself. Like it's I don't know, I just think it's a strange universe we live in. You know how to make this right, but yet you can't. You're like trapped. But yeah, that's interesting.
2: There's a lot of different humans out there, and we have to build that awareness among all of them.
0: Well, you know, eventually AI will just get rid of all the humans, and then it'll just be, you know, humans are the thing standing in the way.
3: It seems like,
2: I think there's a lot of value to the human experience.
0: I know. And, I say that sardonically, please, Sarah. Don't take that seriously. Oh, my goodness. We're all going to die. No, we're not. It's great. It's great. The you know, and just in closing, I mean, Ariel, yourself, key thing to leave with, the big picture thing with this report, and also what's on the horizon? What's next? What do we got to look forward to?
1: I just think it's so important for developers to seek feedback early and often from users with disabilities. I mean, even just the accessibility concerns that we've talked about around the image, feedback on image quality. It's like you can have the best, most accurate possible image description tool, but if the blind person can't use it because they don't know, you know, if they want to use it to read a package label and they don't know what side of the box the label is on, they're not going to get it. I say that from experience. So that's just one area where it's so important for developers to talk to people, survey people, interview people with various types of disabilities and find out how their product is working, what feedback they have to make the product better, and implement that feedback. In terms of next developments, we have a report that is currently in production that is also focused on the blind and low vision community. And it's so some of the results in that report are similar to the results in this report around image description, but we also have some findings related to experiences of blind people who have been in autonomous vehicles. We have findings related to blind people's use of what we called mainstream AI, like voice activated AI, note-taking AI, AI in the workplace, AI in education, et cetera. And blind people's experiences using AI in a job seeking context, the automated assessments that employers are increasingly using to screen job candidates. We have feedback from a small number of blind people who have experienced that. So stay tuned for that report. It will also appear on the same website, afb.org/AI Research 2. And if you want to receive updates about all of our research, you can sign up at afb.org/research.
0: Awesome. Thank you so much, Ariel. And Sarah, any parting words for you? You're the one with the pulse, where all the influencers in the world are gathered in Washington. Optimistic?
2: You know, it's an interesting time. I think that it's really important to get this message out to the innovators. You know, it's policy can certainly set the bar that people innovate towards, but we don't have that yet. And so we are really, really hoping to get this out to an innovator audience.
0: Awesome. Well, hopefully there's a lot of great stuff in here for developers and people to read up on, as well as people just interested in the landscape in terms of where AI is at this moment in time. I think we all know that this time will be very different probably than the same time next year. Things are rapidly changing, and we're very thankful that, you know, Ariel, you and your team are staying on top of AI research, and we're looking forward to the following reports coming out and what's on the horizon as well. And Sarah, thanks for all your work in Washington and what you do. So in the meantime, Aaron, we've got Access World coming out, right?
3: Yep, next week, I believe, on the when this is published next week from when you hear this.
0: Yeah. So I think it's going to drop Tuesday or Wednesday, 25th, 26th of August.
3: Yeah, of August. Yep.
0: And folks can check that out. You can go to afb.org/AW for the quarterly publication focused on digital inclusion and accessibility. Aaron, thanks so much for helping bring everybody together here today. Ariel, Sarah, thank you so much for taking time out of your busy schedules to share with us about the latest report. And again, folks can go to afb.org/AI Research 2 for that and all the other reports coming out of the latest study. 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
5: Hi, I'm Linda. I'll be reading a magazine article from Veg News by Veg News editors, dated January 9th, 2026. The tofu era is upon us. How this ancient protein is redefining clean eating. As consumers push back on ultra-processed foods, tofu is making a comeback as the go-to clean protein, especially for GLP-1 users and wellness-minded eaters. The clean eating movement is having a reckoning. As years of plant-based innovation with ingredient labels as long as a CVS receipt, a familiar block of soy is making its quiet, triumphant return. Tofu, often overshadowed by trendier alternatives, is once again a kitchen staple, not because it's new, but because it's cheap, clean, and more versatile than its processed counterparts. With mounting concern over ultra-processed foods, UPFs, consumers are reevaluating what health actually looks like on the plate. Tofu, with its short ingredient list and centuries-old heritage, is emerging as a symbol of the whole food renaissance. According to recent data, the global tofu market hit nearly $3 billion in 2024 and is projected to climb to $4.4 billion by 2033. That demand is not driven by novelty, but by trust. Ultra-processed foods now make up more than half of the average American's diet. Their links to obesity, cancer, and metabolic disorders are prompting both public health experts and everyday shoppers to take stock. In contrast, tofu made from soybeans, water, and a coagulant offers a simplicity that stands in stark opposition to ingredient lists full of methacellulose and carrageenan. Studies have linked tofu's nutritional profile, rich in complete protein, calcium, iron, and magnesium, to improved heart health and reduced risk of chronic diseases. And it's not just about what tofu contains, but what it doesn't. No cholesterol, low saturated fat, and none of the synthetic additives often found in modern meat alternatives. Clean protein, low calorie. Tofu's simplicity is particularly appealing to a new class of consumers, users of GLP-1 weight loss medication. Medications like Ozempic and Wegovy have reshaped weight loss culture, but they come with nutritional challenges. As appetite is suppressed, every bite counts more, especially when it comes to preserving lean muscle and bone density. Medical professionals have raised concerns that these medications may accelerate nutrient deficiencies, including protein and calcium. Tofu's low-calorie, high-protein, calcium-rich profile makes it an ideal fit for GLP-1 dietary regimens, and it's showing up in dietitian-approved meal plans across the country. A 2021 Oxford University study found that a plant-forward diet is healthier and considerably cheaper than a conventional diet. We think the fact that vegan, vegetarian, and flexitarian diets can save you a lot of money is going to surprise people. Marco Springman, PhD, researcher on the Oxford Martin Program on the Future of Food, said at the time, "And the interest in protein shows no signs of slowing. A 2024 survey reported that 71% of Americans are actively seeking out more protein, up from 51% just 2 years prior. Once the domain of bodybuilders, protein has become a buzzword for everyone from perimenopausal women to TikTok wellness influencers. But with that surge in interest has come an equal uptick in marketing noise. In a sea of protein powders, puffs, popcorn bars, and candy-like confections, tofu is one of the few protein sources that bridges the desire for both performance, nutrition, and culinary legitimacy. A cultural callback. Tofu's comeback isn't just nutritional, it's cultural. After years of being misunderstood in the West, called bland or boring by the uninitiated, the broader embrace of Asian cuisines has helped reposition tofu as the versatile, texturally rich ingredient it truly is. Events like the Northern California Soy and Tofu Festival, now in its 14th year, celebrate the ingredient in all its forms. Tofu has also benefited from recent innovation, but not the kind that sacrifices its nutritional profile. Flavored, marinated, and ready-to-cook varieties have made tofu more accessible to the tofu curious. Head to TikTok or Instagram to see versatile, easy-to-make tofu recipes that spotlight its potential, from sauces and stir-fries to crackers, desserts, and more. Past is protein prologue. Industry experts are calling this a new era of popularity for tofu in the U.S., citing its affordability, innovation, and increased flexitarianism as major drivers. Demand for soy as a protein source in the U.S. is evolving as consumers embrace its sustainability, versatility, and nutritional benefits. Pam Smith, RDN and soy expert, said in an interview with Food Navigator USA. Smith added that the cost of fresh tofu gives it a key edge among budget-conscious shoppers. As households continue to mind grocery spend, the cost of fresh tofu remains 50% of the cost of meat alternatives, giving this whole food ingredient a significant advantage, Smith said. The protein category has also benefited from a subtle shift in how sustainability is discussed at the dinner table. While the flashier meatless options have drawn criticism for their carbon footprints and manufacturing complexities, tofu has quietly remained one of the most environmentally friendly protein sources available. When scientists like me advocate for healthy and environmentally friendly eating, it's often said we're sitting in our ivory towers promoting something financially out of reach for most people, Springman said. This study shows it's quite the opposite. These diets could be better for your bank balance as well as for your health, and the planet. Retails and restaurants are also seeing a shift. Walmart now carries nearly 200 tofu-based products, from the plain water pack to dried and processed nuggets. Fine dining chefs are also giving tofu reverence, fermented, charred, brined, and infused with umami in ways that rival meat dishes. And in many Asian American households, it never left the menu in the first place. Ultimately, tofu's return says less about marketing cycles and more about consumer intuition. The pendulum swing away from processed and back to whole foods isn't nostalgia. It signals a better understanding of nutrition. In a food system dominated by overpromises, tofu doesn't need a rebrand.
6: Hi, I'm Linda. I'll be reading a magazine article from Real Simple, February-March 2026 issue. What's the mattering? It's the basic human need to feel valued. It's also the opportunity to add value. Jennifer Braheny Wallace, author of the wildly popular book Never Enough, is here to elaborate, by Melissa Matthews. You matter, and you can help others feel like they matter too. These are the two biggest takeaways from Jennifer Brehene Wallace's latest book called, you guessed it, Mattering. We are in a loneliness epidemic, Wallace explains. At the root of this is a mattering gap. When people don't feel like they matter, they withdraw or isolate. According to Wallace, we can experience this mattering gap in big and small ways every single day. Think. You don't get the recognition at work that you were hoping for. You feel unseen during a group dinner, or your partner is taking you for granted. No thanks to any of that. Here's some of Wallace's tips to remind ourselves and others that we do in fact matter. Take a minute to reflect. At the end of each day, think about how it went. Pinpoint just one small way you contributed to someone else's life and write it down, Wallace says. Maybe you helped a neighbor shovel snow, or you made a colleague laugh with a silly joke, or maybe you can acknowledge that you handled a difficult conversation with patience and love. This kind of self-awareness builds our own internal sense of mattering, Wallace says. Save some nice notes. Wallace suggests making an impact file, which is simply a box where you store thank you notes or cards that people have written to you. A reader adorably calls it a smile file. On days when you feel like you don't matter, you can pull everything out and remember your value. Give specific thank yous. Mattering is also showing people that we appreciate them, Wallace says. Someone bought you a nice present. Try focusing on the giver and not just the gift. Instead of saying thank you for this beautiful sweater, you could say thank you for always being the kinder friend who knows me and knows what I like. You can do something similar after someone gives you advice. For instance, you can say, I tried your suggestion and this is the outcome. I am so grateful that you made time for me and gave me such wonderful guidance. Pay attention to the people you meet. In the book, Wallace writes about creating mattering spaces all around us. A mattering space is anything outside of our homes and workplaces where you can build community, she explains. This can be a coffee shop, the dog park, the gym, or anywhere you frequently visit. After my dad retired, he went to a restaurant once a week for lunch. He learned the staff's names and asked about their lives. Before his mother-in-law passed away, my dad stopped going to the restaurant for several weeks to help care for her. When he returned, the staff asked where he had been. The entire staff signed a sympathy card and presented it to him the following week. He had made the restaurant a mattering space because he tuned in, he got to know the staff, and they got to know him. Picture an invisible sign. Wallace has a challenge for herself that she suggests you steal. Imagine everyone you meet is wearing an invisible sign that reads, "Tell me, do I matter?" Of course, you can respond with generosity and compassion. There's a hidden bonus in this. Every time we enforce someone else's value, we are reminded that we too are needed, valued, and capable of making a difference, Wallace says. So in reminding others that they matter, we confirm just how much we do too.
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8: Bye-bye. On this week's episode, we talk about our favorite sounds.
9: There are so many. Some are very, very specific, and some are a little more general. So
8: We hope you love it. Stick around.
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8: The podcast where two best friends... 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The podcast where two best friends with the same rare disease are out here living our best lives. I'm your host, Casey.

0: 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The material being read is the copyright property of the publications being read. Access to this program is solely for persons who cannot read the original printed version due to a visual impairment or other disability. By continuing to listen, you confirm that you have such a condition.
1: Like, we would have this conversation anyway without being recorded, but now we're just recording it for people to hear. So, hello, people.
2: Hello, people.
1: Glad you're with us.
2: How have you been, besides busy?
1: You know, been good. Went for a little swim today. I'm glad that the weather is, you know, still very much warm enough for me to do that, because I do miss the swimming in the winter. Of course, you have pros and cons with the seasons, but I do miss that. And things have been just trucking along. I can't believe August is almost over, because I feel like it just happened. Like, what's that about? I know we say that a lot, but like, it really does. It time be moving.
2: Blink and you miss it.
1: Yeah, truly. How are you lately?
2: I'm doing a-okay. It's been fun trying to stay active and be social, you know, the norm.
1: Yes.
2: 55 side quests that I've invented for myself at any
1: truly
2: time.
1: Truly 55.
2: And like,
1: it's like a video game, but real.
2: But real, and it's fun.
1: Side quests.
2: When I get stressed, I can tell myself, I literally chose to do this extremely optional thing.
1: Yeah. Yeah.
2: And somehow, and actually I think that is like something that Taylor Swift actually has told herself, because you know that you're doing it because you like it and you're stressed, but you still chose it, so like, you can't
1: That's
2: necessarily
1: true.
2: Get mad at an outside force. You're like, yeah, you know what, though?
1: That's
2: like,
1: so...
2: I would still do it again.
1: I heard that interview, and I loved that she said that.
2: Yeah.
1: I was like, that is so smart to be like, no, I could have put this down at any time, you know? So
2: I could have stopped. And it's funny, because
1: yeah.
2: I had been saying that over the past week, where I got a lot busier, and then it was funny, my mom found that quote online and sent it to me, and I was like, yes, this is exactly what
1: I'm
2: saying.
1: It's so true, though, and like, I think if COVID taught us anything that time, I think back to it sometimes, because I'm like, you can just like cancel everything, like any appointment you may have or anything, you could cancel it all. Like, nothing is like, most of the time, nothing is like life or death, you know, make or break. So you could, if you're feeling, I'm not saying you, Cassandra specifically, just like the general you could cancel anything. So when we're feeling stressed, you know, like you could take a step back, but oftentimes we do love what we do, and we do choose to put ourselves in these crazy situations with a lot of side quests, but it's worth it in the end. I think so.
2: And
1: yeah.
2: Especially busy seasons, you know that it's not always going to be that busy all the time.
1: Right.
2: Cause that's not a sustainable way to live. So then you're like, okay, when I have a break, I'm definitely going to look back on this and be like, man, that was like a lot, but it was like fun.
1: That's so true. That's very true. Yeah. Completely agree.
2: Well, we want to kick it off?
1: I'm excited. Yeah, I'm excited for this topic. Cass came up with this topic to talk about our favorite sounds. And I was like, Cass, do you want to do other senses too? Because it's, you know, this is a disability podcast. But we think we might do these in segments, you know, not necessarily right after one another, like part one, part two, but like at some point in the future, we could do touch or smells or things like that, because, you know, this podcast is hopefully going to run for a while, and we never run out of things to talk about.
2: No,
1: so
2: life keeps living,
1: you know, we were like, we might as well just break it up, because we have enough content to talk for a long time about just sounds.
2: Oh, literally.
1: And sounds are great.
2: And I'm pretty sure that the podience would listen to an entire episode about us talking about our favorite sounds.
1: Yes. And I wonder, so I picked 10, you picked 10. I wonder if any will cross over. I'm sure.
2: Because some of them are pretty general, although, as we were putting these together, we're like, some of these are really specific.
1: Mine get more specific as the list goes.
2: That's so funny. Mine started slightly more specific, and then I went more general.
1: Oh, that's funny. Okay. So maybe we'll cross over
2: I might do it out of order. I'm going to switch it up.
1: Okay. I've tried to do that before, and then I lose my spot.
2: That's
1: so that gives
2: fair.
1: Me a little anxiety. but go for it. Be bold. Be wild.

0: Live Wild.
1: All right.
0: Okay.
1: You want me to start?
0: Sure.
1: All right. This one is part of where I got the idea. I got the idea sort of from a book that I was reading that was blindness related, which, I mean, stick around for a potential future episode. Wink, wink, nudge, nudge.
0: Oh, wink, wink.
1: But they were talking about sound, like a couple of blind people were talking about sounds or smells that they loved, and I was like, oh, what about sounds though? Because of course, I think we did an episode some time back that was like our favorite things. It was definitely really early on into the pod, so I'll link it in the show notes, rearwithflare.com for those show notes. But I don't know if we've ever talked about this, so as I was reading that book, for those who use Bard Mobile, I like Bard Mobile is, we've talked about it before, it is an app available for people who are blind or visually impaired. It's and or print disabled, so have a hard time reading print in some way, shape, or form. So if you sign up through the Library of Congress, OLBPD, some online library for Braille and print disabilities, perhaps, could be
0: It's always so long. It's
1: so
0: always such a long
1: long. There's
0: title.
1: like 45
0: So long.
1: acronyms, they're all related.
0: So many things.
1: But you get this, you get to download this app. I think we literally just talked about it recently. I love, love, I love reading audiobooks. Most of what I read are audiobooks, and I will listen through every single announcement in every book, just so at the very end of the tape, if you will, make me sound really old saying tape, but at the
0: Tape.
1: end of the tape, there is the synthesized man's voice that says, end of book.
0: End of book.
1: End of book. I
0: End of
1: live for
0: book.
1: that end of book announcement. I cannot mark something on Goodreads as read until I hear end of book.
0: That's incredible.
1: I love, and I'll speed it up to 3x if I want to get through the end announcements just to hear end of book, because I've read audiobooks on Spotify or other platforms that aren't Bard Mobile, and the book will just like end, and there's nobody to tell me that it's over. Like, that
0: We need to
1: finality
0: know.
1: is meaningful, and
0: Yeah.
1: I love that man's
0: We need to know.
1: voice, the synthesized voice man.
0: I do too. I feel like the only time I get to that is on accident. Like if I am
1: Really?
0: using my, yeah, because if the minute I hear like this book was produced by whatever, I click off. I click off
1: No!
0: quickly.
1: You gotta hear end
0: But
1: of
0: I have
1: book.
0: heard it. I've heard end of book many times, and I think the reason I've heard book end of book many times is because I'll be doing something with my hands, and I can't grab my phone at the very moment, so I'll just, like tune it out, and then I hear end of book, and I do like that. I do. When you mentioned Bard Mobile, I was like, where is this going? Like, what sound on Bard Mobile does she
1: There are
0: like
1: quite many
0: so
1: sounds
0: much?
1: on Bard Mobile.
0: But that's a good one. That is
1: End
0: a good
1: of
0: one because
1: book.
0: there's some kind of accomplishment that you
1: I feel
0: feel when you
1: so
0: hear that
1: good.
0: too. You're like, ah,
1: End of
0: completion. I did
1: book.
0: it.
1: That's
0: And
1: right.
0: his voice is nice,
1: It's
0: like
1: rather soothing.
0: it's rather soothing. I like it. I do. Okay. I like it. I like it. I like
1: Feel
0: it.
1: like I'm convincing her to like stick around for the announcement.
0: You kind of are. You kind of
1: Just
0: are. It really
1: increase the
0: depends though.
1: speed for the last like few announcements where they spell the
0: Okay.
1: author's name.
0: Quite, yeah, exactly. It can be tedious. My first one may come as no surprise to anyone who listens to the pod because this is something I love. But I love, and not to dive into the other senses, but I'm going to mention them. I love the sound of the ocean. And somebody pointed out to me that the ocean is like the only thing in nature that you can feel and experience with every sense. Feel. See, sound, smell, taste, hear, whatever, all of it, because like fire, you can't like taste it, And if you think about all the other things, the ocean really is the one you can use all five senses with. Like, Try me. I've tried to think of other things, but that's it.
1: So,
0: yes. And I love the smell of it. I love the sound of it. The sound of it is so calming. I wouldn't say I love the sound of it, like, on a recording, though. It kind of has to be the real thing. Mm-hmm. I don't dislike a recording, but I just, when you're there, I am automatically healed. Like, when I, like, mentally, physically, emotionally, literally, like, everything goes away when I'm at the ocean. I just love it.
1: It's very soothing.
0: Yeah, very.
1: That is good. That's funny you mentioned fire. I did put fire crackle.
0: Oh!
1: I love fire crackle. It's so, like, warm and comforting. And you get... Have you ever gotten one of those candles from Target?
0: Yes.
1: With the crackly wick?
0: Yes. And it's It's not from... I didn't get mine from Target, but I have one with a crackly wick, and it sounds like a fireplace.
1: It sounds like a fireplace in, like, miniature, because obviously it's not as big, but it's so nice as the room is dead quiet, you hear click, click, click, click, click, and it's like...
0: Yep. Ooh, I love it.
1: It's so good. It does, like, it can freak me out a little bit if you've got a big bonfire in the woods and there's a big pop, and you're like, oh my gosh, are we gonna die?
0: Yeah.
1: But the sustained crackle is like,
0: So the funny thing is, the first time I ever used that candle that does that, it freaked me out because I didn't know it was supposed to make a noise like that. And I was like, what is happening? And then I was like, oh, I think it's supposed to be like that. And I know. And I was like, it's supposed to be like that. And it's great. It's very, very soothing. And I don't have that on my list, but I do love, that's a great sound, the sound of fire crackling. I love that. It's a good one. My second one, I think you're going to be mad because this is like the most broad thing possible, and I should have probably been a little more specific. Music.
1: Boo.
0: I'm sorry. Boo. Listen, I mean, what am I supposed to say? Like, what are you supposed to say? Like, I could pick a specific instrument. I could pick, like, a specific singer. It's hard, though. I don't know if you have anything on your list that's more specific in the music realm, but how could you not put music when talking about sounds? I mean,
1: that's honestly,
0: it's like
1: fair.
0: Such
1: and
0: an
1: I
0: important...
1: didn't write it down because I felt like it was a given, but you're right.
0: It's a given, but
1: it's worth
0: but
1: mentioning.
0: Like, how, you know, it's worth mentioning. It's such a big part of our lives, and I can't imagine a world without it.
1: Oh,
0: I think
1: gosh,
0: it would be such a worse place to be without
1: absolutely.
0: Music.
1: Well, and it
0: in every way.
1: I'm thinking of, like, times where general music has been really nice. I mean, hate to be Disney adult, but I definitely think of just the walking around Disney with the constant
0: oh my gosh.
1: Music.
0: There's oh
1: something
0: my gosh,
1: just,
0: yes.
1: like, healing about that.
0: Can you imagine walking around Disney and it's just,
1: silence.
0: Like, dead silent? No, absolutely not. That music that they play in the background is just... lovely.
1: It's wonderful.
0: There's just something about it. I put on playlists like that sometimes, and I know you do too because we've talked about it, and I love that.
1: It's so
0: pleasant. I love, like, obviously we love listening to our favorite artists and things, but just like atmospheric music too, just like that, you know, that gives off like a mood or a vibe, like, is also so great. Just background music that, you know, and just, you think about any big point in your life. Like, you think about graduations, funerals, weddings, parties, birthday parties. When do you not have music? You know, like, music is such a big part of all of those things. School assemblies and church and, like, worship. Like, music is a huge part of every aspect of life, even if you don't consider yourself, like, a musical person. And even just, like, going to stores and restaurants, like, music is always playing.
1: Yeah.
0: And it would feel weird if it weren't.
1: Have you ever met someone who blanket statement said, I don't like music? Because I have, and it's bizarre.
0: Oh, that's scary.
1: I know. I know. It worries me.
0: I don't know that I have, but that's terrifying.
1: I know.
0: I don't like music.
1: Like, how do you just blanket statement not like all music?
0: That's so... Yeah, because I could understand maybe not liking a certain type.
1: Yeah.
0: But no
1: know.
0: Music. A life without music. This is devastating.
1: Horrifying.
0: Even, like, monks who live in, like, solitude have music. You know what I mean? Like, who doesn't have music? Wow, this is just devastating to me that someone
1: Can you
0: listen? This is so sad. I hope that person is happy, but that sounds like a bad, sad. Even deaf people love music. They love like the beat and the vibrations and the rhythms. I've heard
1: to enjoy it.
0: I've heard deaf people say that they love music still, and so like who doesn't?
1: It's
0: love
1: such
0: music,
1: a sensory you know? Experience.
0: Yeah. Yeah, absolutely. And it's such a community experience, as you is. Know better than a lot of people. Like, you've met friends and gone to concerts, and yeah, it's just like
1: Makes
0: such
1: me
0: a
1: miss going
0: community
1: to
0: building.
1: Live music.
0: I know you did recently, and I thought about it. I was like, there was a time in your life.
1: I know.
0: There was a time where you were at a concert every other moment.
1: Every other week. It was crazy.
0: Truly.
1: And
0: crazy.
1: It was delightful. I'm really glad that I have done that in my life. But yeah, I went to see this collection of artists that the theme was basically 80s-ish one-hit wonders that
0: you've
1: definitely heard the song, but you don't know who sung it.
0: Mm-hmm,
1: and
0: it
1: was great because it was like a quote-unquote festival, but it was definitely like they knew their target audience, so it was like each band played three songs, two of which were usually a hit, and so everybody knew the songs and then they were done, and it was awesome.
0: So fun
1: going to see just the show, and they were great. The acts were really exciting. It really made me think about that time of my life, and I was like, man,
0: live music.
1: I miss live music. That.
0: There's something like healing about it.
1: I know. It all culminated pretty much with the Eras tour. That
0: was, oh gosh,
1: that was sort of
0: after that. You're like, I can't go to other concerts. I literally, there's nowhere else to
1: I can't go
0: after
1: up from
0: that.
1: Here.
0: You can't. That's unfortunate. Kind of ruined us for concerts.
1: And it was unintentional, but then I started working.
0: Unintentional, but like
1: every day in the office, and it's just like so many concerts are during the week, so it's
0: that's true.
1: A lot harder. Anyway, back to the topic at hand. I have just some really random sounds. I think a more specific one is, I think it can be too loud. However, you know what? The Apple boot up sound is kind of nice. Like, I like it.
0: Oh.
1: It's a little ostentatious.
0: I kind of like it. It's a little bit loud. It's a little bit, like, makes me, like jump. Yeah, a little bit.
1: But I think about it, and I'm like, I feel like that's fitting for the brand. It's kind of neat that they were able to sonically brand, because usually when you talk about branding, it has to do with visual design. But to basically create a sound bite that, I mean, I know that jingles are sort of like that, but just a sound without lyrics or words, like, I find that pretty cool. So,
0: yeah. And you associate it with something positive, that it's booting up. So it's like
1: up.
0: A good
1: computer
0: association.
1: Working. Like that.
0: Yeah. Yeah. Okay. I like that. My next one is a sound that can and will put me to sleep at any moment.
1: No,
0: and that is, you do?
1: I do.
0: The sound of an airplane.
1: Yes.
0: And this one, unlike the ocean, can be fake. Like, it can be the real airplane sound, or it can be the sound of an airplane on your phone. Like, you know, on a sound machine or on your phone. It puts me right to bed. Like, immediately. It's kind of weird. I love it. I love it. So soothing to me. So comforting. I hear the snacks coming, and I'm already asleep, and I can't wake up, and it's very hard for me to not sleep on a plane.
1: I do like the sound of an airplane, because to me it feels like I'm going on an adventure, and that's always really exciting.
0: It just soothes me. I just go right to sleep like a little baby.
1: I knew that because when Casey had stayed with me after the NoahCon, she turned it on her phone's sound machine setting. Which, by the way, if you didn't know that your phone has a built-in sound machine, now you do. So
0: that was one of the best things Cassandra ever taught me.
1: It's crazy cool, but in your iPhone's accessibility settings, PSA for the people, if you scroll down from the accessibility settings, I believe it's under hearing devices? No? Do you know? Because you turned it off, right?
0: Yeah, a background noise is
1: yes,
0: what it's
1: okay, so it's
0: called.
1: Under the audio and visual.
0: Yes.
1: And then background sounds. And then you can
0: background
1: basically
0: sounds, yes.
1: find through a huge list of stuff, just like general like bright noise and whatever, but there's like rain, stream, night, fire.
0: Well, don't spoil what could be on our list, Cassandra.
1: Ooh. Oh, well, hey, I didn't know.
0: I'm just kidding. None of those are, but no, it's amazing. I actually use it every night.
1: Love. Just make sure your phone's plugged in, because of course it'll drain the battery a little bit, but
0: yes, and
1: it's perfect for nighttime.
0: It is.
1: Okay. Speaking of sounds that could be on a sound machine that I didn't really list. Storm sounds.
0: Love, because you know what? I'll let you take this, but that was my very next one on my list was thunderstorms.
1: Oh, yes. Great minds. Okay.
0: Thunderstorms. I love them.
1: I was a kid. I've always loved thunderstorms.
0: Ah, oh, I love them.
1: I don't know. There's just something really soothing about it. And of course, there's a point at which it can become a little scary.
0: Yeah.
1: But just like a normal, like a nice summer storm with thunder.
0: Yeah.
1: And the rain just coming down like mm-hmm. a sheet. Like, there's nothing like it.
0: I love it. Specifically if you're indoors already or if you don't have to go anywhere and you're like, you want to take a nap or watch TV or something and it's like a chill day or bake or something.
1: Oh, it's perfect.
0: If I'm trying to get out in it, not my favorite, but I mean, that's true for anybody, I guess. But yeah, the sound of a thunderstorm. I had a skylight in my condo and the rain hitting that skylight was such a good sound. It was so good. Mm-hmm. It was like extra loud and people would even comment on that when they'd come over and it would rain. They'd say, oh, it's so loud. But like, I loved it. I loved that you could hear it so much.
1: Okay.
0: Oh, okay. Yeah. You want to go?
1: Who? Yeah, because I did storms and then you did storms.
0: And then I did storm. Yeah. Yeah.
1: So here's a really specific sound.
0: Okay.
1: Near-ish, not really that close, but near-ish where my parents live, there is a dinner theater, which is sort of a dying art.
0: Yes.
1: We love dinner theater. You get some dinner. Watch a show.
0: You get some theater. Who doesn't love that?
1: You get some dinner, you get some theater.
0: Get some theater.
1: So in between the dinner portion, before the show, there is this like really just pleasant xylophone and it goes like ding ding ding ding ding ding ding, and then there's like this nice, I guess I just really like recorded man's voices. I don't even know if they're real men. I think they're all synthesized, but there's a man voice that goes, the show will begin in 3 minutes. And I'm like,
0: that is nice.
1: I love it. It's so pleasant. It makes me nostalgic too, because we would go to the dinner theater growing up. As an adult, there were a few years that I didn't go, and then my parents have sort of been back into a dinner theater kick, and so I've gone with them a few times in the past year, and when that sound plays, it really just warms my heart in a nostalgia way, but also like an excitement way, because I'm like, oh my goodness, the show's gonna start, yay. It's just really soothing and fun.
0: That's such a good one. Like the beginning of a show, like the excitement of that, and that's a great one. I don't have that on my list, but I completely agree with you. My next one, I know I've mentioned this on the pod over the 6 years we've done the pod at some point, and I don't remember in what context or why, but I just know I've talked about it. But I know you're going to agree with me here, and you may have something akin to this on your list. Mm. Dog claws on hardwood floor.
1: I was thinking I had a dog related one on mine too.
0: I, as a little girl, I would love when I would call my dogs would be in the other room and I would call them, hey, come here. And you just hear the clicks of the claws coming. And like the noise, I associate it with them coming to me too, you know, because it's like, oh, like they're on their way and you can hear their little clicks.
1: Aww.
0: And I love it.
1: And not to get super emo, but that is like one of the most devastating things about a dog passing. is that you no longer hear the clickety-clack of the nails on the floor. Yeah. And it's so, like, deafeningly quiet.
0: Quiet. Yeah. Yes. Yes. Another noise that is not on my list that I'll add really quick that Rupert, I mean, all dogs do it. His little, like, mouth sounds. And I know some people, like hate sounds. That. I love his, though. Mm. I love, like, a dog. Like, with people, I'm like, eh. But with him, I love his mouth sounds. His little, like, lips touching together.
1: I don't know. Anaheim has real sloppy mouth sounds. He's got big jowls and has a tendency to drool. And I let him do it. Like, I don't really stop him. But, like, sometimes I'm like, okay. If it goes on too long.
0: And I feel like you're in the majority because a lot of people like physically can't stand mouth sounds.
1: It's funny because his vet, who is just the sweetest guy, loves Anaheim so much. It was so funny. He was like, boy, you've got the sloppiest mouth sounds I've ever heard. That would drive me crazy. And I think it drives me a little less crazy than I would expect. But if it goes on too long, I'm like, stop.
0: Yeah, you're like, okay. Okay, yeah, I can't hear what I'm doing.
1: Now, one that should be annoying to me, but I find it really endearing, is Anaheim is a big squeaky toy fiend.
0: Oh.
1: So I love, we come home, I take off his harness, and then he goes and runs to find whatever toy he feels like, and just squeak,
0: he loves his toy. Jumps around the house.
1: And it's so cute, and he'll get quiet for a minute, and then I'll be like, good boy. And he's like, squeak. Like, I feel like we're conversing.
0: That's the cutest thing in the world. He loves his toys.
1: It makes me so happy, and I think it kind of annoys people, but it makes me happy.
0: Not me. I think it's so cute. Oh, the sound of their collars, too. Like, I got to... My dog was at the vet the other day. The groomer, but it's at the vet. But the groomer the other day. And my mom picked up his collar to move it. But, like, even the sound of it, I thought he was here. Because it's like, when you hear that sound, like, I'm like, oh, he's walking. But it wasn't.
1: That's so funny. I don't have tags on Anaheim. Because they jingle too much. And also, every time put them on, like, within the first month of having him... I don't know what he would do to them, but they would come off. Like, the rings would break. So he literally doesn't wear tags.
0: Was that one on... Am I next? Because was your list the squeaky toy thing, or were you just saying that?
1: Yeah.
0: That was on your list? Okay. All right. You know what's funny? My next one. I have a little bit of a fear of these sometimes, but I love the sound of birds chirping.
1: Oh, yeah.
0: And I guess most people do, but I will, like, wake up in the morning, and if they're chirping out the window, it makes me really, really happy.
1: Makes me feel like
0: if I'm in the backyard sitting, having a moment, trying to kind of, like, pray or meditate or, like, have a, you know, chill moment, like, the birds, like, I love it. I love hearing them. If they weren't there, it would be a lot more of a boring place. I really to, like, appreciate it when I hear them. And I want to get into birding for the blind, which is a legitimate thing, which is listening to figure out what bird you're hearing. And there's a whole website for it, like a nonprofit that was started. And I, like, contacted them a little while ago and trying to get into that a little bit. But that's on the back burner probably until next year. But maybe that'll be on my vision board or something. Maybe birding. Who knows?
1: Yeah, and the Merlin app is a really good way to... to learn, where you can have it basically record audio and it'll tell you what bird is singing, so you can learn the bird calls. It's free. It's really awesome.
0: That's awesome.
1: Let's see. I love baby babbles. I love babies. Like, I'm a big baby girl, but, like, I just love it when they're just chattering with
0: about nothing.
1: No discernible sounds, just blah, blah, blah, you know.
0: Yeah.
1: And there's tons of babies at my church, and periodically throughout service, they'll just, like, start chattering, and I'm just like, that's delightful. I'm sure some people find it super obnoxious, but it makes me smile.
0: I like it, too. I really like it, too. It's super cute. Okay, this one's a little cheesy, but, like, a voice of someone you love, a voice of someone familiar. Oh, the first person I actually thought of was my mom when I put this down.
1: Yeah.
0: Just like, you know, your mom's voice. Like, that's the first voice you, like, ever heard, you know? Just any loved one. You can, like, listen to voicemails from your grandma or whatever, like, or whoever on your phone. And it's very comforting. Yeah. Even, like, our voice memos. I'm like, oh, like, it's more personal than, like, a text, you know?
1: Yeah. And that makes me, of course, think of accessibility, because a feature that seems insane and wild is actually really special for people who may be losing their ability to speak. You can create a customized voice that can basically synthesize their speech, which of course can be probably used for evil. Most things can, but
0: right, of course,
1: the intention of it was to preserve voices of people who are losing speech, which is super, super meaningful.
0: Mm-hmm. I love that because, I saw someone on ALS, saw someone on Instagram with ALS recently, mm-hmm. and they were, like, starting to lose their voice, and they were like, this is such a part of my identity and my communication and all of that, and,
1: we had a family friend with ALS. It is. And it was, you know, she ended up speaking through a voice synthesizer, which is fine, but I remember we had a conversation while she was still able to speak, and she had talked about knowing that she was going to lose her voice and how what a grief that was.
0: Yes. Yeah, that is a grief. It is. Yeah.
1: That's cute. I like that. I actually thought I was trying to think of something creative, and it was funny because growing up, I knew the sound of my mom's keys.
0: I love it.
1: And I was able to find her in a crowd. I, at one point, told my parents this, and then my dad started, like, jingling her keys, and I felt like a dog.
0: Oh.
1: But, of course, my dad would be like, yeah, come here.
0: Oh, that's so good.
1: But it was just so comforting, because in a swarm of people, I could hear my mom, and I'm like, okay, I'm good, I'm safe, my mom is here.
0: You just brought a memory back to me I hadn't thought of in a long, long time. But when you're a little kid, the sound of my mom's high heels, like on the floor. My mom wore heels a lot back in the day. Like, she just loves heels, and she kind of, you know, the older you get, it's just harder to wear them.
1: Yeah.
0: But when she was, like, raising me, she wore heels just a lot, just in everyday life. And so, like, hearing her heels on the hardwood, meant that she was, like, coming in the room, you know? And I remember that. I love that.
1: That's awesome. I love that. I was just, I do like the sound of click-clacking heels, because I was walking through work wearing pumps the other day, and I was like, this is so nice and rhythmic.
0: It is. It's a nice sound. See, we're bringing up sounds we didn't even think. I knew some of yours would remind me of other things that I'm forgetting.
1: Same.
0: Okay, another one, and I know you're going to relate to this tenfold. a comfort show on in the background. Speaking of voices right?
1: Loved ones, but
0: the voices of these people, like the voices of like the Full House cast, or like these people that like SpongeBob. I mean, these shows that you know, like the back of your hand, just to have their voices, it feels like they're in the room with you and you're less lonely, and it like, it's just comforting.
1: Yeah,
0: it's very
1: the characters, you're like, oh, yes, old friends.
0: These characters. They're like, they're like old friends. Like, we probably have heard their voices more than some of our loved ones.
1: Honestly.
0: Like, maybe not like our close loved ones, but like people, like friends and stuff. Like, I swear, I'm so familiar with some of these voices, like, that it just feels like home.
1: Yeah. Oh, I know. Mm-hmm. One of my comfort shows is Monk, the detective show.
0: Yes.
1: Because we used to watch it a lot as a family growing up. And sometimes when I'll watch it, like I watch most comfort shows I love kind of every other year. So like the background music, even to that show, because they have their own score, and Randy Newman did the theme. and
0: yes,
1: and then even just yeah, the voices of the characters. Sometimes I'll go visit my parents, and my dad will just throw on a random episode, and I'm like, ah, it's good.
0: Yes, even the music and the jingles of of shows too, definitely.
1: So grounding.
0: Mm-hmm.
1: Okay, this is like really specific, but it's just nice, you know? Or not really specific, but just I don't know how to describe it. But okay, you know like when you drop a nice rock into water and it goes bloop?
0: Oh, that's a good one.
1: I like that.
0: Yeah.
1: That's nice.
0: Ah. Yeah. That is nice. Bloop. That's nice. That's a nice sound.
1: That's a good sound.
0: Oh, I've thought of two more since we've started. I might need to do like two quick bonuses at the very end. Because you just reminded me of another one. And I'll do like quick bonuses at the end. But love that. My next one is very specific, but you know how ASMR has like become a thing. And
1: yes.
0: ASMR is not my jam. It doesn't really have like an effect on me. At least it doesn't like call me the way it kind of like actually irritates me a little
1: bit. I find it a little bit annoying.
0: Yeah, I find it a little unsettling. It makes me uncomfortable, like as opposed to comforted. But there's one thing that like can put me right to sleep. It's very calming to me if I need to sleep that night or take a nap even. Bob Ross, like putting on The Joy of Painting with Bob Ross. His voice is so lovely, but also all the sounds that like his paint and his brushes
1: make because it's
0: the same sounds every episode. Like you're not getting anything new really, but like he scrapes the thing with the paint on it. What's that called?
1: I don't know what that's called.
0: The palette. He scrapes that to get the paint off, and it's just like these sounds mixed with his calming voice are so good. And it's so unfortunate because Grant and I will take a nap to it, and then the theme song comes on. It's so loud every time. It's like da da da, and it takes me right out of it. I'm like, this would be the perfect show but it's like if you're asleep during multiple episodes, it's gonna keep bothering you with that theme. So that's kind of annoying, but it's a good nap show. It's a real good nap show.
1: My sleep show is Golden Girls. I put on Golden Girls to go to bed.
0: I love that. I think that's definitely in my comfort show arsenal of like putting it on in the background kind of thing.
1: Yeah. I wanted to end on like a real high note, but you know what? It's just the last thing I had on my list was the the Nintendo Switch logo when it like clicks. And it echoes a little bit.
0: I love that. It's very satisfying. I love that. When you first said Nintendo Switch, I was like, I'm not going to know what that is because I don't have a Nintendo Switch, but I know from the commercials and stuff that like click.
1: I love that. Snap sound. It's very nice.
0: No, that is a good one to end on. I love that. my last one on my list was, this is the one I said to you. I said before we recorded, I was like, Cass, one of mine is so cheesy. It sounds like I'm like talking about world peace. But when you walk outside and you hear far off in the distance kids playing.
1: Oh, I love kid noise.
0: Like
1: no,
0: kids,
1: no, no,
0: and they're
1: no,
0: usually
1: that's
0: screaming.
1: Actually so worth. Yeah, just like having fun, playing together.
0: Yes, you usually hear screams and you're like, are they okay? And then you hear laughing and you're like, oh, they're great. And
1: I
0: like
1: love
0: you just
1: kid
0: hear
1: noise.
0: A group of kids. At my condo, I lived pretty close to a school, like close enough.
1: Uh-huh.
0: So I would sometimes hear like recess and I would hear the kids.
1: I live not too far from an elementary.
0: It was really cute. Yeah. It was a good noise.
1: If
0: you're too close to it, it could be a little overwhelming, I think. From afar, it's real nice.
1: Some of my, I live in a condo and I share walls on either side, and one of my wall neighbors has a couple kids, and sometimes it's annoying because it's like banging.
0: Right.
1: But sometimes they have a karaoke machine and it's really cute.
0: Oh my gosh.
1: They'll like turn it on and I can hear the little kid voice singing.
0: That's so cute.
1: Sometimes they'll play outside, and even at work they have childcare because it's like a huge corporate office. So when I have occasionally taken out Anaheim around lunchtime, there's a playground nearby and you can hear the kids playing. It's really delightful.
0: That's awesome. I love that.
1: That's so fun.
0: Do you have any others?
1: That's a really good one. I don't know, but go for your.
0: I have two quick honorable mentions.
1: Honorable mentions.
0: Like a church bell, like a large bell ringing.
1: I love that. The sometimes at the hour they play the little ditty.
0: Yes.
1: Love
0: yes.
1: that. Oh, I just thought love of that. One. I can't believe I missed.
0: Okay.
1: So what? In Puerto Rico, they have the tree frogs, the coqui, and they're super tiny, and they're honestly really freaking loud. But it's so good. And in between just some other night noises and cricket sounds, they're pretty loud, especially after it rains. But every time we would go visit family in Puerto Rico, of course, to fall asleep, you hear just the coqui, coqui.
0: I love that all night.
1: And the windows don't have glass in Puerto Rico for the most part. It's just like screens with metal shutters. And so you just always hear what's going on outside. And honestly, like honorable mention to most of the noise in Puerto Rico, it's often like sometimes it can be a lot. There's just always noise.
0: But
1: I love a rooster. There's lots of roosters in the Caribbean.
0: Oh, yeah. Yes.
1: And they're constantly crowing, but I do love it. When I went to the Virgin Islands with some friends, because we were also in the Caribbean, there were just, I don't know who imported them, but they live here now. There were just so many roosters, and I was like, I feel like sort of home hearing all these roosters.
0: For the most part, I love animal noises like that, just like ambiance animals. Doing their thing. I do enjoy it. Rarely I'll be like, ugh, you know, so but
1: yeah, when we were like in Iceland, but yeah, we hear sheep periodically. It's like, oh, that's so good.
0: That's good. I like that one a lot. I really do. My last one is very specific, but okay, hear me out. You know, fireworks, obviously.
1: I love fireworks.
0: But not, I mean, I do, but those little, the fireworks that do the crackle thing.
1: Yes, I love those. Those are my favorite ones because they're so, multi-sensory.
0: Because of the sound. The sound is so good. And they look how they sound. They look like a static TV or something. And that's how they sound.
1: It's
0: and
1: almost like a loud static.
0: I love that.
1: That's
0: so
1: a
0: good.
1: Really good one, too.
0: So good. Yeah, those were my two honorable mentions.
1: They were worth honorably mentioning.
0: Thank you. Thank you. There are so many good sounds in the world.
1: So many good sounds. I feel like once we do all the senses, we can always do our counter senses. Sounds we hate.
0: Oh my gosh, you're right, because there are plenty.
1: There are so many
0: annoying
1: sounds.
0: Oh, there are so many bad smells, too.
1: Oh, yeah.
0: Yeah.
1: I love it. But this was so
0: Okay, so we're going to have to do that. This was so, so fun. I hope you enjoyed it. It was more of a flair, but it kind of has the rare aspect still because we, you know, rely on our other senses quite a lot. So we appreciate our hearing, and we do like it.
1: Yeah. We try not to take all the fun sounds for granted, but now I feel like I'm also going to be paying more attention since we just talked about it.
0: That's very true. Very true. Well, thank you so much for listening.
1: And if y'all have a sound you love, you can always email us hello@rarewithflair.com.
0: Yes, or find us on Instagram and Facebook.
1: Rare.with.flair on Instagram.
0: Yes.
1: We love y'all, and we will see
0: you
1: in 2 weeks.

0: On this week's episode, we're exploring blind perks.
1: Yes, come and join us on our little list of things that you get when you're blind that are fun and free.
0: Stick around.
1: Hello and welcome to Rare with Flair,
0: the podcast where two best friends with the same rare disease are out here living our best lives. I'm your host, Casey.
1: And I'm your host, Cassandra. Wow, three releases in a row.
0: Yes, I know. We're like Taylor Swift over here, just releasing episodes as fast as she's releasing albums. Speaking of which, her album came out.
1: Wow.
0: The Life of a Showgirl.
1: I'm really glad that we get to
0: We're having a lot of fun. I know, finally. Such a fun album.
1: So it's fun.
0: It feels good to have new music. We are well fed as fans.
1: Yes.
0: We are well fed. Because there are other artists we won't mention who take a very long time in between album cycles.
1: Yeah.
0: But, you know, if you're a Swiftie, you're well fed.
1: Well fed.
0: We're happy about that.
1: And I will be hearing no controversy on this album. I still think it's great.
0: Yes.
1: I love seeing the discourse online. I think it's really funny, but you know what? Is it like top? We were talking about this yesterday. Is it top five Taylor albums? Maybe not, but she just has so many really good albums.
0: Oh yeah, it's impossible.
1: It's really, really hard to rank.
0: To really rank them. It's very hard to rank, but we hope you enjoyed, our really, really, really special two-parter introducing Cass's new guide dog, Anaheim.
1: If you have not heard it, just take some time, take a couple hours.
0: Take a couple hours, leave this episode behind.
1: Right.
0: Who cares about this?
1: It's fun. It was really, really fun to put together, and because we recorded it all in one sitting, and Casey did, like, just, again, a tremendous job editing that with all of the different voice memos that I had sent. Just so fun. And really, we've talked about how the pod is such a time capsule for us for a lot of different things in our lives. And that is, like, a really special time capsule that, like, I get to keep forever. And you know, whenever he retires, hopefully in 1,000 years, I will still have these episodes that I get to document the really exciting moments of being in training with him. And I'm so glad that you were part of it, Case.
0: That is so special. Like, well, first of all, thank you for the compliment. I think the editing was a lot of fun because you gave me so much good content to work with. But I having this as a time capsule and having it forever and having these memories, you wouldn't be doing that if it weren't for the pod.
1: No.
0: You wouldn't have been making these voice memos if it weren't for the pod. And there's just so many things you would have forgotten. Like, of course, you'd remember the main, most important things, but there are those little things that you just forget. And so it's so special.
1: It was
0: to have that.
1: Exactly. I mean, even going and listening to them before we released the episodes, there were a couple things that I had said in my memos that I was like, oh my gosh, yeah, that totally did happen. I was already forgetting because training is truly such a blur. So I'm super excited that we got to do that. And it felt special. And that's why we released them 2 weeks in a row, because we couldn't just give you part one and not give you part two. But we wanted to get back on our regular schedule, hence the third week in a row. And this was not a guide dog related episode, which, you know, is fine, because that's life. I'm actually really excited to talk about other stuff.
0: It's still a rare related episode, though.
1: Yes.
0: We're still in the rare vein of things.
1: Yeah.
0: And so that's fun.
1: I mean, I did really miss recording, because we did record it all at once.
0: I did too.
1: Like almost a month ago now. So
0: I know. I missed it too. It feels so good. Have you been?
1: I've been good. Yeah. The weather is finally cooling off. It's beautiful. It's not cold enough that I can wear like my cute sweaters and an orange cardigan, perhaps, that may or may not be related to the life of a showgirl.
0: That's
1: very
0: specific.
1: Oh, wow, yeah. But it's still really nice to be able to walk and not be super sweaty all the time.
0: That is nice.
1: What about you?
0: Good. I just got back from Reno, Nevada. I helped run the Adults with Albinism Weekend for NOAA. And this is every other year we have this little weekend, Adults with Albinism Weekend, to get together. And it was a lot of fun. It's always a good time. And it's very chill compared to the conference, which is nice. Even though the conference, it's great in its own way. Mm-hmm. No hate, you know, like they're both very different. It's like comparing apples and oranges. But it's you know, just a more relaxed time and less work for me on the actual weekend. I have to do a lot of work on the front end, but once I'm there, I can kind of have fun. So yeah. It was a good time.
1: Casey went to Lake Tahoe. I'm actually super, super jealous because I really want to go to Lake Tahoe someday.
0: It was one of the most beautiful places I've ever seen. And the fun thing about Lake Tahoe is it was cold, so I was able to wear my sweater and my corduroy pants, and I'm so sad to be back in the 80s here in Memphis.
1: It's such a rude awakening.
0: I'm glad to be back home, but
1: it's such a rude awakening.
0: It is. I am looking at all my sweaters longingly and crying.
1: I know. We went to, a few weeks ago now, we went to Maine and spent several days in Acadia National Park and Bar Harbor. And by we, I mean my parents. And then, of course, Anaheim got to come on his first trip.
0: Oh, of course. His first trip.
1: He did
0: with you.
1: So well. He was a very good hiker. The weather was nice enough that I got to wear, my beanie. Oh, man. It felt so good to
0: Amazing.
1: Wear a beanie. Man.
0: Oh, I'm sure it did.
1: So I can relate.
0: Cass, it's kind of funny.
1: What?
0: It's kind of funny that you're mentioning visiting a national park.
1: Oh, my goodness. What
0: kind of
1: transition?
0: What a transition, because you're the one that came up with this episode idea.
1: I did. So,
0: do you want to explain how this came about?
1: Yeah, I'm like there in Acadia, and it dawns on me that, man, there are a lot of perks to being blind. We did talk about things that we can't see may or may not come up later. However, I was just thinking, of all of the free things that we get because we're blind, not necessarily just because we're blind, but also to make life more equitable, right? Because life is hard.
0: Mm-hmm. Yes.
1: But there are some nice things that we get to enjoy, right?
0: There are some nice things. We don't want to, and listen, we've gotten some hate throughout our lives for getting these things.
1: Yes.
0: And some people are like, well, why do you deserve to get that thing? Most of these things, like Cass said, are just making it equitable for us, just making the experience equal. But also, you know, I mean, we love our lives. We wouldn't change our lives, but we also wouldn't choose to be blind just to get these perks. Are not good enough to be like, oh, I wish I were blind so I could get those perks. They're not that exciting. Okay. They're not life changing. So just want to make that very clear that, you know, life is hard when you're blind. And these are just some good, cute little breadcrumbs we get going through our time. But we're not over here saying that, you know, we are never having to lift a finger and everything is perfect.
1: True. And of course, you know, have to also give the warning for the sake of posterity, you know, because they're not that good perks, don't fake disability for free perks. It's not worth it.
0: These are fun, but they're not life-changing. They're not worth it.
1: True.
0: Okay? They're just not. And you're also, if people do fake it to get these things, you're taking it away from the real disabled people, and you're making it harder for us to get them, which we will get into. That's going to come up. But you're making it harder for everyone, and unfortunately, things that were once good systems have become corrupted because of people taking advantage of the system, and that's unfortunate.
1: Absolutely.
0: So, but you can start us off.
1: But disclaimers aside, yes, so I was thinking of this while I was in a national park, because you may or may not know, but if you have a disability, which includes invisible disabilities, but, you know, you do have to disclose a little bit more, you can go to any national park in the United States for the free. You do not have to pay an entry fee, which is crazy. So it's really easy to sign up. I'm sure you could probably do it online, but if you go to the visitor center of any national park that you're at, they will have the place where either you can pay for your park pass or you can get this lifetime access pass for going to national parks. And so it was really easy. I did it years ago and I totally lost my access card, so we did it again when we were in Acadia, and it was easy because I had Anaheim, and so it was pretty clear, like, yeah, she has a disability. So yeah, very quick to sign up. Literally all they ask you to do is write your name, so no proof of anything is required. We love it.
0: Very nice, very nice.
1: And it applies for not just you but everyone in your car. So if you are traveling with people and at, like, the guard stations, they'll, like, take your pass, but it includes, like, it included my parents as well, right? So anyone that could fit in our car was able to also enter for free.
0: Very nice. Very nice. I love that. I think that's one of the better ones on the list, probably.
1: True.
0: So number two, we've talked about many times. We've gone over this one, but theme parks. So I want to make it clear that every theme park is different. You have Walt Disney World, you have Universal, you have Six Flags, all these different theme parks, right? They're all different, but most, if not all of them, have some kind of disability access services, mm-hmm. Where you can often get in a fast pass line to not have to wait in the full line and get some other things. Now, we have talked a lot about this. We have made at length. We have made multiple episodes, including one called The Unhappiest Place on Earth.
1: I'm really proud of the title.
0: I'm really proud of that title too. And it really was a horrific experience. If you want to go back and listen to that, it was not good. But that being said, usually you can get some kind of quote-unquote perk at a theme park for having a disability, but it definitely changes, and unfortunately with Disney especially, things have really changed over the years because people took mm-hmm. advantage of the system and they abused the system until it was no longer working for any of us. So that's really unfortunate for us.
1: Yeah.
0: And for all the other disableds out there, but, you know, yeah.
1: It is unfortunate, but, you know, it is really helpful when it can work. This includes, besides what Casey said, it includes a pretty big variety of things because you can often have preferential seating in shows as well, which is really helpful. Sometimes, especially if you are a service dog handler, you can maybe get placed in an area that is, like, less crowded for watching things like fireworks so that your dog does not get trampled. So you often get to sit with, like, the strollers and the wheelchairs. But yes, you just have to figure out what theme park you're going to, whether it's, you know, unfortunately Disney, just because of our experience last time, or Universal, or even smaller theme parks like Six Flags, or I was actually at Cedar Point last year in Ohio with some friends, and I had my cane, so it was offered to me by some employees, but, you know, obviously, like any accommodation, you can totally choose whether to take or leave it, and because I was with my friends, like, I didn't really want it any special treatment in that way,
0: right.
1: But if I were with, you know, family or other, or God forbid by myself, I don't know if I want to go to a theme park by myself, but you could absolutely take advantage of what is, I guess, what is owed to you, question mark, because I don't want to say, like, you can take advantage of it in the sense of you can exploit the system, but you can exercise this perk.
0: Right. Well, that's a good point too. That, you know, you're not obligated to do and use any of these things. Some people don't even know they exist, and mm-hmm. they end up going to these parks and not using it to their full advantage or whatever. But yeah, it just depends on what park you're at, who you're with, what the day holds, and if you want to take those.
1: Yeah.
0: You know.
1: And sometimes it's just nice to know that it's there. If should you need it, it is there. Speaking of sitting close.
2: Hello, Valley Eye Radio listeners, and welcome back to another Friday edition of the Westfield News. It's wonderful to have everybody back listening in, hoping everybody's had a great summer as we head into fall. Speaking of fall, we have a lot of activities that happen in this area during the fall. it's a big fair time of year. So let's see what we have going on. Our main article on the front page today is actually a series of photos. Family Fun Day in Car Show. This is a recap of the Russell Police Association, which held its annual Family Fun Day and Car Show Saturday at Strathmore Park, the Hampden County Sheriff's Office, the Hilltown Community Ambulance, and other emergency service personnel were in attendance. The car show, held in the morning, was emceed by DJ Gary and the Cruisers, who also provided entertainment throughout the day. There was a pie-eating contest that was also added to this year's event. And there's a photo at the right of pie-eating contest winner Riley LaJoy. Riley looks like they're about, I don't know, maybe 12 years old. Has a face full of fun. There's more photos and things online. And down below, there's a photo of Renee and Rick Mahaney of Westfield. They chat with Dick Seidel about his 1950s

0: 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The material being read is the copyright property of the publications being read. Access to this program is solely for persons who cannot read the original printed version due to a visual impairment or other disability. By continuing to listen, you confirm that you have such a condition.
1: Feedback signs for plate readers. This article by Cliff Clark. In Southwick, the town is considering installing automatic license plate readers. Amid the growing nationwide backlash against their use, Select Board member Douglas Moglen asked residents not to confuse them with the recently installed speed feedback signs. Folks may be driving around tonight and see that there's one or two new speed limit signs in town. Those are not license plate reading cameras. They do not record vehicle speed only. No license plates. In April, the Select Board approved accepting a state grant that the police department had successfully applied for to fund the installation of several speed feedback signs and two movable trailers to help manage roadway speeds. The announcement of that grant came several months after the department received an Edward Byrne Memorial Justice Assistant Grant of nearly $30,000, which it used to purchase three automatic license plate readers that have yet to be installed. Noting that the controversy with automatic plate readers and mass surveillance worries, Moglen wanted residents to understand the distinction between the speed feedback signs and the ALPRs. In case anybody sees them when they're out and about, that is part of a state program. They record the speed of the vehicles, and for 1 year, they're recording nothing but aggregate data on vehicle speed, Moglen said. Nothing else? Asked board member Joseph Deedy. Not as far as I know, answered Moglen. They're not recording the license plates or anything like that. They're just recording the speed. And your speed flashes on the sign as you drive past, Moglen added. And residents learned that the police department was exploring the installation of ALPRs at several locations in town. There was an immediate response that culminated in a late July board meeting packed with residents who wanted more information. Police Chief Brett Banish and Sergeant Michael Westcott fielded questions about the cameras to alleviate any concerns residents might have. Well, it was made clear at that meeting the cameras wouldn't be used until Banish drafted a policy for their use, which is yet to be submitted to the board. At that July meeting, Deedy made his stance on the cameras clear. I'm not ready to give up the town's liberties for this, personally, he said, prompting questions from Moglen about the distinction between the speed flashback signs and the ALPRs. Moglen stressed that the speed flashback signs would gather only speed data on the roads where they are placed. I hope so, Deedy said. I just wanted to be clear, Moglen answered. I don't think it can be clear enough, Deedy said. Moglen also wanted residents not to confuse the devices on traffic lights at intersections that allow emergency vehicles to change red lights to green. Some devices trip traffic lights from red to green at lightly used intersections as vehicles approach. Because of their shape and location, they could be confused with ALPRs, which are being cut down and damaged in towns and cities across the nation. The devices on top of some of the traffic lights are not those, Moglen said, referring to the ALPRs. They've been there for years. They're used simply to trip the light, so please leave those alone so the lights continue to change. Regarding the speed feedback signs, it's a State Department of Transportation program that provides municipalities with solar-powered, data-capable, and standardized speed feedback signs. The location for these signs are on Feeding Hills, South Longyard Road, and Mort Vining Roads that were chosen by Mass DOT. The town will be responsible for installing and maintaining the signs. The data collected will include vehicle counts, speeds, and directions to help support statewide speed management research and decision-making, according to

0: DOT website. The signage program is supported by Federal Highway Safety Improvement Program funding for fiscal year 2026. It aligns with MassDOT's broader safe system approach and Vision Zero strategy to eliminate traffic fatalities and serious injuries. Moving along, our next article is Fenton cites geographic politics as governor's council bid fails. Calling the results an illustration of geographic politics, Springfield City Councilor and local attorney Michael Fenton failed in his second attempt for the 8th District seat on the Governor's Council. Fenton conceded to incumbent Tara Jacobs, a resident of North Adams, who secured roughly 62% of the vote in the September 1st state primary. With no Republican challenger on the ballot for the November general election, Jacobs earned her third term on the body that confirms the governor's judicial nominees and approves nominations for the positions such as the parole board. Fenton arrived with his husband at City Line Cafe in Springfield's Hungry Hill neighborhood and told a group of supporters that included family members, former Springfield Mayor Mary Hurley, former Springfield City Councilor Tim Allen, and Spirit of Springfield President Judy Matt, that while he won Hampden County, he was not able to make enough inroads in the district's other three counties to win. "I'm really proud of the campaign. I think we did everything we could," he told Reminder Publishing. "We spent a lot of time all across the district and spent a lot of time meeting voters in Berkshire, Hampshire, Franklin County, and obviously Hampden, which is home base. But in the end, I think there's, you know, certainly some geographic forces at play. You know, you could see the numbers happening at Berkshire and Hampshire and Franklin County. I think it's clear that the voters of those places have shown that they've got a preference for somebody from Berkshire County than they do from Springfield, which is often represented in geographic politics." Fenton, who ran on his record as a public servant on the Springfield City Council and his experience as an attorney, secured several Berkshire County endorsements, including District Attorney Timothy Shrewd, Sheriff Thomas Bowler, and Chief of Courts Lisa Donald Vialli. But those did little to move the needle on Election Day. Fenton won Springfield with 64% of the vote, but the city's turnout failed to top 12%. Fenton also carried Chicopee with 58% and West Springfield with more than 55% and eked out Westfield. However, he narrowly lost Holyoke and saw significant setbacks in Jacobs' home Berkshire County, as well as Hampshire and Franklin counties. Jacobs dominated in key non-Hampden County communities, including North Adams, Pittsfield, Amherst, Northampton, Greenfield, South Hadley, and East Hampton. "I'm honored to have received the support we have had, especially in Hampden County and throughout the district. But I congratulate Councilor Jacobs on her victory and look forward to working with her to improve the judiciary for all of Western Mass," Fenton said. In a social media post, Jacob said, "This has truly been a campaign powered by the people who came together to make this win possible. Thank you to each and every one of you who wrote emails, letters to the editor, social media posts, who told your friends and families about what the Governor's Council is and why it matters, and why you support me continuing to serve Western Mass in this role. I'm so grateful for your love and support and your encouragement." In addressing supporters, Fenton repeated the phrase, "the work is not done," but declined to confirm whether he would make a third attempt at the position. Fenton also narrowly lost to Jacobs in a four-way race that included attorneys Sean Allen and Jeffrey Morneau during the 2022 Democratic primary. "I'm definitely not in a position to say that tonight," he said, "but what I am fully committed to is public service. And I've been committed to that since I was 22 years old in elected office. And that has not changed tonight. I'm still committed to my community and will continue to do everything I can to improve it." Fenton has 1 year left on his term on the City Council. on this page we're on. We have landed at a couple more photos, so let's give some shout-outs to some more people at the Russell Day. There's a photo of paramedic Alex Green, who chats with Dan and Angie Audette about the LifeStar helicopter at the Russell Police Association Family Fun Day and Car Show on Saturday. And to the left, we have a photo of Russell firefighter Elizabeth Andrus and Assistant Chief Joanna Nodwell, who show off the department's rescue vehicle. And who doesn't like to know that your rescue vehicle is well-equipped and what's in it? And these ladies are certainly doing a good job showing off all of their equipment here. On the same page, there is one obituary for Raymond Douglas Fox of Southwick. Raymond Ray Douglas Fox was 80 and when he passed away peacefully on Sunday, August 30th, surrounded by family and friends, just one day after celebrating his 80th birthday. He was born in Westfield and grew up on the family farm in Southwick. They say he had a deep passion for farming and a pure joy in driving his tractor. He graduated from Southwick High School in 1964, then later went on to Westfield State University, where he had a master's degree in education. After graduating, he enlisted in the United States Air Force and served 4 years, including a year in Vietnam, stationed at Da Nang. After his active duty service, he continued with the Air National Guard, working at Barnes Air National Guard Base, and retired after a distinguished career spanning more than 20 years of military service. And went on to work for the United States Postal Service, retiring as a highly respected supervisor in Holyoke, Mass. Some of you listening today may also remember him as president of Fox Brothers Incorporated, doing business as Fox Farms in Southwick, or Southwick Florist, right there on College Highway. And then he didn't sit still. He kept working as a bus driver for the Krenskys brother and was a charter member of the Southwick Rotary Club and devoted more than 40 years to that organization. The family expresses heartfelt gratitude to the VA, hospice, and all Ray's caregivers who took care of him with such compassion, patience, and kindness. During that very difficult time, he not only cared for him, but gave him comfort, reassurance, support to the family. And there's a bunch of more nice things that go on. Calling hours will be held Thursday, September 10th, from 4 p.m. to 7 p.m. at the Southwick Forestier Funeral and Cremation on College Highway. A funeral service will be held at the funeral home on Friday, September 11th at 11 a.m., and burial will be private. Donations in Ray's memory may be made to the Cancer House of Hope in West Springfield. For more information, please visit forestier.com. And that wraps up our front page news. Continuing on, there is an article in the sports section today that has to do with the Westfield's $12.1 million athletic field complex. Well, guess what, folks? Yep, it's delayed. Fall teams are forced to relocate for now. In the background, you might hear my buddy, baby Carson, my little grandbaby. He's with me today. He's not feeling well. And so we hope he feels better soon. Yeah, I know. He's going to help me finish reading today. Fall teams are forced to relocate for now. Article by Christopher Berry. Say it ain't so. Southwick High School shared unfortunate news through social media Wednesday night as it was revealed. Say it ain't so. Westfield High School shared unfortunate news through social media Wednesday night as it was revealed that the Bombers' new athletic complex won't be ready for the start of the high school sports fall season, which is scheduled to begin next week. The Westfield football team, which was scheduled to host their season opener at home against Fitchburg on Friday, September 11th at 7 p.m., released a statement on Facebook regarding the outcome. Dear fellow Westfield High School football fans and supporters, it has been brought to our attention that the brand new stadium which was promised to be ready for the start of the fall sports season, will unfortunately not be completed in time. This project was highly anticipated and generated tremendous excitement among our student athletes. We're looking forward to taking the field on brand new turf. Our community has shown incredible support for athletic programs, including helping raise funds for brand new jerseys and supporting the many teams that proudly represent Westfield High School. The excitement surrounding a new stadium and a new season was something our athletes had been looking forward to for a long time. Instead, we are now being told that the stadium may not be ready until sometime in October. Such news couldn't come at a worse time, as the Bombers boys and girls soccer teams were also expected to host their respective home openers on Wednesday, September 9th and Monday, September 14th. The field hockey team, meanwhile, was scheduled to host Agawam Tuesday, September 8th at 4 p.m. And while this is certainly a major disappointment for Westfield High School football, it's important to recognize that football is not the only program affected, said the Bombers football team via Facebook. Our soccer and field hockey teams were also impacted by this delay. This is a disappointment for all of the student athletes, coaches, families, and supporters. We're excited to begin the season in the new stadium. That's right, Carson. This has left dozens of hardworking student athletes disappointed after spending months preparing and looking forward to representing Westfield on their new home field. I know. These four teams will now have to secure a backup plan for where to host these impending home games. Mountain View Construction started the demolition and groundbreaking process on the proposed $12.1 million project back in June of 2025. The assignment consisted of replacing the original track that was installed in the 1970s and been closed for over a decade, which forced students to practice in the school hallways instead. From there, I know, the creation of a new stadium field made from artificial turf to go along with an additional multi-purpose field with all-sport turf. And once that was complete, the softball field was also upgraded with artificial turf. And last but not least, the creation of a new concession and restroom building that spanned 1,388 square feet with a slab on grade construction, masonry walls, and a wood truss roof to complete everything. Questions have been asked, and ideas and possible solutions were presented in hopes of preserving the original original date, said the Westfield football team via Facebook. Unfortunately, it appears that for possible accommodations that could have allowed our student athletes to take the field while construction continued on the concession stands and restrooms were not able to be met.
1: There. Hi, this is Dondi with Valley Eye Radio. I'll be reading an article from the National Geographic written by Helen Bradshaw, published April 22, 2026. This might be the biggest breakthrough in pancreatic cancer in decades. New clinical trial data shows KRAS blocking drugs may significantly improve survival for the disease. Quote, I think this is truly an earth-shattering moment in pancreatic cancer. For decades, a genetic mutation found in nearly 90% of pancreatic cancer tumors was considered impossible to target with drugs. Now, after successful rounds of clinical trials, researchers are closing in on a drug that targets the mutation, offering a rare chance to extend survival in one of the deadliest cancers, Quote, the possibility is unlike really anything we've seen in pancreatic cancer in many years. I think this is truly an earth-shattering moment in pancreatic cancer, says Chris Cohen, an oncologist at Stanford University School of Medicine. Targeting KRAS marks a turning point. Earlier this month, a phase 3 clinical trial, the second to last stage of drug testing, found that a medicine called daraxonrasib, designed to target the genetic mutation, may nearly double survival outcomes in patients with pancreatic cancer when combined with chemotherapy. The affected gene, called KRAS, helps regulate cell growth, but when it mutates, cells, quote, just keep dividing and growing and dividing until it practically snuffs out the life of the patient, says Olatunji Alese, an oncologist at Emory University's Winship Cancer Institution, who specializes in gastrointestinal cancers. KRAS mutations are not unique to pancreatic cancer, but they are present in the vast majority of pancreatic tumors. Drugs like daraxonrasib are designed to home in on that defect, binding to the altered protein and blocking the signals that drive uncontrolled growth. In its most recent trial phase, patients who received the drug lived a median of 13.2 months compared with 6.7 months for those who did not. It may not sound like an exciting increase, just under 6 months, quote, but in pancreas cancer, it's a lot, unfortunately, says Matthew Katz, a surgical oncologist at the University of Texas MD Anderson Cancer Center. Quote, in the patient population that was being evaluated, 6 months is huge. It's a definite win, end quote. It's also an advancement that some doctors once believed improbable, if not impossible. The mutations were first discovered in the early 1980s, but it wasn't until more than three decades later, in 2013, that researchers learned inhibitory compounds could bind the mutant genes and stop their signals. Suddenly, targeted treatment of KRAS in pancreatic cancer wasn't a pipe dream. Since that breakthrough, doctors and drug manufacturers have been racing to create a medication that could incorporate the findings and specifically attack KRAS in pancreatic cancer. The first KRAS inhibiting drug was approved by the FDA in 2021 for lung cancer, but it wasn't potent enough to treat pancreatic cancer. Daraxonrasib, a once-daily oral medication, could usher in a new generation of drugs, this time ones that are strong enough to treat pancreatic cancer, which is more sensitive to KRAS signals and requires more complete blockage than lung cancer, says Chen. Daraxonrasib may be leading this new wave, but it's far from the only drug in testing. Quote, by the last count, there were more than 70 pancreatic cancer KRAS inhibitors in the pipeline, Alese says. Researchers plan to submit the drug for regulatory review soon. U.S. regulators have also identified daraxonrasib as a high-priority therapy, a designation that could speed its review timeline to just a few months. Expanding the treatment landscape. Until new drugs are approved, chemotherapy by itself remains the standard of care for pancreatic cancer. But unlike targeted therapies, chemotherapy attacks both cancerous and healthy cells, often leading to more severe side effects. The use of KRAS inhibitors wouldn't eliminate the need for chemo, but, quote, it may be superior to chemotherapy in patients who've had prior chemotherapy once before, says Brian Wolpin, an oncologist at the Dana-Farber Cancer Institute Center for Gastrointestinal Oncology and an investigator on the drug trial. Beyond having potentially fewer side effects than a second round of chemo, the drug could make the treatment process less intense. Quote, you don't have to come in for IV infusions or wear a pump at home that delivers the chemo. It is, I think, more convenient, explains Wolpin. In addition to being used in conjunction with chemo, KRAS inhibitors could be used alongside other treatments. Researchers are actively studying, including mRNA vaccines, though that's still far off. Early findings from a very small recent trial suggest mRNA vaccines could prevent pancreatic cancer from recurring. Among the patients who responded, most were still alive 6 years later, but some researchers have hesitations about how likely it is that mRNA vaccines will become a leading treatment for such a deadly cancer. Quote, "The idea that the first effective cancer vaccine is going to be against pancreatic cancer, strange believability," says Robert E. Eyle, a surgical oncologist and immunotherapy researcher at Oregon Health and Science University. If not a leading treatment, vaccines like these could become a weapon in a doctor's growing arsenal of pancreatic cancer treatments, and would likely be more effective before the cancer is very advanced, Alisi says. In the case of pancreatic cancer, it's rarely diagnosed that early. The challenge of early detection continues to shape outcomes. Unlike breast or colorectal cancer, there is no screening test for pancreatic cancer. There are also few early warning signs, and it can spread early. The combination of these factors is why most pancreatic cancer patients are first diagnosed at stage 4. At that point, the disease has already metastasized, and the 5-year survival rate is only 3%. Quote, "You need to find it earlier, and you need to have more effective ways to treat it. You put those two things together, and we would hope we would be able to cure a lot more people if we could do that," says Wolpin. Even with those limitations, researchers say advances in targeting KRAS represent a meaningful shift after decades of slow progress. Quote, "I think KRAS inhibition is very likely to radically change how we treat the disease. We've wanted to be able to do this for several decades, but have not had the tools to do that. And now that the chemistry has moved forward, this could really change, I think, how we treat pancreatic cancer, and I think it will be very different in the years to come," says Wolpin. This is Dondi with Valley Eye Radio reading this article about breakthroughs in pancreatic cancer. That would be wonderful. I will say so long for now. Have a wonderful rest of your day, and I will see you again another time. Bye-bye.
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3: Hello, everyone. My name is Lisa Rosales-Mora, coming to you today from the Talking Information Center in Marshfield, Mass. And today is Wednesday, September 2nd, 2026. And I will begin by reading, of course, the Duxbury Clipper, and the edition is Wednesday, September 2nd, 2026. And we're still talking about the Powder Point Bridge. Town grapples with many FOIA requests on Powder Point Bridge. Town Hall is receiving an extraordinary number of Freedom of Information Act requests regarding the Powder Point Bridge, and town officials are asking that people check the town clerk's website first to see if this info has already been provided. On Monday, town manager Renee Reed told the select board about the large number of FOIA requests. And several of our offices are receiving an extraordinary number of FOIA requests for information related to the Powder Point Bridge, he said. We would encourage those individuals to save such a power to act and ask the Powder Point Bridge group to first review previous FOIA requests found on the town clerk's website to see if the information has already been provided. Save Powder Point Bridge, Inc. has made 10 FOIA requests since August, according to Duxbury's FOIA District Search Results tab. This info can be accessed by clicking on the Town Clerk Office's Public Records tab and then clicking on the Search All Requests button on the online portal. This group is a local nonprofit opposed to replacing the current wooden Powder Point Bridge. Reed also said that if people want more information about the replacement bridge project proposed by the Mass Department of Transportation, that they should send a FOIA request to the state. While the Powder Point Bridge is located in here, town and owned by the town, the project is not a town project. It is a state project being considered by MassDOT and using both state and federal funding sources, Reed said. Thus, MassDOT is the more appropriate avenue for FOIA requests related to the project, particularly for many of the technical documents being sought. The town has 10 days to respond to a FOIA request, but if the amount of information sought is complex or lengthy, the town can get an extension and provide an explanation in writing. Reed said the town will continue to receive, review, and respond to all FOIA requests, but responses related to the Powder Point Bridge project do take a considerable amount of time and research to fulfill due to volume of materials being sought, and people should plan on extensions being requested. In other news, the Select Board learned that the Planning Board has been working to complete a new zoning bylaw that regulates the siting of battery energy storage systems, known as BESS, in Duxbury. Planning Board Chair Kristen Rappi said that while the town cannot provide BESS in Duxbury, it can pass a law that sets town standards to protect the health and safety of residents. Without a new law, BESS could be built anywhere in town with no local regulation. The Planning Board also informed the Select Board that the new state rules for clean energy, siting, and permitting go into effect on October 1. This requires a new consolidated application that includes all local board reviews and permits, which must be done and issued in 12 months. Planners are also working their way through their comprehensive plan tasks and suggested the Select Board do the same. Taking small actions at each of their meetings, finally, Rapp said there are two housing initiatives of which Duxbury should be aware. One is a voluntary starter home bylaw, which would allow smaller homes on quarter-acre lots. The other could be a mandatory duplex bylaw that elevated channel beds in the upper Bluefish River restrict drainage during low tide. That, in turn, contributes to the growth of phragmites. They also announced that a meeting on the topic of constructing private decks, stairs, and other structures within the town's Duxbury seawall easement will be held on September 14th. Learned from Reed that Director of Assessing Scott Timmelty will be retiring October 2nd. They also granted permits for Duxbury Rotary Club's International Day of Peace Walk over the Powder Point Bridge on September 20th, and the Postpartum Support International Walk on Washington Street from the Pilgrim Church to Shipyard Lane Beach on October 3rd. Neither the bridge nor the street will be closed during these dates. They also announced that a discussion on revenue projects was later postponed to a later date. Join Colonial Hearth Cooks at the New Alden Hearth on Saturday, September 12th, to explore harvest time foodways in early New England. Reenactors Leslie Evans and Diana Dunlap will demonstrate how colonial housewives relied on the autumn harvest to sustain their families through the winter. This program is included with the tour admission fee and runs from 1 to 3 Alden Houses located at 105 Alden Street. For more info, go to alden.org. The class of 1976 will be holding their 50th reunion Saturday, September 26th at North Hill Country Club from 6 to 10. Go to classcreator.com/Duxbury Mass 1976 to register. For more information, email jeffrichard@cox.net. 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Duxbury's annual Labor Day Beach Party and Bonfire will be held Saturday, September 5th at Duxbury Beach from 4 to 10. Celebrate the end of summer with live music, a roaring bonfire, and time with family, friends, and neighbors. Mike Kane performs from 4 to 6, Neon Crush performs from 6 to 10, and the bonfire lighting is at 8. 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And in other news, we also talk about the weather in Weather Reflections. As we approach Labor Day, we see our daily high temperatures receding now into the lower 80s, along with fewer days of high humidity, resulting in what some call the finest days of summer. The National Weather Service's 30-day outlook for September calls for an equal chance of above or below normal temperatures for our region, along with rainfall leaning toward below normal levels. We look forward to the cool yet comfortable September days. Meanwhile, the Atlantic Basin remains hurricane-free, and isn't it ironic that the tropical storm that developed in the Caribbean last week was named Dolly, in accordance to the predetermined name sequence for the 2026 hurricane season. And that is not a coincidence, maybe. Public can comment on Verizon cable service in 2 weeks. Residents will have an opportunity to share their opinions about Verizon's cable TV service in Duxbury at a public meeting on September 14th. On Monday, at a meeting at Town Hall, the Select Board opened a public hearing on the cable television company's license renewal with the town. The new license will run for 5 years. The discussion was supposed to be about the specifics of the contract. The public hearing notice invited residents to attend and give their thoughts on whether Verizon complied with its current cable contract with the town. It also asked for information on the town's future cable-related needs. However, the Select Board lacked information on the news contract, so board members decided to postpone the hearing in order to get the documents they needed and also invite the public to comment. Attorney Miranda Cecil of KP Law told the board that Verizon had agreed to give the town 5% of its gross revenues generated from its business in Duxbury and pay a capital grant of $90,000 to the town. Cecil said the 5% was the maximum Verizon could give under the law, and the $90,000 paid over 5 years was an increase. However, the last contract specified $90,000. Cecil was filling in for a colleague who had a death in the family. Verizon's most recent 5-year contract with Duxbury was approved in 2020. It required Verizon to provide 3 standard definition channels for the town's public ed and government programming, and 1 high-def channel that Verizon would supply upon written request by the town. It also provided 5% of Verizon's gross annual revenue in Duxbury for the PEG channels, as well as a capital grant of $90,000 paid over 2 years. Verizon recovers the costs of paying for the PEG channels and capital grant by passing them on to its cable TV subscribers. In the years past, the town had a cable television advisory committee to help it negotiate its contracts with Verizon and Xfinity, Comcast. That company's contract runs until 2031. Now the town relies on its town council. Since 2008, Duxbury has contracted with the local scene by Plymouth Area Community Access TV, formerly known as Plymouth Area Collaborative, to manage its public access channels. This company is paid from money collected from the cable TV company's payments to the town. The money is also used for upgrades to equipment. At the 2022 Fall Special Town Meeting, voters appropriated $300,000 for the school department to buy new audiovisual equipment, such as lighting, cameras, microphones, wiring, and other technical equipment to record and live stream school committee meetings and events from the Performing Arts Center. The select board members wanted more information on whether the contract with Verizon was the best one they could get. Cecil said the terms of the contract were equally favorable, if not better, than the other terms. She said the 5% of gross annual revenues was the highest Verizon was required to pay, and the town had asked the company for $60,000 for its capital payment, while Verizon had countered with $90,000. It is our opinion that these are very favorable terms from Verizon, she said. Select Board Member Michael McGee said that how people watch TV has dramatically changed since the last contract with Verizon. Many people, he said, have cut the cord and gave up paying for cable TV in favor of TV apps and streaming services. McGee wondered about the effect of that on the gross revenues Verizon can offer Duxbury and said that makes the capital payment more important since that is not reliant on subscriber income. Postponing the public hearing on Verizon's contract benefits town residents, said board members. I think it's important that the public understands that we're here to facilitate any concerns they have with the cable provider. The public hearing is also the time to highlight any needs the town has for its local broadcasting system, as equipment can be purchased using money from the cable TV grants and yearly revenues. At the previous contract negotiation in 2020, PAC reps requested over $20,000 in upgrades to equip the town hall mural room in the center. Chair Amy McNabb said some of the town's public spaces have deficiencies when meetings are broadcasting from them, and she did not give specifics. Chair Board Vice Chair, Select Board, Fernando Guitart, asked for a Verizon rep to be at the meeting on September 14th so they could receive public's feedback. Cecil said that someone from Verizon would attend, and that is on September 14th. And now from the opinion. Reader's View, thanks for the fun runs. We would like to extend a big thank you to Duxbury Rec and all the volunteers for putting on the Monday night kids' fun runs this summer. Each night was well organized, the prizes were a treat, and many great memories were made. We appreciate all the time and effort it took to put on this terrific community event. We look forward to summer and to every Monday night and can't wait for next summer. Melanie and Sean Kennedy of Summerhouse Lane. Reader's View, don't fall for false narratives about the Powder Point Bridge. There seems to be a false narrative that Duxbury can only get the $172 million from MassDOT, which is from 100% federal sources for the Powder Point Bridge project if we accept a concrete bridge. The money that is allocated for this project is under a bucket called off-system bridges. Off-system bridges means they are off the Dwight D. Eisenhower National System of Interstate and Defense Highways, which has a standard design book for bridges on the interstate highway system, which are mainly concrete and steel. The Powder Point Bridge funding through the off-system bucket mean that local design details can be incorporated and do not have to be highway bridges. Rehab, restoration, or unique materials can be incorporated in off-system bridges. Another false narrative is that by applying for a Section 106 historical designation, Duxbury can never touch the bridge again without approval from historic authorities if it's accepted. A 106 application is only asking the feds to say that the bridge is eligible to apply for the National Historic Register. It is not an application for official listing in the National Historic Register. If approved as eligible, the designated parties have to work together to design a context-sensitive bridge. What that means in our bay is yet to be decided. An all-wood repair bridge, an all-wood rebuild, a wooden top with modern material piers, a concrete bridge with wooden walkways, etc. A firm from outside of the DOT can be hired with the federal money to work with all the parties, taking the design away from DOT bridge engineers, yet working with them. The process can be expedited with willing parties, or it can be contentious and long with wearing parties. For the first time since the Wrights paid for the wooden bridge in partnership with the town of Duxbury and Plymouth County as the Gurnet Bridge Company, and it opened in 1892. This new project will be paid for by federal taxes, not local taxes. As a community, we can request a context-sensitive bridge as part of off-system funding and maybe a future 106 eligibility letter. We do not have to be bullied into a concrete highway bridge, all the while using federal, not local money, if we acknowledge what we want to keep about our beloved local beach bridge and act decisively. Sheila Lynch Bentonen on West Street. And another reader's view, let's accept this generous opportunity for a new Powder Point Bridge by Paige Valentine, Washington Street. Duxbury is a coastal town. Unlike inland towns, coastal towns bear the financial burden of providing protection from long-term flooding by the sea level rise, from episodic flooding by rising tides and storm surges, and from coastal erosion by winds and waves. Simply put, the ocean wants to eat our coast. Duxbury can secure its existence through continued strengthening and maintenance of its seawall and replenishment of its beach barrier, and by raising roads and structures that are at risk from flooding. Yes, building and maintaining coastal infrastructure is expensive. We have made a good start by repairing the seawall and by ongoing nourishment of Duxbury Beach. We can continue this process by building a strong, long-lasting connector between our mainland and the beach that will be capable of resisting the ocean. The MassDOT has designed a new Powder Point Bridge that will fill this need and be constructed at no cost to the town of Duxbury. We should accept this rare and generous opportunity and improve our coastal infrastructure to help Duxbury maintain its character into the future. And another reader's view, let's protect all the things Dolly Parton stood for. Why do we lose the best of us at a time when we need it most? Every day since the passing of Dolly Parton, I read one more beautiful tribute that wrecks me and brings me to tears, not only for the loss of her wonderful talents as a musician and songwriter, but most importantly for the loss of her unbelievable altruistic and generous humanitarian spirit. At a time in this country when people like Dolly Parton seem too few and far between, it feels like a gut punch yet again to lose what we need the most when we desperately need it. Every day it feels like decency and humanity is hanging by a thread. Then you hear how one diminutive, kind, talented, and spirited woman born into poverty in rural Tennessee pulled herself up by her smarts, talents, and convictions to follow her dreams and improve her life and the lives of the community around her. She was a creative powerhouse and groundbreaker who did it all on her own terms at a time when that was a risky endeavor. But above all, she never forgot where she came from and gave back tenfold to her community, country, and the world. That is why she is universally loved, revered, and mourned worldwide today. Not many people can claim that. She traversed all boundaries with her talent and message of inclusion and love. So to make sense of this loss in these times is hard to do. But just maybe, like everything else we seem to be losing now, we need to be confronted with the loss of that compassion, kindness, and generosity of spirit encompassed in one phenomenal woman before we can commit to fighting to preserve it every single day in her honor. And the jury gets Lindsay Clancy case. The fate of Lindsay Clancy is now in the hands of the jury. Jurors heard closing arguments on Thursday before being sent off to deliberate. Tuesday morning, Judge William Sullivan said they told him they were deadlocked, and Sullivan told the jury to continue its work. Clancy is on trial for first-degree murder, accused of strangling her daughter Cora 5, Dawson 3, and little Callan, who died at 8 months old. Clancy's defense argues that she was suffering from postpartum psychosis at the time of the killings, and because of that, she should not be held responsible. Under mass law, that's called not guilty by lack of criminal responsibility, or more commonly, the insanity defense. According to model jury instructions available on the state website, under mass law, the prosecution must prove that either Clancy did not suffer from a mental disease or defect at the time of the alleged offense, or that even if the defendant suffered from a mental disease or defect, she still understood what she was doing was wrong and could obey the law. If convicted of first-degree murder, Clancy would be sentenced to life in prison without parole. If found not guilty due to lack of criminal responsibility, she would be committed to a state mental facility and periodically examined to see if she could return to society, as Judge William Sullivan explained to the jury. Jurors also have the options of convicting her of second-degree murder, manslaughter, or outright acquittal. Clancy lived for her kids until she met Dr. Jennifer Tufts with her 2 months' experience. After she ran into Dr. Tufts, she was not a wonderful wife anymore, defense attorney Kevin Rennington said. Clancy's concerns with her medical treatment were valid. You heard the testimony, you know her concerns, you know her fears. Does this seem like a young lady that didn't care? Dr. Philip Resnick, one of the people hired by Rennington to examine Clancy, is world-renowned for investigating cases like Clancy's and identifying malingerers, Reddington said. Their doctor agreed that he was an expert. He indicates clearly in his opinion that she was in the state of psychosis at the time of this death. The prosecution's expert witnesses didn't meet with Clancy until 3 years after the deaths, Reddington said. In her closing arguments, Assistant DA Jennifer Sprigg, who spoke last, didn't dispute that Clancy was suffering from mental illness at all. But even so, she still understood that what she was doing was wrong. Nobody is disputing that Clancy was suffering from a severe mental illness, Sprigg said. Her psychiatrist and the others treating her were doing the best they could, Sprigg said. Sprigg tried to shift responsibility onto Clancy, saying that as a nurse, she knew the importance of following instructions. She didn't share important information with her doctors. Sprague said. She just wants to go back to who she was, and she wants it now, and she doesn't want any side effects. The people treating her offered her numerous options, Sprague said, all of which Clancy turned down. Sprague pointed out that claiming to hear voices is a, quote, huge red flag, end quote, according to Resnick. Clancy, Sprague said, only heard a voice once. Never heard it before, but she hasn't heard it since. Reddington told the jury that Clancy followed the instructions of her doctors. She took the drugs that she was told to take. She was religious in her obligations. The two sides offered differing explanations for much of the evidence presented. The police investigation of the crime scene was inadequate, Reddington said. When the police charge somebody with a criminal offense, they have an obligation to investigate, he said, showing the jury a photo of a cup. They don't even analyze. Do they take pictures? Do they analyze? Do they test the blood? That Clancy didn't tell anyone of the thoughts she had about harming herself or her children as signs of a rational mind, Sprague told the jury. Why? Because the police might take away the kids. That's a rational thought. So she knew that it was wrong, and she was able to conform with the letters of the law. But she didn't tell those providers. Clancy lied to her psychiatrist and the others treating her about the medication she was prescribed, Sprague said. Psychiatrist Gregory Sathoff, who testified for the prosecution, called Clancy's treatment reasonable and rational, she said. Mental health professionals have to rely on what their patients tell them and what they can observe, she said. There's no blood test or CAT scan or MRI. The fact that Clancy apparently planned a route for her then-husband Patrick to travel while getting takeout and going to CVS in order to give her time to kill the children and herself was further evidence that she understood that what she was doing was wrong, Sprague said. She knew it was wrong because she sent Patrick out. She waited until he was gone. She didn't take advantage of the situation. She created this situation. She asked for a lawyer because she knew what she was doing was wrong, Sprague said. And that ends our reading for today. Have a great week. Thank you for listening.
2: 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Hi, my name is Billy, and here is tonight's weather forecast for the Talking Information Center. This evening, there will be a 30% chance of showers, and then later, partly cloudy, with degrees low around 59. The sun rose today at 6:14 a.m., the sun will set today at 7:11 p.m., and the sun will rise tomorrow at 6:15 a.m. And that's all the weather I have for today. I'm Billy giving you the weather for the Talking Information Center. Have a wonderful evening.
1: Hi, it's John here with the Talking Information Center. Please be aware, the Talking Information Center office and studios will be closed this coming Monday, September 7th, for the Labor Day holiday. On this Labor Day, all newspapers will be replaced with substitute shows. In fact, the Talking Information Center is running a TIC Radio Theater Marathon. 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
4: to New York to see a Broadway show. You can call the box office and request a closer seat for like visually impaired. Because if you just ask for an accessible seat, a lot of times they'll put you where a wheelchair could be accommodated. But often that's like in the middle, and that's way too far for us to be able to see anything. Yeah. Even with like a monocular, it's just really far away.
5: Yeah, typically with this, they'll only give you two seats. So if you're going with a big group, it's not as usable. And unfortunately, I think it's caught on because mm-hmm. you don't really have to prove that you're visually impaired. And so sometimes when I'll call a box office, the visually impaired seats will be booked up for like a year. And it's like, how are there that many visually impaired people out there? But anyway, that's beside the point. But yeah, it is very useful sometimes. Now, it's funny. It's like, can we even fully see it up there? No, not really still. But it does help with a... I was going to say a bioptic. Nope. A monocular. I guess you could use a bioptic at the theater. I'd choose not to. But with a monocular, it does help the closer you are to see more of that detail.
4: Mm-hmm. Yeah, Casey and I got to take advantage of this when we saw Hamilton. I mean, we've seen other shows and gotten to use this perk, which is really great. And it does help. Every little bit counts, I guess. But I think a sub point to that is you can also request audio description for live productions. We've talked about this before. I think it's sometimes challenging when there's a play, because it's hard with the live describer there to find convenient places to interject.
5: Right.
4: And it's often only on certain nights that they have the live describer. I've also had equipment malfunctions with this. However, for something like a ballet, highly recommend. There's no dialogue in a ballet, so it's nice to know what's going on.

0: This broadcast service is provided by Valley iRadio. The material being read is the copyright property of the publications being read. Access to this program is solely for persons who cannot read the original printed version due to a visual impairment or other disability. By continuing to listen, you confirm that you have such a condition.
1: They also, there was a period of time that if you've listened to this show, you know that I went to many, many concerts. And so there was a period of time where they knew who I was and they would just help me get in early, which was super kind. My mom and I even did this when we went to see the Eras Tour in Vancouver. So there was, in the huge stadium that the Eras Tour is in, there's often always like an accessible entry door. And so instead of waiting in the really long queues outside of the regular entry doors, we got to stand with the fellow disabilitarians and enter into the stadium much quicker than everybody else.
2: Awesome. Up next, kind of in a similar vein, if we're talking about going to shows and stuff like that. So at some museums and some Broadway shows, they do what is called a touch tour, where you can go on a regular tour like you would of a museum, but you get to touch, which is very fun because we are blind. You get to touch some specific things that normally people would not be able to touch. Mm-hmm. I did a touch tour at the Metropolitan Museum of Art, and it was really cool. We got to touch different statues. And my friend who worked on the show Hamilton, I've never been to their touch tour, but he would run touch tours for blind groups sometimes where they would get to touch different set pieces, costumes, that kind of thing. And so not every museum has this, not every show has this, but when they do, it's really, really cool to get to have that really up close and personal moment with the stuff.
1: Yeah, I got to experience this when I went to Italy earlier this year in Florence.
2: Yes.
1: The Uffizi Gallery allowed me to wear some gloves and I got to touch a lot of the statues, which was actually just really, really, really cool. And there's so much depth and detail that even if like we can see a bit, you don't really get until you can actually feel it yourself. And I got to touch like the huge bust of Jupiter that Michelangelo made, and I'm like, oh my gosh, like this art is real and you can feel it, and you know, make the Cyades jealous. Everyone wants to touch the art.
2: It's true. So that's a fun little perk. What is it? Do you have a cartoon quote that comes to mind when we talk about touching the art?
1: Touch. Don't touch.
2: Don't touch. I was thinking of SpongeBob the whole time. Touch. Don't touch.
1: I think of that every time I'm in a museum.
2: Oh, every time. Every time I want to touch.
1: Touch. Okay. So the next thing is, you are in college. You, if you are registered typically with your school's disability services, you can register for classes before everybody else.
2: Yes.
1: You can stack your schedule in whatever way you choose. If you've ever seen the show Community, they fight entire wars on this show in order to get primary registration, where you could, in theory, schedule like all your classes on one day or get the professor you want. Or it's actually really, really helpful.
2: It's actually really helpful. When you're disabled, stacking your classes and your schedule in a way that is helpful is important. But also, like Cass said, with the professors, there are some professors that are just known around campus to be way more accommodating. And there are some that are just not easy to work with. And you get that first choice of which professor you would like to work with, because it is a partnership when you're talking with a professor about your disability and how to handle it, and you don't want someone who's going to make it a nightmare for you. So that was a really helpful thing. And I also think, like, visually logging on there and kind of feeling the fire beneath your butt of like having to do it quickly, you don't have to feel as rushed because not everyone is on there at once, signing up at once. Like, so for all of those reasons, it was really cool to be able to get the classes and professors you wanted. It was so, so great.
1: It was extremely helpful. So also for college students, free money, AKA scholarships.
2: We love it.
1: I think it's important to mention here that generally, in order to get scholarships, you do have to be a good student. It's not

0: just because you have a disability, which is true about any minority representing scholarship. It's not just because you're in that group, it's because you are in that group and have really good academic merit. So I highly, highly recommend to any like high achieving blind students, like make the absolute most of the scholarship opportunities. I'm really, really honored and grateful that I got as many scholarship opportunities that as I did. So you can look through your university if they, I don't know if this is triggering under this administration to say, but under the Diversity and Inclusion Office, they may or may not be giving scholarships. I don't want to get political. I don't know what's happening anymore. So anyway, either through your school or through nonprofit organizations, I did all of these things. So orgs like the National Federation of the Blind or the American Council for the Blind or the American Foundation for the Blind, like I got scholarships from all of these people. There are even
1: And Noah too.
0: and Noah. They gave me a scholarship when I graduated college. Like, this is what makes college hugely, hugely, hugely helpful because it's really expensive to get an education. But it makes a massive difference, and every little bit counts. You know, $1,000 here, $500 there. And there's a really big one from Lighthouse Guild that was, you know, it's pretty life-changing for anyone that gets that award. So there are lots of places that you can look if you have high academic merits. Also, your state's services for the blind may also help you be able to pay for school as part of, usually they want to help you get a job. And so if getting an education is part of your road to getting a job, they can also help you pay for part of your schooling. So it's time consuming, yes, but if you think of it like a job that, you know, for working for a couple hours to write an essay, you get paid $1,000, that's like kind of
1: You
0: an
1: can think of it like
0: unbeatable
1: that.
0: wage.
1: Absolutely, absolutely. Yes. And yeah, I mean, just to reiterate what Cass said, it's not like they're just giving scholarships to anyone who's blind. You have to have the merit because there are, it is a, you know, I was going to say a competition. That's not the right way to put it, but there is competition. Like there are other people wanting these scholarships too, and they don't have endless amounts to give out. So it's not everyone gets them, but it's worth looking into for sure. Okay, up next, this is kind of a funny one. We just thought we would mention it. Free matter for the blind when you're mailing something. Now, Cass and I don't know a ton about this. I know through some organizations I work for that you can do this, but I believe if you're sending anything in the mail that has to do with blindness, like if I was going to send you some Braille materials, Cass, or something like that, I could probably use free matter for the blind. And it's like, you know, just sending the mail without a stamp. And it's pretty cool if you ask me.
0: It's fun, random, and free mail. I once got a tactile Braille coloring book from a friend who sent it free matter of the blind, or free matter for the blind. There we go.
1: She's blind, you're blind, sending each other blind things in the mail for the blind. There we go.
0: Okay, up next, more money related things. So,
1: We
0: if
1: love
0: you
1: it.
0: are blind and you are doing your taxes and are taking the standard deduction, so you're not itemizing in any way, you can check this box that says that you are in fact blind and you get a larger standard deduction on your taxes. Woohoo, more free money.
1: Woohoo. We just have money pouring in
0: Oh,
1: because we're blind.
0: absolutely.
1: We just get so
0: Rolling
1: much money.
0: in. After we spend money
1: Rolling.
0: on all
1: It's
0: of the
1: like
0: things that we need to
1: the things
0: survive,
1: we need.
0: we're so
1: It's
0: rolling
1: like
0: in
1: Scrooge
0: money.
1: McDuck. Yeah, rolling in the cash.
0: The
1: Okay. We're like Scrooge McDuck.
0: How many cartoon references can we make in one
1: Okay.
0: episode?
1: Can we make in one episode? I mean, it's something we often do, so we're probably not beating our own record. But so up next is something we talk about quite a lot, The airport. We are often in the airport. I was just in the airport. You were just in the airport. We're in the airports quite a lot. But if you are blind and you choose to get airport assistance, you can skip the line for TSA.
0: Without pre-check.
1: It is pretty great. Without pre-check. And that, I will say, it's pretty incredible because when I am trying to time, you know, the amount of time I have for when I need to leave the house to get to the airport to get on my plane, I do feel less anxious knowing that I'm getting through TSA quicker. Mm-hmm. And I just, like, I don't need to worry about how long the TSA line is going to be, because sometimes it's very short, but sometimes it's very long, and you never know.
0: Yeah.
1: And we don't have to know because we get to skip the line. And it is really, really great.
0: Bonus perk is that TSA isn't yelling in your face because you have an assistant who's basically helping you put the stuff on the belt, which is just really nice because we've talked about this a lot, especially recently, but I used to go through the airport without getting airport assistance, and I gotta say, I'm not an anxious person. The anxiety of getting yelled at by TSA.
1: Oh, I hate it.
0: Expecting you to do something by gesturing is just, no.
1: Oh, it's just not good because they don't know we can't see. And even if they do, they're still gesturing and yelling at us. So, you know, there's that. But also, pre-boarding.
0: Yay!
1: The airplane. Yeah, you get to pre-board the aircraft. I love this because it is harder to find your seat when you can't see things, and I usually get the flight attendant to lead me to my seat, or I can really take my time finding my seat, and if there are a bunch of people behind you, that is not fun to try to take your time, so, you know, we get to take our time pre-boarding, and I love it. I enjoy having that time without other people.
0: It is quite lovely, and especially as someone who has had guide dogs, it takes extra long to, you know, accommodate you and your dog and your bags in the bin and overhead and everything at once. And so to have people, like, impatiently waiting behind me unpleasant.
1: Very.
0: But also for any service dog handlers, you can call ahead to your airlines. They all have, like, an accessibility services desk. And you can get a seat with more legroom for you and your dog so that your 70, almost 80-pound lab isn't crushed in the seat along with your very long legs.
1: Exactly.
0: Okay. Speaking of transportation, not just air travel related here, we are also talking about discounted transportation, public transit specifically. So if you are, I mean, for my city, I think it's different for everyone because you have some experience too, Case. But for the city of Columbus, where I live, if you are eligible for paratransit services, you don't even have to really use paratransit services necessarily, like the small bus. But I have a card that I can take the fixed route regular bus that I swipe my card and I get free bus rides until my next renewal cycle of my paratransit card. So we love free transit.
1: Yeah, that's awesome. Yeah, most cities have something like this. When I lived in New York, my Metro card for the subway, it was discounted. It was not free, but I want to say it was like maybe half off. I can't remember the exact discount.
0: That's still pretty nice.
1: I cannot believe I'm saying this, but next year will be 10 years ago that I moved. So I, like, that blows my mind.
0: Yes. Oh, my gosh, because it's 10 years since I got Romana, too. It was the same time.
1: Yes, yes. So I can't remember every detail, but I just went up to the desk down in the subway station, you know, and they did it for me. So it wasn't hard to get that activated. And then it stayed that way forever. You know, I had the same card forever, and it stayed that way. So that was really great. And yeah, most cities with public transit will have some kind of discount or free for disabled people, which is great because we cannot drive car.
0: Yep. Nope. No car. Just bus.
1: Up next is one of our favorite things in the world. And you know, Cass, I was thinking of, like, all these things being exploited and taken advantage of. And I was thinking of this next thing. And I was like, this is something that I can totally see people exploiting.
0: I've actually seen TikToks about people telling people how to do it.
1: Which is really disturbing. However, you do have to have a doctor's note, which I do think maybe helps a little bit.
0: I hope,
1: because I can totally see this getting out of hand. But we've talked about it many times. It is Bard Mobile through the National Library of Services for the Blind and Print Disabled. You can look this up at something.gov.
0: National
1: Libraries. NLS.gov. NLS.gov, National Library Services.
0: There are four acronyms for this because it's through the Library of Congress. So it's like LOC, and then there's also OLBPD, Library for the Print and
1: NLS. Yeah, I don't know, it's a lot.
0: And then Bard.
1: Yeah, it's a lot. But we've talked about this many times. It is an app you can download on your phone and get free audiobooks. I use it daily, literally daily. It's life changing. It's incredible. It's my favorite perk of being a blindie, for sure.
0: Yeah, it's so good. And I mean, I almost exclusively listen to audiobooks, so that's mostly how I consume books, because especially with funding issues, again, I'm really not trying to be political, but with funding issues for like even local libraries, I know that wait times for apps like Libby have been getting longer. And I know that the funding for Bard may or may not be affected, but at the same time, there's already a huge catalog of books that you can just download without any wait times.
1: Yeah, it's pretty incredible.
0: Another fun perk, if you are a student of some capacity, so whether you are like in school actively, middle school, high school, college, you can have free access to Bookshare. Bookshare is another way to get accessible print content. Just like Bard, you also need a doctor's note. I totally forget how you get registered at this point, because it was so many years ago that I got registered for Bookshare. But you get free access, and it's really nice because you get ebooks. And you can, so I got a lot of my books for grad school through Bookshare. And it's really helpful because you can download them and read them at really large fonts. And again, free for students. So once you graduate, they expect you to pay money dollars for it, which is understandable because they are a nonprofit. But, students, super, super helpful. And if a book is not on Bookshare, I did this once when I was in high school, like a required reading book for my literature class. You can like mail them a book and they'll chop it up and scan it into their system. So then that book will exist on Bookshare. Awesome. So it's actually really great. They really strive to help people.
1: Lovely. Love that.
0: So this one is a little bit maybe larger. So again, don't be going faking blindness out here, okay? But through different programs and organizations, you can get free assistive technology, including just like regular technology. So I've gotten this from the State Services for the Blind, but there are some nonprofits that you can also get free technology from. So when I was really young and in middle school, I got my first laptop, and it was provided to me for free from a nonprofit organization, and they were super helpful. A lot of times, like, they might ask you to volunteer in order to qualify for it, or you know, it depends the specific org. I think I had to write a letter about how it would like benefit me. But it was really helpful, and so much of my technology, my assistive tech that I used throughout school was provided through that. So, like, computers, my first iPad, and, like, y'all know, I'm in love with the iPad. I have been since I was, like, 14. So it was because I got one from a nonprofit. And so it's really, really life-changing to be able to. I know a lot of students get, like, technology nowadays, like, from their schools. But if you need specific programs like Zoom Text or JAWS, a screen reader, and these programs are really expensive, or if you want a magnifier or a CCTV or something like that, these can be provided to you, which is so great because they're insanely expensive.
1: Oh, insanely, yeah. And I do want to plug, again, NOAA, National Organization for Albinism and Hypopigmentation, since I know we do have a lot of people with albinism who listen to this. NOAA does have an iPad program where they give away a certain number of iPads per year. The number can change for the year. So not everyone who applies gets one, but it's worth applying for. And like Cassandra said, there are many organizations that do this. And yeah, you might think, oh my gosh, no fair, you get a free iPad. But like Cass said, for us, it's not just an iPad. It really is like an accessibility tool for us. Like it actually is. I wouldn't, and I know Cass can relate to this, I wouldn't be able to lead worship music at my Bible study without my iPad. Like I wouldn't. Like I literally wouldn't.
0: I wouldn't have been able to take notes so many in school things. Without my iPad. Like I can't read my printed notes.
1: Yeah, no, yeah. There's just so many things that, like, it, and even watching TV for me, a lot of times it's on my iPad, and because I can't just, like, watch a TV mounted to a wall the same way that everyone can. I mean, you know, with audio description and other things like that, you can make it work, but the iPad is really, really amazing for
0: huge
1: all those
0: accessibility
1: reasons.
0: Tool.
1: Yes, yes. So that's a good one. Like we said, don't go faking your blindness. We're not just I just want everyone to know we really are not just getting free things handed to us all the time. And with all of these things, you do have to apply. You do have to go through a process, and you're not always chosen. It's not like, you know, you're just every year you're getting a new thing or whatever. You know, that's not how this works. But it is helpful, especially when you're in school. And
0: We don't want to make this episode extremely long, but we could go on about, like, and have in previous episodes about the ways that things like this have actually really, really enhanced our lives in a way that it's not just a free perk. It is access. We are being given access.
1: Yes, it's access. Absolutely. Okay, so up next, we have an older episode that I'm going to refer to called Things We Are Sad and Glad That We Can't See. And this is kind of just a funny one. When Cass and I were coming up with this list, I was like, oh, actually, a perk of being blind sometimes. This is not a perk given to us from the world, per se, but a perk is not being able to see some things sometimes. I'm glad I can't see the details of a roach. Ew. I'm glad I can't see the details of the vomit on the ground, you know, that we're passing by right now. It is sometimes the roadkill on the freeway, or even like traumatic things on the freeway or wrecks and things like that. I'm glad that I can't see all that stuff. And I think that's
0: a perk. I can't see pores on people's faces. That sounds kind of gross.
1: I agree with you. I think it's a perk.
0: I think it's a perk. And it's lovely. The last thing that I'll mention, which I did actually mention in our past couple episodes, is free dogs. So, I mean, I have talked about this at length, but if you are an independently traveling blind person, you can get a guide dog. And if you're just blind and you want a dog, Guide Dogs for the Blind has a canine buddy program that you can just have a free dog that is also vet bills are covered for free as well. So free friend.
1: That's amazing. That's amazing. Who wouldn't want a free friend?
0: Casey, who's allergic to the friends they have.
1: I'm allergic to those friends, but it sounds nice. It does sound nice. Rupert was not a free friend. But
0: he was not a free friend, but he
1: is
0: a hypoallergenic friend.
1: Yes, he is, and he's very cute. And his birthday was actually yesterday. So
0: yeah,
1: Rupert,
0: happy birthday, Rupert. It was his golden birthday.
1: Yes. It was his golden birthday. But yeah, no, I mean, we always joke. It's kind of a joke, you know, that people are like, oh, you're so lucky, Cassandra. You get to bring your dog with you everywhere. And it's like, that's not it. No. But.
0: Close, but
1: especially
0: not
1: for things
0: quite.
1: Like the Canine Buddy. Right. For things with, like the Canine Buddy program, it is pretty cool. That is awesome
0: cool
1: that they
0: dogs.
1: Are able to provide that for people. Yeah, yeah. So there are quite a few things. A lot of these things are just making things accessible or equitable to us, like sitting close at a show because we can't see.
0: Yeah.
1: You know, like it's not like all of this is just like, oh, this is
0: yeah,
1: so exciting.
0: Or like free
1: it's
0: books,
1: more,
0: right? Like we can't read
1: right, like you need,
0: books.
1: You need to read your books. Yeah, right, exactly. So I think most of these things are just making life kind of more equal, but yeah, I mean, some of them are kind of fun, and we're going to take the wins where we can take our wins, you
0: absolutely.
1: Know? Yeah. But thank you for coming up with this episode idea, Cass, because it was a fun one. I really enjoyed it.
0: I'm honestly just shocked that we haven't talked about this topic sooner.
1: I know.
0: Almost 130 episodes in, and we still find new things to tell you.
1: It's very true. But it's a fun time, and we're excited to be back on our regularly scheduled programming now. Ooh. And so we will be seeing you
0: officially in 2 weeks.
1: Yes.

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0: No part of the following program may be used for training artificial intelligence technology. From KDNK Community Access Radio in Carbondale, Colorado, in the United States, this is program number 78 of the Tactile Traveler, empowering blind and low vision people to explore the world and helping our sighted friends see the world in a new way. I'm Nick Eisenberg. When blind people go places, we don't experience them like our sighted friends. We don't see beautiful mountains or romantic sunsets. The goal of this program is to identify and even create experiences that are more meaningful or just more fun for us and for our sighted traveling companions. Frequently, as people lose their eyesight, they become more and more isolated. The Tactile Traveler hopes to empower people not only to go literally around the world, but around the block to new adventures in our lives. Blind ranges from people who are visually impaired, and glasses and contact lenses no longer allow us to lead a normal life. To people like me, who are totally blind. To sighted parents who have a blind child. Blind parents who have sighted children. Blind parents with blind children. And people of all ages, interests, and physical abilities. On today's program, Peggy Chong, the Blind History Lady, and the importance of learning about blind history and protecting our guide dogs, our pets, and us from smoke from forest fires and wildland fires. In recent years, we've become aware of the importance of learning the history and contributions of minorities to society and our lives, from Black history and Hispanic history to women's history. Peggy Chong has added a new minority group to that list. She is the Blind History Lady.
1: The Blind History Lady is sort of a project that I started back in the late 70s, not intending it to be for anything but for me. I was going through a lot of old records and files at the Minnesota Home for the Blind because it was being sold. I was supposed to get rid of all the junk, and there were files and file cabinets and boxes of stuff, and I started to throw a lot of things out, do what I was told, but I started to read some of the things, and a few things caught my attention, and I became more interested in what I was reading. The files were telling me there was a blind congressman, and I had no idea there was a blind congressman, so I put it aside. And after I finished doing what I was supposed to do with all the files, I started to research. This is back before the internet. Research some of these blind people, and they just couldn't be found. Then about 1999, I got interested in genealogy, found a lot of information about blind men and women, and started to write articles.
0: In the beginning, Peggy had a target audience that is only a small part of who she reaches now.
1: Originally, what I really wanted to do was, once I decided this was going to be a project, not just for me, was to change how blind history was taught at the college level to counselors, rehabilitation specialists, social workers, psychiatrists, so that they didn't just study the medical part of blindness, that they studied what happened after you adjusted to blindness, that you went on to be the state senator, or you went on to be the owner of the largest music store in town, so that when their clients came to them, and let's say they said, well, I'm a banker, I just went blind, and I want to go back to being a banker. By and large, most of the rehabilitation people, counselors, social workers would say, well, gee, there's never been a blind banker. I don't know how you would do that. And that's a big negative. Where I want stories about blind bankers that they can say, you know, I don't know that there was one, but let me go look. And that they have places to go and look up stories about blind people doing the jobs that their clients that they now have were doing as sighted people. And there was a blind banker from New Mexico. When he passed away, he was one of the 25 richest men in the state. But who knew about him in New Mexico? Most people don't know about him today.
0: Now, universities are a small part of Peggy's audience.
1: I've spoken to a lot of groups. I've spoken to librarians at a national conference. I speak to groups of senior citizens. I speak to kids. I speak to blind and sighted folks. I speak to Rotary clubs. Anywhere I can get an opportunity to speak. Because you never know when you're talking to the next person who may lose their vision. Or you never know when you strike the right chord, when you planted the right seed. I used to work state fair booths and it pass out literature about blindness. It was about 10 years later, someone actually had kept the pamphlet. I couldn't believe it. But they called up and said, you know, I'm losing my vision and I need some advice. I thought, wow, you know, that was really great.
0: Over a period of time, Peggy has developed a pretty good system for what constitutes a successful blind person.
1: I find them all very fascinating. I don't know that there's a typical story. When I first started doing this research, especially in the early 80s, I was kind of looking for what makes a successful blind person. What skill do you need? What education do you need? Do you need to come from a family with a lot of money? What was it that made you a successful blind person? And every time I thought I would come up with a pattern, there would be about 10 more of the next people that I were researching that just blew that pattern out of the water. Then I thought, well, what really is a successful blind person? And I've come to the conclusion that a successful blind person is one who makes their way through life and gives back to their community and is a part of what's going, you know, part active in whatever it is that makes them a viable person, whether that's in their career or their church or politics or what have you, that they are showing some leadership and commitment to those things that make life great for them. That doesn't necessarily mean they made a lot of money, but many of them, if they're active in their community, if they're active in their occupation, they're very active in whatever their hobbies are, they tend to be the more successful people who own their own home, or are very creative or inventive. They don't necessarily have to be someone who can read or write in Braille or travel well with a cane, but have made their own alternative techniques so that they can run their own business, that they are mail carriers, they're electricians. Almost any job you can think of, I have found a blind person who has done that job. Circus performers, horse traders, a couple of horse thieves. Those people, they have the gumption to get up and get moving.
0: People adjusting to their blindness isn't new. Some of Peggy's examples go back hundreds of years.
1: A few of my people go back to the 1700s. There was a gentleman who went blind in the 1770s, and he worked as a government agent. He knew some of the language of the Native Americans, so he was a translator. In his dealings, he ended up buying a lot of land and becoming quite a large landowner. Another gentleman was born in the late 1700s, and his dad was a shoemaker. And he was blinded when the awl went into his eye. And he became a tavern owner. I think it's called the Blind Man's Tavern. It's still open on that site today. Of course, it's not the original building. But it was that way until he died. And then his descendants and family members took it over, kept the name of the Blind Man's Tavern. And it is still that today. Which is kind of funny because he died in about the 1850s. It's in Pennsylvania. Most of my people that I write about are from the late 18th century to about the mid-1950s or so. These are people that didn't grow up with or have the opportunity for financial assistance from the government. There was no SSI. There might have been some charity for the poor or the elderly in their community. But a lot of them chose not to go that path because during that time period, if you got charity from the county, the city, your name was in the paper. And if your name was in the paper, then next Sunday at church, your parents were hassled about how come we're having to pay for your child, or you got hassled at church, or people commented to you in the stores that, oh, I see you're getting money from the government. And they didn't like that attention, so they were less likely to seek financial support from the government or from charities. That was kind of a last resort for them. So they would find many ways to go ahead and reinvent themselves or reinvent how they did things as a sighted person so that they could continue doing what they were doing.
0: Peggy is not only an expert on blind history, she also is blind and had to adapt to do her job. She's blind from congenital cataracts.
1: When I do my research, I use JAWS on my computer. I also use some PDF readers. Many times I have to print things and then scan them. I use human readers to translate documents that I can't scan adequately.
0: Over the years, Peggy has developed an email mailing list of monthly blind history subscribers.
1: Well, I started to look for a way that I could get my stories out through me. I was writing for a blind magazine as the history journalist for Dialogue Magazine at the time, and decided that I would put out my monthly emails as well. And so in about 2014, 2015, I started to send a few emails out to people I know with stories about what I call our blind ancestors. It caught on, and my list grew and grew, and since 2016, it has been a, I guess 2015, it has been a monthly email that is now going out to well over 1,200 people.
0: If you would like to be on Peggy's free monthly mailing list,
1: send me an email, and my email address is theblindhistorylady, that's all one word, theblindhistorylady@gmail.com, and I'll be glad to add you to my list.
0: Finally, Peggy hoped her research dispels some of the weird stereotypes people have of visually impaired and blind people.
1: I like that people think of blindness as, or researching blind people, as they would like their family or any other project they take on. We're not mysterious. We're not magical. We don't have magic powers or a sixth sense just because we're blind. We're normal.
0: Jim Stokes, PhD, is a retired child psychologist who also is blind. He really understands how important it is to change expectations for professionals working with people who are blind.
2: I think it's very important because people don't generally think in terms of blind people as being able to accomplish much. I frequently, when I first meet people, they're astounded that I had a career. There's a lot of low expectations for visually impaired people. And so that is into people's identity and what they expect of others, I mean, what they expect of themselves.
0: Dr. Stokes experienced exactly what Peggy Chong is trying to prevent.
2: I went to blind school after I lost my vision, and there was a presentation, someone who's there, it was a work comp program to help people get jobs. And she was going around the room asking what jobs people were interested in getting in a room full of visually impaired people. And I was happened to be the first person she asked. And I said that I wanted to be a graduate professor in university. She said, oh, that's really shooting too high, you should look at janitorial or food service job. Maybe you could work up to doing some kind of teaching things or something. And then she asked me, and I told her I had a PhD, and everybody in the room, you could just hear their jaw drop because nobody expected that. And it just really speaks to what you're talking about. Oh, well, I just told them that I, you know, was educated and that I had taught and that I absolutely could do that. And so I think there were a lot of surprised people in the room got from that. And it was just remarkable to me that here someone was trying to promote vocational training. It was just astounding to her that I would want to do something more than the basic unskilled jobs.
0: Dr. Stokes says what Peggy Chung is teaching blind professionals is not only important for professionals who will be working with blind people, it's vitally important for blind kids and their families. Dr. Stokes says it would be a good idea. Subscribe to theblindhistorylady@gmail.com and read the monthly stories to your kids, blind or sighted, like a bedtime story. And if they're too young, summarize them into a bedtime story. You're listening to The Tactile Traveler, empowering blind and low-vision people to explore the world and helping our sighted friends see the world in a new way. I'm Nick Eisenberg. The following story was condensed from a story that ran on program number 66. Between global warming and an icy dry winter, in many parts of the United States and the world, conditions are ideal for forest fires and wildland fires. Wildland fires are similar to forest fires, which take place in less densely wooded areas and may include rural areas and communities. And where there's fire, there's smoke. But when there's smoke, there isn't necessarily fire, because smoke can travel thousands of miles, exposing us and our service animals like guide dogs to health risks.
3: Long-range smoke, smoke from far away, often it doesn't smell like smoke. And so and when we know that there's a fire and maybe we can see it and we can certainly smell it in the air, people are definitely more aware and more likely to think about the actions they should take to protect themselves, but also their pets. But that long-range transport smoke often doesn't smell like smoke. It just maybe looks a little hazy out there. So I think raising the awareness about air quality in general is really important.
0: That's Colleen Duncan, professor of veterinary medicine at Colorado State University in Fort Collins, Colorado. She has expertise in how outdoor air affects pets.
3: And so the recommendations in there for people, I can say with my veterinarian hat on, a really good starting place to think about what to do with your pet. So absolutely, guide dogs have to be outside to do their job.
0: Colleen says the air quality index can tell us how bad the smoke is that we can't see, but can still affect our health.
3: The first thing that is really important to get some familiarity with is the air quality index, or the AQI. Thankfully, this is actually a category, a system that was developed for people. But as a veterinarian, I can say it's a really helpful starting place for animals as well. And so air quality is monitored, air pollution is monitored, and now it's increasingly easy to access information. We often hear it on the radio and, you know, weather report, or it would be available, you know, online. You can look it up. You can get apps on your phone.
0: Face masks may help us when the air's polluted, but they really don't have any for most dogs.
3: There are some masks that are made for dogs that sort of have unique jobs, but they're not widely available commercially. And so the best thing that we can do, unfortunately, is to think about modifying behavior and our exposure as we go outside. So little things like another really important air pollutant is ground level ozone. And we know that ozone, for example, builds up throughout the day. And so if there are particular activities that you know have to get done, and maybe they're a bit more flexible, we could think about things like doing those in the morning when the ozone risk is a lot lower than it is as it builds up through the day. And for animals, that's actually really helpful too from a temperature standpoint. because oftentimes the temperature is making the air quality worse, and the temperature itself is a little bit of a stressor on the body. So there's added benefit of, if you can cluster some of those activities, the optional activities or the flexible activities, to earlier in the day, that can also really reduce osher.
0: Colleen says, the more active your outdoor activities are, the earlier you should do them.
3: That would be one sort of a very doable thing. If there are activities that could happen at any time of day and they require being outside, and also perhaps if they require more exertion, like there's a longer distance to walk, for example, air pollution, effectively the dose of air pollution you take in depends on how heavily, how deeply you breathe, in addition, and the time you've been outside, in addition to the level of pollution in the air. So for example, if you want to go running, you're going to be taking big, deep breaths. You're going to be breathing at a higher respiratory rate. You're going to get a higher effective dose of pollution if you go running versus if you just go walking. So if we think about things like, oh, well, doing that particular task involves not just maybe more time outside, but more exertion, that's another way we can think about modifying our behaviors.
0: Colleen says, if you have dogs with flat noses, keep their exposure to polluted air to an absolute minimum.
3: We know that some dog breeds are more at risk of air pollution and extreme heat, for example. So dogs with the flat face that generally are at risk of respiratory type conditions anyway, they have difficulty breathing based on how they're built, they're going to be more prone to having sort of wildfire smoke in the area or bad air pollution days.
0: If you bring guide dogs or pet dogs inside your home to get away from the outside smoke, where people smoke tobacco or marijuana, your dogs will be exposed to a different kind of pollution. Since both kinds of smoke are heavier than air, they settle on carpets and furniture, where children and pets spend a lot of time.
3: Human health standpoint, but absolutely marijuana smoke can affect pets. One of the things that some of the poison lines get a lot of calls about, actually, is animals that sort of get the secondary toxicity or secondary exposure because of household recreational use. And I think it's sometimes important when we think about smoke exposure of whatever type to animals, is that they can't communicate to us if it makes them feel a little bit crummy, right? So these pet hotline calls might be about some sort of very high level of exposure, or we're seeing really severe symptoms in an animal. But I think it's really important to think about long-term exposure to lower levels of pollution, whatever the source. And that's one of the things that, for me as a veterinarian, I've been increasingly interested in, is what happens with chronic exposure. Now, in people, they've done some really fascinating studies looking at the impact of air pollution on things like cognitive function. People have done great studies like looking at people's chess playing ability under conditions of air pollution, or ability to make decision in sporting events that require some strategy. And it's shown that all of those can be impaired by air pollution. So if we think about like our assistance dogs that have really, really important jobs, and if they're similarly affected sort of by even lower levels, chronic low levels, and it affects their ability to make decisions, their ability to do their job, or perhaps their overall lifespan, that's a really important thing to think about too. Not just these really intense, short, what we call acute exposure events, like in one wildfire season or one particularly smoky household, but how can we prevent this chronic long-term exposure so that service dogs can really do the jobs that they have been trained for?
0: For the complete story, listen to the Tactile Traveler, program number 66. 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I'm Nick Eisenberg.
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0: 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Be My Eyes Microsoft Accessibility Tech Support, Apple Accessibility Tech Support, Lorraine Hutchinson, Debbie O'Leary, Sarah Williams, Sophia Williams, Isaac Williams, Kelly Baker, Kaylee Romero, Evan Starnes, and Raleigh Burley. This has been the Tactile Traveler, empowering blind and low vision people to explore the world and helping our sighted friends see the world in a new way. This has been a production of KDNK Community Access Radio, Carbondale, Colorado.

0: Five Reasons Why Sloths Are Spectacular by Andreas Selin. These animals have a reputation for being slow, but they'll quickly amaze you. Here are five cool things about sloths. Some sloths really turn heads. Most mammals have 7 vertebrae, a type of bone, in their necks. 3-toed sloths have 8 or 9. The extra vertebrae gives the animals more neck flexibility, and the 3-toed sloth can actually turn its head almost all the way around. These animals are amazing hosts. Sloth fur is home to a whole ecosystem or community of living things. Tiny animals burrow into a sloth's hair to eat delicious algae that often grows there. Hundreds of moths, beetles, cockroaches, and worms can reportedly be found on some sloths. They're living the high life. These guys spend most of their time in treetops, only leaving about once a week for bathroom breaks. Moms even give birth while hanging from tree branches. The newborns then crawl to their mom's bellies, where they hang out for the next several months. Sloths are sometimes sporty. The animals have been known to drop from the branches they're clinging to in rivers below to take a swim, an activity they seem to enjoy. And sloths are surprisingly skilled at this water sport. They move 3 times faster in water than on land, and these guys can stomach a lot. Sloths have big stomachs with 4 separate chambers, and when full, the animal's tummy makes up to 20 to 30% of its body weight. A sloth's stomach is actually similar to a cow's, but it takes a sloth 10 times longer to digest food. And this has been 5 Reasons Why Sloths Are Spectacular by Andreas Selin. I'm Chris, and I hope you have a great rest of your day.
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Hello, everyone, and welcome back to the program. This edition covers the week of August 30th, 2026. I hope everyone is doing well despite the return of industrial strength summer this week. We've got lots of interesting stories for you this week, so let's get started. Our first story this week comes from Lainey, a one-word name, spelled L-A-N-I-E. You can find her online at lainey.work. And this week's story is from her advocacy department, The Ramp, Not the Shortcut. This is published on August 23rd. There's a conversation happening in the NVDA community right now about AI and the add-ons people are building with it, and that's artificial intelligence. Some of it is careful and fair. Some of it is not. The word that keeps coming up is vibe coding. That's V-I-B-E coding. The idea is that someone types a prompt, takes whatever the AI gives them, and ships it without ever reading the code. The worry is fair. A screen reader sees everything. Passwords, bank details, letters from a doctor. Unvetted code is a serious risk, and I'm not here to argue with that. I'm here to say that the conversation is missing a person. Me. I'm blind and multiply disabled. I've published two add-ons to the NVDA store, Word Predictor and Window State, and I'm building a browser game called EverRealm. All of it was made with AI assistance. I can't read all of my own code. I learned some Python, but I had to stop because I can't hold multiple parts of a program in my mind at once. I tried hard. It's a limit, and it's why I left coding. What I can do is read the work as it happens. When I ask the AI to do something, I read what it's thinking and what it's doing. If something looks wrong, or I know that it could be done better, I say so. I test everything as the person who actually needs it. I found bugs in my own add-ons through testing that would have shipped otherwise.

0: 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The material being read is the copyright property of the publications being read. Access to this program is solely for persons who cannot read the original printed version due to a visual impairment or other disability. By continuing to listen, you confirm that you have such a condition.
1: So, the choice was, build it myself with the tools I have or it doesn't exist. I chose the first, and now it exists, and blind people use it. That's the opposite of entitlement. It's filling a gap nobody else was going to fill. I understand why people are worried. I'm asking that we not reduce this to a single story. The discussion keeps framing AI-assisted work as a shortcut, something people do because it's easy. For some of us, it's the only way we could build anything at all. A ramp isn't a shortcut. A ramp is the thing that lets you in when the stairs were never built for you. Our next story in this week's program comes from Big Go Finance, and you can find them online at finance.biggo.com. Meta smart glasses and AI drones open warehouse jobs to blind workers, and this was published on August 27th. AI-powered smart glasses and autonomous drones are helping visually impaired workers take on warehouse jobs as employers face a widening labor shortage. Bosma Enterprises, Indiana's largest employer of blind people, uses Meta smart glasses, Gather AI drones, and screen readers to let blind employees handle inventory counting and other floor tasks. The drones can complete inventory checks in minutes versus days, while the glasses read barcodes and describe surroundings aloud. Bosma CEO Jeff Mittman, who is blind, says employers' perceptions, not technology, remain the biggest barrier. The approach reflects a broader push to bring AI wearables into logistics and manufacturing, with Vuzix and Amazon also exploring hands-free AI tools for frontline workers. AI-powered wearables and autonomous drones are giving visually impaired workers new access to warehouse floor jobs as logistics employers hunt for ways to ease persistent staffing shortages. Bosma Enterprises, the largest employer of blind people in Indiana, has deployed Meta Platform smart glasses, drone-based inventory systems, magnification software, and screen readers, so that visually impaired employees can handle tasks that were once considered out of reach. More than half of Bosma's workforce is blind, according to a Business Insider report published on Thursday. The push comes as the warehousing industry struggles to keep pace with e-commerce growth. Bureau of Labor Statistics data shows 392,000 open positions across transportation, warehousing, and utilities in June, up 87,000 from a year earlier. Rick Hermans, chief executive of staffing firm HireQuest, said demand from on-time online retail rather than labor availability is the main driver. For Bosma, the biggest hurdle is no longer technology. Jeff Mittman, the company's CEO, said the real challenge is employers' perception of what blind workers can accomplish. Mittman, who is himself a blinded veteran, noted that visually impaired employees work throughout the organization, from frontline roles to senior management. Drones that count in minutes. In 2024, Bosma turned to Gather AI to solve a specific problem: inventory counting. The startup's drones fly through warehouses without a pilot, photograph products, and use AI to convert those images into inventory data, which is then compared against warehouse records. The software works with iPad screen readers that turn text into speech. Eric Knight, a manufacturing manager at Bosma, says the drones can complete inventory counts, quote, within minutes, where it would take us literally days to do, unquote. Knight lost his sight after developing diabetic retinopathy and now uses Meta smart glasses on the job. He can ask the glasses what is in front of him, and the device reads

0: barcodes and SKUs allowed. He also uses the glasses to read and summarize documents. The glasses provide a live AI view of Knight's surroundings as he moves through the warehouse, alerting him to a forklift on the right or pallets on the left. He says the technology improves inventory accuracy, prevents stumbles, and boosts his confidence. Smart glasses move into frontline work. The adoption of AI wearables at Bosma reflects a broader shift in warehousing and manufacturing. Vuzix Corporation CEO Paul Travers said companies are increasingly looking at smart glasses as a hands-free way to connect workers with AI. Vuzix has drawn interest from logistics, warehousing, and manufacturing firms that want to assist workers performing physical jobs while automating digital tasks around them. Amazon has used Vuzix smart glasses in fulfillment centers to support robotics, conveyors, and automation equipment. The goal is not necessarily to replace frontline workers. Instead, smart glasses let AI understand what a worker sees and says, then deliver information in real time. Bosma wants the technology to be transferable to traditional workplaces. Mittman said workers operating its drones could perform the same task in warehouses across the United States. When selecting tools, he said it was important that the system provide capabilities that employees could take to any organization, not just one focused on blind workers. Meta glasses can be worn anywhere, and Gather AI software is hardware agnostic, with many accessibility features built into iPads. Still, many warehouse employers do not realize that blind employees can perform the same job functions, said Jennifer Komoda-Lubke, president and CEO of Relay Resources, an organization focused on advancing disability inclusion in the workplace. Herman said one challenge is that employers often look for instant software solutions rather than developing the available workforce. Quote, the short-term thinking comes at the expense of their organization and the communities in which they operate, unquote, he said. Bosma takes a different approach. When relocating an employee to another warehouse, Mittman said his team visit potential employers to demonstrate exactly how the assistive technologies work. Often, employees hire one worker from Bosma, see positive results, and return to hire more. Quote, you're talking about a workforce that is very loyal once they find a job that works for them, unquote, Mittman said. Our next story comes to us from Even Grounds, Inclusive and Accessible Travel for Blind People. And you can find them online at evengrounds.com. The Tactile Revolution, an exhibit of art meant to be touched. This was published on August 28th. Yesterday, I attended an art exhibit done by the Clovernook Center for the Blind and Visually Impaired that was so special to me. The exhibit is called Tactile Revolution, where people are invited to touch different tactile designs, braille, and 3D models. The reason why I was there is because many of the objects, about more than two dozen, which are exhibited, were done by my company. Imagine this as any other art exhibit, a large gallery you can walk around and examine objects which are used by blind people to better understand the world, let that be art, buildings, maps, or even educational tools. But most of the objects are 3D printed, and under each object you can read the description with braille and large print. In this case, people are actually encouraged to interact with the objects by touch, because what is relevant for blind and visually impaired people to feel, it could also be a more inclusive experience for people of all ages. Touch is by no means limited to anybody. The pieces exhibited were made mostly over the last few years, but you could even find magazines which were made with braille by Clovernook 100 years ago. The reason why I was there is actually twofold. If I hear about a tactile exhibit, I just need to be there, no matter how far it is. But even more importantly, I was collaborating with CloverNook over the last few years, designing many of the objects, such as maps, biology tools, realistic animals, or building replicas, to mention a few. As we worked together over the years, we created one object at a time. But after all this work, it was wonderful to see it all together. I myself was amazed at how much work we got done, and how much we have impacted the education of blind people, especially in East Africa, but many of our objects are exhibited in museums all around the United States. Another component of the exhibit is the work of the Northern Kentucky University students, who also created 3D-printed accessible products and tools. It is fantastic to know that accessible 3D design is taught and encouraged. Though not part of the actual exhibit, but to help visually impaired visitors, the restrooms also had a tactile map. The opening of the exhibit took place on August 27th, and it will be available until September 17th. For our next story in this week's program, let's pay a visit to Newsweek. You can find them online at newsweek.com, and an opinion piece titled "America's Biggest Untapped Talent Pool is Hiding in Plain Sight." This is published on August 22nd and written by Tony Colho. Across America, business leaders are asking the same questions. Where can we find the talent we need? Companies talk about labor shortages, skill gaps, and competition for qualified workers. Yet at the same time, millions of Americans remain overlooked because employers continue to make assumptions about what they can and cannot do. One of the largest untapped talent pools in our economy is people with disabilities. I know what it feels like to be overlooked. I grew up on a dairy farm in California and was diagnosed with epilepsy after years of unexplained seizures. The condition affected more than my health. It closed doors before I ever had the opportunity to prove myself. I was denied entry into the priesthood. Job applications asked whether I had epilepsy. I answered honestly and never received an interview. Not one. Those experiences taught me a lesson that would later shape my work in Congress and help inspire the 1990 Americans with Disabilities Act. The greatest barriers are often not the physical barriers. They are assumptions. More than three decades after the ADA became law, those assumptions continue to limit opportunity. Employers may not openly discriminate, but many still view disability through the lens of risk. They worry that an employee will be less productive, require costly accommodations, or present management challenges. Too often, those judgments are made before a candidate ever has a chance to demonstrate their abilities. This is not simply a civil rights problem. It's a business problem. Some of the most innovative, adaptable, and resilient people I have met are individuals who have spent their lives navigating environments that were not designed with them in mind. They solve problems creatively. They identify obstacles others miss. They develop persistence because they have had to overcome barriers throughout their lives. Companies regularly say they value those qualities. Yet many organizations unconsciously filter out candidates who possess them. When I speak with employers, I often repeat a simple phrase, quote, "If you give me the opportunity to fail, then I have the opportunity to succeed," unquote. This is not a request, or that is not a request for special treatment. It is a request for equal treatment. Most employees are hired based on potential. They are trained, mentored, and given opportunities to grow. They are allowed to make mistakes, learn, and improve. But many people with disabilities never make it to that stage because assumptions replace evaluation. The result is that businesses lose access to talented individuals who could strengthen their workforce and improve performance. Recently, I was honored with a Lifetime Achievement Award from Pride Industries, a social enterprise dedicated to creating employment opportunities for people with disabilities. What struck me most was not the recognition itself, but what organizations like Pride have demonstrated for decades. When employers look beyond outdated assumptions about disability, they discover talent, capability, and potential that others have missed. Disability inclusion is not charity. It is an investment in people who are ready to contribute, innovate, and succeed. We have seen this pattern before. Throughout our history, America has repeatedly expanded opportunity to groups whose talents have been underestimated or ignored. Every time we have done so, our economy has grown stronger, our institutions have become more effective, and our society has benefited. The same opportunity exists today. As we observe National Disability Employment Awareness Month this October, employers should recognize that accessibility and inclusion are not merely obligations. They are competitive advantages. Organizations that widen their talent pipelines will be better positioned to innovate, grow, and adapt in an increasingly challenging economy. The lesson of the ADA was never that people with disabilities need special treatment. It was that talent is distributed far more broadly than opportunity. That lesson remains as relevant today as it was when the law was passed. Employers searching for talent do not need to look further. They simply need to look past old assumptions. Millions of Americans with disabilities are ready to contribute, lead, and succeed. What they need is the same thing everyone else needs, a chance. And the author Tony Colho is a former U.S. Congressman and principal author and sponsor of the Americans with Disabilities Act. And speaking of the ADA, let's pay a visit to the American Council of the Blind, and you can find them online at acb.org. We're going to take a look at their Braille Forum for September 2026 and a story written by Pinelbel Pinky Patel called ADA the Beautiful. My vision has never been 20/20. Okay, maybe it was up until my preteen years. This disease I have affects the eye muscles and nerves as well. I think I might have been legally blind then, but I couldn't cry about just the optic nerve atrophy because my whole body was degenerating. In honor of the ADA anniversary, I'm sharing this article previously published in Breath and Shadow magazine. A social worker in my town asked me to write a speech about the benefits of the Americans with Disabilities Act, or ADA, to present at a rally celebrating its anniversary. When I discussed this with my wheelchair-using friends, some of their replies shocked me. Many of them agreed with me that while the ADA could use improvements, it has been very useful for people with disabilities. Some, however, believed the ADA had no positive effects. This struck me as ungrateful, but I realized that they just didn't have experience living as a person with a disability before the ADA. The ADA has always been about giving equal access to people with disabilities. It was signed into law on July 26, 1990, with great support from both parties and the president. Before the ADA, people with disabilities were not able to participate in the community unless they were wealthy enough to have attendants around all the time to lift them over stairs or barriers to get into buildings. I was born in India. My family and I came to the United States when I was 4 years old, but we had to return to India when I was 12. I had been diagnosed with Friedreich's ataxia, a genetic degenerative neuromuscular disease, when I was 9. 3 years later, when I was forced to drop out of school in India, I realized the importance of the ADA. My disability had progressed, and I couldn't walk with a person holding me anymore. I needed to use a wheelchair. Most schools where I lived were several stories high, without elevators or ramps. The school I attended offered to have some janitors to lift and get me into the building, but transportation was still an issue. Considering ramps and elevators were not available in public places, accessible transportation was unthinkable. The school bus driver complained about helping me in and out of the bus. He told me my parents that I didn't need an education since I was, quote, handicapped, unquote. My parents considered private bus transportation, but it was too expensive. Luckily, my family got a chance to come back to the United States 2 years later. I started school again and eventually finished high school. In 2007, I graduated with a journalism degree from Murray State University. I know I wouldn't have been able to continue my education if not for the ADA. Even though my voice is weak, I am able to communicate effectively and coherently due to my studies. I am grateful to leaders of the Americans with Disabilities Coalition, such as Ed Roberts, Ginny Laurie, and Justin Dart, who pushed for the ADA to be signed into law. As a result, I can go to many more places, stores, restaurants, theaters, etc., in the USA. I last visited India in 2004, and there was nothing equivalent to the ADA yet. In a city famous for its malls, I had to do my shopping from the car. There was only one store I could go into, but I still had to be lifted over a step. That store had two floors, and, of course, I didn't get to go upstairs. The accommodations required by the ADA make living with a disability easier, but there are still more improvements to be made. 36 years after the ADA went into effect, many buildings and public places remain inaccessible. Some politicians still want to exempt private businesses from ADA requirements. Most architects mistakenly think putting grab bars in bathroom stalls or changing rooms for able-bodied people makes them accessible. Those architects should spend a couple years in a power wheelchair. The ADA is not just about wheelchair access. People who are blind or visually impaired need computers with accessible programs, as well as accessible websites that work with screen reading and screen enlarging software. People who are hearing impaired need things like flashing light alarms in case of a fire. The ADA is a civil rights law for people with disabilities. We are a protected class and the largest minority in the country. In its 36 years, some politicians, the Supreme Court cases such as Brown versus the state of Tennessee, and others, have tried to weaken the ADA. Even though the ADA has made it illegal to deny employment because of a disability, discrimination is often difficult or impossible to prove. Countless among the disabled population are educated and unwillingly unemployed. My friends who disagreed with me need to realize that the ADA will never be perfect, especially since there are so many different disabilities and unique circumstances. We need to keep fighting for our rights and stand up to injustice and discrimination. Equal rights and opportunity are indeed beautiful ideals, and the ADA has made them easier to achieve. We have a few minutes left before the break, so let's pay a return visit to Lainey at lainey.work. And this time from her gaming section, a wall built out of sound. And this was written or published on August 21st. I checked audiogames.net again last week, and I hadn't been there in a while, and I wanted to see what was new. Most of what I found fell into two groups, dedicated audio games and accessibility mods for mainstream games, built by people who bolt a screen reader onto a visual game and try to turn the whole thing into an audio game. A lot of the mod makers don't try to make the actual game work for me. They translate it into something else, and the translation is the problem. An audio game is spatial audio, sound cues stacked on top of each other, pitch and volume shifting to show how far away something is and what direction it's in. A world made out of sound, standing in for what a sighted player sees. That's the medium. And that medium assumes a specific kind of brain, one that can follow a dozen sounds at once and turn them into a map of a room. Well, my brain can't do that. I have topographical agnosia. I can't build a mental map of a space from where sounds seem to come from. I also have auditory processing differences and the sensory side of autism. Too much sound at once doesn't give me information. It gives me noise. So, a game built on spatial audio walls me out before I've played a minute of it. The thing that's supposed to make it accessible for me is the thing that makes it unplayable. The idea nobody says out loud. The blind gaming community runs on a quiet assumption. Sighted games are visual, so accessible games have to be oral. Sound is the natural stand-in for sight. Text is what you settle for when you can't handle the real thing. But I think that assumption is backwards. Immersion comes from information, not from the senses. A good multi-user dimensional game hands me a whole world. Geography I can reason about, systems I can learn, choices that build on each other, a community that knows my name. A game that surrounds me with sound doesn't give me any more of any of that. It just delivers the world through a channel my brain can't read. Text is a medium, the same way sound is a medium. Multi-user dimensional games, or MUDs, have been doing depth for decades. They're still running because text doesn't break when a patch ships, and it doesn't demand one particular kind of brain. Accessible usually means one sense. Spatial audio works for a lot of blind people. If you can parse where a sound comes from, a well-made audio game is genuinely good. I'm not arguing with that. But a lot of the community treats audio as the universal answer, and it isn't. It's one sensory channel. For someone with topographical agnosia, or auditory processing trouble, or sensory overload, that channel is shut. A game built entirely on spatial audio is the opposite of accessible to me. When a community decides audio is what accessibility means and builds nearly everything around it, it stops making games for blind people. It makes games for one kind of blind person. Now, I don't want to tear down spatial audio. It does real work for the people it serves. But accessibility that locks into one sense and calls it universal leaves the rest of us out. Why I care. The games that hold my attention are MUDs and Dawncaster. A MUD is text by design, so I'm playing the same game everyone else is, not a translation of it. Dawncaster shows the board as a list that I can move through. Neither one asks me to reconstruct a soundscape. Both hand me information as words and structure, and that's why they work for me. That's why I built EverRealm. It's a game that is not an audio game on purpose. No spatial grid, no distance cues, no layered sound, just structure and text a screen reader can read in a line. I built it because I couldn't find it, and everything that already existed assumed that I wasn't the audience. Text games are how I play. MUDs, Dawncaster, EverRealm. They're the games that let me in, and I want more of them to exist. And if you have just joined us, you are listening to the Blindness and Disability News Hour from Mind's Eye Radio in Belleville, Illinois. 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Thanks for joining us, and now back to the program. 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Yes, this is the brand new fall 2026 edition of Access World. Be My Eyes comes to the Mac. And this was written by Janet Ingber. In July, Be My Eyes became available on the Mac. The app uses AI, or artificial intelligence, to describe screenshots, images, and photos with voiceover. 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The Mac version focuses on the AI image description feature. 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Getting started. The first time you use Be My Eyes, you will need to either log in with your Be My Eyes email address and password, or create an account if you do not have a username and password. There are also options to log in using Apple, Google, Facebook, or SSO. 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Next is a History tab, followed by a Get Started with Be My Eyes Tip button. The next control is a button labeled Dismiss Tip. Activating this button will allow access to the, quote, Describe with Be My Eye AI, unquote, group. The group contains shortcuts to perform various actions. Since the shortcuts are global, they will work as long as Be My Eyes is open. The shortcuts are Screenshot, Command Option S, Image, Command Option I, Clipboard, Command Option C, and Take Picture, Command Option W. Using the app. Once a shortcut is pressed, Be My Eyes will play music and indicate that it is waiting for a response. A few seconds after the music stops, use VO left arrow to get a description. Screenshot, Command Option S. I took a screenshot of this article. Be My Eyes read me the text and told me that there were no errors. If I used VO left arrow again, I got the time of the screenshot. If I used the same command again, I got the UTC time. Continuing to the left, there were options to delete the chat, share it, or keep it. If you do not choose to keep the chat, it will be deleted automatically after 30 days. If you go back to the screenshot, there is a contextual menu available. Use Shift-VOM to open it. You can ask additional questions about the Be My Eyes response. The edit box is to the right of the original screenshot message. Next to it is the Send Message button. Use VO left arrow to read the response. I asked Be My Eyes if there was anything else on the screen, and I learned that there were some emails visible. Image, Command Option I. When the image shortcut is pressed, a sidebar appears on the screen. Locate the image you want described and press the return key. Be My Eyes will play music, and a few seconds after it stops, use VO left arrow to read the description. The image I chose was a photo of my guide dog and me standing on a rope bridge. Be My Eyes gave an excellent description. Quote, the image shows a woman with light skin and medium-length brown hair walking across a rope suspension bridge with a large black guide dog in harness in front of her. She is holding the side rope with one hand and the dog's harness with the other. Her hair is being blown by the wind, and she is smiling. The bridge has wooden planks with netting on the sides and below, and it is high above rocky cliffs. In the background, there is a steep rock face with some green grass patches and metal stairs, and a person in a red top standing further back on the bridge. There are no visible messages or text in this image, unquote. I asked Be My Eyes what kind of dog was in the photo. The response was, quote, the dog appears to be a large black Labrador Retriever type guide dog, unquote. Yes, my dog is large, and he is half Labrador Retriever and half Smooth Coat Collie. Clipboard, Command Option C. Copy an image to the clipboard and Be My Eyes can describe it. Take Picture, Command Option W. I took several photos of myself with my head in different positions. Be My Eyes told me each time how I was positioned and how to improve the photo. I also took a photo of the shirt I was wearing, and the description was accurate. Review the photos by using the same commands as the screenshots and images. History. As explained above, chats can be deleted directly from each result. The History tab is on the home page. Once the History tab is selected, use VO right arrow to reach the filter option, which consists of three radio buttons: All, Kept, and Shared. The All button will display all your chats sorted by day. The Kept button will display only the chats you have chosen to save. Select an item will bring you into the chat. In order to use the Shared feature, it is necessary to enable the Share extension in System Settings. Overall, Be My Eyes works very well on the Mac. The interface is easy to use and the descriptions are very accurate. We're going to change gears a little bit here and join NLS Music Notes from the National Library Service for the Blind and Physically Handicapped, which is a service of the Library of Congress, and you can find them online at blogs.loc.gov. And this week we're going to listen to a blog post that went online on August 20th, 2020. From Baroque to Bluegrass, a Globe-Trotting Instrument. And this is written by Lindsay Conway. During the past few years, a humble but seemingly ubiquitous instrument has captured my attention and imagination, beckoning me to unravel its mysteries. It sings out in rock anthems such as Rod Stewart's Maggie May, Led Zeppelin's The Battle of Evermore, and John Hiatt's Cry Love. In more recent years, it lent its scintillating crystalline tones to the soundtrack of Wes Anderson's film The Grand Budapest Hotel from 2014, in a charming arrangement of Vivaldi's Trio Sonata for Violin and Lute in C Major, RV 82, and 1979's Kramer vs. Kramer also featured Vivaldi's works for this instrument. Its piercing timbre has played a starring role in the storied string bands of country and bluegrass music. It is favored in folk music of diverse regions of the world, and it is even forayed into jazz. Which instrument is it? The mandolin. The more I take note of it, of mandolin music around me, the more I realized how little I knew about this instrument whose appeal has traversed genres, geography, and time to be heard where you may least expect it. Let's explore some of the versatile instruments extensive travels with offerings from the NLS Music Sections collection. The mandolin is believed to descend from two short-necked lute instruments, the gittern of the Middle Ages and the Renaissance-era mandora. The earliest surviving music written specifically for mandolin is found in anonymous 17th-century manuscripts from Florence, Rome, and Bologna, containing dance and other popular music associated with the royal courts of those cities. However, historical records also indicate that the mandolin was used in large and small ensembles as early as the mid-16th century, and was used in cantatas, chamber music, oratorios, and operas by the close end of the 17th century. During the early 18th century, composers wrote sonatas, concertos, and partitas, which featured the mandolin, and was also used for obbligato and color in operas and oratorios by composers including Vivaldi and Handel. In the 1740s, the Vinaccia family of Naples developed a new style of mandolin that was tuned in fifths like a violin, making it readily accessible to learners. Owing in part to Italian mandolinists who toured to give concerts and lessons between 1750 and 1810, the new mandolin became popular throughout Europe. More than 1,000 mandolin duets, sonatas, trios, and quartets date to this period. As its popularity grew, the mandolin serenade became a beloved trope in numerous operas, for example, the canzonetta De Fiene alla Finestra, which Don Giovanni sings in an effort to seduce Donna Elvira's maid in Mozart's 1787 opera. The mandolin subsequently fell out of fashion in the first half of the 19th century. Although the instrument was hardly heard in concert halls and opera houses during this time, it remained popular in southern Italy, where street singers used to accompany themselves. Indeed, as Paul Sparks notes in Grove Music Online, quote, "The popularity of the mandolin has generally been underestimated by scholars because most performances have taken place outside the musical mainstream," unquote. The next chapter in the mandolin's journey, including its arrival in the United States, is what most fascinated me about the instrument's story. How did this European instrument go from Italian opera serenades to Bill Monroe's bluegrass? As noted above, the mandolin remained prominent in popular and folk music in Italy in the 19th century. By the 1880s, most Italian towns boasted at least one mandolin orchestra, which played concerts of operatic transcriptions, waltzes, and romances. Queen Margherita's patronage of Florentine mandolin ensembles in 1881 did much to promote the instrument's prestige and fashionability among Italy's middle and upper classes. In the United States, up until 1880, the mandolin was heard only in Italian immigrant communities. In January of that year, a Madrid-based ensemble called Estudiantina Española Figaro, also known as the Spanish Students, embarked on a tour of North America during which they dazzled audiences, received rave reviews, and played to sold-out theaters. Newspapers mistakenly reported that the group played mandolins, rather than their actual bandurrias and guitars, which opened the door for Carlo Curti to debut his own mandolin ensemble composed of Italian immigrants under the name the Spanish Students in New York City that same year. This group, too, went on to enjoy great success. In 1887, the Boston Ideals, a popular banjo and guitar quintet, added mandolins to their ensemble and popular American music to their repertoire. In the early 1890s, the mandolin surpassed the banjo in popularity among amateur musicians in the U.S. By the late 1890s, mandolin clubs were forming across the country, and by the turn of the century, formal mandolin orchestras had become popular. The mandolin craze was in full swing. Indeed, Scott Joplin's The Entertainer of 1902 is subtitled A Ragtime Two-Step Dedicated to James Brown and His Mandolin Club. And you can find this at BRM27108. The composition can be said to evoke the plucking and tremolos of a mandolin. The piece's publisher, John Stark & Son, also issued an arrangement of the piece for two mandolins and a guitar, and the first commercial recording of the piece was done in 1928 by a mandolin-guitar duo. In the early 1990s, a virtuosic brand of solo mandolin playing called duo style developed, in which combined chords, bass lines, and melodic lines with strums, tremolo, and cross-picking. The mandolin became the centerpiece of the banjo, mandolin, guitar, or BMG movement, which from about 1880 to 1950 brought together instrument manufacturers, music publishers, professional performers, teachers, and amateur players to promote these instruments for solo and ensemble use. The mandolin craze in the U.S. was on the wane by the early 1920s, and the instruments that people had previously used in mandolin clubs and orchestras began to appear in other settings. During that decade, the mandolin could be heard on the radio and on records in string bands and mandolin guitar duos of the emerging genre that the record labels dubbed, quote, hillbilly music, unquote, also known as old-time country music. In the late 1920s, mandolinist Bill Monroe developed a distinctive style that featured in his arrangements of gospel, folk, and original songs. In the 1940s, the style of Monroe and his bluegrass boys was emulated by countless performers and bands, giving birth to a new genre. Subsequently, mandolin masters Ricky Skaggs and Marty Stewart have championed the instrument in bluegrass and country music. In the realm of jazz, David Grisman used the mandolin infusions of bluegrass and jazz, and Ornette Coleman was among the first free jazz musicians to experiment with the instrument, composing Notes Talking for unaccompanied mandolin in 1986. The NLS Music section offers the following items in Braille and audio formats so that you can enjoy exploring the many moods of the mandolin. To borrow any materials mentioned in this post, you may access Bard or contact the music section by phone at 1-800-424-8567, option 2, or email at nlsm@loc.gov. To learn to play the mandolin, from Bill Brown, Intro to the Mandolin for the Visually Impaired at call sign DBM02821. Also from Bill Brown, Mandolin Basic Chords at DBM03790. Cartridge only. A chord chart for mandolin, Braille Chord Diagrams at BRM36078. From Walter Gotze, Die Mandolinstunde, Spielbach mit Laurenweisungen in German Contracted Braille at BRM21752, and my apologies for butchering the German there. From Fred Sokolow, Fretboard Roadmaps Mandolin, The Essential Patterns That All Pros Know and Use at BRM36826. A Mandolin Serenade in Opera at De Vienna alla Finestra from Mozart's Don Giovanni at BRM24936 or BRM23491. Traditional Irish folk music from Mark Bickford, Irish Dance Tunes for Mandolin, cartridge only at DBM01275. Jazz Mandolin, Andy Statman, Jazz Mandolin, DBM202196. And the Mandolin and Country Music from the Poplin family, the Poplin family of Sumter, South Carolina, at DBM03980. And from Mike Seeger, Old Time Country Music, DBM03995. And the NLS music section has many, many, many more sources of mandolin recordings and material. 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For our next story, let's turn to Hadley at hadleyhelps.org. And their next episode in the Insights and Soundbites audio podcasts, we're going to read the transcript, You Don't Know It All. And this is from Lance. I'm Lance Farmer, and I'm from Oxford, Florida. I have the trifecta. I have glaucoma, macular degeneration, and I've had a couple of strokes. I have no peripheral vision and a very narrow field of central vision. So my first clue was in my work. I couldn't see the computer very well, but I just thought I needed new glasses. And I noticed that out in the field I was having more difficulty seeing machinery and so on and so forth. And then one weekend my wife followed me in her vehicle and I drove home and she said, Are you okay? And she called me and said, Are you okay? Are you sleepy? And I said, No, not sleepy. And she says, Well, you're all over the road. You're running up on the curb. And I said, Well, I think maybe I need some new glasses. So then she started really kind of putting two and two together. And we went to the doctor. And within about 3 to 5 minutes in the doctor's chair, he said, quote, Oh, yeah, your driving days are over, unquote. And that was the start. It just happened that fast. Recently, I was out walking with my dog on an adventure, actually to find a Dairy Queen. I knew where I was at, and I knew there was a sidewalk there. So I took my family pet, but on the way back, I used my cane to follow the ramp. But long story short, I got out into the center of a four-lane highway. And I came face to face with a semi-truck, screeching its brake and laying on his air horn, and had a near miss there. And that really grounded me to the fact that you can't be too sure of yourself. You really have to understand, and it's a continuous education of how to read your environment and so on and so forth. So I came home, I threw that white cane in the trash, and I sat down and told Bailey, my dog, I said, I'm done. I'm not walking anymore. We're just going to have to sit here. And that lasted about 30 minutes. So I regrouped. I took my wearable magnifier back to the corner. I looked through the viewmaster of the view and understood the lay of the land. So I educated myself, and then I got help to understand that intersection a little bit more. And I think that was a turning point for being grounded, not to get ahead of yourself, but also not to give up. You don't know it all. You still have to keep learning. You still have to keep trying. And you still have to be aware of your surroundings. So that experience grounded me 100% to you're not done learning. It was very humbling, a very grounding, very, well, it was a good turning point to say, hey, don't give up. Use your skill set. Use your tools in your toolbox. You can survive, and you can make it happen. And in the next episode, Rebecca was used to handling things on her own, but vision loss brought anger, frustration, and challenges she hadn't expected. Over time, she found a different way forward, making room for the hard days, accepting help, and finding people who understood. And here's what Rebecca has to say. My name is Rebecca, and I live in Chicago. I have a disorder called pseudoxanthoma elasticum. Approximately 5 years ago, I had, like, I guess you would call it, a major disturbance in my vision. And I'm legally blind now. I have very large blind spots in the center of both eyes, and I still have peripheral vision. The way I can describe it is almost like if you wear glasses and then you get a raindrop on the front of the glasses. That's how my vision was, that there is this spot that was just weird, like a raindrop on my glasses. I've been getting treatments which exist of injections in the eyes every 5 to 6 weeks, and I can't restore any of the vision I've already lost, but it can prevent a hemorrhage from happening again. And the hemorrhaging is what leads to vision loss. You know, I've always been not cavalier about this disease that I have, but it's never affected me to the level that it did. I was very, very angry, very angry. But I had to kind of go through that grief stage of, I lost my vision, and it really is affecting my life, and now it's a whole new chapter. And then that's when I decided, I'm like, okay, I think I better make my life go in a little bit different direction. And I've always been the kind of person who is resistant to therapy and support groups. Nope, not anymore. Now I am very, very dedicated to talking about vision loss and seeking out other people. Because it is one of those things that only other people with vision loss can understand certain things. No one can understand you like another person with vision loss. So that's when I realized, I'm like, okay, I need to not be so resistant and judgmental of therapy and any sort of support group, because it's really helped me, really helps me a lot. And I never thought I would say those words, but it's very true. But I am very much like, no, I can do this myself, and no, I don't need your help. But the biggest turning point for me was realizing that, yes, people can help you. You're not defeated if you ask for help. I just had to reach that point. And one of my friends told me that his mom had this mindset. If you will, or if she had the thing, she's like, okay, you can freak out, you can cry, you can get angry, you can do whatever you need to do. You can do that for 30 minutes. Set a timer if you have to. But then, at the end of that 30 minutes, you have to pull yourself together and get on with your day. And what I found is that was a really good practice for me, because, like you do, it's legitimately upsetting. It's legitimately frustrating and annoying and frightening and all the things. And you're allowed, if you have to, honor these feelings, but then you have to pull them away and get on with your day. And what I found over time is that that time that I needed to allow myself to freak out or feel bad or be frustrated has progressively gotten shorter and shorter. So it's just one of those things. It seems like a basic thing that your mother would tell you, but it really helped me. And that about wraps up this week's edition of the Blindness and Disability News Hour. This program covers the week of August 30th, 2026. My name is Bill. Thanks for joining us this week. This program, as always, is a production and presentation of Mind's Eye Radio in Belleville, Illinois. Thanks again for joining us. Have a good rest of your week and good long Labor Day weekend. It's going to be a hot one. Don't go out if you don't have to, really. Keep your pets hydrated. Be safe. Be good. See you. Bye.
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4: I have a mentor, Maria. She convinced me to continue my education and finish what I started to get my diploma. 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
9: Hello, and thank you for tuning into the Talking Information Center. I'm Jay on Friday, August the 28th, 2026, and I will be reading Tech Hour. The first story, Discovered Materials is Playing AI Whack-A-Mole to Hunt Cooler Chips, by Tim Fernholz in TechCrunch. Chips running AI workloads are too hot. That's one reason why data centers consume so much electricity and require cooling systems. And inevitably, entrepreneurs are turning to AI to solve the problem it created. Discovered Materials is the latest, with plans to use swarms of AI agents to find new materials that can be used to build more efficient integrated circuits. The startup said recently it closed a $9 million seed round from Lightspeed India Partners after emerging from Y Combinator with investments from Peak 15 Partners and angel investors Paul Graham, Gokul Rajaram, and Tariq Shihapar. Founders Advaith Sridhar and Akash Ramdas teamed up to launch the company, drawing on Ramdas's experience earning a doctorate in material science from Stanford and Sridhar's work on agents at Persona AI and Luma Labs. The two have created a software pipeline that uses anthropomorphic models in a custom harness to generate material leads. Then turns to foundational physics models they've trained to run simultaneous simulations that verify the candidate materials are actually of interest. Ramdas was doing maybe 20 guesses a day during his PhD, Sridhar told TechCrunch. We're able to do thousands of guesses a day now by having these agents run 24/7 on cloud, exploring research directions that he gives them. Discovered Materials released examples of hundreds of new materials today, as well as their Material Discovery Bench today, which is designed to track how frontier models take on this challenge. Companies like MaxNex, Sandbox AQ, and Cusp AI have all launched similar efforts, but Discovered Materials is betting that the laser focus on the thermal problem of semiconductor materials is the path to

0: This broadcast service is provided by Valley iRadio. The material being read is the copyright property of the publications being read. Access to this program is solely for persons who cannot read the original printed version due to a visual impairment or other disability. By continuing to listen, you confirm that you have such a condition.
1: Experiment and validate the candidates. Something he says the two founders have already done with several new materials. When they find valuable candidates, Sridhar says the company will attempt to patent the use of the materials in GPUs, or the process by which chips can be made out of the substance, licensing them to chip makers. He hopes that they will have new materials worth patenting in the next year. However, for all the excitement, we still haven't seen any drugs or materials discovered by AI actually make a commercial impact. The closest is perhaps In Silico Medicine's Remteresib, the first drug discovered with generative AI to make it into phase two of clinical trials. On the materials side, promising candidates have been found, like Matnex's rare earth-free permanent magnets, or new semiconductor materials worked out by Panasonic and Citrine Informatics. But these haven't been commercially deployed at scale yet. These techniques may be coming into their own now as AI continues to improve, but it's one reason why Mohapatra says that he doesn't believe finding more candidates is a holdup for AI materials science. Instead, filtering them correctly and synthesizing them is the bottleneck. Why Sridhartha believes that discovered materials, unique data, and expertise will help the startup compete with the deep-pocketed frontier labs, he acknowledged that the reality is that a lot of this will involve actually going into the wet labs, like making things as well. And this is the process that cannot be sped up. The next story is AI Reasoning Right for the Wrong Reasons by John Palvis, from Quantana. I'll just say it. What the hell is going on with AI, quote-unquote, reasoning? Sorry for the air quotes. That punctuational side eye was more common in 2024 when the specially trained cousins of LLMs, now known as Large Reasoning Models, or LRMs, were still new. Nowadays, it may seem downright churlish, though, given a general-purpose reasoning model from OpenAI solved a famous open mathematical research problem in one shot in May 2026. Still, I'm not sure how else to acknowledge my intellectual whiplash over scientific interpretation of what these AI systems are actually doing. Reasoning comes in many technically defined forms, but the basic procedure is easily recognizable, arriving at a sound conclusion by linking together intermediate steps that logically follow from each other. We do this with thoughts. LRMs use so-called chains of thought, a term of art for streams of synthetic text that models emit before arriving at an answer to a complex query. One minute, the idea that AI could reason via these chains was being prominently and credibly critiqued by a team of researchers from Apple as an illusion of thinking, subject to complete accuracy collapse under surprisingly simple conditions. The next minute, LRMs were bagging gold medals at the International Mathematical Olympiad, a feat so challenging that every successful mathematician and scientist may well highlight it on their CVs all of their lives. As the scientists and AI critic Gary Marcus and Ernest Davis wrote in 2025, if that's not the sign of real reasoning, what is? But wait. Soon after, more research from the Santa Fe Institute showed that LRMs can crush even carefully designed benchmarks for reasoning, like a collection of analogy-like visual puzzles using mere surface-level shortcuts. What they were doing looked less like generalized reasoning than just gaming the system. Then, as if on cue, another hold my beer moment. Google DeepMind and the mathematical Terence Tao, the GOAT, used AI to rediscover or improve the solutions to 67 problems spanning math.

0: mathematical analysis, combinatorics, geometry, and numbers theory. Deal with it, haters. What about additional evidence that LRMs can't reason reliably, even when they possess the necessary algorithm and computational budget to do so, and suffer from a list of scientifically documented failures states long enough to use a slip and slide? Whatever. I guess that's just jagged intelligence for you, AI speak for. When it works, it works. And so it went from late 2025 into 2026. I've been a scientist journalist for 20 years and an AI journalist for half of that. So I know better than to expect tidy consistency out of rapidly advancing research. But even for me, this back and forth has been a bit much. To quote Al Pacino in The Insider, I'm getting two things, pissed off and curious. I don't believe there's fraud to be found here. I just want to know which way is up. Can AI reasoning somehow be both BS and not at the same time? And if so, how on earth does that work? I knew just who to call first. Melanie Mitchell's career in AI stretches back to the 1980s, but lately she's earned a reputation as an au courant AI truth-teller, penning lucid explainers for science and her widely read newsletter, as well as conducting research at the Santa Fe Institute. The study about surface-level shortcuts is hers. When I asked her what we actually know about AI reasoning, her answer was brief enough to fit on an index card. Number one, it works. It improves things, she said, referring to LRM's superior accuracy on reasoning tasks compared to LLMs. Number two, the actual text that's generated, i.e. the chain of thought that every LRM is trained to produce to improve its performance, isn't necessarily faithful to what's going on inside the model. And three, a lot of that text isn't even useful. You can actually take it out. Let's unpack numbers two and three, because that's where the superposition of BS and not actually lives. Chains of thought were half discovered, half devised in 2022 as prominent hacks for LLMs. Provide them with the examples of written out reasoning, or famously, just ask them to think step by step, and they'll suddenly give less boneheaded answers to simple logic and math problems. LRMs started with OpenAI's O1 model in 2024 and are trained to automate this trick by generating such prompts, also called reasoning traces or thinking tokens, and then feeding them back to themselves. Because LRMs are essentially just language models, those bits of extra text create what looks convincingly like a paper trail of the model's thought process. Except it's not that simple. A growing body of academic and industry research casts doubt on whether these intermediate tokens are a faithful representation of an LRM's inner workings. Instead of being auditable receipts or accurate reports, they can appear more like what the Arizona State University researcher Subaru Kambahari calls mumblings. A bit of language, yes, but one of those meanings may be entirely incidental to any reasoning that might have occurred. Kambampantapi's lab showed in 2025 that fully replacing a model's correct traces with incorrect or irrelevant ones didn't degrade its performance on a formal reasoning task. Meanwhile, training the model only on correct trace data still led it to occasionally generate invalid recordings of its reasoning, even when it produced a correct solution to the original problem it was given. A 2024 paper from researchers at New York University showed that meaningless filler tokens, literally strings of dots, could function effectively in place of a human-readable chain of thought. William Merrill, one of the authors on that paper and currently a professor at the Toyota Technological Institute at Chicago, put the matter plainly. There's no guarantee the chain of thought had to be meaningful in any sense. Pavel Izmailov, a researcher at NYU who also works for Anthropic and was part of the original reasoning model team, said he doubts that reinforcement learning, a typical training method for LRMs, even incentivizes models to produce faithful chains of thought in the first place. I mean, maybe it will, he told me, but I would say the chances are not very high. Okay, so the linguistic content of reasoning traces may be dubious, but surely the tokens themselves must play a role in producing the model's outputs. Think of a pinball machine. It runs on coins, not the words, "In God We Trust." Not so fast. A 2025 paper from Northeastern University and the University of California, Berkeley, on the frontier open source LRMs showed that between 30 and 60% of their thinking steps had minimal causal impact on the answer models produced to benchmark math questions. Chop half of them out, and a model's performance barely suffers. We want to be careful when we review these chain of thought prompts because they may not be linked to the final output, said Weihan Shi, one of the study's authors. So reasoning traces, the very things that supposedly distinguish LRMs from the mere next word predicting LLMs, are not necessarily either meaningful or casual to a model's reasoning? I'm no philosopher, but this seems to stretch the meaning of reasoning beyond its tensile strength. Kambampatapi's research group sounded frankly fed up in the title of their position paper on the subject presented at the 2026 International Conference on Machine Learning, one of the field's most prestigious academic gatherings. Stop anthropomorphizing intermediate tokens as reasoning/thinking traces, the article was titled. To be clear, Kambampati, a former president of the Association of Advancement of Artificial Intelligence, with a background in AI planning algorithms, doesn't deny that LRMs can work when they work. We are in the wondrous times, he told me, when I asked what he thought of OpenAI's 2026 victory in solving the famous unit distance problem in math. If he had a bone to pick, it's with what he sees as the rush to both academia and industry to embrace overly convenient explanations. Many ideas have been proposed about the sources of strength of these models that have been shown misunderstood and mischaracterized, he said. This is the general mindset that says, let's go ahead and claim certain abilities, because eventually that might become true anyway. And my sense is, that is not science. That is investment. On the other side of the AI reasoning fence, the disdain seems to be mutual. These scientific papers from last summer, I would put this big, big air quotes, said Sebastian Bubeck, a member of OpenAI's technical staff and a prominent evangelist for the company's reasoning models among scientists and mathematicians. He calls earlier Apple sound results critiquing AI reasoning wrong, claiming that they were due to a training quirk in models that are now obsolete. Modern models, starting with GPT 5.5, did not suffer from this issue, he said. It would be interesting to revisit those results. Apple did not make its research available for interviews. Here's the thing. Nobody denies that AI is reasoning. Models can, indeed, produce a significant and accurate result. Furthermore, every researcher I spoke to acknowledged that the negative findings about the model's capabilities on certain reasoning tasks, especially those of smaller open-source LRMs, may not always generalize to the latest and greatest AI products. Their inner workings remain trade secrets, but if we're disinclined, as I am, to simply dismiss the contradictory evidence about mechanisms driving AI reasoning, the question remains, how do we account for it? Kambampati, as it turns out, is interested in doing exactly that. I'm not negative. I just sound negative because everybody else is way too positive, he said. In science, you have to actually understand what the current thing does and what it cannot do. One straightforward reasoning state of the art LRM work, he told me, a point also echoed by Mitchell, is that they're often surrounded by normal software that guides and verifies the outputs. Agentic AI systems, which have transformed software engineering since the fall of 2025, work this way. So does Google DeepMind's Alpha Proof Nexus, which relies on Lean, an automated theorem-proving tool. But Kem Bapati is more interested in making sense of these standalone reasoning models that rely solely on their self-generated reasoning traces. The think part, he said. The think part is what OpenAI, for one, is doubling down on. When I asked Bubeck if the splashy unit distance proof was produced with methods outside the LRM's own chain of thought, perhaps with Lean verifying its results, he seemed to find the question almost nonsensical. It's not like we're making a mystery of it, he said. We have released the chain of thought. You can go and look at it. The whole point is that the model is reasoning like a human would. And when humans reason, we don't use Lean. Technically, OpenAI released a rewritten summary of the model's chain of thought produced by two human experts using Codex, another OpenAI model. Since 2024, the company has not publicly revealed raw chains of thought from its reasoning models, a policy also adopted by Google DeepMind and Anthropic. Kem Bapati's analysis begins in a surprisingly similar place, with the idea that LRMs are just LLMs with more specific training. There's no extra magic, he said, but he diverges sharply from there. It doesn't make sense to me that an LLM would actually do step-by-step descriptions of what it is reasoning before giving the solution, because that's a much harder task than just guessing the solution, given the way the LLMs are trained. His working hypothesis is that an LRM, like its LLM precursors, performs what he calls approximate retrieval across the vast training corpus. Somewhere in the middle, between the pattern matching and reasoning, he said, but closer to the former. The role of thinking tokens, then, isn't to narrate an actual chain of thought because there isn't one. Instead, it's to load up the model's context window in a way that makes it more likely to predict or approximately retrieve reasoning-shaped strings of text. Kem Bapati compared this process to mumbling words to yourself to jog your memory. It barely matters what the words are, though related ones may help, as long as they knock loose something useful. An LRM's vast memory includes all the call and response-like examples of written reasoning it was trained on, mulched into numerical embeddings that encode their similarities and differences, plus other inscrutable associations as geometric relationships in a high-dimensional space. Probabilistically arriving at an answer within that space may involve intermediate tokens whose embeddings map to coherent-looking thoughts in plain English, but not necessarily. They could be bits of other languages. They could be fake exclamations like, aha. Under the right conditions, they could be dots. Whether the embedding actually corresponds to a single word or not, much less fanciful reasoning process, is beside the point, Kem Bapati said. The framing could help explain both the odd BS-ness of some chains of thought and the fact that they can elicit accurate output anyway. It would also neatly account for LRM's steady improvement in coding and math, what AI researchers call verifiable domains. Code runs, or it doesn't. Proofs are either correct or not. These binary conditions and the written steps associated with them can create convenient training signals for LRMs. The model doesn't have to learn or reliably apply a general reasoning process, Kem Bapati said. It just has to absorb enough examples of what the steps look like to predictively mimic them on its way to stitching together a plausible result that can be verified. The limit of reasoning, reasoning models training and step following capability known as the inference horizon, inference horizon, Kim Bempati added, was what Apple researchers exposed with their Illusion of Thinking paper in 2025. Newer models have appeared to push horizons further, albeit jaggedly. Most of the time, they probably are not learning the algorithm associated with the reasoning process, he said. It's much likelier that they are leveraging an ever-enlarging set of examples and clever reward signals. Kim Bempati hardly considers his case closed, and neither do I. But it's a start, and one I find plausible given that other researchers have also used similar it's-the-training-stupid approach to demystifying AI behavior. Still, there was an elephant left in the room. How does it matter whether or not we can accurately observe, characterize, and validate the processes at work inside a large reasoning model? The honest answer, according to Mitchell, is that it depends. Think of Alpha Ford, she said, referring to Google's AI tool for predicting protein structures. It's doing some kind of incredibly complex statistical associations. We don't know what they are, but they seem to work. These things are already black boxes, even without a reasoning trace. If LRMs can supercharge mathematics research the way Alpha Ford did for computational biology, this line of thinking goes, why not embrace them, idiosyncrasies and all, and just verify the results? My perspective is, we're trying to be useful. We're trying to build these models so that they can solve problems that matter, so that we can actually accelerate scientific research, said Bubeck. It's more interesting and more productive to talk about what they can do rather than, oh, they can only do that because of X reasons. But as Mitchell also points out, the possibility that LRMs could be right for the wrong reasons has an obvious relevance to the future of doing research. You want the right answer for the right reasons, so you can trust these things, she said, and not just in verifiable domains. Tal Lindzen, a researcher at NYU and Google, whose computations and psycholinguistics lab published results similar to Apple's Illusion of Thinking paper, said that you want an AI system to be able to apply an algorithm reliably, regardless of whether you call it reasoning or not. Treating chains of thought too reverently, even when their results are verifiable, could also prevent scientists from discovering even better ways of biasing LRMs toward accurate outputs. We may be leaving some opportunities unexplored, said Pradeep Desjiji, a researcher who helped train open LRMs at the Allen Institute for Artificial Intelligence. Kim Bempati, unsurprisingly, puts it in even starker terms. Taking the meaning of AI reasoning traces seriously, he said, was a scientific rabbit hole akin to believing geocentrism or the ether. Harsh, perhaps, but he has a point. Those incorrect mental models made intuitive sense at the time, just as chains of thought do now. When an LRM produces correct answer, along with pages of thoughts showing how it got the result, intuition tells us that the two models must be linked. It's hard to imagine that the processes, outcome may have little to do with each other. But in the 1990s, in an episode of Mitchell, and Ismailoff have both brought up, it was hard to imagine how brute force search could beat word champ Garry Kasparov at chess. And in 2023, it was hard to intuit how a giant pile of matrix multiplications could write an iambic pentameter. For most of us, these weren't thinkable thoughts until suddenly they were. In summer 2024, just months before the first LRM appeared, Mitchell turned me on to a concept that I keep returning to in my AI reporting: wishful mnemonics. The phrase was first used all the way back in 1976 by the computer scientist Drew McDermott in a paper with the epically grouchy title "Artificial Intelligence Meets Natural Stupidity." I'll quote the same passage Mitchell did. A major source of simple-mindedness in AI programs is the use of mnemonics like understand or goal to refer to programs and data structures. If a researcher calls the main loop of his program understand, he is, until proven innocent, merely begging the question. If he misled a lot of people, most prominently himself, what should he do instead of is refer to this main loop as G0034 and see if he can convince himself or anyone else that G0034 implements some part of understanding. Many instructive examples of wishful mnemonics by AI researchers come to mind once you see that point. This is how I make sense of AI reasoning. LRMs, chains of thought, thinking tokens. It's wishful mnemonics all the way down. A heady mix of shorthand and suspended disbelief, like Oprah-style manifesting, with a computer science spin. This isn't necessarily a dig. All novel research likely requires some version of this mindset just to get off the ground. It certainly doesn't mean AI reasoning can't or doesn't work. But the wishful part seems to be as powerful as ever. We react to language in a way that is very anthropomorphizing. It's just the way we humans work, Mitchell told me. Much of the contentious research activity around AI reasoning, she said, is par for the course. But in other ways, there's a lot of very unscientific aspects to it. Or, as Cam Bempati put it, a fake theory is worse than admitting we don't have a theory. In any case, we have to call it something while we figure out what it is. I don't foresee always research reaching for the air quotes around AI reasoning any more than I'd put them around the horse in horsepower. LRMs are like engines. They require fuel, emit exhaust, and go fast. Still, when I describe the oomph my Toyota can deliver when I step on the gas, it's not because I believe there are little hooves pounding away under the hood. Until a clearer scientific account emerges of what's going on under the hood of AI reasoning models, I'll regard their horsepower in a similar spirit, even as the engines roar. The next article is Can ChatGPT Really Replace Your Apps? By Becca Caddy in Tech Radar. Apple and OpenAI are currently engaged in a legal battle. Apple alleges OpenAI stole trade secrets and poached employees. But the two companies have always had a complicated relationship. They partnered in 2024 to bring ChatGPT to Apple devices, but Apple chose Google's Gemini rather than OpenAI for Siri. Then OpenAI acquired I.O., the hardware startup founded by former Apple design chief Joni Ive, and promised a future hardware device powered by AI. All of this has prompted speculation about what Apple is worried about if OpenAI makes hardware too. We can't know if the company's motivations and the specifics of their case are still unfolding. But it got me thinking, what if your phone stopped being a collection of apps and instead revolved around AI? If AI becomes the main interface, which apps would disappear and which would survive? And would a phone controlled through ChatGPT actually be practical? So I decided to find out based on the current tech we have. For a day, whenever I reached for an app, I'd try ChatGPT first instead. If it could do the job, great, it passed the test. If it couldn't, it would fail. There were some obvious things I missed out from the start. ChatGPT isn't connected to my email, which can't open WhatsApp for me, and it doesn't have access to my wallet, so those couldn't be part of the test. But there were plenty of everyday tasks that felt like fair game. One, stopwatch. I use stopwatch in my iPhone's clock app constantly throughout the day. When I'm working, cooking, or exercising, it's one of the simplest ways I've found to keep me on track as a freelancer. When you can set your own schedule, it's way too easy to disappear down a research rabbit hole and lose an hour. I asked ChatGPT to start a stopwatch. It said it couldn't measure elapsed time, although it could estimate the time based on the message timestamps if I later asked it to stop. Instead, it suggested I use my phone's built-in clock app. Result, fail. 2. Alarm. Strangely, I don't use alarms as much as stopwatches. But if I only have 25 minutes to spare, whether that's for cleaning or working on a personal writing project, I'll sometimes set one to keep myself focused. Would ChatGPT do any better here? Well, at first it looked promising. It created a scheduled task to notify me after 10 minutes. I checked that notifications were enabled, put my phone down, and carried on working. When I realized at least 15 minutes had passed, I checked the chat. Sure enough, ChatGPT had posted a message saying the time was up, but it hadn't actually alerted me. Later, I discovered it had also sent an email, but it landed in my spam folder. This one was a fail, too, in my book. Word games. I love word games in the New York Times app. Home to addictive puzzles like Wordle and Connections, one of my favorites is Spelling Bee. You're given a handful of letters, and then have to make as many words as possible. It's one of my favorite ways to warm up my brain before I start writing. Could ChatGPT recreate it? Surprisingly, yes. It generated a set of letters, understood the rules, and kept track of the words I found. In terms of pure functionality, it worked. But what it couldn't recreate was the experience. The New York Times app is beautifully simple, with an interface designed around the game. Playing it through a chat window felt clunky and annoying by comparison. The whole point of this game is I'm focusing on the letters and words. I don't want to constant back and forth with a ChatGPT about the words. ChatGPT about the words. So I'm calling this a partial success. Yes, ChatGPT replaced the mechanics of the game, but not the experience. After a few rounds, I knew which version I'd rather use every day. Result, partial pass. 4, stargazing. The Starguide app is one of my all-time favorites, especially its augmented reality mode. Turn on your phone's location and compass, point it at the night sky, and it instantly tells you what you're looking at. Whether it's the constellations, planets, bits of debris, or the ISS, it's incredible. Could ChatGPT replace it? Well, sort of. If you upload a photo of the night sky, ChatGPT can usually identify the constellations, but there are caveats. The image needs to be clear, the stars need to be visible, and you're relying on a single snapshot, whereas SkyGuide works continuously as you move your phone around the sky. This was another reminder that knowledge doesn't necessarily bring you to a good experience. Because yes, ChatGPT knows about the constellations, but SkyGuide lets you explore them. You can point your phone in any direction, tap on a star or a planet, and instantly get more information about it without having to keep asking questions. It's a much more intuitive way to learn. Results, partial pass. 5, weather. Telling me what to expect from the weather forecast for the day turned out to be one of ChatGPT's strongest categories. The forecast was accurate and pulled from a reliable source, so I trusted the information it gave me. I did find myself asking follow-up questions for things like an hourly forecast and the chances of rain, which would have taken a single tap in a dedicated weather app. I knew the answers and I trusted them, but getting through them was much slower. That's why I'm generously calling this one a pass. 6. Guided meditation. I have a few favorite apps I use for guided meditation, and I have some saved in Spotify, too. So I wondered whether ChatGPT could take over that role. For the test, I switched on voice mode and asked it to guide me through a short meditation. Now, technically, it did that. But in practice, it wasn't even remotely relaxing. Thanks to the recent update, the voice has an odd intonation, frequently vocal fry and distracting little ums, ahs, and let me sees throughout that continually pulled me out of the experience. At one point, it even told me to breathe in, then never got around to telling me to breathe out. By the logic of how I graded the other tests, this one should have been a partial pass. It did what I asked, right? But because I had to stop using it out of irritation and came away from the meditation feeling actively more stressed, it's going down as a fail for me. Result? Fail. Number 7. Calculator. ChatGPT doesn't have a great track record for counting things, so I was wary about using it as a calculator. I asked it to do some massive sums for me, and it got all of them right. It did pause a few times with a let-me-think message, so I wasn't getting the instant response I'd be getting from a calculator, but the delay was only a few seconds, and the answers were correct. Once again, I found myself missing the simplicity of an app. Typing numbers into a calculator is faster than turning them into a conversation, but ChatGPT did work as a capable stand-in. Result, pass. Number 8, movie recommendations. I love Letterboxd. I log every film I watch, browse other people's lists, and regularly discover new films through recommendations. Now, there was never a chance ChatGPT could replace the logging side of the app. I can't update my Letterboxd diary or plug me into that community. But recommendations are one of the main reasons I use it, so I wondered how well ChatGPT would do. I asked it for a recommendation. I asked it to recommend films similar to some of my favorites, then spent the next few evenings watching its suggestions to really test them. And, to my surprise, it did an excellent job. Then again, perhaps that isn't all that surprising. We know LLMs are trained on huge amounts of publicly available text, especially discussions, reviews, and recommendations from where film fans gather online, like Reddit. But whatever the reason, the recommendations felt well-matched to my taste. What I missed wasn't the recommendations themselves, but the social side of Letterboxd. I also enjoyed seeing what friends had watched, reading reviews, and stumbling across unexpected lists. So for me, ChatGPT can't replace Letterboxd, but for simply finding something to watch, it did well. Result? Pass. Number 9. Maps. I rely on my Maps app both for planning journeys in advance and for live navigation. So I asked ChatGPT the best way to get from my home to the airport the following day. At first, it handled the request well. It laid out the different travel options clearly under headings and advised, and the advice looked really sensible. It even cited sources from places like Rome to Rio and the Tran Line. Then, things got unnecessarily complicated. At the end of those discussions, it asked what time my flight was so it could tailor recommendations. But when I told it, it started creating a scheduled task instead. I didn't want a reminder, so I had to cancel that, explain that I wanted what I actually meant, and steer the conversation back to route planning. Eventually, it gave me the information I wanted, but the Maps app would have got me there in a fraction of the time, without all the back and forth. So it can't replace what I actually use Maps for the most, which is live turn-by-turn navigation. Result? Partial pass. Number 10. Food delivery. ChatGPT obviously can't deliver food, but I wondered whether it could replace that part of the app I probably spend the longest on, which is deciding what to eat. It got off to a surprisingly good start. It asked about my preferences, budget, and location, then narrowed down the options and even presented them neatly on a map. The recommendations themselves looked really good. They're all local places I already really liked to eat at. But there was one problem. Every restaurant it suggested was closed. Even the map it generated had closed written beneath each one. After a bit of back and forth, it said they weren't shut, eventually acknowledged that they were, and suggested a different set of places instead. Unfortunately, those weren't much use either. They were all small independent cafes and restaurants that don't appear on food delivery apps, which I wouldn't expect ChatGPT to know exactly which business partner with which delivery service, but it did highlight the gap between recommending something to eat and actually helping me make a decision about where I could order from. Result, fail. Number 11, language learning. I still very reluctantly use Duolingo and have recently started trialing a few other language learning apps to polish my Spanish. I asked ChatGPT to help me improve my Spanish for an upcoming trip, and it suggested role-play ordering food in a cafe so I could practice. We switched the voice to voice mode, and at first it felt genuinely fun. It held natural back-and-forth conversation and felt much closer to speaking to a real person than working through a series of multiple-choice questions like in Duolingo. But it was also noticeably glitchier than a dedicated language app, thanks to that recent voice update. There were odd pauses in the conversation, and at one point it repeatedly kept marking one of my answers as incorrect, when it wasn't. Shortly afterwards, the exercise just stopped working altogether after a bizarre from ChatGPT. When it was working, I actually enjoyed the experience more than using an app like Duolingo. But if I'm trying to learn a language properly, I also want something that's reliable. Result, partial pass. Number 12, plant identification. I love identifying things I see in nature, like bird song with the Merlin app. But I most often rely on plant identification apps when I'm walking to take a quick snap of a leaf or flower, then find out more about it. ChatGPT was really effective at doing this. I took pictures of leaves, trees, flowers, and bushes. I was a little wary about the result at first because I know that ChatGPT tends to make guesses about things rather than admitting it doesn't know. But I did fact-check all of the results, and everything seemed accurate. Again, I missed some of the simple, additional features in dedicated apps, but it was surprisingly effective. Result? Pass. So can AI really replace your apps? Before drawing too many conclusions, it's worth pointing out that a true AI native phone wouldn't just be ChatGPT running as another app like it was in the experiment. It would probably be integrated into the operating system, which would mean it could access things like your calendars, timers, navigation, and settings. So many of the tasks ChatGPT failed at here might become a whole lot easier with a simple AI-first phone. With this experiment was based on whether AI could replace the apps on my phone. What I found was that it replaced a specific kind of app. Well, sort of. If an app's main job is providing information, explaining something, or answering questions, AI is already a fairly capable alternative. Plant identification, travel advice, calculations, and general knowledge all felt natural. But if an app exists to perform an action quickly, like starting a timer, setting an alarm, finding restaurants for getting food delivered, opening a map, AI still has a long way to go. Those tasks depend on deeper integration with the device and a different way of working, not just how smart it is. But there are some big trade-offs, too. Dedicated apps often rely on specialist databases and expertise, while AI can still present incorrect answers confidently or fail to make its uncertainty clear. For example, when I was trying to identify a plant, I felt wary because I generally trust an app built with the input of botanists over a chatbot. And, as you could probably tell from my mounting frustration, a huge sticking point for me was also realizing how much I missed the interface of many apps. For me, a well-designed app is always a better way to explore information than a conversation. I don't think everything should, or even can, be done through chat, despite that being the direction many AI companies seem to be heading. In fact, it showed me that conversational interface can be more work rather than less. It's impossible to know exactly what Apple and OpenAI's long-term plans are. But I can imagine the future where the knowledge apps increasingly merge into AI, while the utility apps remain as part of the operating system itself. If that happens, we may stop thinking about which apps open and simply ask AI instead. But for that future to actually catch one, I'd want a stronger guarantees around accuracy, better integration with trusted sources, and the option to step outside the chat interface more often. Next up, Screen time at ages 1 and 6 may matter more than parents realize. From Zhejiang University. Screens are now a routine part of life for many young children, raising growing questions about how early exposure could influence development over time. New longitudinal research that tracked children from ages 1 through age 8 found that the greater screen viewing, especially during infancy and around the time children begin school, was associated with lower academic performance at age 9 and weaker working memory at age 10.5. The results suggest that when children are exposed to screens, could matter just as much as how much time they are spending using them. The World Health Organization and the American Academy of Pediatrics recommend avoiding screen use before 18 to 24 months and limiting it to less than 1 hour per day for children ages 2 to 5. Many children, however, spend more time with screens than those guidelines advise. Research into the effect of screens of viewing on cognitive development has also produced mixed results. Much of the previous work has relied on snapshots taken at a single point in time, focusing mainly on school-aged children, or lacked repeated measurements throughout early childhood. Studies that followed the children across several developmental stages can help identify periods where screen exposure may be especially important, while also accounting more effectively for family and environmental factors. Researchers from INSERM and the National University of Singapore conducted the study, which was published in World Journal of Pediatrics, using information from Growing Up in Singapore Toward Healthy Outcomes, GUSTO, birth cohort. The team examined parent-reported screen viewing at 6 different ages. Then they compared those measurements with the children's academic performance and working memory several years later. The analysis included 502 children who were followed from infancy into middle childhood. Higher screen viewing during certain stages of development was associated with poorer academic results later on and weaker working memory. The clearest patterns appeared for screen exposure during infancy and near the beginning of formal schooling, indicating that these periods may be particularly sensitive for cognitive development. Children who accumulated more screen time, screen exposure across childhood, also tended to perform less well academically. Together, these findings suggest that total viewing time is only part of the picture. The age at which the heavier screen use may occur may also be important, with early childhood potentially representing a period when screen habits have longer-term implications for learning and memory. The effect size we saw at age 1 were the largest among all time points we examined, the authors said. That suggests early infancy may be a window of heightened sensitivity, when the developing brain is particularly vulnerable to the displacement of learning interactions by screen time. We are also surprised to see that while screen use at age 2 and 3 did not show significant links, the associations reemerged at age 6, when children enter former schooling. So it's not just about early years. Screen use later in childhood still matters. The pattern was not identical at every age. Screen viewing at ages 2 and 3 was not significantly associated with the later outcomes measured in the study, but the relationship appeared again at age 6. That timing coincides with the transition into formal education, when children are facing increasing demands on attention, memory, and learning. According to the researchers, the results support the general principle that less is better for children's screen time exposure. An additional hour of screen of viewing each day may not produce an obvious effect in every individual child, but relatively small changes across an entire population could still shift a meaningful number of children toward poorer academic outcomes. Efforts to reduce screen viewing may therefore be mostly useful when they begin during infancy and are reinforced as children approach the school entry age. The researchers also caution that screen duration alone does not capture the full picture. Future studies should investigate whether developmental outcome differ depending on the quality of the content children watch, the type of device being used, and whether parents watch alongside their children. Tiny robots powered by light can hunt down and collect bacteria. From the University of Würzburg. Robots small enough to operate in the microbial world could give scientists a new way to directly handle objects that are impossible to manipulate by hand. These tiny machines are around 50 times smaller than the diameter of human hair, bringing researchers closer to the long-pursued goal of interacting directly with the microscopic world. That capability could be especially useful for biological materials in water, including individual cells and bacteria. Precisely controlling and moving objects at this scale has been a persistent challenge. The newly developed nanorobots show that it is already possible to collect bacteria, transport them, and release them at selected locations. One of the biggest obstacles in developing machines this small is finding an effective way to propel and control them. At Julius Maximilians Universitat Würzburg, JMU, a research team led by Professor Bert Hecht has been developing a solution that uses the recoil produced by individual photons to move microscopic devices known as microdrones. The device contains as many as four plasmonic nano antennas. These antennas absorb light with a particular color and helicity, then emit that light in a specific direction. Redirecting each photon creates a tiny recoil force, similar to, in principle, to the recoil produced when a bullet is fired. Because the micro drones have so little mass, those extremely small forces can generate substantial acceleration and speed. For the latest work, the researchers reduced the size of their light-powered robots even further, producing devices smaller than one micrometer. Simplifying the steering system was an important part of achieving that size while retaining the propulsion based on the photon recoil. The new control method takes advantage of the nanoscale antenna wires built into the robot. These wires naturally tend to align with the polarization direction of incoming light. By changing the light's polarization, the researchers can control which direction the nanorobot faces. At the same time, photon recoil continues to propel it forward, creating a steering system that works somewhat like directional controls used in larger vehicles. In essence, we have built a light-driven nanobot that can track down and collect bacteria, said Jin Quinn, lead experimental scientist of the study. By simplifying the design, we reached a size at which these robots can operate directly in the microbial world, almost like microscopic cleaning devices. The robots are also highly maneuverable. They can make extremely fast 90-degree turns, helping them scan broad areas of a sample in an organized and efficient way. They can also selectively capture, carry, and release substantial numbers of bacteria. Under controlled laboratory conditions, this means the nanorobots can effectively clean microscopic environments. They gather bacteria from one area and deposit them at a specifically chosen location. This is a striking example of how light can be used not only to observe the microscopic world, but also to actively shape it, adds Bert Hecht. The idea of tiny robots cleaning may sound futuristic, but we are already demonstrating the physical principles that make it possible. The robots remain fully maneuverable even while carrying larger groups of bacteria, although their speed decreases somewhat under the added load. That ability to keep functioning while transporting larger bacterial clusters points to a possible future use in microbiology, biomedical research, and precise manipulation of materials at the microscopic scale. Thank you for listening to Tech Hour on the Talking Information Center. I'm Jay.
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2: Hi, my name is Billy, and here is tonight's weather forecast for the Talking Information Center. This evening, it will be mostly clear skies with degrees low around 56.

0: Hello?
1: Man, where are you? 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
8: Good day, all. This is Diana, pleased to be with you to continue reading on the National Geographic issue of September 2026. And I'm going to continue reading the article entitled An Agent to Fight Zombie Cells. And it's part of the section Other Ways to Outrun Aging. And it's from the issue of September 2026. And it reads as follows as a continuation. After that world come the big trophy, aging itself. It's diseases that come with it, but the underlying cellular mechanism. Sinclair said he hoped to see widely available medicines reversing aspects of aging within 20 years. And if we're lucky, we might even see something that does whole body aging restoration. It frustrated him the way other scientists tiptoed around the implications of the work he and they were doing. It's just a euphemism, he said. Obviously, if you don't get sick, he pointed out, you don't die. Sinclair, who is 57, met me in his office in his Harvard Medical School lab. The entryway was lined with framed copies of his articles from Cell in Nature. I was a journalist allowed to visit his lab since the glaucoma trial had been announced. He explained that his motivation to work on aging dated from childhood. He had been close to his grandmother, who had fled both the Nazis and the communists in Hungary. When Sinclair was 4, he asked her if she would always be there. She said, "No, I won't be. Everybody dies, and I'm going to be gone." "Then your parents are going to be gone. The first thing that's going to be gone is your cat." Sinclair fell to the ground crying. He told me he still does not want his grandmother to have been right. To that end, he takes several over-the-counter supplements, among them NAD+, a cellular coenzyme that may have aging properties and that he first brought to public recognition. He added that the soup he had just eaten was his first meal in 6 days, the result of his research on the health benefits of calorie

0: This broadcast service is provided by Valley iRadio. The material being read is the copyright property of the publications being read. Access to this program is solely for persons who cannot read the original printed version due to a visual impairment or other disability. By continuing to listen, you confirm that you have such a condition.
1: Programming, short for induced pluripotent stem cells. Sinclair's crucial innovation with Yamanaka factors was to find a way to make them. His team showed that of the four transcription factors, one was primarily concerned with cell growth. This was the cause of the risk of cancers that was associated with the treatment. His group began trying the other three alone and found that they were far less harmful. The scientists first tried the new concoction in organoids, lab-derived mini organs, then tested it on the eyes of living mice and then primates. They published an article in Cell in 2020 with the headline Turning Back Time that demonstrated they had successfully repaired the vision of the mice they had treated. Sinclair told me that though they have not yet published the data, they got similarly good results in primates. Sinclair said the solution that worked in most eyes should work in parts of the body, but he added that the technology of ER100 had already been superseded. He had developed a new treatment called SL-100 for Sinclair Lab, which was a chemical cocktail, not a gene therapy, so it could be taken as a pill. It didn't just target individual organs either. This is whole body rejuvenation, he said, and we've been doing this for a while now. It's insane. We've been doing it for over a year. He was waiting on the pathology report on mice to see if it could move forward to human trials. If the pill were to succeed in trials, it might make anti-aging medications something you could buy with a prescription at any drugstore. Sinclair put on his white lab coat, and we walked up. It was a sliver of the size of Belmonte's, and he said it cost just $5 million a year to run. Life Biosciences has raised a mere fraction of the money Altos has. This has not made Sinclair's goals any less ambitious. First, we walked by a postdoc working on nerve diseases, then another regenerating liver cells, both using SL-100. So now we've gone brain, kidney, muscle, motor, neurons, Sinclair said, with rejuvenated brain tissue. Most researchers doubt that one treatment could be so versatile. As Johnny Kim, a researcher in regeneration at Tron, T-R-O-N, the Biopharmaceutical Institute in Germany, told earlier this year, the spillover effect from an attempt to reprogram a large organ like the heart could easily overwhelm neighboring cells and kill them. It would be enough to transform them into cancer, he commented. We came to a bench where a graduate student was working on one of the key mysteries behind anti-aging. How does a cell remember its former state? Borrowing from information theory, Sinclair believes in the existence of something he calls the observer, a molecule in the cell that retains all the data about the cell's history. Thus, when Yamanaka factors send the cell back to an early stage, the cell has a memory of what that stage once was. If you imagine the cell as a smartphone, Sinclair is trying to find the location you put to if you wipe the data from your phone and wanted to reload it again. Sinclair pointed out that there is an existing parallel in nature. Soon after an egg is fertilized, processes within the embryo delete all the epigenetic information that has come with the parent's DNA. There's a switch that says we're going to erase that and go back to being human.

0: young, he had explained. Otherwise, all babies would be born old and wrinkled and diseased. And somewhere, he believes, the embryo stores the information about what that state looks like. The researcher was testing the properties of various nucleic acids to see if they could be the observer molecule. Well, we're looking for instructions, Sinclair said. How does this code youth? Is it a protein? Is it DNA? Is it something else? He told me he and his team had already used AI to go through some 8 Bitcoin compounds before getting to this point. He wouldn't say which nucleic acid he was now zeroing in on. It was proprietary information. Whoever controlled the backup would effectively control cell reprogramming, and Sinclair has noted likely win a Nobel Prize. Anti-aging is science for the age of entrepreneurial inequality, conducted by private companies that keep close what they learn rather than air any doubts they may have for broader academic consideration. As a result, it moves fast but also leaves huge ethical questions that you have the job of publicly debating. What if only some people could afford immortality? What would happen to new generations if the old didn't die? Yamanaka brought up the idea that the field lacks ethical guidelines. I suggested it was comparable to the current debate over AI. Significantly extending lifespan itself, Yamanaka responded, may involve questions that are even more deeply connected to human existence and values than AI. This is because such research directly touches on fundamental issues for humanity, including societal balance, life, and death. He called for a broad societal dialogue before we move forward much further. Back in his lab, Sinclair watched the researcher loaded a droplet of clear goop containing clear acid into a nanopore, a tiny sequencer that can quickly determine the nature of a molecule. The nucleic acid came from what is called chunk DNA, the 98% of the human genome that appears to do nothing. Sinclair wasn't so sure. You've got the nanopore going, he asked. It's primed and ready to go. Doing this used to cost $1 billion and take up a whole building, Sinclair marveled. If I'm right, this is the first time anyone has ever done this experiment. Sometimes in medicine you make history, and sometimes you don't. But you can't know, at least not right now. The researcher hovered as the nanopore sequenced the nucleic acid, waiting for the answer. And that concludes the reading of this article. Continuing on with the issue September 2026 of National Geographic, I'm going to read an article entitled On the Run with the Atlantic's Silver Surfers. And the preface is, beginning each fall, vast schools of striped mullet, some comprising as many as a million fish, stream through Florida's inshore waters to reach spawning grounds, one of North America's most dramatic marine migration. Just beyond the shoreline of the southern United States, the annual migration of the resurgent striped mullet is an uncanny spectacle and a conservation success story. And the words are written by Boyce, that's B-O-Y-C-E, Uphold, U-P-H-O-L-T, and it reads as follows. See them surging from the shore, a dark band across the water, a stream of silverfish paralleling the beaches along Florida's Gulf and Atlantic coast. For several weeks each fall and winter, the schools of migrating mullet can be a million swimmers strong, up to 40 feet across and a mile half long. They look like writhing sea monsters or oil slicks come to life. Approach one in a boat, and you split the school like Moses parting the sea. Behind you, the swarm resembles effortlessly. The fish, unbothered by the interruption, you sit in a bubble of empty water amid the rush of life. For photographer and National Geographic explorer Max Stone, capturing the full majesty of the annual Mullet Run, one of North America's largest and most visible marine migrations, meant going even further, dropping into the clear waters south of the Everglades, free diving among the fishy millions. The experience was disorienting. You can't see anything, no horizon line, no fixed point that you can focus on, Stone says. You just have a wall of fish. My brain broke multiple times. Most people know the striped mullet is all. No, it is a humble bait fish. Scientists' descriptions can sound almost contemptuous. The fish are thick-bodied and blunt-snouted, according to one government report. Typically a foot or so long, their bottom feeders found all over the world in tropical, subtropical, and temperate waters. And since their massive schools make for easy pickings, mullet have long been a cheap staple of coastal kitchens, although their fatty flesh is too muddy tasting for some palates. Around the southeastern United States, they're caught mostly as bait and to harvest roe for export to Asia, where it's a delicacy. Off Florida's coast, today's impressive runs are in part a testament to the impact of one forward-thinking policy. Some 30 years since the state banned the use of entangling fishing nets, underwater sieves that once made it easy to haul in staggering numbers of mullet, the population is robust. Florida's commercial mullet catch has dwindled, and some mullet run observers say the migration has only become more spectacular. And that abundance has a massive ripple effect for other species. You can see tarpon sharks, king mackerel just turning cartwheels, says Captain Jim Ross, owner of Finnlines Fishing Charters on the state's Space Coast near Cape Canaveral. For the mullet's many predators, the annual run prompts feeding frenzies, the little fish leaping out of the water to evade the bigger ones. The resulting churn looks like grenades being detonated. Seabirds hover overhead, waiting for their chance to dine. The mullet may be humble, but their pursuers are often big-name sport fish, meaning the run creates a business opportunity for cattle. During the migration, he says, the trophy fish are so focused on their mission that the fishing becomes extremely easy. Along the Space Coast, where a long line of beaches gives easy access to the schools, charters book clients months in advance. When they're not luring anglers to the coast, mullet spend most of their lives in freshwater rivers and estuaries. But as the days shorten and the water cools, they gather and swim, downriver, seeking brackish estuaries that serve as staging areas before venturing offshore to spawn. Many will travel less than 20 miles, but a hardly few migrate hundreds of miles along the coast. The epic migration turns the mullet into an ecological bridge, linking profoundly different habitats into one food web. Before the run, the mullet hover up bits of bacteria and algae from the muck of the river bottoms. The mullet, in turn, are eaten by predators in the ocean or swooping from the sky. Their place in the middle makes mullet what biologists call an indicator species. A way of monitoring the entire system. And the spectacle of their massive runs in Florida is suggestive of healthy habitats, says Stephen Kajura, a biologist at Florida Atlantic University. It's interesting from a visual perspective, Kajura says, but it's also a good ecological indicator. Both impacts, visual and environmental, are what lured stone to Florida's Everglades, home to the mainland USA's southernmost mullet run. North Carolina is also known for impressive runs, but there, where fishing nets are less regulated, officials are seeing fewer older females, a warning sign of overfishing, which the state is working to address. Stone followed the schools by boat and helicopter. From the latter, he watched for dolphins engaged in a behavior known only to a few places outside Florida, using their flukes to stir up mud rings that surround the schools. When the spooked fish jump from the water, the hungry dolphins are waiting to catch them. By capturing a close-up of mullet leaping away from predators, what Stone calls the holy grail of mullet photo ops proved tricky. Stone knew he'd have to get wet to do it. Swimming amid the rush of the silverfish, he says, made him feel like a chicken nugget, a vulnerable target for sharks, of which he saw several. Getting a mullet's eye view had an upside, though. After going a season in the water without photographing a jumping fish, Stone began noticing a telltale behavior. Right before a predator would swim into their midst, a few of the more perceptive mullet would switch direction instants from the whole school took over evasive action. So I started to just cue into that little change in movement of fish, he says. As soon as fish started going the opposite way, I turned my camera back to the way that they came. And soon enough, he managed to capture the leap, a small but mighty maneuver, a moment of acrobatic drama from a species known for putting on a show. And that concludes the reading of this article. Continue on to the next article in the September issue of National Geographic. It's under the section Viewpoint. The title is, Can Wildfires Heal the Toxic Mess the LA Fires Left Behind? Last year, devastating blazes polluted soil in parts of Los Angeles. Native plants can help repair the damage and sow the seeds of something more. And the article is written by Dana Goodyear, and that's G-O-O-D-Y-E-A-R, and it reads as follows. One gloomy day early last summer, my husband, our two children, and I put on our N95 masks and went home. The bulldozers had recently been through clearing the charred wreckage of the house in Los Angeles' Pacific Palisades neighborhood that we'd occupied for the better part of the kids' childhoods. On January 7th, a catastrophic wind-driven fire, which started in the Santa Monica Mountains, had obliterated Pacific Palisades and parts of Malibu. On the same day, a separate blaze, the Eaton Fire, tore through at Ladina, a community in the foothills of the San Gabriel Mountains, 30 miles to the east. Between the two fires, some 16,000 structures were destroyed, rendering tens of thousands of people temporarily homeless and turning the lush places where they had lived into wastelands. My family had come back to the Palisades to witness the damage, and we hoped to make a small gesture toward repair. Around us, the neighborhood lay flat and blank and uncertain. Retaining walls, steps to nowhere, chimneys, stone Buddhas, and the odd structure, who are unaccountably extant garage, proved there had been a world there. But the landscape was disordered, catastrophically transformed. Blackened trees were marked with ominous runes, portending future removal. Others were singed at the crown. Their trunks fumed with determined new leaf growth. There were no dogs, hardly any birds. The people, not that there were many, drifted ghost-like down the middle of the vacant streets. Why shouldn't they? For my son, Rummy, who was 14, and my daughter, Willa, who was 12, the loss felt all-encompassing, not just our home and its contents, but also trees fed their favorite restaurants, their friends' homes, the sense of where they would grow into young adults. The rousing tone, inherent resilience, was easy to invoke and difficult to envision. How would we ever get through this, much less get over it? There is no handbook for the victims of nature, no survivor guide for ways of weathering, no one to tell you what to do when everything is gone, broken, smashed, flattened, sunk, or burned. Done in by a force of such enormity, you would have to go to your old children's mythology books, if only you still had them, to find its ancient yawning name, chaos. Not long after the fires, an unlikely image came into my mind. It was of bright orange poppies cascading down from the mountains, replacing the wall of flames that had wiped our life as we knew it. The image had a source deep in the region's past. Spanish explorers first viewing the coast of California from the sea, Faso, had declared it La Tierra del Fuego, the land of fire. They were referring, apparently, to the poppies whose abundant orange gold blossoms looked like flames lapping at the hillsides. The explorers were on to something, whether they knew it or not. California is the land of fire. Fire is the essential force shaping the chaparral ecology. For certain native plants, periodic burns create conditions for survival. The fragile, fleeting fire poppy and the manzanita require the smoke and heat of wildfire to germinate. Ecologists call them fire followers. Other species, while not dependent on fire, have adapted to exploit the nutrients, sunlight, and visibility to pollinators that result from large blazes. These include the common sunflower, bush sunflower, yarrow, buckwheat, evening, primrose, and even the ubiquitous California golden poppy, the bright orange state flower. These are really opportunist plants. Tim Becker, a horticulturalist with the Theodore Payne Foundation for Wildflowers and Native Plants, told me recently the disturbance. They're excellent at capturing nutrients, preventing that soil erosion that is really common in post-fire environments and creating habitat for life. Could we be like the plants, I wondered, and make a virtue of the loss? My kids grew up with the classic bedtime book, Miss Rumpelstiltskin, R-U-M-P-H-R-U-S, the story of the so-called lupine lady who scattered seeds along the coast of Maine. I told them I knew what we needed to do is spread native seeds in the ruined places and help bring them back to life. I have never been much of a gardener. I don't have the patience, and I used to think I didn't have the time. I appreciate gardens, but don't know how to make one. Obviously, we couldn't go around digging in other people's burned-out lots. Too dangerous, too illegal. I considered what Miss Rumpelstiltskin would do and Googled a recipe for seed bombs, donut hole-sized balls of seed, compost, and clay used by urban guerrilla gardeners and habitat restorers to plant in tricky spots. The compost provides the seeds, and the clay protects them from animal predation giving seeds the best chance for survival while they wait for rain. I bought compost and powdered clay and placed a large order for native wildflower seeds in the yard of one of several rentals we occupied that year. The kids and I made our inaugural batch of seed bombs, wetting the mixture and rolling the seedy slurry between our hands was surprisingly relaxing, but also felt purposeful, like making bread. When the seed bombs dried, we started sharing them with friends and neighbors who had also lost their homes. Rummy and a friend made a batch for their 8th grade service learning project, then threw them in the Palisades in May. Rummy, a school-wide workshop where students made thousands of seed bombs that he and I distributed in Altadena and the Palisades. I began to picture spring wildflower meadows blanketing both neighborhoods, a color field painting in petals. We'd been graffiti artists creating punky bursts of blooms throughout the burn scars. Not long after, on that overcast summer day, we returned to our old address as a family. My kids stood on the brick threshold of our vanished home and hurled seed bombs into the void. Then we all climbed down into the pit and stood in what had been the living room. It was where we'd always spent Christmas, with a roaring fire. I thought about our last Christmas there, an especially sweet one, less than 2 weeks before the house burned down. We put a pile of seed bombs on the hard, scraped earth, and standing in a tight circle, crushed them with our boots right where the hearth had been. For the longest time, nothing happened. The summer was unrelentingly hot, and no rain fell. Rummy began to question if the seeds were duds, dead, like so much else. I didn't blame him for feeling cynical, and I can't explain why I did not. I just believed the seeds would work. In October, heavy rain triggered mudslide warnings in the burn scars, and I wondered if our seeds were washing out to sea. A couple of weeks later, Romy and I had plans to meet a neighborhood beautification group to seed bomb the parkway alongside Sunset Boulevard, which runs through the Palisades. On the way, we stopped by our lot. In the spot where our fireplace had been, there was a soft green mound with 1,000 poppy starts. Rummy's face broke into a huge, involuntary smile. We had growth. It rained heavily throughout December, January, and February. Our rental house leaked, but I did not care. The rain meant one thing to me now. Happy plans, weekends, holidays, whenever possible. Rummy recruited his friends, his sister, her friends, friends of friends. We named our effort the Seed Bomb Project, and we reached out to everyone we could think of who would want to help or might want seed bombs for their empty lots. We held workshops at elementary schools in Altadena and the Palisades, at school fairs and neighborhood gatherings, at a community center established to aid fire victims. A company donated 10 huge bags of organic compost. Gardeners and seed companies started sending seeds with the help of hundreds of volunteers, many of them people who had lost their homes, schools, and communities. We churned out thousands of seed bombs. Meanwhile, preliminary reports about the fire's toxic aftermath began to come out. High levels of heavy metals such as lead and arsenic were detected on lots in Altadena and the Palace. So many cars, electronics, and plastics had burned, along with treated wood and leaded paint. As part of our insurance claim, we commissioned a report from a toxicity expert who determined our garage was irreparably contaminated with cyanide, lithium, lead, chromium, beryllium, cobalt, and arsenic, as well as various other toxins. When the toxicologist finished her assessment, she made my husband promise never to set foot in the garage again. We resigned ourselves to throwing away the sentimental items we'd hoped to salvage from inside. In March, I visited our lot with another toxicologist, Danielle Stevenson, along with UCLA environmental engineer Sanjay Mohanty, M-O-H-A-N. Through her research, Stevenson has established protocols for photomediation, plant-based solutions to toxic cleanups. The wet winter had left out our lot a patchy blanket of growth. Tufts of poppies lined the perimeter, and a small hedge grove of sunflowers was growing in what used to be our front entry, the spot where the kids always dumped their backpacks after school. The day was bright and clear. A ladybug crawled up the stem of one sunflower, and a bee dug around in the blossom of another. Stevenson peered at a delicate vine with tiny yellow flowers threading its way along the ground at the base of the sunflower stalks. This is a non-native sweet yellow clover, she said. But in my studies, we found that it accumulates lead. The brush sunflower we'd planted, she noted, removes arsenic. Stevenson turned her attention to the common sunflowers, those cheerful stalwarts of fall bouquets. They're known as hyperextractors, proficient at sucking lead from soil. With lead contamination in the nearby garage, we figured there could be lead all over the lot. Maybe the sunflowers were doing more than feeding bees. Maybe they were cleaning our dirt. Mohardy pulled out a handheld laser resembling a highway patrolman's gun and pointed at the soil, taking a quick reading. The lead was surprisingly low, 16 parts per million, possibly because bulldozers had removed several feet of soil and debris. Below 80 parts per million does not require remediation. We walked two blocks to Sunset Boulevard, close to where Rummy and I had dispersed seed bombs in the fall. A friend had planted the parkway there with sunflowers and thrown in a few of our seed bombs for fun. In that unscrapped soil, lead readings were shocking. This is a crazy number, Mohanty said, reading 414 off his laser gun. He removed over a few feet and got a finding of 643. There are brownfield levels. Steamed leaves from the sunflowers. Later, Mohanty would dry them, digest them in acid, and analyze the solution for lead using a mass spectrometer. Given the levels in the soil, they expected to find it in the leaves. Stevenson cautioned their phytoremediation is a slow, complex process and works best in conjunction with fungi that help metabolize metals. When levels are high, you might only get 1% removed per year. If you want to, below 80, it will take a long time. The Palisades until last year had been green and lovely, but filled mostly with imported plants, not drought-tolerant, fire-adapted natives. Unexpectedly, an opportunity had opened to restore something that was lost long before the fires came. This has been the key to my family's recovery. The fire stole our sense of place and robbed us of our time. Restoring native plant communities to the Santa Monica Mountains feels like a way to reclaim our connection to our former home. And the waiting for a spring, a shoot, the first extravagant bright bloom, has made time's passage feel productive and loaded with meaning. By now, the Seed Bomb Project has made and distributed some 10,000 seed bombs. Though the community we had before the fires is gone, we have formed a new and more expansive one spanning the city. For my kids, the meadow on our lot is the metaphor I don't need to spell out. Chaos is the void where creativity is born. This is the fire's surprising gift. This spring, the growth in the Palisades and Altadena was explosive. Between the burn and the run, and the rain and the lack of human interference, the neighborhoods transformed into a wild hodgepodge, with pomegranates alongside telegraph weeds and morning glories, blousy fields of dandelions and lot line to lot line, so thistle. Briskly and unpleasant. On our lot, along with a few unwanted sprouts of invasive black mustard, we had bursts of poppies growing around the perimeter, their foliage extravagant as the ruffs of Tudor queens, wallflowers, but for the lack of walls. Our home never felt more chaotic, unruly, or delightful. A children come to life. The way they were when I was a kid, I always wish they would. When the first flowers that bloomed in our lot started to die, sunflowers bowing their heads, poppies shedding their bright petals, I wasn't sad. I celebrate their impermanence. It is the key to their resilience and the most critical knowledge they could impart. The 10,000 seed bombs and the flowers they grew are leaving new seeds in the ground. And when the conditions are right, enough water, enough sunlight, enough space, the flowers will come back. And that concludes the reading of this article. Continuing on for articles from the source National Geographic, the title of this article is Phil Gordon's House Will One Day Slide Off an Alaska Cliff. So he's moving it inch by inch. And the article is written by Christian Elliott, and our source is National Geographic. It reads as follows. Phil Gordon sits atop a pile of old fishing nets on a tiny wooden platform suspended over a sheer cliff outside of Homer, Alaska. My stomach lurches as I peer over the edge. Some 247 feet below, the Pacific Ocean hurls itself against rocks. Clearly unaffected, Gordon offers wheat crackers dipped in peanut butter and a bottle of bourbon balanced at his feet. Help yourself, we're living abundantly. He smiles as a bald eagle comes in for a landing on a post. Then he wanders into the garden to cut a peony for his wife, Kira Wagner, who is lounging on a cracked white plastic chair. Just a few feet behind the platform stands his 12 by 16 foot wood-sided cabin with a red metal roof, hoisted comically above the ground on jacks and wooden blocks. Where I live is a foolish place to live on the edge of a crumbling cliff, he says, which is why his house is currently lifted mid-air, green door opening several feet off the ground. It's a step in an attempt to save his house. If Gordon does nothing, his cabin will eventually fall into the sea. Waves constantly eat away at the cliff edge from below. But perhaps more concerning, it's possible the entire bluff, made of weak sedimentary bedrock, is oversteeped glacier sediment, which could slowly slide into the bay. The bedrock holding it is in place undercut by the sea and is unstable. Gordon's house has an enviable ocean view. The problem, the cliff is slowly eroding away, and a slow-moving landslide might be pushing it seaward. Deep-seated landslides are a problem facing communities all over Alaska. Changing rainfall patterns, retreating glaciers, and thawing permafrost increasingly conspire to collapse topography and transform the landscape. These giant masses of unstable bedrock, like the one Gordon lives on, can creep along slowly for decades or collapse catastrophically without warning, sometimes generating tsunamis where they fall into water. This emerging geohazard draws scientists from around the world to the Natural Laboratory of Alaska. Across the state, communities are partnering with geologists to install monitoring instruments, stockpiling food, holding community meetings about insurance concerns, and deploying early warning systems to prepare. Gordon knows it would be more reasonable to find a sturdier plot of land to live on. Houses all around his have already tipped off the bluff, falling to the beach roof first. Gordon often hears big booming thumps as railroad car-sized chunks of rock and trees go over the edge at night. But he's not going anywhere. 25 years ago, when I first looked over the edge of that arm of the Pacific Ocean at the mountains beyond the bay, the volcanoes across the inlet, I thought I was the kind of fool that should live there, he says. In his battle against the shifting earth, it seems Gordon is as close as one can get to winning. Instead of letting his house fall down a cliff, Gordon is moving it back to a safer distance, largely doing the work himself. Ironic for a guy who hates erosion. Gordon is a 77-year-old retired school teacher and librarian with a white beard and a mischievous glint in his eye, knew what he was getting into when he bought this tiny sliver of coastal real estate in 1999. He knows erosion better than most. His father watched the family farm blow away during the Dust Bowl in the Texas Panhandle and fled to Oregon, where Gordon grew up learning to care for the soil. Ironic for a guy who hates erosion to house himself permanently at a site where it is more active, he says. In the past, he's tried to fortify the cliffside itself against being eaten away by the sea. He once rented an excavator with zero experience operating one. He tipped it over twice to rearrange boulders into a seawall down on the beach. Another effort to probe up the cliff had him burying more than 300 feet of drainage pipes across his property to carry away excess water. On a summer day, hikers on the beach below might have seen Gordon dangling off the cliff to pound in reinforced. I grew in love with this planet, Gordon says. One of the reasons I moved here is it's so geologically dynamic. He says his property is not just majestic, not just adventurous, but also dangerous as hell in terms of trying to keep things in their place. Erosion, it is fierce here. Largely, it's worked. Gordon says his neighbors lose 1 to 2 feet of land to erosion each year. His property loses 1 to 2 inches. Gordon is proud to say he's slowing the progress of the Pacific Ocean as it gobbles up the North American continent, which it has been doing for billions of years. I'm standing in the way, me and the Pacific, mano a mano. It's pathetic and it's wonderful. Given his efforts, Gordon's confident that at the current rate of decay, there's plenty of time for me to be comfortably dead before his entire 170-foot-deep property is eroded by the sea. But that rate might not stay steady. While Gordon can theoretically manage the erosion from the seaside, climate change is raising the possibility his entire bluff is sliding oceanward. Much of coastal Alaska is made up of ancient landslide deposits. For millennia, the North American and Pacific tectonic plates have smashed together here, uplifting loose glacial sediment into mountains that collapse back into the sea as massive landslides when large earthquakes strike. In Homer, many homes, including Gordon's, were built around the remains of one of these slides that collapsed more than 2,250 years ago, leaving behind an oversteepened slope made of poorly consolidated sandy rock and coal. That geological makeup is prone to retaining water, a recipe for instability. In 2024, independent geologist Brentwood Higman, known as Hig, a longtime friend of Wagner's, asked Gordon to help him test an instrument on Gordon's property to measure the bluff's movement. Previously, Hig had seen tension cracks and failures throughout the area, evidence that landslides around Homer may be starting to move. That December, the duo donned headlamps and took axes to the frozen ground, trenching in a 100-foot carbon fiber rod attached to a cable wrapped around a spindle on one end. As the bluff compresses and stretches, the rod pulls on the cable. An instrument brain called an extensometer attached to the cable and housed in a sealed glass mason jar above ground records every tiny movement of Gordon's property down to a fraction of a width of a human hair. On the July day I visited Gordon, Hig sits on a log and plugs his MacBook into the instrument's control box, downloading data. There's not been much total motion, but these poppy bits where all of a sudden it changes, that's a little scary. Hig says, pointing to squiggles on the screen. Hig determines Gordon's entire property expands and retracts like jello with each major rainfall. Hig's hypothesis is a larger landslide inland from Gordon's property could be moving downslope, compressing his land in the process. There's only one way a landslide like this can evolve, says Barrett Salisbury, a geologist with the Alaska Division of Geological and Geophysical Surveys, on another visit to Homer to survey landslides, which is to progressively fall. In all, Hig estimates that Gordon's Cliff has moved about 2/5 of an inch in the past year. That doesn't sound like much, but the hazard potential is still high. It could go from the house is fine to it's been torn in half and it's on the beach in one moment, Hicks says. This is not the first time Gordon has moved his home. He previously moved the cabin 13 feet back after his daughter nearly slipped off the cliff. How to move a house away from a cliff. Around the time Gordon and Hig installed the extonometer, Wagner quit enjoying sleeping at my cabin, coincidentally, Gordon said. Wagner has another house east of Homer. He's not totally convinced the landslide will take down his home. Erosion remains his biggest concern, but even the possibility is reason enough to move the entire structure away from the cliff. Of course, he could hire a crane operator to do the job, but a crane could crush his raspberry and currant bushes, chives, mint, lupines, and some 200 trees of all varieties Gordon has planted over the past 2+ decades on the property to hold the crumbling bluff together. It's actually not the first time Gordon's done this. 13 years ago, he was living on a subsistence farm in Hawaii with a friend while his daughter maintained the Alaska cabin. During a winter blizzard on the way back from the outhouse, she nearly slipped off the cliff. Action had to be taken. Gordon winched his cabin 13 feet back. That project took 2 months. This time, with his age and after a few delays from injuries, it's looking more like a 2-year operation, he says. The challenge is that he needs to move the house vertically and then horizontally, as the final resting place is 3 feet higher than the cabin's current location. The process he's on involves 4 hydraulic jacks to lift the cabin into the air bit by bit and sliding another dunnage block under it for support. The materials are all scavenged, and the work is done whenever he has the time and energy to make some progress. A lot of the effort has been in making sure the main building and its tacked on additional rooms, what Gordon likes to call moron construction, pronounced like the insult, holds together as it is moved. Gordon bores a hole in a makeshift skids he plans to slide his house on. He eyes the suspended cabin. "Well, none of the windows are broken," he observes. "Not yet," Wagner quips. The wagon, the cabin, stayed supported on blocks until this past April, when pelted by spring sleet, Wagner, Gordon, and some friends, including Gordon's daughter's assistant, peony farmer, attached a chain to the cabin and winched it at an inch per hour. 30 feet to the west, away from the neighbor's property, Gordon looked on apprehensively, hoping the cabin would slide off the salvaged oil drill stem pipes it was rolling on atop greased metal rails. Checking the underside, he ended up with enough grease in his hair that he didn't need to comb it for a few days. Next, they added a second set of rails in the frozen mud and started to winch the cabin another 30 feet away from the cliff edge. "Every crank of his little winch makes him a bit safer," Hicks says. Never one to make a simple plan when a complex one will do, Gordon also decided to make the cabin do a do-si-do, rotating it in place to optimize the sun's angle on the metal roof where he'd like to add solar panels. The buff is on borrowed time. In Homer, the shifting earth threatens more than individual homes. West of Gordon's property, small landslides above an area called Bluff Point, which is the site of yet another slow-moving landslide, could collapse and sever the Sterling Highway, the only road in and out of town, cut off the natural gas supply, and destroy a number of homes and businesses. Slope deformation is already making roads bumpy. Properties are slumping or flooding as hydrology shifts. There's also fierce ongoing debate over the construction of new structures on the bluff, including a recently approved rental complex. Anything on the bluff is on borrowed time, Hicks says. Gordon has a platform on the cliff edge to take in the view of the Pacific Ocean. He sometimes rappels down from the perch to do maintenance. Other times, he just swings out on a rope for some fun. Why? Because, have you ever done that before, he says? Here in Alaska, where many communities lack building codes and no one agency responsible for monitoring landslides, it's up to communities like Homer to decide how to handle the increasingly unstable ground they're built on. Eventually, Homer will have to move the highway, Salisbury, the state geologist, says. Gordon's cabin is already uninsurable. That doesn't seem to bother him, but he does have a safety net of sorts. He calls Gordon when heavy rains are in the forecast and suggests he spend the night at Wagner's house, and the extensometer sensor the pair installed now automatically sends updates to a web portal for Higg to monitor. "Eventually, the places we live will all be resurfaced geologically," says Higg. "The question is how soon, and what do we do in the meantime?" Gordon, on his cliff edge, is facing the reality of climate change, which is forcing tough decisions on communities all over the world. What's unique about Phil's situation and thought process is he's really confronting this in a way most of us would rather leave to a wonky insurance actuary or government agency, he says. For Gordon, his situation is a bit simpler. If we're going to live lives, we might just as well.
1: 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Hi, this is Heidi. Here is an upcoming event posted on the Massachusetts Commission for the Blind Events Board. Adaptive cycling on the Norwatuck Rail Trail. 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Instruction, equipment, and assistance as needed are provided. This program is for people with disabilities, their families, support staff, and friends. 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Pre-registration is required. Online registration ends at 5 p.m., 2 days before the program. After that time, call 413-584-2052 to see if space is still available. You will receive email confirmation for participation. Days and times: Fridays, 10 a.m. to 3 p.m. September 4th, 2026. September 18th, 2026. October 2nd, 2026. Participants may sign up for a 1 hour time slot during the program time. Parking: on-street parking on Railroad Street. You will need

0: 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The material being read is the copyright property of the publications being read. Access to this program is solely for persons who cannot read the original printed version due to a visual impairment or other disability. By continuing to listen, you confirm that you have such a condition.
1: 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This is an upcoming event that has been posted on the Mass Commission for the Blind events board.
2: This is Heidi with a press release. This press release comes from the American Council of the Blind. New Speak For campaign for the ASAP Reauthorization Act. Recently, we announced the introduction of the All Stations Accessibility Program, ASAP, Reauthorization Act of 2026, which would reauthorize federal funding for accessibility improvements to legacy public transit stations which predate the Americans with Disabilities Act. ACB supported the original legislation 5 years ago when it was passed as part of the bipartisan infrastructure law. We are proud to support this program's reauthorization through our newest Speak For campaign. And that's the end of the press release. Hey, this is Heidi. I have a press release from the National Federation of the Blind. National Federation of the Blind announces staff leadership transition. Anil Lewis to continue advancing opportunities for blind people in new executive leadership role. August 25th, 2026, Baltimore, Maryland. The National Federation of the Blind announces that Anil Lewis, Executive Director of Blindness Initiatives, will be retiring from his staff position to accept an executive leadership role with an agency serving blind people. Anil has been a dedicated leader in the organized blind movement for nearly 30 years, and his contributions to the Federation and our members throughout the country have been significant. We are deeply grateful for the leadership, commitment, perspective, and passion he has brought to our work over the years. We support this transition as an important opportunity for Anil to bring his experience, expertise, and Federation philosophy to this new professional chapter, said Mark A. Riccobono, president of the National Federation of the Blind. We are confident that his commitment to the organized blind movement remains strong in any role he serves. We fully expect him to remain active in the National Federation of the Blind and to continue advancing the lives

0: lives of our members and all blind people in the United States. In 2010, Anil resigned his elected position as a member of the Federation's Board of Directors to accept a position on the national staff. He has led major initiatives focused on employment, accessibility, advocacy, and economic opportunity for blind people, not only with his professional skills, but by sharing his lived experience with retinitis pigmentosa and his journey to live the life he wants. Lewis holds degrees in computer information systems and public administration from Georgia State University. He has also been a leading advocate for ending the payment of subminimum wages to workers with disabilities. Lewis is a nationally recognized speaker, mentor, and leader dedicated to advancing equality and opportunity for blind Americans. That's the end of the press release. This is Heidi. This article comes from the American Federation for the Blind, 2026 AFB Leadership Summit. One day, one voice, united. Monday, October 26th, 2026, downtown Louisville Marriott. About the summit. It is often said that opportunity arrives when you least expect it. Economic uncertainty and changes to federally funded programs have created anxiety across the field of blindness and low vision. Rising inflation, cuts to local programs like public transit, and limited access to affordable housing have all tightened the disability squeeze that has long existed for people who are blind or have low vision. At the same time, the rise of artificial intelligence, AI, is rapidly changing the way things have always been, making it easy to feel unsure about what comes next. But what if our greatest opportunities come from times like these? Over the past year, AFB has been listening to our community and recognizing the need to come together and move beyond the traditional conference format. The 2026 AFB Leadership Summit is a focused one-day experience designated to define clear outcomes and bring greater clarity to our field. Register. Registration is now open for the 2026 AFB Leadership Summit. Take part in a day of collaboration that will transform ideas into action through facilitated discussions and shared deliberations. Participants will help define priorities for the field and leave with tangible outcomes that can sustain momentum long after the summit concludes. You can register online at afb.org. Hotel information, Louisville Marriott Downtown, 280 West Jefferson Street, Louisville, Kentucky, 40202. Room rate is $239. Please note that the hotel registration booking link will be provided after completing registration. Sponsorship opportunities. The 2026 AFB Leadership Summit sponsor menu cover. Increase your visibility at one of the leading events in the blindness and low vision field while supporting the partnerships and conversations that turn into action. Explore our 2026 AFB Leadership Summit sponsorship menu to learn more about opportunities available. 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What to expect? An engaging, facilitated one-day leadership summit on Monday, October 26th, bringing together more than 100 thought leaders, scholars, practitioners, educators, advocates, and allied stakeholders, all committed to listening, learning, and leading together. A platform for the field with clear deliverables that can help sustain momentum and drive progress beyond the summit. An evening awards reception recognizing those in our field who inspire us to keep moving forward. A week of connection. The summit marks the beginning of a full week of programming and celebrations in Louisville. Partner organizations, including the American Printing House for the Blind, APH, and the Council of Schools and Services for the Blind, COSB, will host their annual meetings. The week will also include a special APH launch party on October 27th, celebrating the opening of the Dot Experience, a world-class museum working to change perspectives about blindness and disability.
1: Hello there. This is Dondi with Valley Eye Radio. I'll be reading a promo from the Massachusetts Commission for the Blind. Join the Massachusetts Commission for the Blind to celebrate the independence of the white cane and help raise awareness of the white cane law in Massachusetts, which requires drivers to identify and yield to pedestrians using a white cane or dog guide at street crossings. White Cane Day is Friday, October 23rd, 2026, from 11 a.m. to 1 p.m. It will take place at the Massachusetts State House in the Great Hall, 24 Beacon Street, Boston, Mass. 02108. Registration is required. Space is limited. Attendees will have the opportunity to earn 2 ACVREP continuing education credits. The doors open at 10 a.m. Participants are welcome to come early, get some food, network, talk with community partners, and get seated. Meet and greet with the commissioner from 10 a.m. to 10:45 a.m. Students are encouraged to arrive early and participate in a meet and greet with Commissioner John Oliveira. The speaker event is from 11 a.m. to 1 p.m. Refreshments will be provided by the Perkins School for the Blind and include morning pastries, fresh baked muffins, bagels with toppings, fresh cut seasonal fruit salad, juices and bottled water, coffee service with creamer and sugar. Listen live. If you are unable to attend the celebration in person, Talking Information Center will broadcast the event live. How to listen? The celebration will also be rebroadcast on all the Massachusetts Audio Information Networks, network member stations. We will announce the winners of the 6th annual Meg Robertson Mobility Award, which recognizes people who demonstrate mobility skills at their level and incorporate the white cane into their lives to increase independence. Photography and video notice. By attending this event, you acknowledge and consent to being photographed, filmed, or otherwise recorded. You grant MCB permission to use, reproduce, publish, distribute, and display your image, likeness, voice, and or recordings for educational, promotional, marketing, and other lawful purposes in any media now known or later developed, including print publications, websites, social media, and other digital platforms. You understand that you will not receive compensation for the use of these materials and waive any right to inspect or approve their use. visiting the Massachusetts State House. The Ashburton Park entrance on Bowdoin Street is the accessible entrance for the State House. Visitors using the ride or a rideshare service such as Uber or Lyft may use Capital Coffee House at 122 Bowdoin Street as the drop-off point address. Capital Coffee House is across the street from the Ashburton Park entrance. Guides will be available to assist attendees. This is Dondi with Valley Eye Radio with this important announcement. I will say bye-bye for now. Wish you a happy rest of your day, and I'll be back again soon. So long. Hi there. This is Dondi with Valley Eye Radio. I'll be reading a promotion from LifePath, Options for Independence. This one is Dementia Journey. 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This is a 6-session group in person at LifePath at 101 Munson Street in Greenfield. This will run from October 6th through November 10th, Tuesdays, from 10:30 a.m. to 12:30 p.m. Join us for a 6-session group for people living with early-stage dementia and their care partners to equip themselves with resources and peer connections to help navigate the journey ahead. The group will center around Ariadne Labs Living Well with Dementia Toolkit, providing concrete strategies for enhancing quality of life. 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A light meal will be provided. There is limited space, so registration is required. Call or email to learn more. The number is 413-773-5555, or you can reach them at info@lifepathma.org. This is Dondi with Valley Eye Radio, wishing you a wonderful day. Be back soon. Bye. Hi there. 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I will be reading a promotional from LifePath, Options for Independence. 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This will be happening September 25th through October 30th on Fridays from 1 p.m. to 2:30 p.m. This series provides tools to help the following: reduce stress and manage time, set goals and solve problems, improve self-confidence, communicate your feelings, make tough decisions, locate helpful resources. Gain confidence and support to better care for yourself while caring for a friend or relative. Limited space, so registration is required. Call or email for more information. The number is 413-773-5555 and info@lifepathma.org is the other option for getting information. This sounds like a good program. This is Dondi with Valley Eye Radio. I hope you find this interesting, maybe very helpful too for some. Have a good day. Bye-bye. Hello, this is Dondi with Valley Eye Radio. I'll be reading a promo that comes from the American Council of the Blind, the ACB. Quote, if you are blind or have low vision and have tried to get medication from a Walgreens pharmacy since August 2025, but were not provided an accessible medication label or had an issue with the accessible medication label provided, we want to hear about your experience. Please tell us the following: when this happened, the date or approximate time frame, where it happened, the location of the Walgreens pharmacy, what happened, including what you requested, and how the pharmacy responded. Whether you ultimately received an accessible label or another accessible way to identify your medication, if you did receive an accessible way of identifying your medication, whether you had any issues with the quality or usability of the accessible way of identifying the medication. Your experience can help us understand whether Walgreens pharmacies are meeting their obligations to blind and low vision customers. Please email your response to advocacy@acb.org. Again, that's advocacy@acb.org. This is Dondi with Valley Eye Radio with that important announcement. I will wish you a wonderful day, and I'll be back before you know it. Bye-bye. Hello there. This is Dondi with Valley Eye Radio, and I have some information about why you should come to Indian Orchard. There's going to be a food truck festival. Yay! 10 years of food, music, and fun. Indian Orchard Food Truck Festival will be held Saturday, October 10th and Sunday, October 11th from noon to 7 p.m. at the Myrtle Street Park, 117 Main Street in Indian Orchard. 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See you there. This is Dondi with Valley Eye Radio with that promo. I hope you'll take advantage of this. There's nothing I like better than lots of food trucks. I'll say so long for now and be with you again soon. Bye-bye. Hello there. This is Dondi with a promotion from the Mass DOT. Join the Mass DOT's Golden Gears program. It's a free bike share education program for adults 50 plus. 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This is a promo from Mass DOT Golden Gears program. That sounds like it's well worth going to. I will say ta-ta for now. This is Dondi with Valley Eye Radio, and I'll be back with you soon. Bye. Hello, this is Dondi with Valley Eye Radio. I have a promotion to read that comes from the Center for Human Development. Did someone say fall? Whoa! It's only September 2nd. Let's calm down. But if you're already thinking about pumpkins, hay rides, corn mazes, apple cider, and pretending you totally know your way out of a corn maze, we're not judging. Join CHD, Center for Human Development, All In for CHD's All In Day at Mike's Maze at Warner Farm. This will be held September 26th from 9 a.m. to 5 p.m. And here's the best part. $1 from every ticket sold comes back to CHD All In to support inclusive, and adaptive sports and recreation opportunities for people with disabilities. So come get lost, literally, in the maze, while helping us make sure more people with disabilities have the opportunity to get all in. Pumpkin spice? Too early. Corn maze? Absolutely. Supporting inclusion? Never too early. See you on September 26th. This is Dondi with Valley Eye Radio. I will say ta-ta for now, and I'll be back before you know it. Bye-bye. Hi there, this is Dondi with Valley Eye Radio. I'll be reading an article from the APH Connect Center, and this article and others like it can be found on their website. Preparing for disasters or emergencies when blind or low vision. Emergencies can strike at any time. They can be unpredictable, sudden, and potentially life-threatening. These situations can even be more challenging for people who are blind or have low vision. The usual visual cues and signals may not be accessible, making navigating and responding effectively more difficult. That's why it's crucial to have a personalized emergency plan. This plan should consider your unique needs and circumstances. This guide aims to provide actionable advice on emergency preparedness, covering everything from organizing supplies to navigating during a disaster. Whether you're blind or have low vision or a family member, this guide can help enhance safety and self-reliance during emergencies. Conquering unique obstacles. Individuals who are blind or low vision may face distinct challenges during emergencies. Typical signs and signals may not be accessible, complicating rapid responses. When an emergency strikes, reliable navigation and communication are crucial, yet present additional challenges. Unfamiliar or altered environments might be disorienting. Gathering information is critical. Emergency broadcasts may use visual or hard-to-read alert formats. This creates a gap in crucial, time-sensitive information. Accessible alerts help alleviate this challenge, allowing informed decision-making during crises. Considering these unique obstacles helps devise effective emergency preparedness strategies, ensuring safety and peace of mind for all. Personalizing your emergency plan. Creating a personalized emergency plan is crucial. The plan should address individual needs and circumstances and include strategies and resources specific to your life and environment. 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This assessment will guide the development of a comprehensive and effective plan tailored to your needs. Consider potential scenarios and how you would respond to each situation. Your personalized plan should include the following: a list of emergency contacts in multiple formats accessible to you and others who may be assisting. Copies of important documents, such as a Social Security card and IDs. A list of over-the-counter and prescription medications for you and your guide dog. 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A smartphone, other assistive technology, and portable batteries to keep items charged. 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Building these relationships ensures that you are not alone during crises. 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Effective communication during emergencies. Clear communication is essential, especially during emergencies. Establishing reliable communication methods ensures that you receive critical information promptly. It also allows you to convey your needs to responders and support networks. Let your support network know about your preferred communication methods. These may include using devices like a computer, smartphone, or tablet with text-to-speech screen reading software, braille displays, or other assistive technology. Make sure these tools are in good working condition and accessible at all times. It's beneficial to have multiple communication channels ready in case one fails. Consider incorporating the following: portable, rechargeable communication devices, pre-recorded messages with essential information in multiple formats, such as digital, hard copy braille, and or print, a whistle or similar device to signal for help, backup contact information for emergency contacts. Practicing different communication strategies can enhance your readiness and confidence. 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Organizing and labeling emergency supplies. Efficient organization of emergency supplies is crucial for swift access during a crisis. For individuals who are blind or have low vision, organizing and clearly labeling supplies can prevent potential hazards. It ensures that crucial items are easily located when needed most. Begin by sorting your supplies into categories such as food, water, medications, and tools. Store them in distinct labeled containers. Tactile labels such as braille or raised symbols can significantly aid in identifying items quickly. Consider using containers of varying textures or shapes to distinguish their contents easily. Here's a suggested list for organizing and labeling. Use rubber bands or zip ties to close bags for easy tactile identification. Color-coded lids, paired with specific textures, help in item differentiation. Use auditory labels that provide spoken item descriptions when scanned. Store items in a consistent, accessible location for familiarity. Regularly check and update labels to match current supplies. Consistent organization and labeling practices minimize the chaos of an emergency. Navigating safely during a disaster. Safe navigation during a disaster is essential. Familiarity with your environment provides a significant advantage during an emergency. Regular practice navigating both familiar and unfamiliar areas enhances confidence and preparedness. Understanding the layout of living spaces and surrounding areas and having alternative plans or routes for evacuating are crucial components of an emergency plan. Tactile maps can be an invaluable tool for orientation. Maps help identify safe exits, hazards, and essential locations, like emergency supply storage locations, shelters, or meeting points. When disaster strikes, stay calm. Staying calm is vital. Use your white cane, guide dog, or human guide to navigate, as familiar environments may have unexpected obstacles. GPS devices may also help with navigation. However, ensure you have a battery backup, as GPS can quickly drain your battery. Utilizing assistive technology and devices. Using assistive technology can play a crucial role in emergency preparedness for people who are blind or low vision. Devices can provide independence and safety during critical moments. Making the most of modern tools is essential for adequate preparation. Some devices, like smartphones, offer real-time updates, enhancing awareness and navigation during emergencies. Ensuring your devices are always charged and functioning optimally is vital. The following are some devices and assistive technologies to consider. Smartphone apps can provide real-time alerts, GPS, and shelter location information. Smartphones can also store photocopies of important documents. Voice-activated assistants, such as smart speakers, can access information hands-free and may be a source of information during an emergency. Screen readers and magnification software allow quick access to emergency information. It's important to have backup power options like portable chargers to keep devices operational. Incorporating technology into your emergency plan will increase your ability to respond effectively in various disaster scenarios. Guide dogs in emergencies. A guide dog can provide invaluable assistance during emergencies. They are trained to guide safely through environments. Ensuring the safety of your guide dog during emergencies is imperative. Have an emergency kit ready for them, including food, water, medications, a dog first aid kit, and other necessary supplies. Always communicate their role clearly to first responders when needed. Conducting regular emergency drills. Practicing emergency drills is important. 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Preparing for specific types of disasters. Each type of disaster presents unique challenges. Whether facing a fire, earthquake, hurricane, tornado, prolonged power outage, or flood, it's crucial to have specific strategies in place. Understanding the nature of each disaster helps you tailor your emergency plan effectively. Fires require quick, calm responses with pre-planned escape routes. Earthquake preparedness involves securing heavy items to prevent injuries. It's also essential to know how to shut off utilities safely. Natural disasters like hurricanes demand knowledge of evacuation routes and shelter locations. Consider the following actions for various disasters. For fires, install fire extinguishers and accessible smoke detectors and practice exit routes. For earthquakes, secure furniture and create a safe area in your home. For floods, keep an emergency bag ready with essentials for quick evacuation. 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Vision Aware Peer Advisor Deanna Noriega offers this advice. Quote, when emergencies happen, we can be too overwhelmed to think clearly. Putting together a few things in advance may never be needed, but it is invaluable if and when a disaster happens. Dig out that old backpack, gym bag, or large shopping tote and assemble a few emergency supplies. You won't regret being prepared for any emergency, large or small. End quote. Empish Thomas suggests putting together in advance medical directive in case you cannot communicate your wishes about your care in an emergency. An emergency preparedness checklist. Having a comprehensive checklist can enhance preparedness. This list ensures that all critical items and actions are covered well before an emergency. Begin by considering your specific needs and challenges during different disasters. The following is a checklist to assist you in preparing effectively. Emergency contacts. Maintain updated contact details for family, friends, and emergency services. Emergency kit. Include medications, a whistle, flashlights, and a first aid kit. 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This proactive approach will bolster your confidence and preparedness in an emergency. All fantastic information here. This is Dondi with Valley Eye Radio. I hope you enjoyed this article. I found it very, very interesting and helpful. I will say so long for now, and I'll be back with you another day. Bye-bye. Hi there. This is Dondi with Valley Eye Radio. I'll be reading an article that comes from the APH Connect Center. This article and others like it can be found on their website. Walking with a human or dog guide. When walking indoors or outdoors, individuals who are blind or have low vision may choose to use the assistance of a guide, whether it's a human or a guide dog. While friends or family members may instinctively offer help in ways that feel natural, such as holding hands or resting a hand on their shoulder, these methods can be unsafe. This guide provides valuable tips for walking with a human guide, ensuring safety and comfort, and important insights into working with a guide dog. This highly trained mobility aid offers independence and companionship. Walking with a human guide. Often, people who are blind or low vision choose to use assistance when walking outside familiar environments. Perhaps a friend or family member may try to help by holding your hand or having you rest your hand on their shoulder. While well-intended, these methods are unsafe and can lead to accidents. The following skills are designed to help you and your guide maximize safety and efficiency when walking together. How can I walk more comfortably and effectively with a guide? Sometimes you find it faster and easier to get somewhere by walking with another person who will act as a guide. The following tips can be helpful if you use a guide to help you walk to your mailbox, visit a neighbor, or shop in a mall or grocery store. Hold the guide's arm just above the elbow, similar to the way you hold a cup. Hold the guide's arm just above the elbow, like holding a glass of water or a soda can. The thumb is on the outside of the guide's arm, and the fingers are on the other side, nearer the guide's body. This GRIP will provide the most feedback from the guide's movements. Number two, the GRIP should be firm enough so you don't lose contact with the guide, but not so firm that the guide is uncomfortable. Number three, if you use a cane, take the guide's arm with your free hand. Number four, tell the guide if their pace is too fast for you. Five, follow the guide's movements and stay half a step behind the guide when you walk together. Keeping your elbow close to your body is a good way to do this. Six, if you walk in this position instead of side by side, you will have time to react to hazards or obstacles in your path. Seven, instruct your guide to approach curbs and steps head on rather than at an oblique angle, so that you know where to expect the edge of the curb or step in relation to your guides and your own body. 8. Remember that it usually requires training and practice to follow the movement of your guide to anticipate steps and stairs, especially if you have some useful vision. 10. If you are approaching a narrow space, your guide should signal the change by moving their hand behind the back. You then move directly behind your guide and slide your hand down to the guide's wrist. 11. When approaching a drop-off, your guide should stop with their toes close to the drop-off and announce curb up or stairs going down. Then the guide should step forward and allow you to find the stairs or curb with your toes. If there is a handrail, your guide should always position you on the side of it and let you know where it is so you may use it. 12. When going through a door, you will need to know two things from your guide. A. Does the door open to the right or the left? And B. Does the door open out or in? If the door opens on the right, you should be on the guide's right side. If the door opens on the left, you should be on the guide's left side. This may require a change of sides. 13. When you have reached your destination, ask your guide to always leave you in contact with a landmark, such as a chair, table, or wall, and not leave you alone in an open space. 14. An orientation and mobility, O&M, specialist can teach you additional techniques and signals you and your guide can use to walk through doorways and single file through narrow spaces. Walking with a dog guide. We're all familiar with the image of dogs guiding people who are blind or have low vision along streets and in public spaces. But unless you've benefited from one of these specially trained animals, you probably have no idea what excellent mobility tools and loving companions they can be. The guide dog is a mobility aid that can act as a tool for people who are blind or have low vision to travel safely. Guide dogs can guide people around obstacles and through crowds, stop at curbs and stairs, and find a limited number of objects that are within sight when asked, such as find the chair, or find the door, or find the elevator. The guide dog user can also train or pattern the dog to find frequently used landmarks, such as a bus stop pole or a mailbox. What are some common misconceptions about guide dogs? One common misconception is that orientation and mobility, O&M, travel skills aren't necessary if one uses a guide dog to travel safely and independently. People mistakenly assume the dog shows the person where to go. This is not true. The person who is blind or has low vision directs the dog. The dog then guides the person around obstacles and indicates the location of steps and curbs. Another misconception is that guide dogs indicate when it is safe to cross the street. Also, this is not true. For example, the guide dog does not know when a traffic light changes from green to amber to red. The person, or the handler, determines when it is safe to cross the street and which way to go. The dog then guides the person across the street to reach the other side. Although the dog does not know when it is safe to cross the street, if it sees a car approaching too close, It has been trained to stop or attempt to move the person out of the way. You need mobility basics. Even if you plan to use a guide dog to assist you during travel, you need to know mobility basics first. Contrary to common belief, a guide dog doesn't know where you want to go until you direct him. He understands basic commands such as right, left, or find the door, and can learn to recognize places you visit frequently. But you must be able to judge traffic by sound, able to remember how many blocks you need to walk, and when you have to turn a corner. Is a guide dog right for you? To obtain a guide dog, you must attend a guide dog school that will assign you a dog and train you to take care of the dog and use it to guide you. All reputable guide dog schools require that applicants demonstrate that they have the skills necessary to travel independently with a cane, including walking safely and efficiently in familiar areas, crossing streets, finding destinations, and being able to problem solve when disoriented or lost. Be aware that dog guides are not for everyone. Two things to keep in mind if you're considering a dog guide are, one, high maintenance. Dog guides require daily care. They must be fed, relieved, groomed, and given regular exercise and affection. Two, use it or lose it. Dog guides must perform daily mobility tasks. While scientifically bred and highly trained, the animals will lose their skills without constant practice. Should I use a guide dog? Vision Aware Peer Advisor Deanna Quietwater Noriega offers the following advice. If you enjoy the company of a dog and don't see caring for the dog as a burden, a guide dog might be the right choice for you. You take the dog outside multiple times daily, pick up waste, groom, feed, and carry items to make them comfortable. In exchange, you will have a friend by your side willing to use their vision to help you prevent falls, avoid traffic, locate doors and curbs, and dodge overhanging branches. External resources for finding, training, and living with a dog guide. Guide Dog Resources, American Council of the Blind, ACB.org, provides a list of guide dog schools, guide dog organizations, and sources for obtaining dog supplies. The National Association of Guide Dog Users, NAGDU, is an affiliate of the National Federation of the Blind and an organization for blind people who currently use guide dogs as mobility tools, those considering getting a guide dog, or those who want to learn more about the use of such dogs. NAGDU provides a forum for people interested in the guide dog movement to discuss common issues and increase opportunities for those who have chosen to use a guide dog for independent travel. Guide Dog Users, Inc., an affiliate of the American Council of the Blind, is an international organization dedicated to advocacy, peer support, public education, and all aspects of training, working, and living with dogs, specially trained to guide people who are blind or have low vision. Guide Dog Handlers Always is a special interest alumni affiliate of Guide Dogs for the Blind. They sponsor an alumni chapter of individuals with disabilities in addition to blindness and low vision. This has been Dondi with Valley Eye Radio with this article about walking with a human or a dog guide. I hope you thought it was interesting. I did. And I will say ta-ta for now. Have a good day, and I'll be back with you soon. Bye-bye.
0: This is Heidi, and here is an upcoming event posted on the Massachusetts Commission for the Blind Events Board. Adaptive cycling on the Ashuwillicook Rail Trail. 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Hi, this is Heidi. Here is an upcoming event posted on the Massachusetts Commission for the Blind Events Board. Adaptive cycling on the Norwatuck Rail Trail. The address: 12 Railroad Street, Hadley, Mass. 01035. 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
1: 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This is an upcoming event that has been posted on the Mass Commission for the Blind events board.
2: This is Heidi with a press release. This press release comes from the American Council of the Blind. New Speak For campaign for the ASAP Reauthorization Act. Recently, we announced the introduction of the All Stations Accessibility Program, ASAP Reauthorization Act of 2026, which would reauthorize federal funding for accessibility improvements to legacy public transit stations which predate the Americans with Disabilities Act. ACB supported the original legislation 5 years ago when it was passed as part of the bipartisan infrastructure law. We are proud to support this program's reauthorization through our newest Speak For campaign. And that's the end of the press release. Hi, this is Heidi. I have a press release from the National Federation of the Blind. National Federation of the Blind announces staff leadership transition. Anil Lewis to continue advancing opportunities for blind people in new executive leadership role. August 25th, 2026, Baltimore, Maryland. The National Federation of the Blind announces that Anil Lewis, Executive Director of Blindness Initiatives, will be retiring from his staff position to accept an executive leadership role with an agency serving blind people. Anil has been a dedicated leader in the organized blind movement for nearly 30 years, and his contributions to the Federation and our members throughout the country have been significant. We are deeply grateful for the leadership, commitment, perspective, and passion he has brought to our work over the years. We support this transition as an important opportunity for Anil to bring his experience, expertise, and Federation philosophy to this new professional chapter, said Mark A. Riccobono, president of the National Federation of the Blind. We are confident that his commitment to the organized blind movement remains strong in any role he serves. We fully expect him to remain active in the National Federation of the Blind and to continue advancing the lives of our members and all blind people in the United States. In 2010, Anil resigned his elected position as a member of the Federation's Board of Directors to accept a position on the national staff. He has led major initiatives focused on employment, accessibility, advocacy, and economic opportunity for blind people, not only with his professional skills, but by sharing his lived experience.

0: experience with retinitis pigmentosa and his journey to live the life he wants. Lewis holds degrees in computer information systems and public administration from Georgia State University. He has also been a leading advocate for ending the payment of subminimum wages to workers with disabilities. Lewis is a nationally recognized speaker, mentor, and leader dedicated to advancing equality and opportunity for blind Americans. That's the end of the press release. This is Heidi. This article comes from the American Federation for the Blind, 2026 AFB Leadership Summit. One day, one voice, united. Monday, October 26th, 2026, downtown Louisville Marriott. About the summit. It is often said that opportunity arrives when you least expect it. Economic uncertainty and changes to federally funded programs have created anxiety across the field of blindness and low vision. Rising inflation, cuts to local programs like public transit, and limited access to affordable housing have all tightened the disability squeeze that has long existed for people who are blind or have low vision. At the same time, the rise of artificial intelligence, AI, is rapidly changing the way things have always been, making it easy to feel unsure about what comes next. But what if our greatest opportunities come from times like these? Over the past year, AFB has been listening to our community and recognizing the need to come together and move beyond the traditional conference format. The 2026 AFB Leadership Summit is a focused one-day experience designated to define clear outcomes and bring greater clarity to our field. Register. Registration is now open for the 2026 AFB Leadership Summit. Take part in a day of collaboration that will transform ideas into action through facilitated discussions and shared deliberations. Participants will help define priorities for the field and leave with tangible outcomes that can sustain momentum long after the summit concludes. You can register online at afb.org. Hotel information, Louisville Marriott Downtown, 280 West Jefferson Street, Louisville, Kentucky, 40202. Room rate is $239. Please note that the hotel registration booking link will be provided after completing registration. Sponsorship opportunities. The 2026 AFB Leadership Summit sponsor menu cover. Increase your visibility at one of the leading events in the blindness and low vision field while supporting the partnerships and conversations that turn into action. Explore our 2026 AFB Leadership Summit sponsorship menu to learn more about opportunities available. 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What to expect? An engaging, facilitated one-day leadership summit on Monday, October 26th, bringing together more than 100 thought leaders, scholars, practitioners, educators, advocates, and allied stakeholders. all committed to listening, learning, and leading together. A platform for the field with clear deliverables that can help sustain momentum and drive progress beyond the summit. An evening awards reception recognizing those in our field who inspire us to keep moving forward. A week of connection. The summit marks the beginning of a full week of programming and celebrations in Louisville. Partner organizations, including the American Printing House for the Blind, APH, and the Council of Schools and Services for the Blind, COSB, will host their annual meetings. The week will also include a special APH launch party on October 27th, celebrating the opening of the DOT Experience, a world-class museum working to change perspectives about blindness and disability.
1: Hello there. This is Dondi with Valley Eye Radio. I'll be reading a promo from the Massachusetts Commission for the Blind. Join the Massachusetts Commission for the Blind to celebrate the independence of the white cane and help raise awareness of the white cane law in Massachusetts, which requires drivers to identify and yield to pedestrians using a white cane or dog guide at street crossings. White Cane Day is Friday, October 23rd, 2026, from 11 a.m. to 1 p.m. It will take place at the Massachusetts State House in the Great Hall, 24 Beacon Street, Boston, Mass. 02108. Registration is required, spaces limited. Attendees will have the opportunity to earn 2 ACVREP continuing education credits. The doors open at 10 a.m. Participants are welcome to come early, get some food, network, talk with community partners, and get seated. Meet and greet with the commissioner from 10 a.m. to 10:45 a.m. Students are encouraged to arrive early and participate in a meet and greet with Commissioner John Oliveira. The speaker event is from 11 a.m. to 1 p.m. Refreshments will be provided by the Perkins School for the Blind and include morning pastries, fresh baked muffins, bagels with toppings, fresh cut seasonal fruit salad, juices and bottled water, coffee service with creamer and sugar. Listen live. If you are unable to attend the celebration in person, Talking Information Center will broadcast the event live. How to listen? The celebration will also be rebroadcast on all the Massachusetts Audio Information Networks, network member stations. We will announce the winners of the 6th annual Meg Robertson Mobility Award, which recognizes people who demonstrate mobility skills at their level and incorporate the white cane into their lives to increase independence. Photography and video notice. By attending this event, you acknowledge and consent to being photographed, filmed, or otherwise recorded. You grant MCB permission to use, reproduce, publish, distribute, and display your image, likeness, voice, and or recordings for educational, promotional, marketing, and other lawful purposes in any media now known or later developed, including print publications, websites, social media, and other digital platforms. You understand that you will not receive compensation for the use of these materials and waive any right to inspect or approve their use. Visiting the Massachusetts State House, the Ashburton Park entrance on Bowdoin Street is the accessible entrance for the State House. Visitors using the ride or a rideshare service such as Uber or Lyft may use Capital Coffee House at 122 Bowdoin Street as the drop-off point address. Capital Coffee House is across the street from the Ashburton Park entrance. Guides will be available to assist attendees. This is Dondi with Valley Eye Radio with this important announcement. I will say bye-bye for now, wish you a happy rest of your day, and I'll be back again soon. So long. Hi there, this is Dondi with Valley Eye Radio. I'll be reading a promotion from LifePath, Options for Independence. This one is Dementia Journey. It's a group for those living with dementia and their care partners. This is a 6-session group in person at LifePath at 101 Munson Street in Greenfield. This will run from October 6th through November 10th, Tuesdays, from 10:30 a.m. to 12:30 p.m. Join us for a 6-session group for people living with early-stage dementia and their care partners to equip themselves with resources and peer connections to help navigate the journey ahead. The group will center around Ariadne Labs Living Well with Dementia Toolkit, providing concrete strategies for enhancing quality of life. Sessions cover essential topics such as relationships, daily living, future planning, health, and dementia supports. 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There is limited space, so registration is required. 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The number is 413-773-5555, or you can reach them at info@lifepathma.org. 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Bye. Hi there. 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Light refreshments will be served. This will be happening September 25th through October 30th on Fridays from 1 p.m. to 2:30 p.m. This series provides tools to help the following: reduce stress and manage time, set goals and solve problems, improve self-confidence, communicate your feelings, make tough decisions, locate helpful resources. Gain confidence and support to better care for yourself while caring for a friend or relative. 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The number is 413-773-5555. And info@lifepathma.org is the other option for getting information. This sounds like a good program. This is Dondi with Valley Eye Radio. I hope you find this interesting, maybe very helpful too for some. Have a good day. Bye-bye. Hello, this is Dondi with Valley Eye Radio. I'll be reading a promo that comes from the American Council of the Blind, the ACB. Quote, if you are blind or have low vision and have tried to get medication from a Walgreens pharmacy since August 2025, but were not provided an accessible medication label or had an issue with the accessible medication label provided, we want to hear about your experience. Please tell us the following: when this happened, the date or approximate time frame, where it happened, the location of the Walgreens pharmacy, what happened, including what you requested and how the pharmacy responded, whether you ultimately received an accessible label or another accessible way to identify your medication. If you did receive an accessible way of identifying your medication, whether you had any issues with the quality or usability of the accessible way of identifying the medication. Your experience can help us understand whether Walgreens pharmacies are meeting their obligations to blind and low vision customers. Please email your response to advocacy@acb.org. Again, that's advocacy@acb.org. This is Dondi with Valley Eye Radio with that important announcement. I will wish you a wonderful day, and I'll be back before you know it. Bye-bye. Hello there. This is Dondi with Valley Eye Radio, and I have some information about why you should come to Indian Orchard. There's going to be a food truck festival. Yay! 10 years of food, music, and fun. Indian Orchard Food Truck Festival will be held Saturday, October 10th and Sunday, October 11th from noon to 7 p.m. at the Myrtle Street Park, 117 Main Street in Indian Orchard. There will be delicious food, tons of food trucks with something for everyone, live music all weekend, great bands and local talent you won't want to miss, fun for everyone, games, crafts, raffles, and activities for all ages, local vendors, shop local and support amazing small businesses, community, a chance to come together, connect, and celebrate Indian Orchard. 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See you there. This is Dondi with Valley Eye Radio with that promo. I hope you'll take advantage of this. There's nothing I like better than lots of food trucks. I'll say so long for now and be with you again soon. Bye-bye. Hello there. This is Dondi with a promotion from the MassDOT. Join the MassDOT's Golden Gears program. It's a free bike share education program for adults 50 plus. 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This is a promo from MassDOT Golden Gears program. That sounds like it's well worth going to. I will say ta-ta for now. This is Dondi with Valley Eye Radio, and I'll be back with you soon. Bye. Hello, this is Dondi with Valley Eye Radio. I have a promotion to read that comes from the Center for Human Development. Did someone say fall? Whoa, whoa, whoa! It's only September 2nd. Let's calm down. But if you're already thinking about pumpkins, hay rides, corn mazes, apple cider, and pretending you totally know your way out of a corn maze, we're not judging. Join CHD, Center for Human Development, All In for CHD's All In Day at Mike's Maze at Warner Farm. This will be held September 26th from 9 a.m. to 5 p.m. And here's the best part. $1 from every ticket sold comes back to CHD All In to support inclusive and adaptive sports and recreation opportunities for people with disabilities. So come get lost, literally, in the maze while helping us make sure more people with disabilities have the opportunity to get all in. Pumpkin spice? Too early. Corn maze? Absolutely. Supporting inclusion? Never too early. See you on September 26th. This is Dondi with Valley Eye Radio. I will say ta-ta for now, and I'll be back before you know it. Bye-bye.
2: Hello, this is Marie with an article from the Perkins School for the Blind. This article and others like it can be found on the resources section on their website. Women's Work. Find some new books, fiction and nonfiction, about all the types of work that women have done through the centuries and now. American short story writer and novelist Fanny Hurst once said, "A woman has to be twice as good a man to go half as far." Hurst, although not well known today, was a prolific writer during the first half of the 20th century, who understood the hardship and disadvantages women faced at that time, and used her voice to focus on the lives of working women in her writing. Despite great strides made over the years, women still wrestle with many of the same issues she wrote about, and some might argue that these issues are most apparent in a woman's struggle to find equality in the workplace. Please enjoy the following fiction and nonfiction titles that have women and the work they do at their center. Acronyms: Digital Book, DB, DBC, Braille, BR, and Large Print, LT. Copies of these titles are available from the Perkins Library or the Worcester Talking Book Library. Please contact the library to order any of these books. Prepared by Nancy Gahagan, Recording Studio Manager, Perkins Library. The Assistants by Camille Perry, DB 84350, LT 20677, and available as barred download. Tina Fontana is the executive assistant to media mogul Robert Barlow. When a technical error at the multinational media conglomerate gives the financially strapped veteran employee a chance to pay off her student loans in ways the company will never notice, she embarks on a downward spiral involving other employees with crushing debts and fewer scruples. 2016. Bells of New England. The women of the textile mills and the families whose wealth they wove. By William Moran. DBC 3821 and available as barred download. Interweaving the history of the women who toiled in textile factories and who fought hard for fair pay with the story of blue-blooded owners who made vast fortunes off the manual labor of others, including Southern slaves. This is a fascinating saga of greed, discrimination, and courage. 2014. Broadband. The Untold Story of the Women Who Made the Internet by Claire L. Evans. DB 90515, BR 22219, DB available as barred download. Female visionaries have always been at the vanguard of technology and innovation. They've just been erased from the story until now. Evans shows us how these women built and colored the technologies we can't imagine life without, and joined the ranks of pioneers who defied social convention and the longest odds to become database poets, information wranglers, hypertext dreamers, and glass ceiling shattering dot-com era entrepreneurs. Includes profiles of Ada Lovelace, Admiral Grace Hopper, and Elizabeth Jake Feinler. 2018. Convenience Store Woman by Sayaka Murata. DB 29127, 7, and available as BARD download. 36-year-old Kiko Furukura has worked at the Smile Mart convenience store half her life, enjoying the predictable work governed by strict adherence to the employee manual. When a cynical young man joins the staff, he upsets the status quo. Originally published in Japanese in 2018. Hashtag Girl Boss by Sophia Amoruso, DB 79697, BR 20486, and available as BARD download. Founder, CEO, and creative director of Nasty Gal tells how, starting as a seller on eBay, she expanded her online enterprise to a $100 million business with 350 employees, discusses her personal growth and financial history. Bestseller, 2014. Girl Code, Unlocking the Secrets to Success, Sanity, and Happiness for the Female Entrepreneur by Carla Alwell Leba, DB 97035, and available as BARD download. Advice Guide for Female Entrepreneurs emphasizes the importance of supporting other women entrepreneurs through good times and bad. Topics covered include recognition of other women, trusting yourself, networking, failure, dealing with setbacks, focusing on the future, professional jealousy, and more. 2015. The Good Girls Revolt. How the women of Newsweek sued their bosses and changed the workplace by Lynn Povich. DB 86292, and available as BARD download. First-hand account of the 1970 anti-discrimination suit brought by 46 of the female employees of Newsweek magazine who believed women were not given opportunities to advance. Povich started at the magazine as a secretary and researcher and helped organize the revolt. Basis of a 2016 TV show. 2012. Governess, The Lives and Times of the Real Jane Eyre by Ruth Brandon. DB 68642, and available as BARD download. To become a governess, observed Jane Austen in Emma, was to retire from all the pleasures of life, of rational intercourse, equal society, peace and hope, to penance and mortification forever. Ruth Brandon weaves literary and social history with details from the lives of actual governesses, drawn from their letters and journals to craft a rare portrait of real women whose lives were in stark contrast to the romantic tales of their fictional counterparts. Explores the long-standing tension between mothers and the women they hire to raise their children. 2008. The Great Stewardess Rebellion. How women launched a workplace revolution at 30,000 feet. By Nell McShane Wolfhart. DB 10825, and available as BARD download. As flying boomed in the 1960s, women from across the United States applied for jobs as stewardesses. They were drawn to the promise of glamorous jet setting, the chance to see the world, and an alternative to traditional occupations like homemaking, nursing, and teaching. Sky girls had to adhere to strict weight limits at all times. They couldn't marry or have children. Their makeup, hair, and teeth had to be just so, and most importantly, stewardesses had to resign at 32. Eventually, the stewardesses began to push back, and it's thanks to their trailblazing efforts, in part, that working women have gotten closer to workplace equality today. 2022. Hidden Figures, The American Dream, and the untold story of the Black women mathematicians who helped win the space race, by Margot Lee Shetterly. DB 86234, BR 21798, LT 20819, DVD 1508, and available as barred download. Daughter of a NASA engineer profiles the Black women who worked for NASA and its predecessor, NACA, as human computers, discusses their lives prior to joining NACA/NASA, the challenges they faced due to gender and race discrimination, and their impact on the space program. Basis for the 2016 movie. 2016. A Lab of One's Own, Science and Suffrage in the First World War, by Patricia Farah. DB 90840, and available as barred download. Science Historian presents a profile of the work of women scientists during World War I and the ways their work impacted the suffrage movement in the United Kingdom. Topics examined include the traditional roles of women, routes to power through science, wartime work, post-war readjustment, and more. 2018. Lean In, Women, Work, and the Will to Lead, by Sheryl Sandberg. DB 76404, and available as barred download. Former Facebook Chief Operating Officer Sheryl Sandberg laments the lack of women in leadership positions and offers advice on getting ahead in business. Uses anecdotes and research to advocate change in the workplace and at home, and urges women to fight internal society barriers that hold them back. Bestseller, 2013. Lessons in Chemistry, by Bonnie Garmus. DB 107538, and available as barred download. In the early 1960s, chemist Elizabeth Zott has a lot of challenges as the only woman on her team at Hastings Research Institute. She falls for colleague Calvin Evans, but the double standards of the day eventually have her looking for a new chapter outside academia, hosting a television cooking show. 2022. Made. Hard work, low pay, and a mother's will to survive, by Stephanie Land. DB 93971, BR 23264, LT 25876, and available as barred download. An economic hardship journalist describes the years she worked in low-paying domestic work under wealthy employers, contrasting the privileges of the upper middle class to the realities of the overworked laborers supporting them, examines the difficulties and misleading rhetoric surrounding poverty, as well as the realities of life in service work. 2019. The Maid, a Novel, by Nita Prose. DB 10625, LT31092 and available as BARD download. 25-year-old Molly Gray doesn't interact well with the world and misses her gran, who codified it for her. She has gotten a job as a hotel maid and revels in her orderly duties. When she discovers a dead body in a room, Molly must unravel the real killer's identity. Bestseller, 2022. Making Motherhood Work: How Women Manage Careers and Caregiving by Caitlin Collins. DB 94169 and available as BARD download. A sociologist examines the ways that women balance careers and parenting in Sweden, Germany, Italy, and the United States. Draws on interviews conducted across 5 years with 135 middle-class working mothers. Discusses how mothers' hopes and expectations change with societal context. 2019. A Mouthful of Rivets: Women at Work in World War II by Nancy Baker Wise and Christy Wise. DB 40825 and available as BARD download. Nancy Baker Wise was among the many women who stepped into jobs left vacant by World War II soldiers. She and her daughter interviewed 137 others like her to describe that experience. The women discussed the types of jobs taken, the training provided, the attitudes of male co-workers and supervisors, the effects on the women's home life, and their displacement after the war. 2015. My Remarkable Journey, a Memoir by Katherine Johnson. DB 108945 and available as BARD download. The remarkable woman at the heart of the smash New York Times bestseller and Oscar-winning film Hidden Figures tells the full story of her life, including what it took to work at NASA, help land the first man on the moon, and live through a century of turmoil and change. In this memoir, Katherine shares her personal journey from child prodigy in the Allegheny Mountains of West Virginia to NASA human computer. 2021. The Other Black Girl by Zakiya Delilah Harris. DB 103816, LT 29955, and available as BARD download. Tired of being the only black employee at Wagner Books, 26-year-old editorial assistant Nella is excited when Harlem-born Hazel starts working next to her. Soon, Hazel is elevated to office darling, and Nella starts receiving threatening notes. Nella is determined to find out who is behind them. Bestseller, 2021. The Queens of Animation: The Untold Story of the Women Who Transformed the World of Disney and Made Cinematic History by Natalia Holt. DB 97284, LT 28015, and available as BARD download. Natalia Holt recounts the dramatic stories of an influential group of women who infiltrated the all-male domain of Disney Studios and used early technologies to create the rich artwork and iconic storylines that would reach across generations while battling sexism, domestic abuse, and workplace harassment, and fighting to influence how female characters were depicted to young audiences. 2019. The Radium Girls, The Dark Story of America's Shining Women, by Kate Moore, DB 89743, LT 22397, and available as barred download. Chronicle of the women employed during World War I as watch dial painters, requiring the use and ingestion of radium-laced paint, and their legal fight for compensation, discusses the often gruesome physical deformities and pain the women experienced, and their determination to receive justice. 2016. Sisters in Arms, a novel of the daring black women who served during World War II, by Kaya Alderson, DB 104718, and available as barred download. Grace Steele and Eliza Jones may be from completely different backgrounds, but during World War II, they both joined the Women's Army Auxiliary Corps, WAC. Not only will they be among the first class of female officers, they are also the first black women allowed to serve. As these courageous women helped to form the 6,888th Central Postal Directory Battalion, they are dealing with more than just army bureaucracy. Everyone is determined to see this experiment fail. Based on the true story of the 6,888th Postal Battalion, the 6888. Sisters in Arms explores the untold story of what life was like for the only all-black female U.S. battalion to be deployed overseas during World War II. 2021. That's What She Said, What Men Need to Know and Women Need to Tell Them About Working Together, by Joanne Lippman. DB 94004, and available as barred download. Editor-in-Chief for the USA Today Network examines ways to build communication bridges between women and men in business situations, uses case studies to illustrate discussions of women's lives, sexism, use of language, societal training of gender roles, solving for bias, and the next generation. 2018. Unfinished Business: Women, Men, Work, Family, by Anne Marie Slaughter, DB 82597, and available as barred download. Law professor discusses leaving her post at Princeton University to accept a position with the U.S. State Department at the request of Hillary Clinton, that she later quit, describes the impact on her family, especially her sons, examines caregiving challenges and the myth of gender equality in the workplace. 2015. Whisper Network, by Chandler Baker, DB 95874, LT 26940, and available as barred download. Four women have worked at Truvive Inc. for years. Their boss, Ames, has always been surrounded by whispers about how he treats women. When it looks like Ames will be promoted, the four decide to speak out, setting in motion a catastrophic shift, and not everyone will survive. 2019. A Woman of No Importance, the untold story of the American spy who helped win World War II, by Sonia Purnell, DB 95178, LT26900 and available as barred download. An account of the efforts of Virginia Hall, a Baltimore socialite and American spy who established spy networks throughout World War II France, ultimately escaping through the Pyrenees into Spain after her cover was blown. Bestseller 2019. Women's Work, The First 20,000 Years. Women, Cloth, and Society in Early Times by Elizabeth Wayland Barber. DB 40176 and available as barred download. This history of women's work begins with the ancient societies of Scandinavia, Greece, Egypt, and Europe. Barber uses her skills in archaeology and interest in textiles to gather evidence of strong correlations between the daily lives of women, which included making cloth and the effect of their work on the economy and culture of their times. 1994.
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5: 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The American Council of the Blind, trademark, is a membership organization made up of more than 70 state and special interest affiliates. 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If you wish to remember a relative or friend, the National Office has printed cards available for this purpose. 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If your wishes are complex, call the National Office. 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Scott Thornhill, Executive Director, Sharon Lovering, Editor. 225 Reinickers Lane, Suite 660, Alexandria, Virginia, 22314. Table of Contents. 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Last Minute Convention Information by Janet Dickelman. Travel Tips from ACB Leaders, compiled by Deborah Armstrong. The Future is Bright. Meet the 2026 ACB Scholarship Winners by Amanda Selm, ACB Scholarship Committee Chair. Affiliate News. How do you keep members engaged and completing needed tasks between meetings? Compiled by Artis Bazin. Here and There by Sharon Lovering. How to submit articles to the forum. If you wish to submit an article to the ACB Braille Forum, please send it via email to sloveringacb.org as part of the message or attached as a Word or ASCII text file. Articles should be between 500 and 800 words. Language should be family-friendly. Longer articles may be divided into two or more parts. Upcoming forum themes and deadlines. October 2026. Theme, TBA. Deadline, August 21, 2026. November to December 2026. Theme, ACB Diabetics in Action. Deadline, September 23, 2026. If your committee or affiliate would like to claim an issue of the forum, please contact Sharon Lovering, SLOVERING@acb.org. Are you moving? 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Give her the information and she'll update the database. Advocacy at Convention by Grace Hart. ACB's 2026 convention is right around the corner, and there will be so many ways to get involved with ACB advocacy. As our members know, there are many ways to be an advocate and many different forms that our advocacy takes. One of the ways to get involved in advocacy at convention this year is by attending one of our advocacy-related sessions. A returning favorite, Advocacy Boot Camp, will provide both new and seasoned advocates with valuable tools for their advocacy toolbox. There will also be additional advocacy sessions to attend, so be sure to pay close attention to the listed sessions on the convention website to make sure you don't miss out. Another way to get involved in advocacy at ACB is by involving yourself in the resolution process. ACB members, through their affiliates, vote on resolutions which involve key issues for the blind and low vision community. This democratic process is how ACB's board of directors and staff receive direction regarding the future of ACB. This is also how ACB's legislative imperatives are determined. Engaging in advocacy by voting on resolutions is extremely important and directly impacts ACB's priorities. Advocacy, especially in the world that we live in today, is incredibly crucial. Advocacy also encompasses a wide variety of actions, from those on the individual level all the way to the national and even the international level. We strongly encourage you to advocate with us this year at ACB's convention in St. Louis. Last-minute convention information by Janet Dickelman. Whether you are reading this article as you are packing for St. Louis or getting ready to join us via Zoom or on ACB Media, read on for information for convention attendees and for those of you who will be staying connected from home. Change in wheelchair and scooter rentals. Unfortunately, the source I initially sent out for wheelchair and scooter rentals has had to close due to illness of the owner. If you'd like to rent a wheelchair or scooter in St. Louis, please contact Medics Change at 636-949-5660. Wheelchair rentals are $85 per week and scooters $300 per week. There is a delivery fee of $50 per item. However, depending on the number of wheelchairs or scooters ACB reserves, that fee may be lower. Please reserve your scooter or wheelchair by Friday, June 12th. There are several large conventions in the city in July, so MedExchange wants to make sure that we have the equipment we need. Once you have reserved your mobility device, please call me at 651-428-5000.

0: This broadcast service is provided by Valley iRadio. The material being read is the copyright property of the publications being read. Access to this program is solely for persons who cannot read the original printed version due to a visual impairment or other disability. By continuing to listen, you confirm that you have such a condition.
1: Completely. It will answer many of your tour-related questions and will help you have a more enjoyable tour experience. 1. All buses will pick up and drop off outside the double doors by the hotel gift shop. 2. Bus departure times for each tour are listed in the convention program. Please be at the bus departure area and ready to board the bus 20 minutes prior to the listed departure time. Arrival times back to the hotel are approximate. 3. The first two rows of seats on both sides of the bus are reserved for the tour coordinators, volunteers, and people with mobility difficulties. If you sit in those seats, you will be asked to move. 4. All buses are fully ADA equipped. If you have mobility difficulties or use a wheelchair that requires the lift to access the bus, you must check the appropriate boxes on the pre-registration form in order for us to plan the necessary accommodations. If you are able to transfer from a wheelchair into a bus seat, your chair will be placed under the bus for the duration of the ride. 5. Indoor facilities are air-conditioned unless indicated, but many tours include significant outdoor time. Dress appropriately and bring sunscreen, insect repellent, hat, and a water bottle for your comfort and safety. 6. Space is limited on all tours. ACB reserves the right to cancel a tour should sales fall below required minimums. 7. All return times are approximate. If you have dietary scheduling concerns, bring a light snack in case we are unavoidably delayed. We ask that you board the bus quickly and safely to avoid delays. We plan 15 minutes to load and unload the bus. Please do not schedule back-to-back events based upon the return time of the tour, as we cannot plan for traffic and road condition delays. 8. A limited number of volunteers will accompany each tour. While they will help as much as possible, ACB volunteers are not personal guides or personal care attendants. If you need individual help, plan to attend the tour with a friend who can provide the assistance you need. If you use a wheelchair, you must have someone on the tour with you to push your wheelchair. 9. Most tour destinations are ADA accessible. Some tours that are not ADA accessible may include long walks, steps, and steep grades. Some tours may involve strenuous activities. If you have a medical condition that may limit your involvement or participation, please let us know ahead of time and use common sense when making your selections. 10. The tour leader will have a list of all paid attendees and the waiting list for each tour. The leader will be stationed at the door of the bus to record your attendance. Please do not board the bus until the tour leader has completed this task. 11. If registration for a tour exceeds its capacity, a waiting list is created based on the date and time your order was placed. If you are on a waiting list, you will be asked to stand in a designated area to wait for your name to be called. If you are not present when your name is called, the next person on the waiting list will be called to fill that seat. You may not give your place on the waiting list to another person. 12. If you arrive late and your name has already been called from the waiting list, your ability to secure a seat will be entirely dependent on the number of vacant seats remaining on the bus. No one who has answered the call from the waiting list will be asked to give up their seat. 13. If there is no waiting list, or if the waiting list has been satisfied, any remaining vacant seats will be sold to walk-up traffic. Such vacant seats will be sold for cash only. To purchase, you must have a valid name badge, a day pass for the current day, or other proof of registration. 14. If you have paid for and are issued a tour ticket and do not appear at the designated time and place, no refund will be made. If you are on a waiting list and are not able to get on the bus, the tour leader will report this to the registration office and you will be able to secure a refund the next day after the tour. Should you not be present at the convention the day after the tour, or if the convention has ended, please call the Minneapolis office by July 31st to arrange for a refund via check or credit card. Registration. If you plan to join us in St. Louis and have not registered,

0: there's still time. On-site convention registration is $65 for ACB members, $80 for non-ACB members. Registration will be located in Sterling 9. You can register or add additional items to your existing registration beginning Friday, July 24 at 11 a.m. Thursday, July 23 from 6 to 9 p.m. and Friday from 8 to 11 a.m. is for registration pickup only. If you wish to attend as a virtual attendee and did not register before July 6, you can register as a virtual attendee starting at 11 o'clock a.m. on Friday, July 24 at members.acb.org. members.acb.org. There will be no telephone support for registrations after July 6th. Joining the conference from home. If you have registered for the convention, you'll receive Zoom invitations for all sessions. You can join via computer or phone. The easiest way to access the Zoom links is to log into your account at members.acb.org. For screen readers, go to the top of the page, arrow down to the navigation region where you will find various links, one of which is labeled Zoom Links. That link will take you to a page where you select the date of the session or sessions you are looking for. You will then access a listing in chronological order of all sessions for that day. For each session, there are two buttons. 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For any convention-related questions, contact Janet Dickelman, Convention Chair, at 651-428-5059 or via email, janet.dickelman@gmail.com, janet.dickelman@gmail.com. Travel Tips from ACB Leaders, compiled by Deborah Armstrong. With the summer convention nearly upon us, we thought it would be helpful to collect some ideas to make your travel easier. I would first like to tell you about scarves. In the summer, you don't want to tote around a load of heavy clothing, especially if the only cold gusts you'll encounter are on the air-conditioned plane. So I always pack a warm, fluffy scarf in my purse or laptop bag. And yes, guys, you too can wear scarves. Get something that wraps around your neck and head, because that's where we lose most of our body heat. Meeting rooms can also be chilly, so a light sweater can live in your main suitcase to supplement that all-purpose scarf. Many ACB leaders, despite years of independent travel, still choose to ask an airline employee to assist when transferring to a connecting flight. If they bring a wheelchair, which is often the case, you can have it tote your luggage while the person guiding you pushes your suitcase and not you in that chair. Michael Byington suggests you might consider accepting the chair. He points out that airport workers know how to move wheeled conveyances through crowded airports efficiently and may not be as skilled at guiding you through the crowds. President Lewis taught her dog to run alongside the chair efficiently by giving it a bit more leash and hand signals to direct it when to turn. If you use a guide dog, many leaders suggest you get information about the pet relief area inside the airport before you go. You can find this on most airport maps and use your favorite AI agent to describe the location to you. Or call the airport and write down the information so you can quickly get assistance if needed. Many airport workers may not know where the pet relief area is located, so having this information handy can save time. Also remember that AIRA is free at most major airports. They have maps they can consult to help you find pet relief, locate food, restrooms, and your connecting flight's gate. Artis Bazin submitted these recommendations. Plan for delays. Bring snacks or sandwiches, water bottle, filled at the airport, and things to do, a book to read, note taker to write, etc. Have flight times, flight numbers, numbers to call, or links for changing flights if necessary. Customer service is swamped when there are delays, so if you can make the changes yourself, it helps. Bring a couple of extra outfits in case you have to stay an extra day or have spills. She also brings at least one extra day of medication and vitamins. I am a fan of reversible clothing because you can wear the dirty side next to your skin and get 2 days of wear out of each shirt or pair of pants. Check travel websites for reversible travel clothing. They also sell packets of mild laundry detergent you can use in a hotel sink. Another cool travel innovation is inflatable hangers. Frequent traveler and presenter on transportation, Ron Brooks, has a three-step approach to traveling with his guide. Step 1 is to check the paperwork. Air travel with a guide dog requires paperwork. The paperwork you'll need to complete will depend on whether your flight is domestic or international, and on whether there are any flight segments of more than 8 hours. Every airline handles its service animal paperwork a bit differently, so ensure you know the procedures on the airline you're planning to use. And start early. Paperwork for domestic air travel can be completed at any time, but 48 hours in advance of the flight is recommended. Ron's step 2 involves planned packing. Depending on the nature and length of your trip, where you'll be staying, and your preferences, you will need to make decisions about what to pack. Think about whether you plan to bring or buy your dog's food upon arrival. You should also think about any supplies you might need, such as grooming equipment, dog boots for very hot, cold, or snowy weather, a mat for your dog's comfort in a hotel room, tent, or wherever you happen to be sleeping, toys, any required medication, and of course, pickup bags. Pro tip: if you travel often, get a second set of supplies you plan to pack regularly. It saves time. And even if you choose to check your dog's food or buy it upon arrival, bring 2 meals in your carry-on luggage, because no guide dog appreciates missing meals if the airline loses your bag. Same goes for required medications. Do not check them. They are more useful in your carry-on bag. Ron's third step ensures your dog's mental health. He suggests you turn your travel day into one big happy habit. Travel days can be chaotic, and most dogs and people do not thrive in chaos. Here are a few tips he suggested for keeping things calm, cool, and collected. Pack as much as you can on the evening before you travel. It reduces stress and the need to rush. Reduce the amount of food and water you give your dog on the morning of your trip. How much depends on your dog, on the length of your trip, and on your dog's familiarity with travel. Give your dog lots of time in their favorite relief spot just before leaving for the airport. Air travel is unpredictable, and airport pet relief areas are not generally happy places for your dog. So give them a good last-minute break in familiar surroundings before you leave. Give your dog attention along the way. No matter how your trip is going, taking a few seconds to give your dog a pet will make both of you feel better. Limit interactions between other people and your dog. Air travel, even the part that involves lying at your feet or waiting in the departure lounge, represents work for your dog. Keep their work simple by limiting their interactions with other people. Pack your patience and a sense of humor in your carry-on luggage. Whether it's a poorly timed rideshare denial, a paperwork glitch at the airport, a flight delay, or something else, travel days can be stressful. Your dog will react to the stress you feel, so approach your day with curiosity, patience, and a sense of humor. And remember, the goal is getting there. Everything else is just noise. Leaders besides Ron also focused on packing. Peter Heidi suggests wrapping a rubber band around medication containers to ensure they won't pop open when your bag gets jostled. I use rubber bands to mark the outside doorknob on my hotel room so I can quickly ensure I'm at the right door. I also use rubber bands if I need to keep matching clothes on hangers together. Another rubber band trick is to use one to wrap a shirt on a hanger around a shower curtain rod, so you can hang the shirt over the shower steam to quickly remove wrinkles. If I need to mark the right side up for a hotel key card, I use a Band-Aid, which easily peels off when it's time to return the key card. Most leaders agree medication needs to be stored in your carry-on and to take full advantage of the two items you are allowed to bring on the plane. For example, if you normally carry a small backpack or purse, investigate the size limitations for your airline and possibly use larger bags if permitted. For example, substitute a large string bag for a purse or a larger laptop bag that can hold more than your computer. Don't forget to leave room for stuff you purchase to bring back home. Pack a good pair of walking shoes. You'll be doing a lot of walking at the convention. Be sure you've already broken them in and that they have closed toes for your safety. Remember to bring your sunscreen and bug spray, especially if you're going on a tour. A sun hat is also useful. And for those who burn easily, sunburn ointment can help. And whether you use a dog or not, pack an extra cane in your luggage. We hope these tips, gathered from a group of frequent ACB travelers, will help keep the trip enjoyable.
1: The future is bright. Meet the 2026 ACB Scholarship winners. By Amanda Selm, ACB Scholarship Committee Chair. From future scientists and educators to advocates, performers, counselors, and innovators, the 2026 ACB Scholarship recipients represent an extraordinary group of students whose passion, perseverance, and leadership are already shaping the future. Each scholar brings a unique story, a powerful sense of purpose, and a commitment to breaking barriers within their chosen fields and communities. The ACB Scholarship Committee is excited to introduce this year's scholarship recipients. Jessica Jessie Brownlee lives in Gainesville, Georgia, and will soon begin her first semester in the master's program at Western Michigan University, where she is working toward becoming a certified vision rehabilitation therapist. Jessie is the proud mother of three children, ages 8, 10, and 11. After a life-changing accident that resulted in a traumatic brain injury, the loss of her vision and sense of smell, and the passing of her spouse, she chose to return to school with a renewed sense of purpose. Before losing her vision, she worked for many years as a physical therapist assistant. Today, she is dedicated to supporting individuals with visual impairments through education, training, and meaningful connection within the blind and low vision community. Jessie enjoys spending time with her children, boyfriend, family, and friends. She especially enjoys reading suspense novels. She is actively involved with the Georgia Council of the Blind and ACB. Nick Frazier is from Deetsville, Alabama, and will attend Samford University this fall as a freshman studying sports business. Outside of academics, Nick enjoys attending sporting events and concerts, which fuel his passion for the sports and entertainment industry. He is committed to using his leadership skills, perseverance, and experiences to make a meaningful impact in the field of sports business. Nick is always planning which concert or sporting event to attend next. He looks forward to connecting with others, networking, and making new friends at the convention. Tobin Toby Harnish is a computer science student at Messiah University, where he will be a sophomore next semester. Born in China, Tobin moved to the United States with his parents shortly before turning 14, and now lives in a rural town in Pennsylvania. During the academic year, he serves as an office assistant for the Office of General Education, contributing to research efforts and conducting data analysis. Outside of class, he enjoys playing chess, listening to historical documentaries, programming, and volunteering as a tutor for a math club organized by Math Minds Unseen. He looks forward to connecting with blind professionals in computer science. Laquan S. Johnson, originally from New York and now residing in Chesapeake, Virginia, is pursuing a Ph.D. in counselor education and supervision at Hampton University. With 15 years of counseling experience, Laquan has worked in numerous roles, including rehabilitation counselor, career educator, disability specialist, vocational rehabilitation counselor, and transition to college advisor. He is also the author of 4 fictional books highlighting individuals who have overcome adversity or struggled with fear of failure. Laquan looks forward to meeting, socializing, and building long-lasting relationships with fellow scholarship recipients and attendees at the ACB convention. Olivia Oli Collazo lives in Westchester, New York, and will attend Oberlin College this fall as an incoming freshman. Oli plans to pursue dual degrees through Oberlin's BA and BFA program in Environmental Studies and Integrated Arts. Outside of classes, Oli enjoys reading, writing, art, traveling, and researching unusual topics, with an extensive interest in pirates. They are eager to meet others with similar experiences and gain a deeper understanding of self-advocacy as a legally blind individual. Lauren Mack is an aspiring social worker based in New York City. A journalist for 25 years, her writing about travel and food has appeared in more than 150 publications. She has traveled to 60 countries across 5 continents. Originally from Miami, Florida, Lauren has also lived in Beijing and Taipei. In fall 2026, she will begin graduate studies at New York University's Silver School of Social Work, pursuing a Master of Social Work degree. Newly blind, Lauren is passionate about educating others about vision loss and hopes to open her own counseling and advocacy practice serving under-resourced communities. She is excited to attend her first ACB convention. Lauren Wren Lovegood is from Boston, Massachusetts, and is a PhD student at the University of Massachusetts, Boston, studying business administration with a focus on organizations and social change. Wren works as a teaching fellow and research assistant and enjoys yoga, running, writing, pottery, meditation, travel, reading, and lifelong learning. Wren has traveled to 40 countries across 5 continents, and Missouri will be the 39th U.S. state they have visited. They look forward to connecting with members of the community and learning more about the history of advocacy at the convention. Madeline Maddie Major is from Plymouth, Minnesota, and will begin her second year at the University of Minnesota Twin Cities this fall, where she is double majoring in sociology and technical writing and communication. Outside of academics, Maddie enjoys dancing, spending time with friends, and attending music concerts and festivals. She has been dancing for over 15 years and is a member of her college's competitive ballroom dance team. She is excited to meet other blind individuals at the ACB convention. Suzette May lives in Waco, Texas, with her husband David, their two sons, daughter, and daughter-in-law. She is currently pursuing a master's degree in orientation and mobility at Western Michigan University. Suzette works as a consultant collaborating with transportation professionals, researchers, and policymakers to improve accessibility and pedestrian safety for individuals who are blind or have low vision. She recently completed her undergraduate degree with honors at Arizona State University. In her free time, she enjoys studying jazz piano, learning languages, dining out, playing games with her seeing-eye dog Fred, and listening to her children perform bluegrass and country music. Suzette is looking forward to reconnecting with old friends and making new ones at the ACB convention. Her favorite quote is from L.A. Williams. "I refuse to let what I can't do define what I will do." Zach McLean is from Seattle, Washington, and is currently finishing his sophomore year at Central Washington University, where he majors in special education. During school breaks and summer vacation, Zach works as a special education paraeducator at his former high school. He is also deeply involved in inclusive athletics and events, helping organize programs such as Day of Champions, a special needs track event, prom, and unified track athletics. Zach also plays college football. He is one of only two people in the world with his specific eye condition. This experience has strengthened his commitment to advocating for individuals with disabilities. Zach looks forward to networking with other young adults at the ACB convention and learning from the broader community. John Mobley IV is a rising third-year PhD student in the Engineering Education Research Program at the University of Michigan. Originally from Jefferson, Iowa, John's research focuses on education, workforce development, disability studies, and nuclear engineering education, particularly within advanced reactor technologies and public policy. John holds 5 degrees from Iowa State University, including degrees in physics, mathematics, higher education administration, and an MBA. He currently serves as a graduate student research assistant and will work as a graduate student instructor in the Ford School of Public Policy during the fall 2026 semester. Outside of academics, John is active in the American Nuclear Society and enjoys collecting nuclear memorabilia, listening to jazz, traveling, and spending time outdoors. This summer, he will return to Japan with a University of Michigan delegation to study nuclear policy and public communication initiatives. Emma Grace Olick is a freshman from San Antonio, Texas, who will attend Texas A&M University in College Station as a biomedical sciences major. She plans to pursue a career in medicinal chemistry. In her free time, Emma Grace enjoys reading, writing, learning Latin, and spending time outdoors. She is excited to meet new people and explore assistive technology at the convention. Sarah Oafade is from Georgetown, Texas, and is an undergraduate vocal performance major at Texas State University. Sarah has a strong passion for music and creativity and enjoys expressing herself through performance and personal style. Outside of school, she loves shopping, dressing up, exploring new cities, and trying unique experiences that allow her to grow personally and artistically. Sarah and her two sisters all have a rare form of retinitis pigmentosa that affects only the sisters in their family. Their story was featured in an article about their mother raising 3 visually impaired daughters with determination and strength. Sarah is eager to connect with others who have faced similar challenges while continuing to thrive and inspire others. Matthew James Potter is from Southampton, New Jersey, and will attend Stockton University this fall as a freshman, pursuing a degree in general business. Matthew has a rare genetic condition called Alström syndrome, which also affects his two brothers. All three lost their vision around age 5. During high school, he participated in marching band as an alto saxophone player, unified basketball, chess team, and track and field, where he competed in throwing events and sprinting. Outside of school, he enjoys swimming, fishing, and going to the beach. Matthew looks forward to using his energy and enthusiasm to help others through ACB. Claire Schultz lives in Firestone, Colorado. This fall, she plans to attend the University of Northern Colorado as a psychology major. Claire currently works at the Longmont Innovation Center within the St. Vrain Valley School District, serving on the Music Innovation Team, Accessibility Team, and Creative Content Team. She is an avid record collector and music enthusiast who also enjoys baking, reading, and weightlifting. Claire looks forward to making meaningful connections, hearing new perspectives, and learning more about ACB. Jenna Sheets is from Arlington, Virginia, and will attend Tufts University this fall as a freshman majoring in criminal psychology. Outside of school, Jenna enjoys diving, theater, and debate. She also works as a dive instructor part-time during the school year and full-time during the summer. She is excited to meet new people through ACB and connect with other successful, passionate individuals with visual impairments. Ella Schrout is from Portland, Oregon, and is a sophomore at Baylor University, where she is double majoring in biochemistry and psychology on the pre-med track. Ella works in a chemistry and biochemistry research lab and also serves as a medical assistant and phlebotomist in a pediatric clinic. In her free time, she enjoys spending time with friends, hiking, going to the gym, and watching movies. Phil So is from New Jersey and will attend Rutgers University in New Brunswick to pursue a PhD in communication, information, and media. His research explores artificial intelligence, accessibility, and digital communication. Phil is active in his community, serving on the boards and committees of several nonprofit organizations. In his spare time, he enjoys supporting his favorite soccer teams and continually learning new things. Mohammed Suhaib is originally from Pakistan and now lives in Denton, Texas. He is a third-year doctoral student in special education at the University of North Texas and works as a graduate assistant in the Center for Leadership Development within the Division of Student Affairs. Outside of academics, Mohammed enjoys blind cricket, traveling, hiking, and mountaineering. He has trekked up to 4,500 meters in the mountains of Pakistan and hopes to summit all 14 of the world's 8,000-meter peaks. He is eager to connect with the ACB community and celebrate advocacy and leadership alongside fellow members. Batya Sperling Milner is from the Bronx, New York, and will attend Yale University this fall, where she plans to major in psychology. Batya enjoys reading, knitting, cooking, and taking long walks with friends. She is excited to connect with and learn from blind mentors and peers at this summer's convention. Each of this year's recipients brings a unique story, perspective, and passion that reflects the strength and diversity of the blind and low-vision community. The ACB Scholarship Committee hopes you will take time during the convention to meet these remarkable young people, learn from their experiences, and celebrate all they have already accomplished. We look forward to watching the impact they will continue to make within their communities and beyond. Affiliate News. Teachers Features for the 2026 Convention by Carla Hayes. It's hard to believe that it is almost time for the ACB Annual Conference and Convention in St. Louis. Per usual, AABT has a plethora of presentations and activities planned for you. Read on for more details. We have two sessions planned during virtual week of the convention, both of which will be co-sponsored with the Braille Revival League and will take place on Friday, July 17th. First, at 10 a.m., we will have a fascinating session titled Seeing Braille? Wait, I thought I had to feel Braille. Seeing Braille, a program for the PC, lets blind or sighted presenters demonstrate Braille to sighted audiences in person or online. By exploring dot positions, letter patterns, numbers, punctuation, and uncontracted or contracted words or phrases, users can learn Braille by sight and take the mystery out of Braille for audiences such as parents, classmates of blind children, and the public in general. Our presenter will be Neva Fairchild, American Foundation for the Blind, Aging, and Vision Loss Specialist from Dallas, Texas. Immediately following this program at 11:30 a.m., join us for Patty Goes to Peru. Patty Slaby, itinerant teacher of blind and low vision from Arcadia, Wisconsin, will tell us about her inspiring mission trip to Lima, Peru. She will share about her experiences at an orphanage where she presented and demonstrated how it is to live as a blind individual. She will summarize some of her adventures and describe the time she spent with the children being immersed in Spanish. We kick off our presentations in St. Louis with our annual breakfast, which will take place on Saturday, July 25 at 7 a.m. For the first time ever, BRL and AABT will be co-sponsoring this event. Even if you cannot be in St. Louis, be sure to join us via Zoom at 7:45 a.m. for our breakfast program, Rejuvenate Your Knowledge of the History of Braille. Our presenters will be Carly Lee, Community Relations Facilitator, and Jane Hirth, Director of Outreach, Missouri School for the Blind, St. Louis, Missouri. Carly will cover the history of Braille at the Missouri School for the Blind, and Jane will discuss the use of Braille in today's world, including technology and a program for deaf-blind, ProTactile. Hands-on items will be available. You'll have a difficult choice to make on Tuesday, July 28th. If you prefer to remain in the hotel, you can join AABT, BRL, and Lua, who will be co-sponsoring two sessions. At 3 p.m., Lua presents Meet the Narrator, where we will hear from a talking book narrator, and at 5 p.m., Lua presents News and Updates at NLS. If a field trip would be more to your liking, AABT is recommending the tour to the Missouri School for the Blind from noon to 4:30 p.m. This historic school initially opened in 1865. Today it is a modern and thriving school. Visit the track, the gymnasium, the auditorium, classrooms, the library, and student dorms. We have a variety of exciting activities planned for you. As teachers, we beg you not to be absent. After all, we wouldn't want to have to send a truant officer after you. Please join us for all or some of our activities. You will be glad that you did. What's Avia doing at convention? On Saturday, July 18 at 1 p.m., Avia will hold its business meeting via Zoom. Sunday, July 26, 1 p.m., the Supreme Court Term and Review, Hybrid. Find out from a pre-recorded presentation from a St. Mary's University Law School professor about the significant decisions of the U.S. Supreme Court in its 2025-26 term and its work generally. 3 o'clock to 4:15 p.m. Documentary, No Mas Bebes, on California Sterilization Case, Hybrid. Watch a film that describes the actions of the 10 women who were the plaintiffs in the Madrigal et al. Versus Keegan et al. Class action lawsuit that resulted in major changes and protections of a woman's right to determine the size of her family and to give informed consent. 5 p.m. Commentary on California sterilization case, in person. The lead attorney for the plaintiffs will discuss the preparation of the lawsuit, including the various steps taken to prepare for trial. Monday, July 27, 1 o'clock to 2:15 p.m. Cyber Security Safety and Risk Awareness for Attorneys After AI Implementation in Person. This 75-minute certification program is a fully accessible live session that delivers clear, practical, general AI cybersecurity guidance lawyers can apply immediately. Participants who complete this program earn the AI Safety, Ethics, Data Protection, and Risk Reduction for Attorneys Certificate, issued by Safety and Security Source and the Business and Nonprofit Safety and Cybersecurity University. 3 o'clock to 4:15 p.m. Prosecuting State Administrative Law Cases Remotely Using JAWS in Person. Find out what it's like to prosecute an administrative law case against occupational license holders and unlicensed individuals in Texas from a home office by an attorney with low vision using assistive technology. Tuesday, July 28, 1 o'clock to 2:15 p.m., an afternoon with Avia law students and new ACB attorney in person. We will discuss how Avia can continue its history of offering counsel, hope, and mentoring to these individuals and the many who will follow. Then we'll get to know ACB's new advocacy attorney. ACB Lions, come roar with us at convention. ACB Lions has two events planned for this year's convention. Come and join us. Thursday, July 16, 5:30 to 6:45 p.m., Lessons in Leadership, Organizing Our Lions Club for Action After the Eaton Fire, Zoom only. On January 7, 2025, the Eaton Fire began, ultimately destroying 9,000 homes and buildings, including the homes of five members of the Pasadena Host Lions Club. Donna and Mitch Pomerantz will talk about their involvement in organizing the club's response in assisting the Altadena, Northern Pasadena, and Sierra Madre communities to recover. Sunday, July 26, 4:30 to 6 p.m., in person only. ACB Lions Roaring Good Time Happy Hour. Join ACBL as we gather at the hotel bar. Mix and mingle after a day of meetings, exhibits, and other convention events. 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Blind Information Technology Solutions is offering an amazing number of sessions at this year's national convention. Thursday, July 16, Zoom only. 10 a.m. Smart Living, Stronger Access, Appliances, Community, and Advocacy. 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BITS, along with a panel of experts, will explore the latest trends in AI from a blind and low vision perspective. The session will highlight how tools like ChatGPT, Copilot, Gemini, Claude Claude, and accessibility agents are expanding access, creativity, and innovation. 1 p.m. Accessible blogging with Substack. We will explore this exciting platform and hear from three users who will share their experiences using Substack as a creative way to reach a wide audience. The following Blind Information Technology Solutions sessions are all in-person only. The daytime sessions are $50 per session. If you register for four or more sessions, BITS will provide you with a $50 gift card. Please note each session repeats twice. BITS Microsoft Sessions. Monday, July 27 and Wednesday, July 29, 1 o'clock to 2:30 p.m. From blank page to polished professional, mastering Microsoft Word via keyboard. Designed specifically for screen reader users and low vision attendees, this session emphasizes efficiency and the art of producing visual-ready professional documents using only keyboard shortcuts. We will also explore the new agent mode in Word. Monday, July 27 and Wednesday, July 29, 3 o'clock to 4:30 p.m. The Cloud First Professional, Mastering OneDrive Accessibility and File Management. In this session, we bridge the gap between local storage and the cloud, guiding attendees through the essential journey of saving, securing, and syncing documents. We will also explore the integrated AI agent within OneDrive. Tuesday, July 28 and Thursday, July 30, 1 o'clock to 2:30 p.m. Dynamic Data Collection Building and Managing Accessible Microsoft Forms. We will guide attendees through the complete life cycle of form creation. This presentation emphasizes the native keyboard commands necessary to build professional-grade surveys that are accessible to both the creator and the respondent. We will also explore the integrated AI agent within Microsoft Forms. Tuesday, July 28 and Thursday, July 30, 3 o'clock to 4:30 p.m. The AI Research Partner Mastering Synthesis and Generation with Copilot Notebook. Elevate your research and content creation with this deep dive into Microsoft Copilot Notebook. We explore the advanced notebook interface, which allows for longer, more complex prompts and sustained creative projects. This presentation emphasizes the keyboard commands necessary to navigate the large-scale text areas and manage multi-turn conversations. BITS Google Sessions. Monday, July 27 and Wednesday, July 29, 1 o'clock to 2:30 p.m. From blank page to polished professional, mastering Microsoft Word via keyboard. This intensive session guides attendees through the entire document lifecycle, starting with the essential first step of enabling accessibility features. We will transition from basic text entry to advanced formatting, including the use of styles, headers, and sophisticated layout commands using native Google Workplace shortcuts. Monday, July 27 and Wednesday, July 29, 3 o'clock to 4:30 p.m. The Cloud First Professional, Mastering Google Drive Accessibility and File Management. In this session, we bridge the gap between local storage and the cloud, guiding attendees through the essential journey of saving, securing, and syncing documents. We will also explore the integrated AI agent within Google Drive. Tuesday, July 28 and Thursday, July 30, 1 o'clock to 2:30 p.m. Dynamic Data Collection, Building and Managing Accessible Google Forms. This session emphasizes the native keyboard commands necessary to build professional-grade surveys that are accessible to both the creator and the respondent. We will also explore the integrated AI agent within Google Workspace. Tuesday, July 28 and Thursday, July 30, 3 o'clock to 4:30 p.m. the AI research partner, mastering synthesis and generation with Notebook LM. We will explore how to transform your personal documents, transcripts, and web sources into a powerful interactive knowledge base. We will demonstrate how to leverage the integrated AI agent to act as a real-time research partner, answering complex questions based strictly on your provided data, and even generating audio overviews for a hands-free learning experience. Monday, July 27, 6 o'clock to 8 o'clock p.m., in-person only. Opening the door to BITS Whisperer. 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There will be a cash bar, prizes, and a live auction, as well as fun and games. 7:30 to 9:30 p.m., Building an Accessible Future with BITS, Visual Studio Code, GitHub, and Open Source, in person only. This session will introduce Community Access, a project built to make accessibility more actionable inside modern development workflows, including VS Code, GitHub, and AI-powered coding environments, with a strong emphasis on WCAG 2.2AA, screen reader usability, and community-driven contribution. 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Seeing Braille? Wait a minute. What does the Braille Revival League have planned for convention? Friday, July 17, Zoom only. 10 o'clock to 11:15 a.m. Seeing Braille? Wait, I thought I had to feel Braille. See the description in Teacher's Features above. 11:30 a.m. to 12:45 p.m., Patty goes to Peru. Patty Slaby will tell us about her mission trip to Lima, Peru. 2:30 to 3:45 p.m., Braille Games. Come join BRL to play games based on the use of Braille. Saturday, July 18, Zoom only. 11:30 a.m. to 12:45 p.m. Enhance your use of Braille with four low-cost Braille devices: the Braille Doodle, the VersaSlate, the Habel, and Braille Legos. Saturday, July 25, 7 o'clock a.m., BRL and AABT breakfast. 7:45 a.m., rejuvenate your knowledge of the history of Braille. See description in Teacher's Features above. On Tuesday, July 28, BRL will co-sponsor two sessions with Lua. 3 o'clock p.m., Lua presents Meet the Narrator, and 5 o'clock p.m., Lua presents News and Updates at NLS. Get your creativity flowing with FIA. This year's Friends in Art FIA convention will feature a series of virtual and hybrid sessions centered on arts, poetry, and songwriting. Highlights include virtual sessions on accessible art with the Missouri Arts Council, poetic voices of resistance, a songwriting panel, and a hybrid prose poetry reading co-sponsored with AABT and facilitated by Carla Hayes. Thursday, July 16, Zoom only, 11:30 a.m. to 12:45 p.m., Access Through the Arts. Piper Hudson of Access Through the Arts will share information on tactile art making, multi-sensory installations, descriptive audio frameworks, and collaborative storytelling. Friday, July 17, Zoom only, 4 o'clock to 5:15 p.m., Today's Poetic Voices of Protest and Resistance. Poets will be performing and discussing their works. Saturday, July 18, Zoom only, 2:30 to 3:45 p.m., Perspectives in Songwriting. A diverse panel of writers and composers will share their experiences. Sunday, July 26, in person, 9 o'clock to 10:15 p.m., Prose and Poetry Reading. Share some of your original work or just come listen. Family friendly, please. Come join us. 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Friday, July 17, Zoom only, 1 o'clock to 2:15 p.m., O&M for Everyone. Learn about the plethora of orientation and mobility programs offered by some of the guide dog schools from around the country. 2:30 to 3:45 p.m., Finding Your Driverless Car. 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Come and learn from guide dog handlers about a variety of guide dog breeds and why their owners love them. Tuesday, July 28, Hybrid. 5 o'clock to 6:15 p.m., Unusual Careers for Guide Dog Handlers. Come and hear some unexpected and unusual careers that some guide dog handlers are pursuing. Wednesday, July 29, Hybrid. 1 o'clock to 2:15 p.m., Have you heard of the possum Hava Hegenbarth? Hava is an artist, a puppy raiser, a friend of GDUI, and much, much more. We will also present GDUI awards. Indiana-Ohio Joint Convention. This year, ACB Indiana and ACB Ohio will kick off our second decade as convention partners. ACB Indiana and ACB Ohio will be holding our joint state convention Friday, October 9 through Sunday, October 11, 2026. We will be at the Wyndham Airport Hotel, 2544 Executive Drive, Indianapolis, Indiana, 46241. Room rate per night will be $125 plus tax. Reservations can be made by calling the hotel main number, front desk, at 317-248-2481 and use the group code American Council of the Blind of Indiana. Reservations can also be made online. On Thursday night, October 8, there are rooms set aside for those coming early. The reservation cutoff date for our group is September 17, 2026. We have also planned a tour of the Indianapolis Motor Speedway.

0: This broadcast service is provided by Valley iRadio. The material being read is the copyright property of the publications being read. Access to this program is solely for persons who cannot read the original printed version due to a visual impairment or other disability. By continuing to listen, you confirm that you have such a condition.
1: How do you keep members engaged and completing needed tasks between meetings? Compiled by Artis Bazin. How do you keep members engaged and completing needed tasks between meetings? Do you use email discussion lists, phone trees, committee meetings with solid timelines? ACB's affiliates stay strong and connected by using the following methods. Leray Olson, president of the South Dakota Association of the Blind, gave the following tips. They hold their convention in person and virtual to allow more people to enjoy it and have a say. They have an announce list and a chat list to allow more members to send ideas and thoughts. They ask for birthdays and anniversaries on their membership form so they can send congratulations. They keep in touch through a monthly peer support call. When they have board meetings, they ask for participation from all members. They have a newsletter sent with timely information. Lori Trujillo Rausch, president of the Iowa Council of the United Blind, mentioned the following ways to keep members involved. Their Sunshine Committee contacts those without email but still need info. They have an email discussion list where they send reports, legislation, and other important information. They have 8 committees and ad hoc committees, but have different members on those committees. Their members are friendly, connected, and welcoming. They feel people have to know you care before they join. They ask about people's interests and connect them. They text messages to particular groups. They provide events people like, bowling, meal functions, described movies. Their social committee sends birthday notes. Kenneth Semyon Sr., first vice president of ACB of Texas, provided the following ways to keep connections flowing. Each committee has events sent to their announce list. They forward events to agencies and organizations to list them, including employment and health care fairs. They hold a new member orientation and feature new members at their annual conference. They send convention announcements widely. They communicate about any change in assignments and are ready to support committee members during assignments. They acknowledge birthdays for those known. They use text, phone calls, and group committee lists to share messages and concerns. The more communication, the more feedback they receive. They make sure all are aware of what is going on and check in with those they haven't heard from. They touch base on assignments, asking for feedback, making messaging changes, and upbeat subject lines. They have a monthly calendar of events, more like a newsletter. ACB of Texas Connections connects occupations, authors, speakers, musicians, etc. Texas has a newsletter it sends out in members' preferred format. If any chair is overcommitted and doesn't have time to keep up, he talks with the person to see what assignments could be moved to someone else. Anne M. Chepeta, president of Friends in Art, provided the following. Friends in Art is a niche group. Members have a creative spirit of artists. They have an email discussion list open to anyone with an art interest. ACB info is forwarded to the list. The Artist Collective has connected new folks who are interested. They have a Facebook page. They try to have a personal connection with other members. They email or make a phone call to new members. They feature organizations that support their organization. They're building on the creativity of people and finding where people are. They have scholarship app

0: applicants and contact them even if they don't win. They are working on a scholarship support program. They are participating in the virtual sessions of the National Convention. Cassandra Jesse, Florida Council of the Blind's president, highlighted some ways to stay connected. Their website lists many ways to connect with FCB. They have an annual hybrid convention with lots of activities. Their activities committee connects members with a game night. They have a president's list so presidents can talk to one another about activities, events, and issues. They have a monthly president's call as well. They get introduced to state liaison. Chapters list different restaurants and get together with their group between meetings. Chapters promote an inviting atmosphere at meetings to facilitate better attendance. A phone tree reads minutes and reminds members about events. After the speakers, participants could ask questions or make comments. Delaware has reorganized but has different issues due to their small membership. They have fewer resources for offering a newsletter to members. A short email newsletter might be a solution. Bay State shares highlights each month in a short newsletter. One way to find additional members is to get to know local organizations in the community. Have a game night and mention your affiliate and how to join. Try some of the tips and ideas mentioned above to keep your members involved and eager to tackle ongoing tasks for your members.
1: 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The announcement of products and services in this column does not represent an endorsement by the American Council of the Blind, its officers, or staff. 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To submit items for this column, send a message to SLOVERING@acb.org or phone the National Office at 1-800-424-8666 and leave a message in Sharon Lovering's mailbox. Information must be received at least 2 months ahead of publication date. Ski for Light to Rendezvous in West Yellowstone. The secret is out. Ski for Light Incorporated, SFL, will celebrate its 52nd International Week in West Yellowstone, Montana, where active adults with visual or mobility impairments will gather to learn the basics of cross-country skiing January 17 to 24, 2027. West Yellowstone is a perfect skiing venue for the 2027 Ski for Light International event. The terrain includes long flat areas that will be perfect for beginners, as well as hills that will challenge and thrill more advanced skiers. Each visually or mobility impaired participant is paired with an experienced, sighted cross-country skier who acts as instructor and on-snow guide for a week of skiing, sharing, and learning. First-time skiers will be introduced to basic techniques, while returning skiers will have an opportunity to enhance existing skills. Founded in 1975, Ski for Light is an all-volunteer nonprofit. While the focus of the week is cross-country skiing, there are plenty of after-ski activities where participants have an opportunity to catch up with old friends and make new ones. Join participants from across the U.S. and around the world. Applications and additional information will be available shortly at www.sfl.org. Meanwhile, join our community on Facebook, Ski for Light Incorporated, and check out our YouTube channel, Ski for Light International. 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UR Community Cares is now offering Braille classes for adults in Manchester, Connecticut. 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Participants will be introduced to the Braille alphabet and numbers, with a focus on practical everyday use, like reading labels, navigating indoor signage, and understanding elevator markings. 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Just in time for the 4th of July and the America 250 celebration is the new Tactile Statue of Liberty. It is a tactile picture with Braille and large print description. What would summer be without picnics? 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ACB Officers. President, Deb Cook Lewis. Second term, 2027. 1131 Liberty Drive, Clarkston, Washington, 99403. First Vice President, David Trott. Second term, 2027. 1018 East Street South, Talladega, Alabama, 35160. Second Vice President, Kenneth Semien Sr., first term, 2027. 8445 Allison Way, Beaumont, Texas, 77707-1506. Secretary, Katie Frederick. First term, 2027. 160 West Wilson Bridge Road, Apartment 40, Worthington, Ohio, 43085-2679. Treasurer, Michael Garrett. Second term, 2027. 7806 Chaseway Drive, Missouri City, Texas, 77489-2333. 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ACB Board of Directors. Christopher Bell, Bloomington, Minnesota, second term, 2028. Donna Brown, Romney, West Virginia, second term, 2028. Cheryl Cummings, Seattle, Washington, partial term, 2028. Peter Heide, Baraboo, Wisconsin, first term, 2028. Gabriel Lopez Cafati, Miami Lakes, Florida, first term, 2026. Cecily Laney Nipper, Covington, Georgia, first term, 2028. Terry Pacheco, Silver Spring, Maryland, first term, 2026. Rachel Schroeder, Springfield, Illinois, first term, 2026. Connie Sims, Sioux Falls, South Dakota, first term, 2026. Jeff Tom, Sacramento, California, second term, 2026. ACB Board of Publications. Zelda Gephard, Chair, Edgley, North Dakota, third term, 2026. Deborah Armstrong, Milpitas, California, partial term, 2026. Jeff Bishop, Tucson, Arizona, first term, 2026. Belinda Collins, St. Paul's, North Carolina, first term, 2026. Berlin McGuire, San Antonio, Texas, first term, 2027. 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
2: I am reading from the Boston Globe of April 16, 2026. This article is entitled, Woman 96 Enlists 150-Pound Dog to Plant Flowers. She points, he digs. The subtitle is, Newfoundland Grandma Bring Joy to Internet. Article was written by Cindy Page and first appeared in the Washington Post. Barbara Collins, age 96, stands in her garden and points with her cane toward a patch of soil. And dig, Collins commands the 150-pound Newfoundland beside her. The dog lowers his head and starts to dig with his paws exactly where she pointed. Collins plants a small bunch of pink flowers, then pats the soil into place with her hands. They repeat until all of her flowers, marigolds, superbells, pansies, and dianthus, are in the ground. When the backyard garden is finished, Collins strokes the dog's ears. You did a good job, Chewy, she says to her granddaughter's dog, who considers her great-granddog. The interaction on April 2 was captured by Collins's granddaughter, Amy Savino, who lives next door in Wake Forest, North Carolina, and often films her grandmother with Chewy. Savino said Collins does not have the balance and strength to kneel and dig the holes on her own, and is grateful Chewy Four is there to help. They're just best friends, said Savino, age 39. He always had such a sweet, sweet bond with her. This was the first time Collins and Chewy gardened together, Savino said, but the dog has long been able to dig on command. Because he's a skilled digger, Collins had the idea of gardening with Chewy. Savino posted a video of their teamwork on social media, and it quickly amassed more than 11 million views and thousands of comments. Grandma's not-so-little helper. He did a fantastic job on his assignment for his great-grandma. I just know she feeds him premium deli meats. While Collins doesn't feed Chewy deli meats, she does make him grilled cheese sandwiches and shares ice cream with him. She also bakes him dog-friendly cupcakes and fixes his broken toys. I think she wakes up and is like, what can I do for Chewy today, said Savino, adding that the dog is named after Chewbacca from Star Wars. Their videos often go viral, and Chewy has nearly 500,000 followers on TikTok and Instagram. I'm so in love with your precious grandma and Chewy. Their loving relationship is priceless. I can be feeling down and watching them changes everything for me, someone commented on an Instagram video. Come on, just when you think these two cannot be more precious, here we are, another person chimed in. Savino said she began posting videos of Chewy on social media about 2 years ago when her daughter asked to create a TikTok account. Savina told her that she could post videos of the dog, but not herself. People quickly took a liking to Chewy, and Savino soon began posting from the account as well. It became such a hobby for me, said Savino, who lives with her husband and their three children, ages 15, 12, and 10. Videos featuring Chewy with Collins tend to get the most attention from people. It reminds them of connection, a really pure, joyful connection, Savino said. Collins moved in with Savino's parents 30 years ago when Collins' husband died. I basically grew up with her, Savino said. In 2015, Savino and her husband bought the house next door to Savino's parents' home. They see Collins every day. She's a priority, Savino said of her grandmother. If I don't come over here, she will come to my house. Collins keeps active and credits her longevity to staying busy. She cooks, she cleans, she paints, she sews, Savino said. She's hanging out with Chewy, interacting with us. Collins said spending time with her family, including Chewy, is the highlight of her days. He's my baby dog. I love him very much, she said. I'm a lucky person. Savino said their bond has been strong since Chewy was a puppy. I think he feels a sense of vulnerability with her, she said. He's sweet. He's slower to move. She'll walk down the stairs and he'll wait until she's down until he goes. It's almost like he's thinking ahead. He would do anything for her. Although Chewy can at times be a high-maintenance dog, he's a notoriously picky eater. He is especially gentle and well-behaved with Collins. He likes to do whatever I want him to do, Collins said. He's always looking at me and smiling. Collins said recently she took up gardening and plans to spend many more afternoons in the yard with Chewy at her side. I wanted him to dig, and he just did exactly what I told him to do, she said. Several other videos of Collins and Chewy have gone viral, including clips of the pair doing an Easter egg hunt, playing in the snow, walking in the rain, with Collins holding an umbrella over Chewy, and opening Christmas present. I think it gives people joy, Savino said. She treats him like a grandchild. This is from the Boston Globe. I hope you have a very nice day.
3: 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I'm Nancy Goodman-Torpy.
4: And I'm Pete Torpy.
5: I just hope that it helps folks transition with these tools, because I know how intimidating it can be. And the big thing I can share with readers and listeners is take your time. Don't rush this.
4: And we're talking about AI. Today's guest certainly has a lot to tell us about how to use AI more effectively.
3: Artificial intelligence tools like ChatGPT and Gemini and Claude are opening new doors for independence among blind and low vision users. We'll talk with Tony Gebhardt, author of the recently published No Sight Required, A Blind User's Guide to AI, about using screen readers and prompt engineering to navigate daily life and boost workplace productivity. But first, for our tip of the week. This week's tip comes from Tony Gebhardt.
5: If you want to have a photo described to you through your camera roll, maybe from your Instagram or Facebook, or just simply a photo that your son, your daughter, mother, father sent you, what you can do is go to your camera roll and double tap on that photo, go down to share. And if you have the apps installed, I would recommend Be My Eyes. They're really good about this one. You could go down to where it will say Describe with Be My Eyes. Pretty cool little feature. And it pops it open into Be My Eyes and will describe that photo to you in very good detail. Then a cool thing is, if you want more information or have a question about that photo, there's an edit box where you can type a question about that photo and click send. And it's like your secretary or a personal friend right there 24/7.
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4: For our listeners who are interested in using AI more effectively, particularly with their screen readers, today's guest is the perfect person to listen to. He's written a book about it, and we'll talk more about it in just a second. But in the meantime, Tony, can you tell us who you are and what you do?
5: Sure. Thank you, Peter. Thank you, Nancy. My name is Tony Gebhardt. I am an assistive technology specialist here in the West Coast. I work day to day with folks as young as 18 all the way to retirement, and help them get back into the workforce. That's the day job. And then outside of that, I love to write. Gosh, I've been told I'm a jack of all trades. I still don't know what that 100% means, but I develop, I try to find holes in the market and fill it for people who need solutions.
4: And I take it you are visually impaired?
5: I am. I'm totally blind. I have been blind since about 9 years old.
4: So I guess you have a lot of experience working with screen readers and the like. So this ought to be particularly interesting. So let's get right into it then. Tell us about the name of your book and what the purpose of it is, what it covers.
5: The book is called No Sight Required, A Blind User's Guide to AI. And this is the handbook that covers how we approach and look at artificial intelligence, ChatGPT, Gemini, Claude, and others, and how we can apply it practically for us as blind and low vision individuals. You know, we've always run a second job as blind people, and that's the accessible job. That's another thing that's really important within the book, is talking about how we can make the world around us a little bit more accessible to us, so that we can be, one, competitive in the workplace, but two, competent alongside our sighted counterparts. And I would say that's really the big purpose of the book, is, you know, to fill the gap of, well, how do we approach these tools? How do we apply these tools?
4: And I thought your book was a very good overview and kind of handbook for, first of all, how the various chat services work, like ChatGPT and Claude and Gemini you spoke about, but particularly how to use it with a screen reader, JAWS and NVDA, because it is a little tricky doing that. Sighted people have an advantage when they're looking at that UI.
5: You're absolutely right. And, you know, there is a screen reader ground school chapter that talks kind of the basis of web navigation and how to get through some of these environments using H for headings, E for edit boxes, because those are the core fundamentals of navigating really the rest of the world when it comes to the internet and it comes to these tools. And it's important that we apply those fundamentals to these tools so we can feel a little safer, we can feel a little bit more courageous when we are in the same space as these AI chatbots.
3: So you just commented that basically all of the navigation commands are the same whether you're working with AI or some other random website. How is working with AI specifically different from working with some other website using a screen reader?
5: That's a really good question. I'd say there's not a whole lot different other than the fact that it's like you're chatting with somebody. To the contrary, you know, talking with Claude, talking with ChatGPT, and getting through these prompts, it's like being in a chat room, almost. You can look at it like that, you know, when those old chat rooms from the early 2000s, you know, AIM and all that. It's got that kind of familiarity to it. And in a lot of ways, that's really just the baseline of it. And then, you know, you take it up a notch afterward when it comes to developing tools, if you're doing it in the terminal, which I did cover a little, or the native app itself. But again, you still have to get into the edit box. You still have to navigate the headings, you know, familiarize yourself with the links and, you know, use elements list or links list to familiarize yourself with where the links are. So it all folds into the fundamentals of navigating a website. And I thought it was very important to make mention of that in the beginning.
4: And sometimes if you can't see the screen, all these headings and edit fields and buttons, it just looks like a big jumble. But you sort of gave the overall structure of what these chat interfaces are like and what to expect and how to use those heading commands and navigation commands very effectively to get to what was important to you.
5: Absolutely. Yeah, 100%. And I guess it's trying to simplify it because there's a lot of that fear still, and nervousness about using these tools in the community, both blind and sighted. And I felt like it was important to, again, pull the lens back 2020 as far as I could.
4: And it was nice that you started at that very basic level to make sure everybody started with the same tools and at the same place before you went on to more advanced topics. And so in addition to using your screen reader to navigating these UIs, you talk specifically about how to use some of these tools more effectively in terms of prompt engineering and, you know, how to interact with these chatbots. Tell us a little about that and what some of the chapters you covered there were about.
5: Sure. Well, I guess we'll go right out of the gate and talk about Chapter 14, which is the prompt library. And this covers everything from learning how to apply alt text, create a simple program that saves notes. I mean, there's a lot. but practicality is very important to me, and especially to my students. And you know, when you look at it, it's, well, what is, you know, 74-year-old Sally, what does she need for this particular AI? How can she use it with her grandkids? How can she use it at home with her significant other? Can this help her read the mail? Reading a restaurant menu with Gemini Live, you know, being able to share your camera. Also being, you know, able to read a medicine bottle and double check these, you know, pieces of information that, you know, we might otherwise have had to ask a friend, hey, can you read this to me? There's a lot of freedom there. There's autonomy there. And that's where the application shines the most inside Chapter 14, and also talking about how to apply it more effectively for someone's independence.
3: So we've been using AI. We think it's a really cool new tool. But for people out there who maybe haven't tried it yet, can you describe why it's so important to get the prompts correct?
5: Sure. You know, I think what has scared people is the idea of prompt engineering. It's like, do I need a degree in this? No, absolutely not. You don't. If we pull the lens back again really quick, these chatbots are known as LLMs, large language models, and they process billions and billions and billions of parameters of text and scenarios and situations. You know, they've been trained on significant data. So when you prompt something, so we'll take ChatGPT for example, a prompt example might be, I am visually impaired. I am giving you a photo that I would like you to describe to me in strong detail. The beginning of that prompt was really important. You let it know that you are visually impaired. It will put that into consideration to be extra helpful about describing something to you. And this is just the tip of the iceberg, but giving context to these AIs helps them understand. It's like you're advocating in a way, but you're engineering your advocacy for this AI to know exactly how to talk to you, how to help you. And that's really where the personalization can begin.
3: One of the great things about these robots is that they have infinite patience. So if you don't phrase the question quite right the first time, you can just tack on some more clarification, rephrase the question over and over and over until you get the answer you're looking for.
5: Absolutely. There's infinite amount of patience. I like how you worded that, Nancy. It comes down to, you know, think of ChatGPT, Gemini, and Claude or Copilot as your secretary, your receptionist, your editor. And this editor doesn't need to sleep, doesn't need to eat, doesn't need a bathroom break, and it will be right there waiting for you, helping you along the way. And I find that to be very helpful for me.
4: And in some sense, it is sort of like talking to people, particularly people who are new and may not know you. If you're talking to a friend and you ask them to describe something, your friend knows you're blind, they'll describe it in a certain way. They know your likes and dislikes, and they'll take that into consideration in their answers. But these chatbots are coming to it with a very blank slate. They don't know you at all until you start interacting. So the more you tell them about you, the more specific you are in your prompt about what you're really looking for, the better answer that you get to your questions.
5: Absolutely spot on, Peter. Yeah, 100%. You are training and getting to know this chatbot to help you with these tasks. And, you know, it's very subjective, of course, for everybody's experience, because some folks may not feel comfortable giving out as much information about themselves, and that's totally okay. At the end of the day, you know your own limits, you have your own boundaries, and you know what that line is so that you don't cross it. However, these chatbots, especially when you have a subscription to them, ChatGPT Plus, Claude Pro, Gemini Pro as well, they implement what's called memories and can remember and be able to cite preferences that you set out for it. And that's also a pretty fascinating part of using these.
4: And the memory is a relatively new thing. It used to be that they would forget everything between chats and you'd totally have to start over again. But I've noticed over the past bunch of months that if I had told it in a previous chat several months ago that I use a screen reader, it knows. It'll say, oh, since you use a screen reader, let me tell you the hotkeys for that. Or if I worked on a certain project, I downloaded some other models, AI models that I could run locally on my machine. And these chatbots know that, oh, since you have this tool, you can solve your problem with this and use it in this manner.
5: Oh, yeah. And, you know, you mentioned AI models and local. I go a little bit into, you know, terminal use with Claude and ChatGPT and stuff like that. And I didn't go too deep into that for this particular book because I wanted this book to focus more on the practicality and the beginning stages for most folks, but I do touch on it a little bit. And that's another huge plus is using AI agentically, which means having an AI chatbot be able to perform tasks, write out code, help you test and visualize a product. And there's real potential there. And that's something that I'm working on another book for this. I won't say too much there, but there's a lot more to explore with that.
4: What was great about your book was you gave some very practical examples that you talked about, you know, something your grandmother can use to help her with her shopping list or something, how to prompt that, how to have these tools help you in your daily tasks, your daily life. And then you went on to talk about how to make some fun things, to create some programs like games you want to play or other programs that you wanted these AIs to make for you, even if you don't know anything about coding.
5: Absolutely. And, you know, vibe coding has become more than just a novelty. It was seen as a novelty for the longest time, but as these chatbots have improved and have learned and applied and adapted, it's become significant. And just to give you an example, I designed one called NVDA Coach. That was developed by Claude. I laid out the groundwork and had a vision of what it could look like from the beginning, and it evolved through testing. I'm not a code expert by any means. I'll spare myself from embarrassment of taking a job from a developer. You know, I like to consider myself a program director. I hand the jobs down and the vision down to the developers. And those developers are Claude, in this case.
3: I just wanted to point out to our listeners that ultimately it's your product and your responsibility to make sure that it's correct. Because no matter how good your prompts are to the AI, you still need to make sure that the output is what you're intending. And if it isn't, you just prompt it to make a change to do what you really want it to do.
5: There you go. Right on the money, Nancy. That's perfect. Yes, exactly. You're the one in control. I think there's a misunderstanding or misinterpretation about the AI's, you know, doing everything for you. And on one side of the leaf, you could argue that. However, on the other side of the leaf, you are the program director. So if you're not prompting it and telling it what to do, where to go, and how it should look, it's not going to do a thing. It won't do anything. It'll sit there in the back room with its headphones on, drowning you out. I try to pass that along as a perspective in the book a little bit, is you're still the one in control. You are the one who is being autonomous. The AI is your tool.
4: It's sort of like working with an intern, you being the manager and the AI being the person working for you, the employee. And I think even not only for people like you and I who use this kind of casually in our day-to-day lives, but even coding professionals are finding AI to do these things. It takes a lot of the grunt work out of doing coding. You know, when you're a professional, you have codes that are thousands of lines long, and to go through each of those and find the interactions, it just takes a lot of time. When you have the high-level view and you want to get something done, you still have to look through all those lines of code. These days, they can improve their productivity by leaps and bounds by having the AI do all that drudgery work.
5: You're absolutely right. It has sped up the process. And I've always felt like I can spend more time having fun and learning. I can have more time learning. I've learned more about this coding and programming and all this from a whole different angle just in the past year of doing this. And it's like, wow, now I don't feel like such a dimwit anymore, because I can have it explained to me like I'm 5 years old, right? You know, how this works, and, you know, get a little walkthrough in the process, and I can have it understand me. You know, it's like having a friend that can help you walk through the problem, help you design it, get it done. And I think that's a gift. But again, it's a perspective.
4: And these tools are changing very quickly and pretty dramatically. They're very different in terms of their capabilities, in terms of what they could do last year versus this year. Every few months, there seems to be something new. So you got to keep abreast of new ways to use these tools and invent new things you can do with them.
5: 100%. Keeping the open mind and, you know, connecting with an assistive technology instructor every once in a while, subscribing to various channel outlets, and listening to the Eyes on Success podcast, of course, to get your up-to-date information. And that's important. You know, you don't have to be a technology guru, but, you know, just curiosity, I would say, is one of the only things I would throw out there to listeners and to anyone. Curiosity is such a big one with this.
3: And be brave, you know, you really can't damage the AI.
5: No, 100%. You're not going to break anything. And that's something I talk a lot about in the book, is it's okay. You know, this is your space to experiment, to try new things, to really prod and poke the bear. And this is not a grizzly bear. This is a teddy bear, okay, that is there to adapt, to be customized, to help. And all you got to do is advocate. And we walk through that in the book.
3: So is there anything else in the book that you wanted to talk about?
5: The way I close the book out is really important. And I think probably one of the bigger, more important piece in my view. And that is piggybacking off what you just said, bravery. Because it's a lot of information in the book, but now it's a playground that is laid out for various reads. You can go back, you can reread sections. You're not going to, you know, everything is set up in a way that is explained from a firsthand perspective. And I want people to take a deep breath and understand that you are not alone in this. There are millions of other people that are trying to figure it out alongside you. And there's plenty of help out there. There's plenty of podcasts, plenty of channels, plenty of outlets that cover this information. And I want to wish everyone in that case that it's going to be okay. I believe in you. This is your life. This is your journey. These tools are not going away. And if we can find a way to adapt to them and let them work in an essential way of providing independence for us. I don't know any more thing that is freeing, that it feels so free, than being able to go through my mail by myself and be able to go to the store and have my Meta glasses tell me what's on the shelf, or being able to describe my partner's beautiful creations to me. That is the most freeing part, and that's what I took away from the book.
3: So for anybody who wants to feel that wonderful sense of independence and the joy of working with these new tools, and they want to learn more about it through your book, where would they get your book?
5: Well, you can get the paper version of the book on Amazon, No Site Required on Amazon, or you can go to nositerequired.com and purchase your format of choice, Word doc. You can get a .docx, you can get a PDF, you can get an EPUB, or you can get an MP3. And you can send me an email if there's ever any troubles. I monitor my mailbox every day, all the time, and answer every email as they come in. So questions are always welcome as well. I love connecting with readers. I love connecting with our community. And I learn something new every time.
3: And what is your email address?
5: My email address is info@tonygebhard.me. That's info@tonygeb.me.
3: Do you also have a social media presence?
5: I do. Tony Gebhard on YouTube, Instagram, as well as TikTok. Where the book is promoted right now. And we will also be revealing some big announcements for the book very soon that pertain to some really cool things. I can't say much. I wish I could. But yes, nositerequired.com and tonygebhard.me.
4: Earlier in the podcast, you referred to a learning tool for learning NVDA. Remind us what that is again and where people can obtain that.
5: Oh, sure. NVDA Coach. Yes, it's the free NVDA add-on that is a full tutorial of learning the essential fundamentals of NVDA, and that can be accessed through the NVDA add-on store inside of NVDA. You can read the documentation at tonygebhard.me/NVDA Coach, and it is free to download, free to use. And the great thing about that program now is it will produce you a certification upon completion of the training.
4: I think you did a good job of writing that book. It was well laid out, nice examples, very clear for people who are just starting out, and you had some more advanced topics in there with some great examples. Nice job.
5: Thank you. I appreciate that. And I just hope that it helps folks transition with these tools, because I know how intimidating it can be. And the big thing I can share with readers and listeners is take your time. Don't rush this. I wish nothing but the best as it pertains to independent living as well as workplace accommodations.
4: And as usual, if you missed any of that information in the audio portion of the program, you can find it in the show notes for this episode, which is episode 2635. And just to remind our listeners, we recently started posting transcripts with each episode at the beginning of this year. So if you're interested in a text version of the program and that's useful for you, you can download the transcripts from our website now.
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3: 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Thank you for listening.
7: Ready for more cat dad jokes? This is from Catster Magazine. They're written by the hilarious Nicole Cosgrove, and they were published on Father's Day, June 19, 2025. Here we go. What's a cat's favorite comedy sketch show? Saturday Night Live. Why did the cat get dressed up? Because it was going to the fur ball. Here's one. A woman was playing chess with a cat in the park. A passerby saw this and came up to investigate. After watching a few seconds, he said, "Wow, that's the smartest cat I've ever seen." The woman turned to the man and replied, "He's not so smart. I've beaten him 2 games out of 3 so far." All right, here's a question. What do cat artists like to paint? Self-portraits. Get it? Portraits? Have you ever seen a catfish? No. How would it hold the pole? Oh, boy.

0: 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I'm your host, Eric Joseph, Executive Director of the Audible Local Ledger, part of the Massachusetts Audio Information Network, or MAINE, which provides reading services across the state of Massachusetts to people who are blind or print disabled. The MCB Community Update will interview Commissioner John Oliveira quarterly, and it will speak with other members of the MCB to find out more about the services and support that MCB offers the blind community. We welcome feedback and any suggested questions that you might want asked. Now, here is this month's MCB Community Update.
1: Good morning. Our guest this month on MCB Community Update is the pre-ETS, or Pre-Employment Transition Counselor for both the Northeast and the Metro West region at MCB, the Massachusetts Commission for the Blind, Mayanne McDonald-Briggs. I'm eager to speak with Mayanne today because I've interviewed many of the counselors and the directors of various services and support that's offered by MCB, but this particular support service I haven't had a chance to learn about. And I've heard from many that Mayanne is a star. So, let's dig in and learn some more. Mayanne, how are you this morning?
2: I'm very well, thank you, Eric.
1: Excellent, and thank you for joining us. Tell us a little bit about your work history, about how you came to MCB. Is this something you've always done, working with state agencies or with the disabled in some manner?
2: It is, Eric. I started teaching at Perkins School for the Blind almost 30 years ago. Oh, wow. And I taught in their deafblind multi-handicap program after graduating from Boston College with my degree in severe special education, my master's. After Perkins, I worked for 20 years at the Carroll Center for the Blind as an itinerant teacher of the visually impaired, 16 years in the field, and then 4 years as assistant education services director. So that's where I started. And then I've been with the commission for 9 years now, and found that being an administrator really wasn't what I wanted, and working with students was my passion. So I am lucky to be back with students and families.
1: So did you know from a very young age that this was something that you wanted to be interested in? Because you did go to college, and it sounds like you kind of took a career path very early on that was going to be in support of the disabled.
2: I went for my undergraduate degree. I started in nursing and ended up in psychology at University of Lowell at the time, now UMass Lowell. And when I graduated, I worked for a few years at South Shore Mental Health in a day rehabilitation program for adults with severe handicaps. And it was right at the time when all of the state schools were closing and folks were in need of day services. While I was there during my first year, we opened a classroom for four young adults, 22 years old, as I was, who had been exposed to rubella during pregnancy, and they were born with severe handicaps, both deaf blindness and additional cognitive disabilities. That's when I was introduced to this field, and that's what led me to Boston College for the first round for my deafblind multi-handicap program, and then I went back and did the teacher of the visually impaired program. So I didn't always know this was what I was going to do. I knew some kind of service was where I was headed, but I like to say that this career fell onto me.
1: Wow, the depth and breadth of your experience really speaks to the compassion and the professionalism that you've put into this career for, you know, quite a few decades at this point. So thank you for doing that. Just general society, thank you to you for choosing that path. I'm sure there's many along the way that are very grateful to you. So let's find out a little bit more about what this is, which I know very little about. What are some of the specific areas of assistance or service? Tell me a little bit about what pre-employment transition counseling is all about.
2: So pre-employment transition services is a mandated service now through federal mandate through the Workforce Innovation Opportunities Act. And it's been in play for about 10 years. I think I came on just after it was adopted. And we have five things that we must cover. So the services that we must cover are counseling on enrollment opportunities for post-secondary education or training at institutions of higher learning. We must cover self-advocacy training, just, you know, discrete teaching of skills around self-advocacy, career search, job readiness training, and work-based learning experience for students. And students who qualify are within the ages of 14 to 22 in Massachusetts who receive services under an IEP. So in Massachusetts, once a student graduates or separates from their local school district, they go into VR or they go into deafblind extended support services through the commission.
1: Now, the five mandates that you have to follow, were they already in place? And are there any of those mandates that are much more difficult or trying than others?
2: They are mandated and they were already in place. That was what the federal government determined at that time would create more opportunities for success if we built in these services at an earlier age, began working with them at 14 instead of 16, mm-hmm. that the outcomes would improve for students with disabilities and students who happen to be blind.
1: And are all of those mandates equally challenging or opportunities?
2: In Massachusetts, we are so lucky because we have so many vendors. I mean, we have the Carroll Center for the Blind, we have Perkins School for the Blind who offer programming for students under these categories. And because of my, you know, career-long relationships with both of those institutions, it's really nice that, you know, we coordinate well together and we work really well together. Because I was a teacher of the visually impaired, I have a lot of contacts within the public schools, which allows me to get in and complement the services that the schools are doing to provide after-school programming, weekend programming, and during the summer.
1: Okay, so how do you implement these services? You know, how do you go about actually face-to-face? Is this in connection with other caseworkers who might be working? How do you interact with the general spider web that is MCB, with everybody talking, communicating, and building programs like IEPs around individuals and consumers of MCB?
2: So we're really lucky that we have such a strong working relationship within the agency. So as students are typically usually 13, 13 and a half years old, the children's workers will let me know that they're about to have a student turn 14 or within that school year. Typically, I will attend an IEP at a school prior to a student turning 14. So I get to meet them, I get to meet the team and the family and start talking about what it is that we can offer. And then there's the rehab teachers and the orientation mobility specialists and the assistive technology specialists. So we all

0: This broadcast service is provided by Valley iRadio. The material being read is the copyright property of the publications being read. Access to this program is solely for persons who cannot read the original printed version due to a visual impairment or other disability. By continuing to listen, you confirm that you have such a condition.
1: 16 years old, and oftentimes they're not ready for a full complement of services. But I'm there to help advocate for their needs while they're in school. I am there to provide counseling on enrollment opportunities while they're still in school and post-secondarily. So you have to meet students where they're at and where the families are at, and then try to bring them forward. I have two caseloads kind of parallel. One is what we call potentially eligible. So those are students who are not quite sure what they want in the future and may not be able to work competitively and integratively for more than 25, 30 hours a week. So they may want to work 10 to 15 hours a week. And they may still be in an assessment process where we're trying to figure out where their life is going to go. Oftentimes, my 14-year-olds have no idea if they're going to work. You know, at 14, most of us don't know what we want to do with the rest of our lives. So they may stay in potentially eligible for a year or two, and then we'll gradually bring them over. I had a student attend a summer program in Vermont, a work-based program, this summer. And when she got back, she called me and she said, I really now know I want to work. And so she had been in potentially eligible for 2 years. It was perfect timing, brought her over to full VR, and now she has a full complement of services. She's taking it on. She's really embracing all of the services. But at 14, she was not ready.
2: Yeah, it makes total sense. And how lucky are they that they have brought on someone like you with that much experience in working with children, which is, you know, so critical to try and get them on that path as early as possible. And I'm sure it is bearing great results. So specifically, when a new case is opened up, are you face-to-face? Do you have a team that works face-to-face? Do you counsel the caseworker who then is face-to-face? How does your interaction with the actual consumer, for lack of a better word, or the young student or potential vocational student, how does that work? Are you involved on a one-to-one basis at any point?
1: I am always involved on a one-to-one basis. I am my own team.
2: Okay. I've heard everybody has said we go to where they are. Everyone I've interviewed has had that as a mantra, and I think it's a wonderful thing, and it's clearly a part of MCB's mission to try to go to where the consumers are so that they can help them where they're most comfortable.
1: Absolutely. And when parents or students aren't comfortable, oftentimes I'll meet with them with their teacher, the visually impaired, or their orientation and mobility instructor, whoever it is that can get me that introduction in. And it might be in the school first, it might be in the parents' home, it might be in the community if parents sometimes, you know, they get worried about their dogs or what have you. So I'll meet them at a Dunkin' Donuts if that's where they're comfortable. Public libraries are one of my favorite spots to meet folks. So I'll figure it out and I go to them. And then hopefully we can start to build a relationship, because it's really about that relationship building with the school system, with the family, with the providers, and then introducing services as we go.
2: Wow. So let me ask you, you came from through BC as part of your education. Is there a school that might be something that's more focused in this particular silo or channel of social work here? I know UMass is somebody that we often talk about. Some of the counselors have said that's where they got some training. Is that?
1: Yes.
2: Go ahead.
1: Absolutely. Boston College used to have the federal grant for those programs, and now they're located at UMass Boston. And it's more of a hybrid program now. I've taken continuing ed classes through UMass Boston, and they are fantastic at what they do. I have several colleagues that I went to BC with that are now instructors in the UMass program. So it's UMass right now, there aren't enough teacher prep programs for teachers of the visually impaired and orientation mobility instructor.

0: teachers, rehab teachers, VR counselors. Like, there's not enough across the country. The orientation mobility instructors and the teachers of the visually impaired specifically were at a critical shortage at this time. And there are students, even in Massachusetts, who are not receiving services because there aren't enough providers across the Commonwealth at this time.
1: Yeah, I know that that's a goal of MCB, is to try to encourage more college adoption of training in this specific environment, because it seems like there's an awful lot of transfers from other skills that, while I have spoken to some who did go through UMass and who did it that way, many of the counselors and the people who are working at MCB seem to have shifted from one career over into MCB at maybe a later stage in their career. And it is something that is certainly appreciated, but we know that if you start early on, those first years when you're just out of school and you're being molded, you're a piece of clay as you're learning, and those are really important. So the more we can get, the reason I asked that question about where the school is, the more we can push people to, did you even know this is a vocation that you can go to and you can feel like you're doing good in the world and there's jobs out there, we're certainly short of some of that, that this is something that we would really like to encourage. So it's good to know that in Massachusetts, we have schools and resources that aren't available in many other states. We are truly blessed in terms of the social services that we can offer in this state.
0: Correct. And, you know, we had an all-staff meeting yesterday, and there's discussion around teaching an undergraduate level course now at UMass Boston and kind of introducing these kinds of career paths, because, again, like pre-employment transition services, if we don't start early enough, people don't find out, or they may never be exposed to this industry, the blindness world, and it would be a career path that a lot of people really would, I can say I have benefited greatly from falling into this career and just loving what I've been able to do for the last 30 years. So it's a path that many people don't know about. And it needs to be, you know, we need to shout it from the rooftops. We need to be our own best advocates and create, you know, our exit plans, because there are a lot of us that have left the direct teaching field to go to more agency work, especially post-COVID. So there's a need in the schools for certain.
1: Sounds like you could teach one of those programs, Mayenne, with all your experience and your background. So
0: we'll
1: that,
0: see.
1: Yeah. So let me... let me ask in a sort of a different way something that I already asked you, which is about orientation and mobility, O&M, VR, vocational rehabilitation, and assistive technologies. We hear about these often. So where does employment services fit into the timeline of a development with a new consumer, assuming, let's say, that they are 14 or 15 or 16, a young person that has been designated? How does that work? And listeners, if you don't know what I'm talking about when I mention orientation and O&M, VR, or AT, we've produced several broadcasts much like this that do deal with each of those subjects. And wherever you're seeing, if you have a vision this or listening to it on a podcast, you can also listen to those and learn a little bit more about those specific services. So Mayenne, when all those services are out there, such great resources, how do you work with them? Where do you fit in that timeline?
0: So as early as 14 years old, we will write an individualized plan for employment as part of the vocational rehabilitation process. And what that does is it outlines not only a career goal, but what are the services needed to get a student to that point. So orientation mobility training is one of the number one indicators of success at college and career readiness, right? And assistive technology for certain. Rehab teaching, if, you know, I say to all my seniors, you need to make three meals independently so you don't, you know, starve while you're at college, those kinds of things. So we work together. I always include those top three, assistive technology, orientation mobility, and rehab teaching into plans. And it is sometimes more difficult for the rehab teaching and the orientation mobility services. We complement what public schools are mandated to provide through teacher of the visually impaired, through orientation mobility instructors during the school year. So a lot of our services will happen during the summer, on school vacation weeks. The orientation mobility teachers will meet with the seniors in high school and their current provider, orientation mobility provider, and do one or two joint lessons so they figure out how that student learns, how to best work with that person, and then they will provide services going forward come June or graduation. And the rehab teaching, a lot of those skills, the Carroll Center provides a youth in transition 6-week summer program. Perkins offers summer programs, both 3-week and 6-week programs. So they're taught those skills very discreetly in the summertime. So it kind of complements all of the independent living needs that they will, those skills that they need to be able to become more independent. And the assistive technology, I met with Evan yesterday very briefly and said, all right, I have 22 seniors this year. We really got to get on this. So we start now and planning for what the needs will be moving forward. So as these seniors still have teachers of the visually impaired and can learn new technology if it's new for them, because a lot of schools in Massachusetts use Chromebooks. They may not be as familiar with Windows devices and JAWS and the kinds of tools they will need to be successful at the college or career level. So we will start meeting next week and planning out what the needs are and who needs it sooner than later, and prioritizing the students that will be learning completely new platforms. And again, we rely on our partners. The Carroll Center for the Blind offers a Computing for College program in the summer, which is fantastic. It's a 3-week program where they really focus on what are the tech skills needed at the college level. So we're constantly working together to provide those services and making sure that students that may live in a more rural but attend a school outside of their district also can get services like orientation mobility, because the school's providing where the school is, but then we can supplement and provide in the neighborhood.
1: Oh, thanks for that explanation. That fills in a lot of the blanks that I wasn't sure how the interaction works when you're building that IEP and with the other people. So do you have some, is it a day-to-day kind of, we have our work ahead of us every day, there's a daily load, or do you have a bigger goal in mind for like each quarter or for the year? Is there something aspirational that you have as a goal for your service?
0: You know, for me, it's, I currently have 96 students on my caseload. So making sure that each family gets a direct one-to-one at least every year, and then filling in with other kinds of phone calls and emails and offering services and those kinds of things. But really being present within the school system's IEP process, making sure that the schools understand what our services are, how we work together to provide the best services possible for students. It's really about that individualized service provision and understanding of where a family is and helping them through that process.
1: Do you feel that you have the resources to be able to do that? I know everybody could use more funding, everybody could use a few more hands, but given the goal that you just outlined, do you feel like that's achievable?
0: Usually.
1: I appreciate the honesty.
0: But when I can't attend an IEP, and if it's towards the end specifically of my work with a student or family, I will reach out. I am not afraid to ask for assistance. So, you know, I can't do this alone. My supervisors, the regional directors, if it's someone that may be going to Deafblind Extended Supports, this past Monday, I had a colleague attend an IEP in my absence. So we do that because it's what a student may need. And it's great because it also gave that person an opportunity to meet the family and the student almost 10 months before separation. So it really is going to be great because now she has her on her radar and knows where the work is going to go. So it is achievable when we all work together. And so far, I've been so incredibly fortunate with my colleagues and my coworkers.
1: Yeah, I believe you will get those goals. There's something about you, Mayanne, that makes me believe in you being able to say, this is the number I have, this is the number I'm going to hit. So let's learn a little bit more about you. We'll close with just some personal questions, not too personal, don't worry, to get to know our MCB staff when they're off the clock. So, what is your favorite musical artist or group? And what was your first and then favorite concert?
0: Oh boy. Picking one is really difficult for me.
1: That's
0: but
1: the
0: if
1: test.
0: I had, you know, across the board, I will have to say Billy Joel is my favorite. My very first concert, this is going to tell how actually old I am, was at the old Sullivan Stadium in Foxborough.
1: Oh, yeah, concrete.
0: Simon and Garfunkel, 1983.
1: Oh, wow, their reunion tour? I was at that. That reunion tour of Simon and Garfunkel.
0: Yes.
1: I was and at that
0: was,
1: show.
0: It was so amazing as a first concert. That was just, you know, it was everything.
1: Well, that was 20 years after my first concert, which was Jethro Tull, Thick as a Brick, you know. So it was not 20 years, but it was quite a bit after. So thanks very much for your time, the information.
0: I have one more.
1: Oh, go bring it on. I want to hear it.
2: I saw Ray Charles at the Providence Performing Arts Center. I know, right?
1: Wow.
2: What a thing.
1: And not to, again, copy you, but I saw him at the South Shore Music Circus.
2: Stop it.
1: Yes, I was like, you know, 20 feet away from the genius. It was fantastic.
2: Right?
1: It was fantastic. What a show. Thank you so much for your time and information, Mayanne. I'm sure many will find this very helpful. And listeners, again, if the subjects of rehabilitation, orientation and mobility, assistive technology, or MCB's registration process is of interest to you, we've produced specific podcasts that deal with each of those subjects. Be sure to join us next month when we speak with Commissioner John Oliveira in his quarterly update. Until then, thanks again, Mayanne.
2: Bye.
3: 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Hi, this is Heidi. Here's an upcoming event posted on the Massachusetts Commission for the Blind Events Board. Adaptive cycling on the Norwatuck Rail Trail. 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And that is the end of the announcement.
4: 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This is an upcoming event that has been posted on the Mass Commission for the Blind Events Board.
3: This is Heidi with a press release. This press release comes from the American Council of the Blind. New Speak For campaign for the ASAP Reauthorization Act. Recently, we announced the introduction of the All Stations Accessibility Program, ASAP, Reauthorization Act of 2026, which would reauthorize federal funding for accessibility improvements to legacy public transit stations which predate the Americans with Disabilities Act. ACB supported the original legislation 5 years ago when it was passed as part of the bipartisan infrastructure law. We are proud to support this program's reauthorization through our newest Speak For campaign. And that's the end of the press release. Hey, this is Heidi. I have a press release from the National Federation of the Blind. National Federation of the Blind announces staff leadership transition. Anil Lewis to continue advancing opportunities for blind people in new executive leadership role. August 25th, 2026, Baltimore, Maryland. The National Federation of the Blind announces that Anil Lewis, Executive Director of Blindness Initiatives, will be retiring from his staff position to accept an executive leadership role with an agency serving blind people. Anil has been a dedicated leader in the organized blind movement for nearly 30 years, and his contributions to the Federation and our members throughout the country have been significant. We are deeply grateful for the leadership, commitment, perspective, and passion he has brought to our work over the years. We support this transition as an important opportunity for Anil to bring his experience, expertise, and Federation philosophy to this new professional chapter, said Mark A. Riccobono, president of the National Federation of the Blind. We are confident that his commitment to the organized blind movement remains strong in any role he serves. We fully expect him to remain active in the National Federation of the Blind and to continue advancing the lives of our members and all blind people in the United States. In 2010, Anil resigned his elected position as a member of the Federation's Board of Directors to accept a position on the national staff. He has led major initiatives focused on employment, accessibility, advocacy, and economic opportunity for blind people, not only with his professional skills, but by sharing his lived experience with retinitis pigmentosa, and his journey to live the life he wants. Lewis holds degrees in computer information systems and public administration from Georgia State University. He has also been a leading advocate for ending the payment of subminimum wages to workers with disabilities. Lewis is a nationally recognized speaker, mentor, and leader dedicated to advancing equality and opportunity for blind Americans. That's the end of the press release. This is Heidi. This article comes from the American Federation for the Blind, 2026 AFB Leadership Summit. One day, one voice, united. Monday, October 26th, 2026, downtown Louisville Marriott. About the summit. It is often said that opportunity arrives when you least expect it. Economic uncertainty and changes to federally funded programs have created anxiety across the field of blindness and low vision. Rising inflation, cuts to local programs like public transit, and limited access to affordable housing have all tightened the disability squeeze that has long existed for people who are blind or have low vision. At the same time, the rise of artificial intelligence, AI, is rapidly changing the way things have always been, making it easy to feel unsure about what comes next. But what if our greatest opportunities come from times like these? Over the past year, AFB has been listening to our community and recognizing the need to come together and move beyond the traditional conference format. The 2026 AFB Leadership Summit is a focused one-day experience designated to define clear outcomes and bring greater clarity to our field. Register. Registration is now open for the 2026 AFB Leadership Summit. Take part in a day of collaboration that will transform ideas into action through facilitated discussions and shared deliberations. Participants will help define priorities for the field and leave with tangible outcomes that can sustain momentum long after the summit concludes. You can register online at afb.org. Hotel information, Louisville Marriott Downtown, 280 West Jefferson Street, Louisville, Kentucky, 40202. Room rate is $239. Please note that the hotel registration booking link will be provided after completing registration. Sponsorship opportunities. The 2026 AFB Leadership Summit sponsor menu cover. Increase your visibility at one of the leading events in the blindness and low vision field while supporting the partnerships and conversations that turn into action. Explore our 2026 AFB Leadership Summit sponsorship menu to learn more about opportunities available. For questions pertaining to the year's sponsorships or to reserve your sponsorship package, contact our partners at partners@afb.org. What to expect? An engaging, facilitated one-day leadership summit on Monday, October 26th, bringing together more than 100 thought leaders, scholars, practitioners, educators, advocates, and allied stakeholders, all committed to listening, learning, and leading together. A platform for the field with clear deliverables that can help sustain momentum and drive progress beyond the summit. An evening awards reception recognizing those in our field who inspire us to keep moving forward. A week of connection. The summit marks the beginning of a full week of programming and celebrations in Louisville. Partner organizations, including the American Printing House for the Blind, APH, and the Council of Schools and Services for the Blind, COSB, will host their annual meetings. The week will also include a special APH launch party on October 27th, celebrating the opening of the Dot Experience, a world-class museum working to change perspectives about blindness and disability.
5: Hello there. This is Dondi with Valley Eye Radio. I'll be reading a promo from the Massachusetts Commission for the Blind. Join the Massachusetts Commission for the Blind to celebrate the independence of the white cane and help raise awareness of the white cane law in Massachusetts, which requires drivers to identify and yield to pedestrians using a white cane or dog guide at street crossings. White Cane Day is Friday, October 23rd, 2026, from 11 a.m. to 1 p.m. It will take place at the Massachusetts State House in the Great Hall, 24 Beacon Street, Boston, Mass. 02108. Registration is required, spaces limited. Attendees will have the opportunity to earn 2 ACVREP continuing education credits. The doors open at 10 a.m. Participants are welcome to come early, get some food, network, talk with community partners, and get seated. Meet and greet with the commissioner from 10 a.m. to 10:45 a.m. Students are encouraged to arrive early and participate in a meet and greet with Commissioner John Oliveira. The speaker event is from 11 a.m. to 1 p.m. Refreshments will be provided by the Perkins School for the Blind and include morning pastries, fresh baked muffins, bagels with toppings, fresh cut seasonal fruit salad, juices and bottled water, coffee service with creamer and sugar. Listen live. If you are unable to attend the celebration in person, Talking Information Center will broadcast the event live. How to listen? The celebration will also be rebroadcast on all the Massachusetts Audio Information Networks, network member stations. We will announce the winners of the 6th annual Meg Robertson Mobility Award, which recognizes people who demonstrate mobility skills at their level and incorporate the white cane into their lives to increase independence. Photography and video notice. By attending this event, you acknowledge and consent to being photographed, filmed, or otherwise recorded. You grant MCB permission to use, reproduce, publish, distribute, and display your image, likeness, voice, and/or recordings for educational, promotional, marketing, and other lawful purposes in any media now known or later developed, including print publications, websites, social media, and other digital platforms. You understand that you will not receive compensation for the use of these materials and waive any right to inspect or approve their use. Visiting the Massachusetts State House, the Ashburton Park entrance on Bowdoin Street is the accessible entrance for the State House. Visitors using the ride or a rideshare service such as Uber or Lyft may use Capital Coffee House at 122 Bowdoin Street as the drop-off point address. Capital Coffee House is across the street from the Ashburton Park entrance. Guides will be available to assist attendees. This is Dondi with Valley Eye Radio with this important announcement. I will say bye-bye for now. wish you a happy rest of your day, and I'll be back again soon. So long. Hi there, this is Dondi with Valley Eye Radio. I'll be reading a promotion from LifePath, Options for Independence. This one is Dementia Journey. It's a group for those living with dementia and their care partners. This is a 6-session group in person at LifePath at 101 Munson Street in Greenfield. This will run from October 6th through November 10th, Tuesdays, from 10:30 a.m. to 12:30 p.m. Join us for a 6-session group for people living with early-stage dementia and their care partners to equip themselves with resources and peer connections to help navigate the journey ahead. The group will center around Ariadne Labs Living Well with Dementia Toolkit, providing concrete strategies for enhancing quality of life. 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The number is 413-773-5555, or you can reach them at info@lifepathma.org. 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Bye. 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This will be happening September 25th through October 30th on Fridays from 1 p.m. to 2:30 p.m. This series provides tools to help the following: reduce stress and manage time, set goals and solve 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The number is 413-773-5555 and info@lifepathma.org is the other option for getting information. This sounds like a good program. This is Dondi with Valley Eye Radio. I hope you find this interesting, maybe very helpful too for some. Have a good day. Bye-bye. Hello, this is Dondi with Valley Eye Radio. I'll be reading a promo that comes from the American Council of the Blind, the ACB. Quote, if you are blind or have low vision and have tried to get medication from a Walgreens pharmacy since August 2025, but were not provided an accessible medication label or had an issue with the accessible medication label provided, we want to hear about your experience. Please tell us the following: when this happened, the date or approximate time frame, where it happened, the location of the Walgreens pharmacy, what happened, including what you requested and how the pharmacy responded, whether you ultimately received an accessible label or another accessible way to identify your medication. If you did receive an accessible way of identifying your medication, whether you had any issues with the quality or usability of the accessible way of identifying the medication. Your experience can help us understand whether Walgreens pharmacies are meeting their obligations to blind and low vision customers. Please email your response to advocacy@acb.org. Again, that's advocacy at acb.org. This is Dondi with Valley Eye Radio with that important announcement. I will wish you a wonderful day, and I'll be back before you know it. Bye-bye. Hello there. This is Dondi with Valley Eye Radio, and I have some information about why you should come to Indian Orchard. There's going to be a food truck festival. Yay! 10 years of food, music, and fun. Indian Orchard Food Truck Festival will be held Saturday, October 10th and Sunday, October 11th from noon to 7 p.m. at the Myrtle Street Park, 117 Main Street in Indian Orchard. 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See you there. This is Dondi with Valley Eye Radio with that promo. I hope you'll take advantage of this. There's nothing I like better than lots of food trucks. I'll say so long for now and be with you again soon. Bye-bye. Hello there. This is Dondi with a promotion from the MassDOT. Join the MassDOT's Golden Gears program. It's a free bike share education program for adults 50 plus. 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This is a promo from MassDOT Golden Gears program. That sounds like it's well worth going to. I will say ta-ta for now. This is Dondi with Valley Eye Radio, and I'll be back with you soon. Bye. Hello, this is Dondi with Valley Eye Radio. I have a promotion to read that comes from the Center for Human Development. Did someone say fall? Whoa! It's only September 2nd. Let's calm down. But if you're already thinking about pumpkins, hay rides, corn mazes, apple cider, and pretending you totally know your way out of a corn maze, we're not judging. Join CHD, Center for Human Development, All In for CHD's All In Day at Mike's Maze at Warner Farm. This will be held September 26th from 9 a.m. to 5 p.m. And here's the best part. $1 from every ticket sold comes back to CHD All In to support inclusive and adaptive sports and recreation opportunities for people with disabilities. So come get lost, literally, in the maze, while helping us make sure more people with disabilities have the opportunity to get all in. Pumpkin spice? Too early. Corn maze? Absolutely. Supporting inclusion? Never too early. See you on September 26th. This is Dondi with Valley Eye Radio. I will say ta-ta for now, and I'll be back before you know it. Bye-bye.
6: Hi, I'm Wendy Hollis, and I've been volunteering for Valley Eye since 2022. I enjoy reading for Valley Eye because I learn more about the town of Agawam, where I live. I also volunteer at Dakin, taking care of cats and kittens, and I'm a docent at the Art Museum in Springfield. 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
7: 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And I am very happy to say that I'm a retired educator of 43 years, and it is with the greatest pleasure that I read to our many listeners out there. 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
8: Good morning. My name is Peter Altschul. I am the chair of the Employment Committee. Thank you for joining us. I would like to introduce my guest, as it were, Jeff Bishop.
9: Good morning or good afternoon, depending upon where you are, where you're, and when you're listening. But yes, thanks for having me. I'm president of Blind Information Technology Specialist and also serve on the Board of Publications at the national level for the American Council of the Blind.
8: So, Jeff, let's talk about the work you do. You're employed doing what?
9: I work at the University of Arizona, and I am an IT accessibility consultant, which all that really means is that I try to ensure that the products and services that we develop, whether that's with our development staff across the university, is accessible and inclusive for everyone on campus. I also assist with students in academic space to ensure that we are providing appropriate accommodations for them. And there's some really, really cool things that we're doing there in the area of STEM and MATLAB and things of that nature. So pretty exciting things happening in that space. And also helping in determining policy and some guidelines centered around Title II and making sure that we're meeting all of the government regulations that we need to follow from an education perspective as it relates to Title II. But it's fun. I always have something different to do every day, so it makes it really a fun job to have. I used to work at Microsoft, and then before that was back at the university, and so I'm back again. They went ahead and brought me back, which is amazing. I'm so blessed for that, and I'm not going anywhere, so hope to finish out my career doing that, and yeah, it's good times.
8: Briefly, how do you use artificial intelligence in the work you do?
9: Well, I use it in all kinds of ways, really. I use it in assisting me in, I'm a pretty good writer, at least I've become a better writer. It's not always been a significant strength of mine, but I've gotten better. But there's nothing like using, you know, we've all used spell checkers and that type of thing for decades. Using artificial intelligence to assist in that process just elevates the usage pattern. And again, it's a tool. It's not meant to replace, you know, what we do from a cognitive standpoint. It's meant to assist. So I'll use it from everything from developing policy or doing research, because there are very, very cool tools inside of artificial intelligence that can do that, to software development or development-oriented tasks or automation. For example, we had a situation where we had about 500 image-based PDFs that we needed to convert, at least to gather the text out of those documents. So I used a combination of my programming skills and those types of things, as well as artificial intelligence, to develop technology that would automate that process and do it in a way that was really efficient, using state-of-the-art technology that is just constantly changing out on the internet. So, you know, I'm using it all over the place, not to mention using it for navigation, using it for getting information in a visual world. Lots of really, really cool ways that this technology is really evolving and changing. And by the way, if you don't think that it's changing very much, don't stand still too long. Truly, every week there's something new and something amazing happening in this space. I was just watching a presentation yesterday that just greatly excited me about some technology that actually will be assisting us at convention. So just some really, really cool things. And this is why you have to really stay at the leading edge of this technology to try to keep up. It's almost impossible to do, though. It's constantly shifting.
8: Talk about how you got into artificial intelligence. How did that process start for you?
9: It's all centered around technology, right? And so for me, I've always considered to be someone who has a great passion around technology and really wanting to make a difference in people's lives. That's one of the reasons when I went to Microsoft, that was really the primary key reason, was because I wanted to make a difference, you know, and be able to help others. And that's why I'm the president of BITS. That's why we're doing so much education and so many things around this space, is to ensure that we are empowering people to achieve great things in the ways that they wish to do them. And whatever that is, whether you're a homemaker, you're a lawyer, you're a scientist, you're a student, doesn't matter to us who you are. We'll meet you where you are and we'll assist you in that process. So
8: artificial intelligence hasn't been around, you know, for a long time. It's been around. But how did you first become acquainted with it?
9: As blind people, we have had forms of artificial intelligence. I think that what you're talking about is generative AI, which is a little bit different than what I'm referring to. But we've had artificial intelligence even when I was in grade school. I mean, the Kurzweil reading machine was a form of artificial intelligence, right? So this technology has been around for 50 years. Now, the concept of generative AI, in other words, being able to interrogate with English terms and be able to get information or be able to work with it as though it were a colleague of yours to be able to achieve things, that's new. And I think when ChatGPT, because that was really the first, right? I think that really hit the ground running. I think when that came out, there was a lot of excitement around it. And there were initially some accessibility issues. There were a lot of unlabeled buttons. The UI was not the best necessarily. But we were all starting to dabble in this space. And it was just something that, like any other technology, new versions of Word or Excel or PowerPoint or whatever, we started to play with it. And then I think for me, where it really got exciting was in the development space, when you started to see products like Visual Studio Code adapting artificial intelligence using GitHub Copilot. And that's been around for quite a few years now. But being able to take very, very basic concepts and develop them into finished product in a way that, sure, still required you to know what the code was doing to be able to make sense of that, really dramatically improved productivity and efficiency, both from an accessibility and usability perspective. So this technology it's here to stay. Calculators are here to stay too. And I think we're just on that, you know, verge right now of where AI is entrenched itself in society. There's going to have to be some legislation and control put on it to make sure that we're safeguarding ourselves. But I think that we also need to allow the companies to have freedom to innovate. And so it's a really vicious circle, but I think their potential is really great.
8: So let's talk about sort of the, if it's such a thing, sort of the average person who's in the space of, this kind of stuff sounds really cool, but I don't know how to get started. Give us a sense of how we should be thinking about this.
9: Well, you know, I think it's best to start on the mobile side, because I think a lot of people are using their mobile devices more and more instead of computers these days. In fact, there seems to be a really significant trend toward that. And so let's talk about it from that perspective. So let's talk about modern devices first, and then we'll sort of rewind a little bit and talk about what's possible for older devices. If you have an iPhone 15 Pro or Pro Max or any iPhone 16 model, then you have Apple Intelligence built into your device, which really all that means is that it's using artificial intelligence and models to be able to help you in achieving specific goals. For example, giving you summaries of mail messages or text messages that come in on your device, being able to look at pictures and provide you descriptions of those. We've had some of this with Seeing AI. In fact, Seeing AI was probably one of the very first applications that came to market on mobile that really introduced us to what was possible with artificial intelligence. Was it using the same types of concepts of large language models and things of that nature? No, but it was taking a visual concept or visual things and adapting them for us to be able to understand the world around us. And I think I would classify that as artificial intelligence. It's not exactly the same as we have now with generative AI, but it's evolving into that space. And now we have all kinds of products on devices. You've got Aira of course, and you've got Be My Eyes. Be My Eyes is a really great example because it's, you know, they've been doing that a really long time. And Be My AI is a really great technology where, you know, you take a picture, you ask a question, and it uploads that picture and gets results back, and you get instant information about the world around you.
8: This is really useful information and exciting information. And so I want to sort of

0: 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The material being read is the copyright property of the publications being read. Access to this program is solely for persons who cannot read the original printed version due to a visual impairment or other disability. By continuing to listen, you confirm that you have such a condition.
1: Account necessarily for that to work. If you do have a ChatGPT subscription, and we'll talk about what the benefits of that are in just a few minutes. If you have a ChatGPT subscription, then you can sign in to ChatGPT on your iDevice, and then you get additional features and additional capabilities and additional limits that you don't have if you are not paying for ChatGPT. There are a number of apps that have AI capability built into them. So for example, you can use the either Copilot or Microsoft Office Copilot apps. You can use, again, Be My Eyes. You can use ChatGPT. There's a free app for that. That does provide some basic usage of that app to get the really advanced features. And we'll talk about one that we did over Christmas that I think was a truly magical experience. And I think is a game changer as it relates to how we interact visually as blind people in society. We'll talk about that in just a minute, because I think it's a really powerful story. And there are quite a few of different applications. I think that the applications right now that are probably top tier, that if someone were to get started, is you want to use either ChatGPT on device, meaning that if you have a 15 Pro or 16, or you download the ChatGPT app, then you can, you know, use that, or the Google Gemini app. And they are very comparable in the things that they accomplish. Some of them, Google Gemini has some features that are free that ChatGPT does not have at the moment. And in fact, if you really want to get a glimpse at what is possible, you might want to start with Google Gemini, at least on your phone. I do think that ChatGPT, though, is an overall more accessible experience. You're going to get different variations on that. I know that there are people who really love Gemini versus ChatGPT, and some people are using other services like Perplexity. There's Claude and a number of others. But really, if you're just getting started, you want to stick with the, you know, either Microsoft Copilot, ChatGPT, or Google Gemini. And if you're on mobile, I would stick with Gemini and ChatGPT at this point. Those are the two apps I would probably start you with it initially.
2: Let's talk about that story you were talking about, the magical experience you experienced.
1: Okay. So we know that we have the capability with Aira and other applications where you can call a volunteer and they can look at the world around you with your camera, right? I think all of us have utilized that service, and it's great, right? If you're in an airport, you're traveling around, they can see the world around you. They can assist you in getting to specific places. They can read signs. They can do all those really cool things. Well, AI is getting to the point where it really is improving so quickly that we're able to get almost real-time information from information that we share with it. ChatGPT was the first to come out with this feature. And back in December, we had a friend visiting and we enabled this feature. So if you're a paid subscriber to ChatGPT, and by the way, if you're looking at AI from the standpoint of cost, you don't need to buy all of them. Don't go cuckoo. Pick one and stick with it. I think that's going to be my best advice to you, especially if you're on a budget. The cool thing about both Gemini, ChatGPT, and Copilot is they have what you would consider as enhanced conversation mode, where you can talk to ChatGPT or Gemini or Copilot, and then you'll get verbal responses. So you can interact to it as though you're talking with me right now, you know? So you can ask questions like, tell me more about a butterfly, and it will tell you about butterflies. And then you can say, well, how long does it take, you know, how long does a butterfly live? Or you can ask all kinds of different questions about things, or you can get very technical and you can ask all kinds of questions in that respect. So that's cool. And that's stuff we've done for a while. But the really magical thing is starting enhanced conversation mode and then turning on your camera. So we did this, and now you have the ability of asking ChatGPT about the things that it sees. So we were sitting in the front room, and we had two guide dogs that love each other and were playing. They're both very young, so they're very much puppy and kind of

0: And we asked ChatGPT to describe what was happening with the dogs. Now, right now, this technology is such that you have to continuously ask. In other words, it doesn't just give you real-time audio description like you would get like in a movie theater. We will get there, by the way. I think that that's coming, but we don't have that quite yet. But it was extremely accurate at providing very detailed information about what the dogs were doing, the interactions that the dogs were having. It was very, very, very detail-oriented. You know, we often want to read things about labels or other things that appear on boxes or bottles or cans or whatever. You know, ChatGPT using the ability of turning on one's camera to be able to do this is far more efficient. I can simply point my camera at, you know, for example, a bottle of Diet Coke, for example, right? I remember testing Seeing AI back in the day and trying to get it to identify what type of soft drink it was, and turning the can, and it wouldn't do it because it was trying to read the barcode on the can itself. And I really struggled with that. Whereas with this, you simply point the camera and it goes, oh, that's a bottle of Diet Coke, or that's Sam's Cola, for, you know, whatever it is. It knows, because it knows based on not just the writing, but it knows based on the characteristics of what it's seeing, right? It has that in-depth knowledge of what it's doing. The other cool thing was I traveled to Nebraska earlier this year, and I was in the hotel room. And I don't know about you guys, but these inaccessible thermostats that have, hotels have, really challenging, right? So I grabbed my phone, turned on the camera with ChatGPT, pointed the camera at ChatGPT, and it said, oh, that's a thermostat, and the temperature set at 72. I said, oh, that's great. I didn't even have to ask. Like, it knew exactly what I wanted. And I said, well, I need to know how to turn the temperature down. I like a cold room when I sleep. So, and it said, well, there are four buttons, but they're not labeled. And they don't look like they have arrows on them. So you're going to have to press them, and then I'll see what changes on the screen, and then we'll figure it out together. So I don't know. Within 30 seconds, I had the temperature set. Did I have to call Ira? Did I have to do any of that? No, I did not. I simply used artificial intelligence to allow me to be able to efficiently do that independently with technology. And by the way, you can do that free with Gemini. So if you launch the Gemini app, you can start a conversation, turn on your camera, and do exactly the same thing that ChatGPT is doing now, where you can ask questions about visual things.
1: There's obviously artificial intelligence with those sunglasses that you can buy, Ray-Ban, I think it is. Can you do that kind of stuff with those?
0: You can, yes. Uh-huh. Yeah, you can with Meta Ray-Ban glasses.
1: Meta Ray-Ban.
0: So, in fact, there's a new version of those coming out with 8-hour battery life now and a bunch of other improvements. I think they're coming out July 11th. That's what I've heard. If you don't have a pair of them, now is the time. And even if you do, well, that 8-hour battery life is compelling. Really, really interesting. I don't know. Oh, we'll have to see. But this technology is simply amazing. And if we turn ourselves to desktop here, you can do all of this on the desktop too. So there's a ChatGPT desktop application, or you can do it on the web. I actually find that the desktop app is a little more efficient for me. I can simply just press a hotkey and it opens ChatGPT immediately. I can ask my question and get immediate results. Whereas if I use the web, I have to open up a browser, go to the website, and do all those things. You can find the ChatGPT app in the Microsoft Store. It's a free app. You don't have to have a subscription to use it. You simply just create an account at the website or within the app itself, and then you can utilize that technology.
1: I'm taking this 3D workshop, and I'm looking forward to it So you sent an email to us talking about what was required for this stuff to work properly. And I was sort of surprised by everything that's involved. I don't mean to be too intimidating, but I was surprised at all the stuff that needs to be updated for it to work. Take us through that. And while you're at it, take us through that. Was it Lisi, I think it is? That software.
0: Yeah.
1: So talk us through all that stuff.
0: Well, part of the reason why we're asking you to install so many things is because we want to at least get you some visibility into multiple tools. It doesn't mean that you have to use them all, but they're there for you to be aware of. You know, it kind of depends on what tools and technologies you're utilizing in your workflow today. So for example, if you're a Microsoft-based user, like if you're using Word, Excel, PowerPoint, Outlook, then you might want to think about using Copilot. You know, there's both Windows Copilot, we can talk about that too, and there's Office Copilot. And Office Copilot is really centered around doing things inside of the Office applications themselves, like being able to do things like assist in drafting a document or rewriting portions of a document or gathering information that might be useful to be able to assist in adding value to a specific document. Taking a Word document and converting it into a PowerPoint deck that's fully visual and marked up with great graphics and animations and, you know, that's visually compelling and really great and professional. We know that PowerPoint is really difficult for a lot of blind people to work with simply because it's so visual, right? Well, why do that? I mean, I remember I developed a slide deck for a presentation that I was giving to a couple hundred people, and I used AI. I generated the Word document, and then I told AI, hey, go convert this to a PowerPoint. Make sure that it has University of Arizona branding and logos. Try to find pictures and images that correlate to the things that are being discussed and make sure that it's visually appealing. And it was amazing. It generated like a 46-slide PowerPoint deck, and there were literally only two things that had to be corrected, that having to do with better alternative text for some of the images. And that was it. It was perfect. It was visually just right on, and great images that it found that were very relatable. And it was fantastic. And I did that in about 15 minutes. Wow. Whereas if I were to do that with on my own with PowerPoint, you know, that would have taken me hours to do. Literally.
1: This leads us to a couple of things. The first thing I want to talk about, let's talk about prompting. And my first question to you is, all of us, many of us have A-ladies, you know, the Alexa. You know, we're often asking the A-lady certain things. We're asking it for information. Is that a sort of a primitive example of prompting?
0: I think it is, especially with Alexa Plus, and it's rolling out slowly. So if you want to gain access to it, then you can ask your device to enroll you in Alexa Plus, and then you'll be put on the waiting list. You'll get an email at your Amazon account when it's available, and then you can opt in. But yeah, I mean, I think Siri and Alexa and, you know, all these different objects that we talk to be able to get responses out of is sort of the more primitive form of artificial intelligence at the time. It's expanding greatly now because of the large language models and the things that now exist where there's just so much more information that's been collected. Because really all it's doing is it's taking a human-generated sentence or human-generated question and trying to figure out and reason as to what you're trying to ask for and go get relevant information. It does that by taking apart language and then being able to search its large amount of data resources to be able to find out what is wanted and return it to you. And it's amazing what's possible. The cool thing about Alexa Plus is it can do all kinds of things. It can generate plans for a picnic, or it can do research on almost anything, really. It's pretty amazing. So when people get access to that, you'll want to have a play with it for sure.
1: So, but how does that compare with the prompt you do with these other, with the generative stuff that we've been talking about?
0: Well, I think that it's really similar now in that the work that we do with ChatGPT and Copilot and Gemini and others, it's about coming up with really detailed questions so that it fully understands the intent of the question, as well as providing enough what we call context. And what does that mean? Context means that as much of additional information that you can provide to support your question, the better off of a solution that you're going to obtain. So for example, if you know, for example, that you're wanting information about a specific, let's say you're shopping for a car, and you know that this car is made by Hyundai, for example, you could develop a prompt such as this. You can say, search the web, I'm looking at buying a 2026 vehicle, preferably Hyundai, and it needs to have these specific characteristics. And here is additional information that I know is available at the Consumer Reports website and provided a link. And then it has that context already, right? Now it can go off and search and find other things, but you've already provided it with knowing that you want it to search the web You know that it's probably going to go look at the Hyundai website. You've provided a consumer report link. So now it has all this information that it can start to review. It can then use that to collect additional information and then try to find additional resources based on that context. So we can be much better at it when we're dealing with this from the standpoint of doing this electronically from the keyboard perspective. Could you do this from a voice perspective? Yes, you can, but it just takes a little bit longer only because you're having to basically have a conversation, right? It's just like interacting with a human, right? You may not have all the detail from your initial question. So the best thing to do in these situations is to ask AI to ask you questions. You know, say something like, if you require additional detail, ask me additional questions to provide more context. And it will. It will say, well, I see that you want a new car. Do you want an SUV? Do you want a sedan? You know, what are the characteristics that you would like to have as part of your driving experience, right? And so you'll say, well, I would like an SUV. I would prefer that it have lots of leg room, especially in the back. We have people who are really tall in our family. We need to be able to have lots of storage space in the back. We would prefer a hybrid vehicle if possible. We do not want an all-electric vehicle because our house doesn't support that. Our electrical panel doesn't support that and have the right characteristics. So you provide all of this level of detail, and then it says, fine, that's great. So it goes off and it says, well, you know, they're not going to want this because it's a fully electrical vehicle. So, right, it knows exactly where you're going. And then it might come back and say, well, you know, how long of trips do you often take, right? So, you know, these things are very intelligent about trying to get as much context as possible as part of this experience. One of the cool things that ChatGPT and Gemini and even Copilot has is what we call deep research mode. Think of this as, you know, you can go to the library or you can call your university and you can ask a librarian to do research on a specific topic and gather information for you and have that information emailed to you, right? Or you can do research yourself. Remember, we used to go to the library and back in the day and try to find things in the library that correlated to what we were wanting to get research on. Well, now you can do that with AI. And what that does is it goes off and it will collect information. And by the way, sometimes this takes days to do, by the way. But what it will do, it will go off and look at hundreds of sources to be able to collect information that's relevant to the question that's being asked. It often will prompt you right away and say, okay, I see you're needing this, but here's a series of additional questions that I have that you need to provide answers to before I can continue. It does that every time. So you'll get 5, 6, 10 questions from the deep research process. And then you can just basically, you know, shut down your computer and come back the next day or, you know, monitor it on your iPhone because it will give you alerts as to what's happening. And then you will get an authoritative document that comes back that's been very well researched, and it will provide exquisite detail about the topic that you've asked about, including professional resources and links. It validates everything based on credible sources, and it provides you all that information. So think of it like a research paper, like a detailed research paper. And it's great. Now, obviously, that takes a lot of computing power. So you get limited amounts of opportunities to do that per month. I don't know what it is for Gemini and Copilot. I think it's $25 a month for the paid ChatGPT plan and 10 for free users.
1: So that's the deep research, Jeff, right? Mm-hmm, which you're mm-hmm. describing.
0: Yep.
1: Any of the more, I don't know, shallow research that gives more basic information, that's, you know, that you get an almost immediate response to those sort of.
0: You do. And you can have it converted into different file formats. So if you know, for example, if you wanted to say something like, I need to know all of the capitals across the United States, and I need that with population figures, you know, for each of them. Can you build that into an Excel spreadsheet so I can download it? And it will, and you'll have it in probably 15 seconds.
1: So I want to go back to the example you gave before, where you were talking about converting a Word document to a PowerPoint. Take us through that prompting process. You'd already created the Word document, right?
0: It starts with that. And I think if people are going to do that, if you're going to work toward developing some PowerPoint presentations, I always suggest people start with Word, because honestly, you need to get the outline and your thoughts on paper first.
1: Correct.
0: Right? Like, you need to get all the information outlined first. So generally, we know what approach we want to take at least we should have at least some basic knowledge of the topic that we're wanting to create a PowerPoint deck for. And if we don't, then we can use AI to do that. So you can open up Word. There's multiple ways of accomplishing this, but basically you can open up Word, go to a place where you can prompt, and you can say something like, I'm developing a presentation around the history of guide dogs, and I would like you to provide me information about the seeing eye and tell me more about the experience that, just give me some historical context about that. Right. So it will go off and it will then give you lots of information based on the question that you ask. Now, we know that there is refining to do. Right. So based on the context and the information that it provides, you can highlight specific portions of the document and ask it additional questions, or you can ask it to rewrite sections based on, you know, what information that you have. So you get the document to a place where you like the end result of at least all of the information. And I tend to think of the Word document as, if it's going to end up in a PowerPoint, I try to structure the Word document with that in mind. Mm-hmm. So I try to use headings to sort of segment what I think are going to be the slides that will be in the PowerPoint deck, so that I can conceptually review it and understand, okay, do I have all of my points here? Because going back and editing it and inserting slides and things is a little more challenging to do. Yep. So I just want to make sure that as much as possible, I have all the data that I need to be able to build this PowerPoint document or deck. Once I've done that, then I've saved the document in OneDrive because it needs to have it in OneDrive. And I open up PowerPoint and I go to PowerPoint Copilot and I tell it, can you please convert this Word document into a PowerPoint deck? And I share the link to the PowerPoint deck. So I can paste the link in and it will go off and it will find it and it will say, okay, I have the PowerPoint deck. You probably want to also be more detail-oriented in reference to the types of things that you want it to do in the PowerPoint deck. So I always try to do things like tell it that I want great visuals and make sure...
1: Do you actually say great visuals or do you...
0: I do. I speak to it just like you and I are speaking, Peter.
1: Okay.
0: Right? That's the beauty of this. We don't need to speak in magical terms. We can speak in modern language, just regular, everyday, conversational language. That's the beauty of AI, is that technology is meeting us where we are from a human perspective. So you can say things. I need this to be very professional. I need you to find University of Arizona logos and branding. Make sure that the color scheme matches the university color brand, so it can go find all that information and make sure it's red and blue, you know, all of those things. You can ask it, make sure to look at each slide's material and find appropriate graphical art or images that correlate to the topic that especially accentuates what's being talked about. In other words, there needs to be a purpose for the image itself, right? In other words, and you really want to be clear about that, right? It's not just about decorative things. It's about making sure as you're going to use an image that there's intent on the use of that image for whatever the purpose is. Okay. Make sure that the PowerPoint deck is fully accessible and WCAG compliant. Okay. You don't have to say WCAG compliant, but I tend to do that and that's fine. But you can just probably just mention that it needs to be fully accessible for all people who will be experiencing the deck. And it knows what that means. So it will make sure that the color contrast is right and that it has really great font sizing, you know, so that people who have low vision can read it effectively. I also tend to say things like, make sure that the slides are clear, concise, and clutter-free, right? In other words, stay crispy to the topics,
1: right?
0: Keep text at a minimum. The purpose of a PowerPoint deck is to remind the presenter about what's being presented so that they can talk to those points. It's just like if you were to, I don't mean to put it this way, but I think it's relevant. I think it's all about, how would you direct a third grader to be able to accomplish a task? It's exactly the same thing, right? Because if you don't direct it, it's going to direct itself. And trust me, you may not like the result that it comes back with, right? There's this concept of AI called hallucinations. And if you're not clear and concise and you're not providing great context and you're not providing really great questions, then, I mean, there's examples of this where lawyers have even gotten caught doing this stuff, where AI has made up law cases And they've taken them to court. And the judge goes, can you actually tell me where this, you know, how did you find this, this case that supports your position? You know, and the attorney had to say, well, I used ChatGPT. Well, yeah, okay. I mean, it makes stuff up all the time. So, but we should talk at some point at length about responsible use and ethical use of AI and things that we need to be talking about. And I'm hoping we'll touch on advocacy as well, because I think there's some very powerful things that we should be talking about in that space.
1: So just to focus on prompting a little more, I think one of the things you're also able to do is to give it a sense of the writing style you want it or the audience.
0: So you can
1: write a, you know, for a 10th grade reader or something, right? Or
0: you can, yeah, you can say, right, you can tell it the tone. You can tell it what the educational experience of your audience is, or you can tell them about, you know, I'm going to be presenting to a blind and low vision audience. So now it knows, oh, great. Okay, so now I have to adapt the material a little bit such that, you know, I can make it more relevant to the audience, right? So it's about expressing tone. It's about expressing the type of language. Do I want it friendly? Do I want it professional? Do I want it fun? You know, these types of things, right? And depending upon the audience and depending on the circumstance, you'll have different variations on those themes. And so, yeah, you can tell it very specifically, you know, how you want the document represented. We've even done things like, you know, take this document and introduce it with a fun limerick or a fun poem. And it's amazing what it comes back with, you know. That's fun to do. Those are really, really, really cool things that you can ask it to do things like that.
1: One more question about this, and yep, then we'll move on. Can you, like, say, put this in the writing style of and give the name of an author, for example?
0: You can. Put
1: a passage in and say, use this style as you write your stuff?
0: Yes, you can. Yeah, okay. Absolutely. You can even say, you know, write it as though I were the captain of the, you know, the Starship Enterprise, or write it as though Shakespeare would have written it, or, you know. But one of the things that and this has come up frequently, because people are afraid, well, is AI going to replace people? I firmly believe that it will not. I think that look, we've had to adapt to calculators, right? We didn't have them, you know, 100 years ago, right? Not at least ones that sit on your desk, right, like that. So we as humans have to adapt to ever-changing technology. And I think it's important that people not necessarily utilize what artificial intelligence can do to replace their jobs, but it's there to assist you in your job. It is a tool, just like grammar checkers, just like spell checkers, all of these types of things. They're just tools. And you should be making sure that when you're writing something, it's in your voice,
1: right?
0: It's in your tone. Right, it's not AI writing things. It's you. You're the human. So you need to represent yourself, and I think that's critical.
1: And what I fear, Jeff, and I don't want to get too, because this is an introductory kind of thing. But what I fear, yeah, is those people who don't have the skills will use the AI writing style, whatever that is, and those who've gotten education and know how to write will use it to their advantage. And I think you're going to have, you know, some people who aren't well educated, let's say, who will just count on AI to write their stuff for them. And then those of us who may be a little better educated can use it more to accentuate their style or help them edit or whatever. And I think that's what we use in different ways based on the skill sets involved.
0: Well, I mean, I think you're right. I think you have situations where people have different cognitive capability. And so, for example, I have one of my children is autistic. Okay. And his gift is technology. He's very gifted. He can do anything with it. You know, reading and writing have been somewhat of a challenge for him. So he's utilized AI to be a better, provide paths for him to better communicate. And you know what? I'm okay with that. I'm okay with that. As long as he is prompting, as long as he's conveying what his intent is, as long as he's able to communicate ideas and be able to ensure that the appropriate tone and message is being generated, I'm okay with him using that technology to do that. Now, you know, should he make sure that he reviews it and he does all of those things and maybe has someone else take a look at it? Absolutely. But I think there are places where, hey, we have to meet people where they are. And I think it's crucial that we allow people with whatever skill sets they have to utilize the technology to their best ability. And so it's you know, in some ways it's going to help elevate people from a communication standpoint. Yep. So I think it just depends on how you look at it.
1: Talk about what Lisi is and how it helps.
0: Well, Lisi is a product that sits on top of JAWS for Windows. And one of the reasons why we wanted to introduce it to people is because Brian Hargin has significantly added to Lisi's capabilities in the area of artificial intelligence. So if you own a copy of Lisi, then you can get access to ChatGPT for free. In fact, you can ask Brian to provide that level of access to you, and he will. And then he provides a very menu-driven approach to ChatGPT, where you can either use some specific sort of handheld guidance in developing your prompts, and it will provide you the level of context that's required to be able to achieve those things. You could also do other things with Lisi with AI too, like you can take an MP3 file or a sound file and convert it to text, okay? So you can, with Lisi, you can give it the file and it will upload it to ChatGPT and it will give you a transcript of the content. So wouldn't that be cool if you could take that, let's say it's a chapter board meeting and you need minutes for it. Well, okay, take Lisi, upload the file to ChatGPT, get a transcript back. You can even ask ChatGPT to write meeting minutes for you. Now you're going to have to make sure you edit them because it's not perfect. But man, oh man, I'll tell you, if I'm a secretary for our local Tucson chapter here, and you know, I used to spend time just starting with a recording and writing down minutes and doing all of those things. I don't do that anymore. I upload the sound file from the meeting. I get a transcript. I ask ChatGPT or whatever AI model that I'm using at that time to generate meeting minutes. And I'll go through and make sure that they're right. If there's something missing or needs to be conveyed, then I'll fix it myself. And I can get meeting minutes done in 20 minutes. Truly, as opposed to 2 or 3 hours. So it's fantastic what this technology can do for us.
1: So Lisi is sort of is just one of those programs that we have that makes this work more smoothly for us.
0: It is. It has hundreds of other features as well. So it's not just AI. It adds all kinds of capabilities and efficiency and productivity features. You can learn more about it at hargen.org, hartgen.org. And you can there's all kinds of information up there about Lisi. It's spelled Laasey, and it's fantastic. It's probably, if you're a JAWS user, it's probably the best, $70-$80 that you'll spend on improving your productivity with your screen reader that you'll ever spend ever. And I don't say that lightly. It's a great product.
1: Anicia.
2: Hi, good afternoon.
0: Hello.
2: Great presentation as always.
0: Thank you.
2: My question is, when you're thinking about the context information that you mentioned, how important it is to give that to ChatGPT,
0: yep,
2: or the,
0: mm-hmm,
2: AI. How do you? I'm picturing myself sitting in front of my computer. I have all these contextual commands or directions that I want to give. Do you just write one after the other, period, more paragraphs, or is there any formatting that you need to do, or
0: no,
2: is it incremental, or is it all at one time?
0: You can do it in any way that you want. What I find is that the as much information that you can provide initially, the better off that you're going to be. That you can even if you're doing something technical or if it's something that requires better understanding of what you're trying to accomplish, then even pointing it at a manual resource on the topic. For example, if you I know people who have done this. We had a situation at the American Printing House. Someone told a story about this where they had a situation with their furnace. So they used ChatGPT and they went in and they had ChatGPT Vision take a look at the furnace and it figured out what the model was. And so it said, okay, you know, I'll now go find the manual for it. And anyway, he was able to troubleshoot the entire problem with the unit, and all the, you know, there was something that had to be reset basically, and ChatGPT guided him visually to the exact component that he needed to, you know, take out and then do whatever he needed to do to reset the unit and put it back in, and it fixed it. So he saved himself, you know, $200 using artificial intelligence. Now I'm going to tell you that you're lucky,
2: right?
0: But that's what's possible, right? It's about providing enough context, enough information to be able to have the appropriate level of detail required to achieve things. So the more the better.
1: It's unbelievable. To address the easiest question from my weird brain, if you're writing on the computer and you want to do a prompt, you can like put bullet points or something. You can do it.
0: Yeah, sure.
1: Yeah. Okay.
0: I've pasted entire Word documents in a prompt.
1: Okay.
0: So I will take, you know, I'll say, hey, I need you to do research on this specific topic, and I've already written up a bunch of detail on it, but I need more to be able to make this an even broader experience. But here's my document, and I'll paste the whole document in there.
1: Okay.
0: And then I'll press enter, and it will go off and go, great, thank you. I have all this information. I'll go off and I'll come back in just a few minutes.
3: This is Dan from Southern California. I'm a BITS member.
1: Yeah.
3: And my question is it possible to use an AI to find contact information for an old high school friend? I've tried using it with ChatGPT and always says, no, this is private information.
0: Yeah.
3: It's not public, so I can't do it. Is there some other AI that would do that for me, or if I upgraded ChatGPT, would that allow me to do that?
0: I think we need to be careful about what this technology is doing behind the scenes, and I think most of these services are not going to allow you to, you know, find personal detail on specific people.
3: Okay, the thing is, you know, I've tried to do that with Google. It's just a real pain, in my opinion, because. You know, yeah. You find an app and it says, okay, I'll give you a little bit of public information. It says, okay, if you want more, you got to pay for it.
0: Yeah, you do. There are paid services that will do that for you.
3: Right. But can he do that with an AI?
0: No, not really. Not that I would rely on.
3: Okay.
0: Because it's not.
1: This is an ethical issue, isn't it?
0: Yeah, this is an ethical issue. Exactly.
1: I want my information to be available to everybody in the universe.
0: No.
1: You know, and so
3: yeah, but people can do that already on Google.
0: To an extent, but I think we have to safeguard ourselves against ourselves, right? Yeah. Like I think, you know, you would not necessarily want people to look up your social security number, or even, you know, more public information that it shouldn't be that simple, right? It's different if you are looking at court records, or you're looking for, if you own a piece of real estate, you can find information about the property. That's a little bit different. But as far as getting statistical information, or vital information,
3: I'm just trying to get a hold of an email address.
0: I get it.
1: It's, you know, it's frustrating for us users, but I think for those of us, for me, certainly, you know, I want to safeguard my information as reasonably.
0: Yeah. We have to be careful here.
1: And so, thank you for that.
0: Thank you, Dan.
3: Okay.
0: Hello, Rosanna.
4: Hey, Jeff. How are you?
1: Both members I'm of the well. And bits.
4: Good. I have two questions for you.
0: Oh, okay.
4: The first question is concerning Microsoft Copilot. Microsoft Copilot is built into 365.
0: It is.
4: But to do anything, like, do you need an advanced version of Copilot in order to do document, like, you know, documentation and, you know, correcting documents and stuff? You can use that one?
0: You can. And in fact, you don't even have to pay for Copilot. You get 60 tokens a month to be able to utilize Copilot features. And then after those 60 tokens are used, then you have to pay.
4: So I don't have to upgrade or do anything with it.
0: No. Nope.
4: The second question I have is if you do the, what the heck is it called? The AI companion when you're in Zoom to report, you know, to, for the meetings and you get that message back. Okay. Can you take that and put that into Copilot and have them construct minutes from that? Because there's some stuff that's like all over the place.
0: Yes, exactly. So what you can do is you can take, what I do is I take two things. There's always, when you use Zoom AI, but there's two things that you're going to want to do here. One is you want to make sure you get the action items that came out of the meeting, right?
4: Okay.
0: That's going to be part of that. You'll get two messages from Zoom generally. And then you also get a transcript. Okay. So you want to take both of those things and you want to give both of those things to ChatGPT or Copilot or whatever you're using, right? And say, go generate meeting minutes. The meeting started at this time, it ended at this time. Here's the list of attendees, right? You can provide that as well. And in fact, it will try to get that from the transcript as well. And then it will go through and it will make sense of everything that's important in that meeting. And then you'll get a document back and you can even make it a Word document and then go edit it and do whatever you're going to do. So yes, it's entirely possible.
4: And you would just use Alt-I to invoke Copilot?
0: That's right.
4: That's pretty sure it was Alt-I.
0: That's right.
4: And then just take it. Can you just copy and paste it? Or when you do Alt-I, does it automatically see that document?
0: It automatically sees that document. So you can, you should be able to, you know, tell it to go look at the document, but you can also provide as much level of detail as you want in the prompt.
4: Oh, cool. Thanks, Jeff. That will help a lot.
0: Yeah, you bet. We have one more, right?
1: And, okay, I think we have one more hand. Did I hear that correctly?
0: I know, Carrie.
5: Hi, in the same house as Peter, but different rooms.
0: Right. Well, there's a Carrie here too, though, Carrie.
5: Oh, okay. A couple Carries.
0: That's right. See, Carrie's my wife, by the way.
5: Oh, okay. Oh. Nice. Great name. So I have heard of people using AI and they'll take their resume and a job description and say, hey, customize my resume for this job, or putting in a job description and saying, hey, give me 10 interview questions based on this job. So can you talk about ways people can use AI like that in their job search?
0: Yeah, in fact, I have a major warning on this. In fact, we're looking at hiring someone at my job right now. And this is one of the things that we talked about as part of this process. You know, if you're going to use AI, that's perfectly fine. In fact, it's fine to do that. You can tell it to go off and do deep research about the place that you're wanting to apply to so that you can get more information, right? You can put it in context with your resume, and you can actually ask AI to assist you in refactoring or, you know, changing your resume to meet the needs of the job that you're specifically applying for. And you can do that with cover letters too. Now, what I'm going to tell you is that a lot of times it's really easy to tell what things are generated with AI, okay? If a cover letter has lots of fluff and not a lot of personal detail, right? The cover letter is really an opportunity for you to express your interest in the job and to make it relevant to the person who may want to interview you, right? So it needs to be personal. It needs to be something that you can relate to that company, you know, that is different than what's represented in your resume. So what I always tell people is, you can have it draft a cover letter, but by no means do you want to just use it. You want to make sure that your tone, your personality, your specific traits are represented well. And that means you're going to rewrite good portions of it. Now, you can use the format, you can use some of the boilerplate language that it has, but it is critical. It's critical that you do have your own voice represented. So yes, AI is a very powerful tool in the employment process. Just be safe about how you're doing that, because I'll tell you, if it looks to me like someone wrote a cover letter with AI, I'm pretty much not going to spend much time looking at that.
5: And I will tell you, I'm working with somebody who just got a one-year certificate in welding, used AI, and you're right, that fluff in the cover letter, it's like, this is, you know, it sounds more like somebody with a master's level degree than That's somebody right. with a one-year welding certificate.
0: That's right. So. That's why you want to make it all about you specifically, right? It's about expressing your voice. And so you can, you know, AI can help you and make sure that the grammar's right and all of those things, but truly make sure that your voice is represented.
5: Yeah. Great. Thank you.
0: Thank you, Carrie.
1: Thank you so much, Jeff, for being a guest of us, Employment Committee. We hope we will continue to work together on...
0: Absolutely.
6: This is Heidi. This article comes from the American Federation for the Blind. 2026 AFB Leadership Summit. One day, one voice, united. Monday, October 26th, 2026, downtown Louisville Marriott. About the summit. It is often said that opportunity arrives when you least expect it. Economic uncertainty and changes to federally funded programs have created anxiety across the field of blindness and low vision. Rising inflation, cuts to local programs like public transit, and limited access to affordable housing have all tightened the disability squeeze that has long existed for people who are blind or have low vision. At the same time, the rise of artificial intelligence, AI, is rapidly changing the way things have always been, making it easy to feel unsure about what comes next. But what if our greatest opportunities come from times like these? Over the past year, AFB has been listening to our community and recognizing the need to come together and move beyond the traditional conference format. The 2026 AFB Leadership Summit is a focused one-day experience designated to define clear outcomes and bring greater clarity to our field. Register. Registration is now open for the 2026 AFB Leadership Summit. Take part in a day of collaboration that will transform ideas into action through facilitated discussions and shared deliberations. Participants will help define priorities for the field and leave with tangible outcomes that can sustain momentum long after the summit concludes. You can register online at afb.org. Hotel information, Louisville Marriott Downtown, 280 West Jefferson Street, Louisville, Kentucky, 40202. Room rate is $239. Please note that the hotel registration booking link will be provided after completing registration. Sponsorship opportunities. The 2026 AFB Leadership Summit sponsor menu cover. Increase your visibility at one of the leading events in the blindness and low vision field while supporting the partnerships and conversations that turn into action. 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What to expect? An engaging, facilitated one-day leadership summit on Monday, October 26th, bringing together more than 100 thought leaders, scholars, practitioners, educators, advocates, and allied stakeholders, all committed to listening, learning, and leading together. A platform for the field with clear deliverables that can help sustain momentum and drive progress beyond the summit. An evening awards reception recognizing those in our field who inspire us to keep moving forward. A week of connection. The summit marks the beginning of a full week of programming and celebrations in Louisville. Partner organizations, including the American Printing House for the Blind, APH, and the Council of Schools and Services for the Blind, COSB, will host their annual meetings. The week will also include a special APH launch party on October 27th, celebrating the opening of the DOT Experience, a world-class museum working to change perspectives about blindness and disability.
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7: Hello, everyone, and welcome to In Perspective. I am Bob Branco, glad to be with all of you today. Before we continue, let me introduce our good friend, colleague, and co-host, Peter O'Toole. Peter, what's going on?
9: Oh, there's actually talk about rain here next week, which means that fall, sort of late fall, might be coming earlier than usual around here. But just to make sure you understand what we're dealing with here, it's about 65 degrees, sun, nice breeze. Hope you guys are enjoying your summer.
7: Our weather has been very consistent most of the week. Partly sunny, mostly sunny, temperatures 80 to 85, dry some days, a little humid some days. It's going to be a beautiful weekend after some showers today. So we are going through typical dog day weather here in southern New England. Before we continue, let me thank those people who make it possible for In Perspective to be made available. Well, that would include Raymond Gay, our producer. Thank you for what you do. Our media outlets, thank you very much for airing us. When you do, it is much appreciated. And, of course, Jacqueline Sylvia from JS Web Solutions, who archives our programs on my website. 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Merci, Jackie.
9: Oh, I'm slow. Merci, Jackie.
7: That's okay. I bailed you up.
9: Thank you.
7: All right. So let me say hi to some people. We start out with Trish, our facilitator. Thank you very much for helping us out today. Brad, same goes for you, our streamer. And because we are being streamed live, our email address is
9: Bob Branco.

0: Bob.com. And BobBranco93 is all one word. We must make a note of that. And I want to say hi to a faithful listener who occasionally writes letters to us. That would be our friend Anthony Candela. Thank you very much for your contributions. Trent Ferguson is going to be our special guest. He is a blind news reporter and sports talk show host, and he will be here momentarily. He is leaving his own show to come here and do ours. But in the meantime, I think Peter has a little something to add before Trent arrives. Peter, I'm going to let you take the floor for a minute or two.
1: Thank you, Bob. So I am really curious. I just sang the maybe jingle for Bob's email address. And I would be curious if you guys liked it, if you hated it. Should we continue doing it? Any reactions would be welcome. So I don't know if anyone wants to raise their hand. And the hosts are also welcome to react as well. Should we continue doing this?
2: All right. Angel has his hand up.
0: Hello, Angel.
3: I think that would make it easier for people to remember, not just for this fall, but I think for the sports roundtable as well. Maybe have someone record that, and then in case you're not here, Peter, to sing it live,
1: yep.
3: Maybe have the streamer play the BobBranco93@gmail.com. That jingle, we could play it each and every time.
1: Angel, you actually sang it pretty accurately. Congratulations.
0: Yes, we did. And jingles attract. That's the other thing about this.
1: Thank you, Angel.
2: All right. Diane has her hand up.
0: Okay, Diane. Diane.
2: Diane, go ahead.
4: Okay, I think you must have been, I'm wondering if you were under the influence of Ann Chepetta of Friends in Art, because, of course, she does the same kind of thing on her call.
1: Guess who wrote that jingle?
4: Who?
1: I did.
4: Oh, you wrote the jingle that she uses?
1: Yep, friendsinart.org.
4: Yes, yes.
1: Yep, I wrote that. So
4: she's under your influence then.
1: She's under my influence.
4: Yes.
1: Yes, Diane. Thank you. So is that as catchy as friendsinart.org, the one I just sang?
4: Yeah, I think so.
1: Okay.
2: All right, we have another hand, Nora.
0: Hello, Nora. What do you think?
5: I think it's great. I like that. Great job. Thank you.
2: And if I may, I thought it was cute as well. I liked it.
1: Thank you. Thank you. Anybody else have any reaction? I know we've gotten a few already. Of course, we are stalling because we're waiting for Trent to show up.
2: Yep, we got another hand.
1: All right.
2: Janine.
0: Okay, Janine, you are next. What do you think?
6: Hi, gentlemen. I think it was fine. I agree with Angel that recording is better than live.
1: I agree with that.
6: So
1: we'll have to talk to Ray about that. We'll figure it out. But thank you.
6: It's actually easy to do on your phone, by the way.
1: I know.
6: Okay.
1: But I don't know. But we'll figure it out. One way or another, we'll figure it out.
2: And
1: thank you.
2: And we have Randy is next.
7: Oh, that's a great catchy tune. I really enjoyed it.
0: Thank you.
1: Thank you.
2: All right. And next we have Tony.
0: Tony.
8: No, Tanya.
0: Oh, Tanya.
2: Oh,
0: I'm
2: sorry.
8: No, that's all right. Love it. I like the jingle.
0: So far, it's unanimous. So far, it's unanimous.
1: That's funny. Thank you, Tanya. We have a Tony who regularly comes on our show.
2: Yeah, but, I'm sorry. Charles mispronounced it. So anyway, okay, we have Brandon.
0: Okay, Brandon, what do you think?
9: What's up? I actually like the jingle myself. And I agree with Angel, too. Doing the recording is also good. But doing it live is also good as well. So I actually like the jingle.
1: Thank you.
9: You're welcome.
0: All right, it's still unanimous. This is great.
2: So we're going to end at the moment.
1: Okay. We're going to, Bob and I talked about this today. I think the plan is we're going to do this for at least another 3 or 4 recordings, and then we'll reevaluate.
0: But of each podcast.
1: Both Sports Roundtable and in perspective. So we will keep doing it, and thank you. And we will get this recorded somehow. I'm not sure how we'll do it, but we will. So Trent is still not here, okay. Which so for those who don't know who Trent is, as Bob said, is a news guy and a sports. He runs a sports show, which ends right as our show begins. And so he needs to wrap up his show and then do what he needs to come on our show. So he should be joining us any minute. So while we are waiting for Trent to make an appearance,

0: This broadcast service is provided by Valley iRadio. The material being read is the copyright property of the publications being read. Access to this program is solely for persons who cannot read the original printed version due to a visual impairment or other disability. By continuing to listen, you confirm that you have such a condition.
1: To settle these things and come up with a new plan and resume the game on schedule next year.
2: So I agree with you about there are too many injuries. I'm not sure I fully agree with you when you say baseball is not in some degree of trouble. I have been saying this on Sports Roundtable for quite a while. Many of us who are older remember baseball, how baseball used to rule the universe. You know, when I was growing up, and Bob too, you know, everybody checked the baseball scores. That was the primary sports thing that everybody did through the baseball season.
1: It was America's favorite pastime.
2: It was
1: American. I'm not sure I can say that anymore.
2: Yeah, well, it clearly is not America's favorite pastime. Speaking of just a thought, keep an eye out for Trent. So when he comes, we can welcome him. It's really not America's pastime anymore. Football and basketball have taken over that. And some of you may have seen a story in the Wall Street Journal that talked about how soccer is now on par with baseball as far as fan popularity. Who would have thought that was the case? Now, that stat has been challenged and so on and so forth. But the fact that they're in the same sort of league says something that's worth paying attention to. I, like Bob, am also worried about the stoppage. I hope people will sort of understand on both sides that if there is, in fact, a lockout or a strike or whatever you want to call it next year, a lot of people aren't going to care. And the longer the lockout goes on, more people aren't going to care. And the longer it goes on, more people are not going to care. And when the lockout eventually ends, whenever that is, if there is a lockout, it's going to take a while for fans to come back. Especially those fans who are not as wet to the game as Bob and I are, for example. Bob has heard me say this. I live in a rural place in Oregon, and literally nobody talks about baseball around me. Nobody. It's a dead end sport. There was a friend of my wife, Carrie, who is a Seattle Mariners fan, but that's it. Nobody else follows baseball in my neck of the woods, and I'm not the only, you know, part of the country where this happens. Baseball is now a regional sport. It used to be a national sport. Now it's a regional sport. And for those who listen to sports talk radio, you know, ESPN or Fox or whatever, how often do they talk about baseball during their morning or evening drive time shows, national shows? In my experience, very, very rarely.
1: Football is number one, I think.
2: Yeah, football even preseason football. I mean, people are talking about the games in preseason football, which I think is an absolute joke. I'm sure there's a reason for preseason football, but it's not to watch for the fans. You know, coaches are trying to make decisions about who makes the cut, who doesn't make the cut. I get all that, but you know, the idea that the preseason games mean anything. You know, I don't buy it. You know, I'm waiting for September 11th to show up when the real season starts, and then we can try to figure out who's going to be a good team and who's going to be a less good team.
1: Actually, it starts on the 9th. Patriots go to Seattle. It's on a Wednesday of all days.
2: I'm sorry, I said it wrong. You're right. It's the 9th. Speaking of football, the other thing I will say about this is. College football, and I think this is absolutely hilarious. So last year, in the past 3 or 4 years, this was called Week Zero in college football, or as I said at Sports Roundtable, Coke Zero. But it's Week Zero in college football last year. This year, they have it right. It's Week One, except that next week is also Week One. So we have Week One for the Saturday's games, and then we have Week One for the following Saturday's game. We have 2 Week Ones. I don't know why, this is just silly. It's just silly. You know, if you're going to do this, have Week One.

0: Week two.
1: It makes no sense.
0: And it's just funny. You know, I mean, what are they trying to prove? Week one, two, I don't know.
1: I'll tell you what else makes no sense, Peter. Getting back to pro football for a second, there's talk that Goodell wants to expand the season to 18 games, which is going to take away yet another preseason game from the preseason schedule. I don't think that's going to do any good. And as it is, you've got teams now, the New England Patriots included, who haven't played their starters in the first three preseason games. How do you not play your starters in preseason at all?
0: It just shows you how irrelevant preseason is. I assume the reason the Patriots are doing this, they're trying to figure out who they're going to cut. And they know they're not going to cut their starters, so they're trying to figure out who they're going to leave on their team and who they're not going to leave on their team.
1: But shouldn't they play? I mean, normally you have the starters play, what, for half a game, and then you have everybody else come in and play the remainder.
0: Well, you're right, Bob. You would think that they would play some of their starters sometime, but obviously they've decided that it's not necessary. And if you think about it, what I've heard many sports commentators say is you don't really know how good your team is until the first 4 weeks, you know, because the first 4 weeks are really the preseason of football, because that's when the starters are trying to get their act together and are trying to whatever. So you really can't speak too much of the football season until the first 4 weeks are over. Then you can begin to analyze. And I actually heard college coach of the University of, I think it was Tennessee, say exactly the same thing. I don't know how good my team is, and I won't know until the first 4 weeks of games. You know, then ask me how good my team is. But for the first 4 weeks, what's that?
1: What do you think of an 18 game regular season?
0: I think it's inevitable. There's too much money involved. I think it's. I agree with you, Bob. At some point, they got to stop. Especially, I don't know if you've been. There's been a lot of talk about brain injury in football. I've come across several articles the past few days about this studies.
1: CTE?
0: That are showing, brain injury. I can't remember what it
1: stands for. There's a thing called CTE that I read about today. Somebody said.
0: That's right. And what that is a brain condition. And essentially the brain deteriorates over time and among football players, and that you can't diagnose it until they die. And many of these folks really get, you know, things similar to Alzheimer's very young in life because of the football. And at some point, assuming this, the stats I read was that 25% approximately of current football players are going to get this condition, you know, by playing football. That's mind boggling to me. You know, if you want to argue that those statistics are exaggerated, okay, you know, maybe, but it's kind of a scary thing. And now you want to add another game to the NFL season? Never mind what's going on in college. There's talk of expanding the college playoffs to 16 games. Okay, that's what they do in Divisions 1A and 2 and 3. So I guess that kind of makes sense. But it kind of, you know, my stepson, when I was married to my first wife, he wanted to play football. Big guy, 6'3", 6'4", 6'5", 250, 270 pounds, and he wanted to play football. And my wife said, I guess that's okay. His biological dad says, I guess it's okay. And I said, no, I don't want him to get concussions. I think this is a really bad idea. I lost the argument, which is fine. The biological parents get win the argument. And I came to agree with her point of view only because, for two reasons. One, because he was a really angry guy at that time, and the hope was that by playing football it would let out some of his aggression. And the second reason is his coach was really, really good, a really smart guy who actually played pro football and sort of understood what to look out for in concussions, and I think really did take care of his team and sat people out when they should be sat out. The P.S., Joseph ended up getting the most valuable defensive player his senior year, the guy who I didn't want to play football, and ended up getting a Division III scholarship. So, you know, I was wrong in retrospect, but, you know, who knows, maybe in 40 years I might be more right than not. But you know, we all have to take medical risks, I suppose, but it is kind of, you know, an awkward situation where people, you know, are more likely to have this really nasty brain injury. Do you all, Bob, you remember that the American Patriots guy who committed murder, who died in jail?
1: Hernandez?
0: Yeah. He had CTE. You know, he had CTE, you know, when he died, when you know, they did
1: it. He was young.
0: What's that?
1: He was young.
0: He was very young. Yeah, that's the point. That's the point. And, you know, there's no excuse for what he did. He murdered people, you know, he belonged in jail. The problem is, you know, part of what CTE does is it makes it more likely this kind of stuff's going to happen.
1: There's another one, Peter, that I thought about just now, and I know you know him. Junior Seau.
0: Yep, same person, same thing. And it's just, I don't have a good answer, but it does worry me. You know, it appears to be a real problem. By the way, for those people who are asking about soccer, which is a reasonable question, there was something I saw that said soccer is fine, but the idea of heading the ball has some connection with this as well, especially younger people. So are we now to say you can't head the ball in soccer? I don't want to go there. But apparently it does increase the risk of CTE a little bit. So it is an interesting conundrum we find ourselves in. Anyway, that's a long-winded answer to the, you know, to football. But, you know, I'm a hypocrite in some level. I'm going to watch football. I love football. You know, it's a major part of my fall.
1: Well, it's like we talked about baseball. We picked baseball apart. I still love baseball. I know you do.
0: And, yeah.
1: You know, we'll still watch it anyway.
0: But a lot of people won't. That's what worries me. I'm not worried. Football doesn't worry me. People will watch football. You know, because football is a huge sport. You know, never mind the betting angle, which that's a whole other conversation. But people will watch football. People, you know, and I know that fans are up. But baseball is a regional sport. So places like New York or Boston or Chicago or St. Louis or Los Angeles or, you know, fill in the blank, Milwaukee, you know, that. But for the rest of the country, baseball just has become less and less relevant. And I think that's very sad.
1: And do you think, Peter, it's for the reasons that I explained that's contributing to this apathy toward baseball?
0: Well, surely injuries, you know, don't help. Somebody argued, and I can't remember who it was, that part of the problem was that the NFL and the NBA do a really good job on marketing their players, you know, telling their stories, telling, you know, why should I care about, you know, this guy or that guy or whoever. And baseball doesn't do that as well. I don't know if that's true or not, but it's something I've heard. So I think injuries are contributing. The real folks who aren't watching baseball, from everything I'm hearing, are younger people. You know, people under, let's say, 30. You know, that's the audience that baseball needs to figure out a way to connect more with. And I hear they are to some degree. I've heard stories about shortening the game. You know, the pitch clock has made a huge difference, and that might really help. You know, for those of us who are less patient people, and so that might help. You know,
1: I like the ABS challenge in baseball myself.
0: I like that. Seems to be working well.
1: It's very, very effective. And the way the rule works, you're only allowed two challenges,
0: right,
1: to lose. And that makes players and, you know, whoever decides to challenge the pitch, it makes the situation more economical. You can't just on a whim challenge every time you think something is wrong. You have two shots to get it wrong. And that's it.
0: I think what they should do personally is if you have two challenges, if you challenge and get it right, then you should keep your two challenges. If you challenge and get it wrong, then you lose the challenge. So I think being able to make those calls, you should get rewarded for getting it right. Because often they get it wrong. I don't know what the percentage is, you know, of folks getting it wrong. I just don't know. But I think there's something to be said for that option, perhaps. So maybe get three. If you get it right, get one of them right rather than two or something like that. But beyond that, I love that rule. I think it's great. I love the pitch clock. I love almost all the things that have shortened the game. And Bob, you're not going to agree with me on this. I'm one of the few people. I think, by and large, the Invisible Man in the 10th inning with the second inning is a good idea. Not for the playoffs, not for the World Series. That's a different matter. But for the regular season.
1: I see both sides. I think what it does, actually, it creates more strategy on the part of managers.
0: It does. And it also shortens the game, which I think for the regular season is fine. That doesn't bother me. But for the, obviously, if they're going to do this during the playoffs and World Series, I would have a major problem with that, because that's a different thing. It's like hockey, right? You have a shootout after 5 minutes of ice hockey. You have a shootout, or soccer for that matter. Whereas when you get to the playoffs in hockey, it's sudden death overtime. You can play four periods of hockey before and it does happen, as you know, Bob.
1: It happened in the bubble year during COVID.
0: It did indeed.
1: I think it was the Blackhawks and the Lightning. I think those were the two teams. They played four overtimes.
0: And I don't remember who it was, but I do remember it. And, two overtime sudden death are not that uncommon. I think that's great. I think that makes a lot of sense. But during the regular season, my personal take is I think they should do what they did when I began following hockey. It's just allow ties to be ties. And the game ends 3-3 at the end of the third period. Give each team a point and move on with life. I think this idea
1: football allows ties during the regular season.
0: They do, but I would take it a step further. Just if the game ends in a tie, there's no overtime. If for no other reason, because of injuries. The more these players play, the more likely they're going to get tired, and the more likely they're going to get injured. And the other reason I like the idea of letting it end in a tie. It makes the playoff seating much easier, because you have another variable involved. And it gives the coaches more of a challenge. Do I want to end this game in a tie, or do I want to try to kick a two-point conversion to win? What do I want to do? And so I am very much in favor of the college football and pro football ending in ties during the regular season. Playoffs, absolutely not. Sudden death, absolutely. Regular season, that's my opinion. I know it's not shared by most people, but I'm a weird guy. So,
1: well, if you're going to allow ties in football in the regular season, it makes no difference whether you have sudden death or not. Chances are you're going to tie anyway, so you might as well end the game earlier. Like you said, give these players a little more rest. You don't want them to get injured because you don't want to overplay anybody, especially if football was meant to end in a tie. You might as well just end it there.
0: Yeah, I mean, that's what I believe. Now, my guess is that probably this is a wild guess based on instinct. I don't know what the stats are. But the sudden death overtime, the system they have in place, the 10 minutes and, all that stuff. My guess is that 75% come up with a winner. But I don't understand, this is my sort of European. My dad was born in Germany, and he sort of drummed this in my head. Why are we so big on ties, breaking ties in this country? There is a place for a well-fought game that ends in a tie. Again, not during the postseason, but during the regular season. I think that is a valuable thing to do, but I clearly am in the minority on this one. But that's okay.
1: I wonder if baseball would do it eventually. No more extra inning games.
0: Well, that's such a tradition that I can't see that happening. I'm not sure I'd support that. But that's why I kind of like the Invisible Man on second base during the regular season, just because it shortens the game. And again, not the playoffs, not the World Series, but that's part of the reason I support that. And I also support the 5 minute in basketball because it's tradition. You have to have a balance between tradition and whatever. But baseball and basketball. Ending a game as a tie just seems so weird to us traditionalists that, okay, we'll do the 5 minute overtime. We'll do the double overtime if needed. We'll do 12 innings in baseball because sometimes that happens during the regular season. Some games do go 12 innings. Most don't. But some, I heard a 12 inning game that happened, I can't remember who the players were, but a few days ago, some game it lasted 12 innings. That's, during the regular season, that's unusual. So that's the way it is. Let's see. What are we doing here? So let's see, what
2: your
0: else is going on?
2: Your guest is not here yet, but
0: I know.
2: I'll tell you that Reverend Michael is here.
0: Ah, let's bring Michael
2: just so
0: in.
2: You know.
1: Oh, let's bring him on the show.
0: If he wants to join us.
1: It's up to him, of course. Michael, it's up to you.
0: We'd love to have you.
3: Hi, gentlemen.
1: Hello, Michael.
3: How are you guys doing? You got a good conversation going there.
1: Thank you. Would you like to add to it in any way?
3: Well, like when I joined in, you guys were talking about CTE and Aaron Hernandez and Junior Seau and what a prevalent thing that is for football. And I'm like you, Peter. I feel it, but I'm going to watch it. I love football.
0: Yeah. I know. It's like, what are we doing? Yeah. I'll watch it.
3: It's like I love a good hit, but it's like, I hope the guy's okay. I would hate to be hit like some of those guys get hit, but I guess it's a part of the game. I was talking to a gentleman this morning. We were talking about Earl Campbell and the way he played physical himself. But he is only a shell of the bustling, hustling guy, muscle bound running back in the 1970s, from 1974 to 78, and then his pro career. But wear and tear on him, and I wonder if he will have CTE. The question becomes, well, the thing I read said that you can't tell until an athlete dies, but they're having some they're getting some blood tests and screenings that might be able to detect it before a person dies. So I don't know if that means they're going to try to treat it or prolong a person's cognitive abilities, but all those guys die with dementia.
1: Well, that's the thing, Michael. If you can detect it before you die, is there a treatment for it, and how is it perfected? I don't know.
3: Right, right. I think we're still in the early days, and who knows, before they find a treatment, they may stop them from playing football. I don't know.
0: Michael, you know... Peter. Yeah, good.
3: I was just going to ask, did you send, I read an article that they were talking about the kids. They thought that they were putting those cushions in the helmet and letting the kids play. The recommendation is that they shouldn't play any kind of, contact sports until they're at least in high school.
0: That's what I've seen. I've seen it more than once, that kind of recommendation. I live in a place where they start playing football, at 5 and 6 years old. Now, it's not the full tackle football with pads and all that, but they do play. It really makes me wonder, how do we, Mike, did you hear my story about my stepson, Joseph? How I initially didn't want him to play football just because of the reason we're talking about. And ultimately, he became a most valuable player on the defense on the senior year and got a Division III scholarship.
3: I think I came in when you were talking about that. Yeah.
0: Yeah. It was one of those experiences that it's a hard decision as a parent to try to figure out what's right.
3: My grandson... My grandson coaches basketball. He's a AAU coach. He has a couple of AAU teams. He coaches basketball at a private high school. But his kids, he really doesn't want them to play football. So he indoctrinates them in basketball. Everything is basketball.
1: Are they going along with it? Are they going along with it?
3: So far, they are. Three of his his three boys are, and his daughter, she had a knee injury, so she can't play. But her brother said she couldn't play sports this year anyway, so she's got to focus on her academics. And I applauded that. You know?
2: Bob, I just wanted to let you know, I don't know if your guest comes in under his name or under a phone number. A phone number just came in.
4: Mitch is here.
0: Oh, Mitch is here.
2: Oh, there's Mitch. Oh, but okay.
4: Yeah, I am here. Obviously, this is sports Spelunker is part two.
0: Yeah.
1: Our guest is not here
0: our
1: yet.
0: Guest didn't
1: so
0: show
1: we're
0: up.
1: Filling, we're filling in time because he's not here yet, Mitch.
4: I actually just came. It's 95 and the humidity is probably 40% here, but I had to make my beer run, so I just got back from making my beer run.
1: Hope it was a cold one.
4: I had a short one while I was waiting for my dial a ride, but now I'm home. So have you folks heard the latest that a court has now put a stay on the four major conferences barring former pro athletes from going back to college temporarily? It's a 2-week stay, I think, but it's a stay nonetheless. This is getting uglier and uglier.
0: I can't say I'm surprised, but I wish this wouldn't happen, but I can't say I'm surprised.
3: Not either, but it's a money. It's all about the money. You know, the guy's going to make money one way or another. You know, you either make a pro squad, you go back to college and sign another nil agreement.
0: And it is my understanding, and I could be wrong, that people are making more money, not everybody, but people, the good college players are making more money. Many of them are making more money than folks in the taxi squad in the NFL. So,
4: I think I read in an article this morning that taxi squatters make $250K.
0: Right.
3: Yeah. And these guys are making millions.
1: What is some are.
0: Some are. So, how is this going to change? We talked about this a lot on Sports Roundtable. But how this is going to change the connection between the college and the pros, to me, is going to be one of the more interesting things. I don't know if – I'm sure we all remember that back, I want to say 15 years ago, we didn't want college players to come out too soon. The idea is we wanted them to get education, right? So we didn't want them to leave after their sophomore year or, maybe their junior year.
1: And now it's all about basketball. Transfer portals.
0: Well, now it's all transfer portals, but now many people are electing to stay in college that ordinarily would be drafted. The Oregon quarterback, for example, was him. I can't remember off the top of my head. He was
4: something or other.
0: Yeah, he was supposed to be.
4: I think it's Jones.
0: No, I don't think it is, but whoever it is. He originally was going to get drafted this year, and he, for whatever reason, said, "No, I don't want to do this. I'll make more money in college. I'm gonna play again in Oregon this year."
3: Chambliss at Mississippi State.
4: Yeah,
3: quarterback.
4: But I had a question for everybody to talk about or consider. Those of us who are diehard alums. Michael of Texas, me, USC, we're going to follow our teams regardless. But what about the fan who is not an alum, has only kind of passing allegiance to a school? Is all of this nonsense going to turn off a lot of fans to college football, do you think?
0: Let me ask you a similar question, Mitch. The same question was asked when free agency in baseball took off in the 70s and 80s, when people were switching teams. And the same argument was made, will fans, the hardcore fans, of course, will still be fans. Will the less hardcore fans remain fans of the team, even though the players are changing? And I don't know if
4: I think the answer in regard to free agency is that it did until the steroid era, before we knew why Sosa and company were hitting 70 home runs, Sosa and Maguire, I think attendance was down for a period of time, and then it came back up again. So I get where you're going with this, but I'm just wondering if this is going to turn off fans for a period of time.
5: Well, what I'm going to watch is the stadiums like Texas A&M, 106,000, Texas, 101,000, Michigan, 110,000, Georgia, 90, I think they're like 92,000.
4: What Coliseum's over 90,000 for USC.
5: Okay, see, so what's the attendance? Are they going to lose? I mean, of course, now, cherry picking, I'm talking about big schools, and like you said, the diehards are going to be there. I went to a luncheon yesterday. You know, I get this letter, this newsletter that this guy prints. So I went to the luncheon yesterday because he came in person. And the room was packed. The room was packed. And, you know, he gave us, you know, a scoop on some players at UT. According to that crowd, it's, I don't think we're going to lose it, you know? And we talked openly about, Neil. And so right now, unless something big happens, I think the diehards, like you say, Mitch, will stick with the schools.
0: There's one other factor I think that might keep the attendance high that wasn't the case in baseball, and that is the G word, gambling. Football is such a, gambling.
5: Oh, boy.
0: I mean, that's a whole other conversation, and I don't, we could talk about that for the next
1: And then you have sports. Then you have sports networks that promote gambling. That doesn't help the situation either.
2: You bet.
0: Yeah, well, yeah.
1: There you go.
4: During the leaner USC years, meaning 4, 5, 6 years ago, attendance at the Coliseum was way down. It's begun to come back up for USC games because at least some folks think we're gonna be a pretty good club this year. UCLA is dying. They play their games here in Pasadena at the Rose Bowl, which also seats, since they renovated it, probably 80 to 90,000. I don't think they averaged more than 25,000 in the last couple of years. They have been so horrendous.
5: Wow.
4: Yeah, they've been horrendous. And so, part of the issue with NIL is bringing in all these supposedly 5-star, even 4-star athletes who didn't cut it in the first schools they went to. But if they don't pan out, I'm not going to say that UCLA fans aren't as loyal as SC fans, although I think that might be the case. But the fact of the matter is UCLA is there unless something big happens, they're really in trouble. And the arrangement they have with the Rose Bowl, which is also now being litigated because UCLA would like to move over to SoFi, which will be closer to their campus than the Rose Bowl is. But the Rose Bowl gets money, gets revenue from UCLA. So it's hurting not just UCLA, but it's hurting the Rose Bowl. I think we're called the Rose Bowl Operating council or something like that. So I just wonder, a combination of all of the legal garbage that's going on with college football, as well as maybe not having as good a team over a period of years, if that's going to be a factor.
0: I think we should open up to questions. We were having such a good time. I lost track of the time. So, Bob, do you want to do the In Perspective
1: Absolutely.
0: Stuff?
1: You are listening to In Perspective, and where our guest, Trent Ferguson, has not arrived, we are kind of doing something that he would normally do, talk sports, because he's a sports talk show host and news reporter. But we're talking sports here anyway on In Perspective. And so now let me find out if anybody else wants to join in. Trish, do we have any hands raised
2: at
1: this time?
2: You did. Okay, there we go. Karen has her hand up. Go ahead, Karen.
1: Hello, Karen.
6: Hello. This is Karen W. Because there's two of us. Well, you know, you've talked a lot about sports, but the brain injury stuff. There is a very famous previous NASCAR driver who is still involved in the sports. I am a very big NASCAR person. The family. We're family here. And we watch NASCAR. Actually, there's a race coming on in a little bit.
1: What's his name?
6: He's not my family, but my husband and I are NASCAR fans. Dale Earnhardt Jr. Said that he would donate his brain after he passes away because he's had a lot of concussions during races. And that is like a big thing with NASCAR. You know, there's a wreck and there's a bunch of, you know, the big one. We're at Daytona this weekend. There's going to be a big one. In every race, you know, a big one is anything more than
1: Why would he donate a concussed brain?
6: For the people that are doing, what did you say it was?
0: CTE research.
1: CTE research. Okay.
6: Yeah, yes. After he passed away, which I think is a good thing because there's a lot of drivers that some of them had to be out of their cars for weeks. Months because they've had a concussion, and that can happen to anybody at any time, not just in sports. But you haven't talked about NASCAR, so I thought I would bring.
0: No, I'm really glad you did because I was unaware of that. Thank you because I don't follow NASCAR at all.
6: What is wrong with you?
0: I know. I'm sorry, but that's really it. I hadn't thought about that. But yeah, I would imagine. With the car crashes, that's inevitable. You're going to have
1: our friend Colby's involved with NASCAR. A lot of you know Colby.
0: Oh, years ago.
1: Yep.
4: I'm going to show my age. I'm going to show my age, Karen. I'm following NASCAR. NASCAR hasn't been the same since Parnelli Jones got out of racing, and Parnelli Jones
1: that was got his. Ago.
4: It was, and Parnelli Jones, and the reason I've always been a fan, he got his start here. In Los Angeles at a place called Gardena Stadium, they would race jalopies. And I actually got to go once when I could see fairly well, although I didn't see the track was too far away. But they used to carry them on TV on Sundays, and I used to sit with my nose right up against the TV watching Parnelli Jones. And so I that's how far back I go with auto racing, but when Parnelli Jones and guys like that left the sport, I kind of stopped paying a lot of attention.
7: Miss you, yeah, Buddy
6: Baker.
4: Parnelli. I started watching jalopies in the mid 50s when I was 5, 6, 7 years old, and I used to follow Indy races all the time. So absolutely, I go back a long way with this.
6: We watch auto racing, NASCAR, Indy. F1 now in the United States is not on TV unless you subscribe to a paid subscription with somebody like ESPN or something. I don't know, which is very disappointing that all of the races are kind of doing that, all of the big ones. But NASCAR is in Daytona Beach, Florida this weekend. And the O'Reilly Auto Parts, which used to be the Busch Series, they're on tonight. They're racing under the lights.
1: O'Reilly.
6: That's right.
7: Oh, yeah. But Karen, you bring up a good point, though, with Dale
3: Earnhardt and the concussions that they uh-huh. get in those rigs. One of the things that they talked about in the football guys getting concussions was the fact that it's not necessary. It's the body, the whiplash of the body. Not always yeah. the time, you know, when they get knocked out and get their head on the ground, but
2: yeah.
3: the physical pounding on the body sometimes causes concussions.
6: And I will mention right. another thing that is being looked at right now, and it is not sports related, it is military related, because I am right next to the military installation and my husband is retired. We do a lot of things military wise. Is concussions from the when they fire big guns, and we know they do because we hear them. We live down by the ranges. The concussion from when they fire big weapons has affected a lot of military members, so they're doing a lot of research, the VA is, on that kind of stuff. So it's not just sports, it's everything.
4: Along those lines, let me just say real quickly, along those lines, Six Flags Magic Mountain just settled a lawsuit from a family whose 22-year-old son was on a roller coaster. The roller coaster came to a violent stop.
2: Oh.
4: He did not hit his head, but he was whiplash. He got off the coaster, was not feeling well, ended up going into the hospital. He ended up dying 2 days later of a massive brain bleed. And I've had a brain bleed. I've had brain surgery, so I know what that can be.
0: But
4: this guy didn't survive.
6: I have too, and it is not fun, and it's very devastating.
0: Yeah.
6: And that is the reason I'm in this group, because of the
4: brain
6: surgery.
4: It's a very fragile
6: thing.
0: Sure.
6: Yeah.
0: All right. Can I ask, Karen, one more question about the military thing, if you don't mind?
6: Okay.
0: And that has to do with, more than regularly when our bases get attacked by Iran, I'm thinking primarily, but other places as well, one of the things that gets talked about and then sort of hushed up, and from what I'm hearing, is sort of the brain injuries that happen as a result of that. There's no injuries per se, but apparently the concussions that happen from the bait, I don't fully understand it, but do you know what I'm talking about? And do you know what that's about?
6: Okay. I'm just going to, for the record, I am not an expert. I'm not a doctor.
0: That's
6: I just
0: fine.
6: Read a ton of articles. When you have a concussion, you sometimes don't know for days at all, because
0: mm-hmm.
6: they will say, "Hey, are you okay?" And this is like with the NASCAR drivers. Yeah, I'm okay. But then 7, 8, 10 days later, they're walking around like they're drunk or they're sick, and that's part of a concussion. So I'm not – the military is just – I just recently read the article about that they are looking heavily into this, because there's a lot of them, a lot of guys, and we know a lot of them that have had these problems. That, you know, they don't know why they're sick or whatever, but they've been involved in a lot of battles that may have, you know, caused injury that they didn't know about. So they're looking into it, and I think it's a good thing, because it will help everybody, not just the veterans, just that research and finding out things should help.
1: We might be onto something, Karen.
6: Yeah.
1: We're onto something.
6: Good.
0: Well, my basic reaction to all this is, whatever we civilians think of the decisions that are made by civilians to go to war or not go to war, we really need to remember the military folk and support them the best we can, because it's not their fault. You know, if we don't agree with what's going on in Iran, for example, it's not the folks on the front lines doing this stuff. You know, if you want to put blame, put it somewhere else. Anyway, thank you, Karen, for
6: your
0: welcome.
6: I used to work at the military installation in their shopping mall. I used to have my own business, my husband and I.
1: Wow.
6: And I would see them when they would come back from Iraq, and And you could tell who had a brain injury because their head was mostly all shaved, and you could see the lines on the back and the sides of their heads, because obviously they've had brain injuries and they've had to have some sort of medical attention. And I always like, oh my God, and I would talk to the guys and I just felt so bad for them. And then you know what? One day it happened to me. I had to have brain surgery. And I was like, I even feel more heartfelt for those guys that had to go through it because they were fighting for us and our country and everybody in our country. And this was after, just shortly after 9/11, I guess, when the wars really started. And I would see a whole bunch of them, you know, their unit's not back, but they're back. And you could see them walking in the halls, and they kind of were walking alone a lot because maybe their friends are still over there, or maybe nobody wants to go near them because their head looks a little different than normal people's head.
1: Yeah.
6: I don't know.
1: We have 2 minutes. We have 2 minutes and time for one more. So who's waiting in the wings?
2: All right. The next one is Rich.
1: Hi, Rich. What's going on?
8: Had a lot. Now, I know we only got 2 minutes, so I'll just make this really quick. If anybody's really interested in CTE, it's chronic traumatic encephalopathy.
1: Thank you.
8: ESPN did a series a few years ago on a show called Outside the Line. There's several documentaries on it. And there's also, they did a series on a show called 30 for 30. And there's an audio-described movie called Concussion that Will Smith starred in. So there's a lot of information. I could go into some more, but I know you're running out of time, so I'll stop so you can wrap up your show.
1: Will Smith, that's from the Fresh Prince of Bel-Air, that Will Smith?
8: Yeah, that's the same guy, yeah.
1: Okay.
0: Well, thank you. Thanks for that. For those resources. I think it's a really important topic for us to at least have an eye on, as it were.
1: And I'm glad that people like you and Karen and even Peter, Mitch, and Michael brought it to our attention today, because this might be a new trend in medicine. A lot more research needs to be done, and for the gentleman who's donating his brain, that might be another key to what the future is going to bring and how it's going to be beneficial to people who are in sports, who are in the military, or anywhere else that, you know, even on an amusement ride, you know, that the impacts are going to be very significantly researched, and that's a good thing.
0: So I think, yeah. Anyway, I want to thank Mitch and Michael for saving us when our guests didn't show up.
1: Yeah, thanks, guys, and also seriously. To Karen and to Rich and everybody.
0: Absolutely.
1: Trent, we miss you. I hope you're okay. And you know, we'll try to contact one another down the road.
0: Yep.
1: Hopefully you're all right. I'm sure something happened, and I'm sure you'll tell us what that was. Thanks, everyone, for another wonderful program, and we will talk next week. Thanks, Chris. Thanks, Brad and Peter, Michael, Mitch, everyone else. I'm Bob Branco. Go safe with God's abundant blessings. Take care.
9: Here is an easy way to stop siditis. Taking a 5-minute walk every hour counters the negative effects of sitting at a desk or on a couch for long periods. Extended sitting is bad for blood pressure and cholesterol and contributes to obesity. Research believes the increase in muscle activity aids blood flow, which improves arterial function and could even prolong your lifespan. Here's a way to stop worrying. Think of worries as trains posted on the departure board at a station. They all are there, but you need not board any of them, and as they depart, you can let them go. Make monotony your friend by slowing repeated worrying notions to yourself. Expressing a negative to yourself over and over should soon make your mind wander to more enjoyable thoughts.
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Hello, everyone, and welcome back to the program. This edition covers the week of August 30th, 2026. I hope everyone is doing well despite the return of industrial strength summer this week. We've got lots of interesting stories for you this week, so let's get started. Our first story this week comes from Lainey, a one-word name, spelled L-A-N-I-E. You can find her online at lainey.work. And this week's story is from her advocacy department, The Ramp, Not the Shortcut. This is published on August 23rd. There's a conversation happening in the NVDA community right now about AI and the add-ons people are building with it, and that's artificial intelligence. Some of it is careful and fair. Some of it is not. The word that keeps coming up is vibe coding. That's V-I-B-E, coding. The idea is that someone types a prompt, takes whatever the AI gives them, and ships it without ever reading the code. The worry is fair. A screen reader sees everything. Passwords, bank details, letters from a doctor. Unvetted code is a serious risk, and I'm not here to argue with that. I'm here to say that the conversation is missing a person. Me. I'm blind and multiply disabled. I've published two add-ons to the NVDA store, Word Predictor and Window State, and I'm building a browser game called EverRealm. All of it was made with AI assistance. I can't read all of my own code. I learned some Python, but I had to stop because I can't hold multiple parts of a program in my mind at once. I tried hard. It's a limit, and it's why I left coding. What I can do is read the work as it happens. When I ask the AI to do something, I read what it's thinking and what it's doing. If something looks wrong, or I know that it could be done better, I say so. I test everything as the person who actually needs it. I found bugs in my own add-ons through testing that would have shipped otherwise. I also didn't skip review. Both add-ons went through the store review process, the same human review the thread says is the answer. The reason I made Word Predictor is that I needed a word predictor that worked with a screen reader, and I couldn't find one. I couldn't write it myself for the reason above. AI was the ramp that let me build the thing I needed. It's now in the store, and it helps people. One person in the thread said that if you can't code, you should just submit a feature request or a bug report and pay a professional. I want to sit with that for a second, because it's wrong. There was no feature request to file. Nobody was building a word predictor for screen reader users. There was no GitHub issue tracker where I could drop my need and wait for someone to pick it up. And I couldn't pay a professional. I'm low income, on disability, living in a nursing home. Hiring a developer was never an option. So the choice was build it myself with the tools I have or it doesn't exist. I chose the first, and now it exists, and blind people use it. That's the opposite of entitlement. It's filling a gap nobody else was going to fill. I understand why people are worried. I'm asking that we not reduce this to a single story. The discussion keeps framing AI-assisted work as a shortcut, something people do because it's easy. For some of us, it's the only way we could build anything at all. A ramp isn't a shortcut. A ramp is the thing that lets you in when the stairs were never built for you. Our next story in this week's program comes from Big Go Finance, and you can find them online at finance.biggo.com. Meta smart glasses and AI drones open warehouse jobs to blind workers. And this was published on August 27th. AI-powered smart glasses and autonomous drones are helping visually impaired workers take on warehouse jobs as employers face a widening labor shortage. Bosma Enterprises, Indiana's largest employer of blind people, uses Meta smart glasses,
gather AI drones, and screen readers to let blind employees handle inventory counting and other floor tasks. The drones can complete inventory checks in minutes versus days, while the glasses read barcodes and describe surroundings aloud. Bosma CEO Jeff Mittman, who is blind, says employers' perceptions, not technology, remain the biggest barrier. The approach reflects a broader push to bring AI wearables into logistics and manufacturing, with Vuzix and Amazon also exploring hands-free AI tools for frontline workers. AI-powered wearables and autonomous drones are giving visually impaired workers new access to warehouse floor jobs as logistics employers hunt for ways to ease persistent staffing shortages. Bosma Enterprises, the largest employer of blind people in Indiana, has deployed Meta Platform smart glasses, drone-based inventory systems, magnification software, and screen readers, so that visually impaired employees can handle tasks that were once considered out of reach. More than half of Bosma's workforce is blind, according to a Business Insider report published on Thursday. The push comes as the warehousing industry struggles to keep pace with e-commerce growth. Bureau of Labor Statistics data shows 392,000 open positions across transportation, warehousing, and utilities in June, up 87,000 from a year earlier. Rick Hermans, chief executive of staffing firm HireQuest, said demand from online retail rather than labor availability is the main driver. For Bosma, the biggest hurdle is no longer technology. Jeff Mittman, the company's CEO, said the real challenge is employers' perception of what blind workers can accomplish. Mittman, who is himself a blinded veteran, noted that visually impaired employees work throughout the organization, from frontline roles to senior management. Drones that count in minutes. In 2024, Bosma turned to gather AI to solve a specific problem: inventory counting. The startup's drones fly through warehouses without a pilot, photograph products, and use AI to convert those images into inventory data, which is then compared against warehouse records. The software works with iPad screen readers that turn text into speech. Eric Knight, a manufacturing manager at Bosma, says the drones can complete inventory counts, quote, within minutes, where it would take us literally days to do, unquote. Knight lost his sight after developing diabetic retinopathy and now uses Meta smart glasses on the job. He can ask the glasses what is in front of him, and the device reads barcodes and SKUs aloud. He also uses the glasses to read and summarize documents. The glasses provide a live AI view of Knight's surroundings as he moves through the warehouse, alerting him to a forklift on the right or pallets on the left. He says the technology improves inventory accuracy, prevents stumbles, and boosts his confidence. Smart glasses move into frontline work. The adoption of AI wearables at Bosma reflects a broader shift in warehousing and manufacturing. Vuzix Corporation CEO Paul Travers said companies are increasingly looking at smart glasses as a hands-free way to connect workers with AI. Vuzix has drawn interest from logistics, warehousing, and manufacturing firms that want to assist workers performing physical jobs while automating digital tasks around them. Amazon has used Vuzix smart glasses in fulfillment centers to support robotics, conveyors, and automation equipment. The goal is not necessarily to replace frontline workers. Instead, smart glasses let AI understand what a worker sees and says, then deliver information in real time. Bosma wants the technology to be transferable to traditional workplaces. Mittman said workers operating its drones could perform the same task in warehouses across the United States. When selecting tools, he said it was important that the system provide capabilities that employees could take to any organization, not just one focused on blind workers. Meta glasses can be worn anywhere, and Gather AI software is hardware agnostic,
with many accessibility features built into iPads. Still, many warehouse employers do not realize that blind employees can perform the same job functions, said Jennifer Komoda-Lubke, president and CEO

0: This broadcast service is provided by Valley iRadio. The material being read is the copyright property of the publications being read. Access to this program is solely for persons who cannot read the original printed version due to a visual impairment or other disability. By continuing to listen, you confirm that you have such a condition.
1: .com. The Tactile Revolution, an exhibit of art meant to be touched. This was published on August 28th. Yesterday, I attended an art exhibit done by the Clover Nook Center for the Blind and Visually Impaired that was so special to me. The exhibit is called Tactile Revolution, where people are invited to touch different tactile designs, braille, and 3D models. The reason why I was there is because many of the objects, about more than two dozen, which are exhibited, were done by my company. Imagine this as any other art exhibit, a large gallery you can walk around and examine objects which are used by blind people to better understand the world, let that be art, buildings, maps, or even educational tools. But most of the objects are 3D printed, and under each object you can read the description with braille and large print. In this case, people are actually encouraged to interact with the objects by touch, because what is relevant for blind and visually impaired people to feel, it could also be a more inclusive experience for people of all ages. Touch is by no means limited to anybody. The pieces exhibited were made mostly over the last few years, but you could even find magazines which were made with braille by Clover Nook 100 years ago. The reason why I was there is actually twofold. If I hear about a tactile exhibit, I just need to be there, no matter how far it is. But even more importantly, I was collaborating with Clover Nook over the last few years, designing many of the objects, such as maps, biology tools, realistic animals, or building replicas, to mention a few. As we worked together over the years, we created one object at a time. But after all this work, it was wonderful to see it all together. I myself was amazed at how much work we got done, and how much we have impacted the education of blind people, especially in East Africa, but many of our objects are exhibited in museums all around the United States. Another component of the exhibit is the work of the Northern Kentucky University students, who also created 3D-printed accessible products and tools. It is fantastic to know that accessible 3D design is taught and encouraged. Though not part of the actual exhibit, but to help visually impaired visitors, the restrooms also had a tactile map. The opening of the exhibit took place on August 27th, and it will be available until September 17th. For our next story in this week's program, let's pay a visit to Newsweek. You can find them online at newsweek.com, and an opinion piece titled America's Biggest Untapped Talent Pool is Hiding in Plain Sight. This is published on August 22nd and written by Tony Colho. Across America, business leaders are asking the same questions. Where can we find the talent we need? Companies talk about labor shortages, skill gaps, and competition for qualified workers. Yet at the same time, millions of Americans remain overlooked because employers continue to make assumptions about what they can and cannot do. One of the largest untapped talent pools in our economy is people with disabilities. I know what it feels like to be overlooked. I grew up on a dairy farm in California and was diagnosed with epilepsy after years of unexplained seizures. The condition affected more than my health. It closed doors before I ever had the opportunity to prove myself. I was denied entry into the priesthood. Job applications asked whether I had epilepsy. I answered honestly and never received an interview, not one. Those experiences taught me a lesson that would later shape my work in Congress and help inspire the 1990 Americans with Disabilities Act. The greatest barriers are often not the physical barriers. They are assumptions. More than three decades after the AD,

0: EA became law, those assumptions continue to limit opportunity. Employers may not openly discriminate, but many still view disability through the lens of risk. They worry that an employee will be less productive, require costly accommodations, or present management challenges. Too often, those judgments are made before a candidate ever has a chance to demonstrate their abilities. This is not simply a civil rights problem. It's a business problem. Some of the most innovative, adaptable, and resilient people I have met are individuals who have spent their lives navigating environments that were not designed with them in mind. They solve problems creatively. They identify obstacles others miss. They develop persistence because they have had to overcome barriers throughout their lives. Companies regularly say they value those qualities. Yet many organizations unconsciously filter out candidates who possess them. When I speak with employers, I often repeat a simple phrase, quote, "If you give me the opportunity to fail, then I have the opportunity to succeed," unquote. This is not a request, or that is not a request for special treatment. It is a request for equal treatment. Most employees are hired based on potential. They are trained, mentored, and given opportunities to grow. They are allowed to make mistakes, learn, and improve. But many people with disabilities never make it to that stage because assumptions replace evaluation. The result is that businesses lose access to talented individuals who could strengthen their workforce and improve performance. Recently, I was honored with a Lifetime Achievement Award from Pride Industries, a social enterprise dedicated to creating employment opportunities for people with disabilities. What struck me most was not the recognition itself, but what organizations like Pride have demonstrated for decades. When employers look beyond outdated assumptions about disability, they discover talent, capability, and potential that others have missed. Disability inclusion is not charity. It is an investment in people who are ready to contribute, innovate, and succeed. We have seen this pattern before. Throughout our history, America has repeatedly expanded opportunity to groups whose talents have been underestimated or ignored. Every time we have done so, our economy has grown stronger, our institutions have become more effective, and our society has benefited. The same opportunity exists today. As we observe National Disability Employment Awareness Month this October, employers should recognize that accessibility and inclusion are not merely obligations. They are competitive advantages. Organizations that widen their talent pipelines will be better positioned to innovate, grow, and adapt in an increasingly challenging economy. The lesson of the ADA was never that people with disabilities need special treatment. It was that talent is distributed far more broadly than opportunity. That lesson remains as relevant today as it was when the law was passed. Employers searching for talent do not need to look further. They simply need to look past old assumptions. Millions of Americans with disabilities are ready to contribute, lead, and succeed. What they need is the same thing everyone else needs, a chance. And the author Tony Colho is a former U.S. Congressman and principal author and sponsor of the Americans with Disabilities Act. And speaking of the ADA, let's pay a visit to the American Council of the Blind, and you can find them online at acb.org. We're going to take a look at their Braille forum for September 2026 and a story written by Pinelbel Pinky Patel called ADA the Beautiful. My vision has never been 20/20. Okay, maybe it was up until my preteen years. This disease I have affects the eye muscles and nerves as well. I think I might have been legally blind then, but I couldn't cry about just the optic nerve atrophy because my whole body was degenerating. In honor of the ADA anniversary, I'm sharing this article previously published in Breath and Shadow magazine. A social worker in my town asked me to write a speech about the benefits of the Americans with Disabilities Act, or ADA, to present at a rally celebrating its anniversary. When I discussed this with my wheelchair-using friends, some of their replies shocked me. Many of them agreed with me that while the ADA could use improvements, it has been very useful for people with disabilities. Some, however, believed the ADA had no positive effects. This struck me as ungrateful, but I realized that they just didn't have experience living as a person with a disability before the ADA. The ADA has always been about giving equal access to people with disabilities. It was signed into law on July 26, 1990, with great support from both parties and the president. Before the ADA, people with disabilities were not able to participate in the community unless they were wealthy enough to have attendants around all the time to lift them over stairs or barriers to get into buildings. I was born in India. My family and I came to the United States when I was 4 years old, but we had to return to India when I was 12. I had been diagnosed with Friedreich's ataxia, a genetic degenerative neuromuscular disease, when I was 9. 3 years later, when I was forced to drop out of school in India, I realized the importance of the ADA. My disability had progressed, and I couldn't walk with a person holding me anymore. I needed to use a wheelchair. Most schools where I lived were several stories high, without elevators or ramps. The school I attended offered to have some janitors to lift and get me into the building, but transportation was still an issue. Considering ramps and elevators were not available in public places, accessible transportation was unthinkable. The school bus driver complained about helping me in and out of the bus. He told me my parents that I didn't need an education since I was, quote, handicapped, unquote. My parents considered private bus transportation, but it was too expensive. Luckily, my family got a chance to come back to the United States 2 years later. I started school again and eventually finished high school. In 2007, I graduated with a journalism degree from Murray State University. I know I wouldn't have been able to continue my education if not for the ADA. Even though my voice is weak, I am able to communicate effectively and coherently due to my studies. I am grateful to leaders of the Americans with Disabilities Coalition, such as Ed Roberts, Ginny Laurie, and Justin Dart, who pushed for the ADA to be signed into law. As a result, I can go to many more places, stores, restaurants, theaters, etc., in the USA. I last visited India in 2004, and there was nothing equivalent to the ADA yet. In a city famous for its malls, I had to do my shopping from the car. There was only one store I could go into, but I still had to be lifted over a step. That store had two floors, and, of course, I didn't get to go upstairs. The accommodations required by the ADA make living with a disability easier, but there are still more improvements to be made. 36 years after the ADA went into effect, many buildings and public places remain inaccessible. Some politicians still want to exempt private businesses from ADA requirements. Most architects mistakenly think putting grab bars in bathroom stalls or changing rooms for able-bodied people makes them accessible. Those architects should spend a couple years in a power wheelchair. The ADA is not just about wheelchair access. People who are blind or visually impaired need computers with accessible programs, as well as accessible websites that work with screen reading and screen enlarging software. People who are hearing impaired need things like flashing light alarms in case of a fire. The ADA is a civil rights law for people with disabilities. We are a protected class and the largest minority in the country. In its 36 years, some politicians, the Supreme Court cases such as Brown versus the state of Tennessee, and others, have tried to weaken the ADA. Even though the ADA has made it illegal to deny employment because of a disability, discrimination is often difficult or impossible to prove. Countless among the disabled population are educated and unwillingly employed, or unwillingly unemployed, pardon me. My friends who disagreed with me need to realize that the ADA will never be perfect, especially since there are so many different disabilities and unique circumstances. We need to keep fighting for our rights and stand up to injustice and discrimination. Equal rights and opportunity are indeed beautiful ideals, and the ADA has made them easier to achieve. We have a few minutes left before the break, so let's pay a return visit to Lainey at lainey.work. And this time from her gaming section, a wall built out of sound. And this was written or published on August 21st. I checked audiogames.net again last week, and I hadn't been there in a while, and I wanted to see what was new. Most of what I found fell into two groups: dedicated audio games and accessibility mods for mainstream games, built by people who bolt a screen reader onto a visual game and try to turn the whole thing into an audio game. A lot of the mod makers don't try to make the actual game work for me. They translate it into something else, and the translation is the problem. An audio game is spatial audio, sound cues stacked on top of each other, pitch and volume shifting to show how far away something is and what direction it's in. A world made out of sound, standing in for what a sighted player sees. That's the medium. And that medium assumes a specific kind of brain, one that can follow a dozen sounds at once and turn them into a map of a room. Well, my brain can't do that. I have topographical agnosia. I can't build a mental map of a space from where sounds seem to come from. I also have auditory processing differences and the sensory side of autism. Too much sound at once doesn't give me information. It gives me noise. So, a game built on spatial audio walls me out before I've played a minute of it. The thing that's supposed to make it accessible for me is the thing that makes it unplayable. The idea nobody says out loud. The blind gaming community runs on a quiet assumption. Sighted games are visual, so accessible games have to be oral. Sound is the natural stand-in for sight. Text is what you settle for when you can't handle the real thing. But I think that assumption is backwards. Immersion comes from information, not from the senses. A good multi-user dimensional game hands me a whole world. Geography I can reason about, systems I can learn, choices that build on each other, a community that knows my name. A game that surrounds me with sound doesn't give me any more of any of that. It just delivers the world through a channel my brain can't read. Text is a medium, the same way sound is a medium. Multi-user dimensional games, or MUDs, have been doing depth for decades. They're still running because text doesn't break when a patch ships, and it doesn't demand one particular kind of brain. Accessible usually means one sense. Spatial audio works for a lot of blind people. If you can parse where a sound comes from, a well-made audio game is genuinely good. I'm not arguing with that. But a lot of the community treats audio as a universal answer, and it isn't. It's one sensory channel. For someone with topographical agnosia, or auditory processing trouble, or sensory overload, that channel is shut. A game built entirely on spatial audio is the opposite of accessible to me. When a community decides audio is what accessibility means and builds nearly everything around it, it stops making games for blind people. It makes games for one kind of blind person. Now, I don't want to tear down spatial audio. It does real work for the people it serves. But accessibility that locks into one sense and calls it universal leaves the rest of us out. Why I care. The games that hold my attention are MUDs and Dawncaster. A MUD is text by design, so I'm playing the same game everyone else is, not a translation of it. Dawncaster shows the board as a list that I can move through. Neither one asks me to reconstruct a soundscape. Both hand me information as words and structure, and that's why they work for me. That's why I built EverRealm. It's a game that is not an audio game on purpose. No spatial grid, no distance cues, no layered sound, just structure and text a screen reader can read in a line. I built it because I couldn't find it, and everything that already existed assumed that I wasn't the audience. Text games are how I play. MUDs, Dawncaster, EverRealm. They're the games that let me in, and I want more of them to exist. And if you have just joined us, you are listening to the Blindness and Disability News Hour from Mind's Eye Radio in Belleville, Illinois. 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Thanks for joining us, and now back to the program. 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And this was written by Janet Ingber. In July, Be My Eyes became available on the Mac. 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The Mac version focuses on the AI image description feature. 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There are also options to log in using Apple, Google, Facebook, or SSO. 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Next is a History tab, followed by a Get Started with Be My Eyes Tip button. The next control is a button labeled Dismiss Tip. Activating this button will allow access to the, quote, Describe with Be My Eye AI, unquote, group. The group contains shortcuts to perform various actions. Since the shortcuts are global, they will work as long as Be My Eyes is open. The shortcuts are Screenshot, Command Option S. Image, Command Option I. Clipboard, Command Option C. And Take Picture, Command Option W. Using the app. Once a shortcut is pressed, Be My Eyes will play music and indicate that it is waiting for a response. A few seconds after the music stops, use VO left arrow to get a description. Screenshot, Command Option S. I took a screenshot of this article. Be My Eyes read me the text and told me that there were no errors. If I used VO left arrow again, I got the time of the screenshot. If I used the same command again, I got the UTC time. Continuing to the left, there were options to delete the chat, share it, or keep it. If you do not choose to keep the chat, it will be deleted automatically after 30 days. If you go back to the screenshot, there is a contextual menu available. Use Shift-VO-M to open it. You can ask additional questions about the Be My Eyes response. The edit box is to the right of the original screenshot message. Next to it is the Send Message button. Use VO left arrow to read the response. I asked Be My Eyes if there was anything else on the screen, and I learned that there were some emails visible. Image, Command Option I. When the image shortcut is pressed, a sidebar appears on the screen. Locate the image you want described and press the return key. Be My Eyes will play music, and a few seconds after it stops, use VO left arrow to read the description. The image I chose was a photo of my guide dog and me standing on a rope bridge. Be My Eyes gave an excellent description. Quote, the image shows a woman with light skin and medium-length brown hair walking across a rope suspension bridge with a large black guide dog in harness in front of her. She is holding the side rope with one hand and the dog's harness with the other. Her hair is being blown by the wind, and she is smiling. The bridge has wooden planks with netting on the sides and below, and it is high above rocky cliffs. In the background, there is a steep rock face with some green grass patches and metal stairs, and a person in a red top standing further back on the bridge. There are no visible messages or text in this image. Unquote. I asked Be My Eyes what kind of dog was in the photo. The response was, quote, the dog appears to be a large black Labrador Retriever type guide dog, unquote. Yes, my dog is large, and he is half Labrador Retriever and half Smooth Coat Collie. Clipboard, Command Option C. Copy an image to the clipboard and Be My Eyes can describe it. Take picture, Command Option W. I took several photos of myself with my head in different positions. Be My Eyes told me each time how I was positioned and how to improve the photo. I also took a photo of the shirt I was wearing, and the description was accurate. Review the photos by using the same commands as the screenshots and images. History. As explained above, chats can be deleted directly from each result. The History tab is on the home page. Once the History tab is selected, use VO right arrow to reach the filter option, which consists of three radio buttons, All, Kept, and Shared. The All button will display all your chats sorted by day. The Kept button will display only the chats you have chosen to save. Select an item will bring you into the chat. In order to use the shared feature, it is necessary to enable the share extension in system settings. Overall, Be My Eyes works very well on the Mac. The interface is easy to use and the descriptions are very accurate. We're going to change gears a little bit here and join NLS Music Notes from the National Library Service for the Blind and Physically Handicapped, which is a service of the Library of Congress, and you can find them online at blogs.loc.gov. And this week we're going to listen to a blog post that went online on August 20th, 2020. From Baroque to Bluegrass, a Globe-Trotting Instrument. And this is written by Lindsay Conway. During the past few years, a humble but seemingly ubiquitous instrument has captured my attention and imagination, beckoning me to unravel its mysteries. It sings out in rock anthems such as Rod Stewart's Maggie May, Led Zeppelin's The Battle of Evermore, and John Hiatt's Cry Love. In more recent years, it lent its scintillating crystalline tones to the soundtrack of Wes Anderson's film The Grand Budapest Hotel from 2014, in a charming arrangement of Vivaldi's Trio Sonata for Violin and Lute in C Major, RV82, and 1979's Kramer vs. Kramer also featured Vivaldi's works for this instrument. Its piercing timbre has played a starring role in the storied string bands of country and bluegrass music. It is favored in folk music of diverse regions of the world, and it is even forayed into jazz. Which instrument is it? The mandolin. The more I take note of it, of mandolin music around me, the more I realized how little I knew about this instrument whose appeal has traversed genres, geography, and time to be heard where you may least expect it. Let's explore some of the versatile instrument's extensive travels with offerings from the NLS Music Section's collection. The mandolin is believed to descend from two short-necked lute instruments, the gittern of the Middle Ages and the Renaissance-era mandora. The earliest surviving music written specifically for mandolin is found in anonymous 17th-century manuscripts from Florence, Rome, and Bologna, containing dance and other popular music associated with the royal courts of those cities. However, historical records also indicate that the mandolin was used in large and small ensembles as early as the mid-16th century and was used in cantatas, chamber music, oratorios, and operas by the close end of the 17th century. During the early 18th century, composers wrote sonatas, concertos, and partitas, which featured the mandolin, and was also used for obbligato and color in operas and oratorios by composers including Vivaldi and Handel. In the 1740s, the Vinicia family of Naples developed a new style of mandolin that was tuned in fifths like a violin, making it readily accessible to learners. Owing in part to Italian mandolinists who toured to give concerts and lessons between 1750 and 1810, the new mandolin became popular throughout Europe. More than 1,000 mandolin duets, sonatas, trios, and quartets date to this period. As its popularity grew, the mandolin serenade became a beloved trope in numerous operas, for example, the canzonetta De Fiene alla Finestra, which Don Giovanni sings in an effort to seduce Donna Elvira's maid in Mozart's 1787 opera. The mandolin subsequently fell out of fashion in the first half of the 19th century. Although the instrument was hardly heard in concert halls and opera houses during this time, it remained popular in southern Italy, where street singers used to accompany themselves. Indeed, as Paul Sparks notes in Grove Music Online, quote, "The popularity of the mandolin has generally been underestimated by scholars because most performances have taken place outside the musical mainstream," unquote. The next chapter in the mandolin's journey, including its arrival in the United States, is what most fascinated me about the instrument's story. How did this European instrument go from Italian opera serenades to Bill Monroe's bluegrass? As noted above, the mandolin remained prominent in popular and folk music in Italy in the 19th century. By the 1880s, most Italian towns boasted at least one mandolin orchestra, which played concerts of operatic transcriptions, waltzes, and romances. Queen Margherita's patronage of Florentine mandolin ensembles in 1881 did much to promote the instrument's prestige and fashionability among Italy's middle and upper classes. In the United States, up until 1880, the mandolin was heard only in Italian immigrant communities. In January of that year, a Madrid-based ensemble called Estudiantina Española Figaro, also known as the Spanish Students, embarked on a tour of North America during which they dazzled audiences, received rave reviews, and played to sold-out theaters. Newspapers mistakenly reported that the group played mandolins, rather than their actual bandurrias and guitars, which opened the door for Carlo Curti to debut his own mandolin ensemble composed of Italian immigrants under the name the Spanish Students in New York City that same year. This group, too, went on to enjoy great success. In 1887, the Boston Ideals, a popular banjo and guitar quintet, added mandolins to their ensemble and popular American music to their repertoire. In the early 1890s, the mandolin surpassed the banjo in popularity among amateur musicians in the U.S. By the late 1890s, mandolin clubs were forming across the country, and by the turn of the century, formal mandolin orchestras had become popular. The mandolin craze was in full swing. Indeed, Scott Joplin's The Entertainer of 1902 is subtitled A Ragtime Two-Step Dedicated to James Brown and His Mandolin Club. And you can find this at BRM27108. The composition can be said to evoke the plucking and tremolos of a mandolin. The piece's publisher, John Stark and Son, also issued an arrangement of the piece for two mandolins and a guitar, and the first commercial recording of the piece was done in 1928 by a mandolin-guitar duo. In the early 1990s, a virtuosic brand of solo mandolin playing called duo style developed, in which combined chords, bass lines, and melodic lines with strums, tremolo, and cross-picking. The mandolin became the centerpiece of the banjo, mandolin, guitar, or BMG movement, which from about 1880 to 1950 brought together instrument manufacturers, music publishers, professional performers, teachers, and amateur players to promote these instruments for solo and ensemble use. The mandolin craze in the U.S. was on the wane by the early 1920s, and the instruments that people had previously used in mandolin clubs and orchestras began to appear in other settings. During that decade, the mandolin could be heard on the radio and on records in string bands and mandolin guitar duos of the emerging genre that the record labels dubbed, quote, hillbilly music, unquote, also known as old-time country music. In the late 1920s, mandolinist Bill Monroe developed a distinctive style that featured in his arrangements of gospel, folk, and original songs. In the 1940s, the style of Monroe and his bluegrass boys was emulated by countless performers and bands, giving birth to a new genre. Subsequently, mandolin masters Ricky Skaggs and Marty Stewart have championed the instrument in bluegrass and country music. In the realm of jazz, David Grisman used the mandolin infusions of bluegrass and jazz, and Ornette Coleman was among the first free jazz musicians to experiment with the instrument, composing Notes Talking for unaccompanied mandolin in 1986. The NLS Music section offers the following items in Braille and audio formats so that you can enjoy exploring the many moods of the mandolin. To borrow any materials mentioned in this post, you may access Bard or contact the music section by phone at 1-800-424-8567, option 2, or email at nlsm@loc.gov. To learn to play the mandolin, from Bill Brown, Intro to the Mandolin for the Visually Impaired at call sign DBM02821. Also from Bill Brown, Mandolin Basic Chords at DBM03790. Sorry. Cartridge only. A chord chart for mandolin, Braille Chord Diagrams at BRM36078. From Walter Gotze, Die Mandolinstud, Spielbach mit Laurenweisungen. In German, contracted Braille at BRM21752, and my apologies for butchering the German there. From Fred Sokolow, Fretboard Roadmaps Mandolin, the essential patterns that all pros know and use at BRM36826. Mandolin Serenade in Opera at De Vienna alla Finestra, from Mozart's Don Giovanni, at BRM24936 or BRM23491. Traditional Irish folk music from Mark Bickford, Irish Dance Tunes for Mandolin, cartridge only, at DBM01275. Jazz Mandolin, Andy Statman, Jazz Mandolin, DBM202196. And the Mandolin and Country Music from the Poplin family, the Poplin family of Sumter, South Carolina, at DBM03980, and from Mike Seeger, Old Time Country Music, DBM03995. 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For our next story, let's turn to Hadley. at hadleyhelps.org. And their next episode in the Insights and Soundbites audio podcasts, we're going to read the transcript, You Don't Know It All. And this is from Lance. I'm Lance Farmer, and I'm from Oxford, Florida. I have the trifecta. I have glaucoma, macular degeneration, and I've had a couple of strokes. I have no peripheral vision and a very narrow field of central vision. So my first clue was in my work. I couldn't see the computer very well, but I just thought I needed new glasses. And I noticed that out in the field I was having more difficulty seeing machinery and so on and so forth. And then one weekend my wife followed me in her vehicle and I drove home and she said, Are you okay? And she called me and said, Are you okay? Are you sleepy? And I said, No, not sleepy. And she says, Well, you're all over the road. You're running up on the curb. And I said, Well, I think maybe I need some new glasses. So then she started really kind of putting two and two together. And we went to the doctor. And within about 3 to 5 minutes in the doctor's chair, he said, quote, Oh, yeah, your driving days are over, unquote. And that was the start. It just happened that fast. Recently, I was out walking with my dog on an adventure, actually, to find a Dairy Queen. I knew where I was at, and I knew there was a sidewalk there. So, I took my family pet, but on the way back, I used my cane to follow the ramp. But long story short, I got out into the center of a four-lane highway. And I came face to face with a semi-truck, screeching its brake and laying on his air horn, and had a near miss there. And that really grounded me to the fact that you can't be too sure of yourself. You really have to understand, and it's a continuous education of how to read your environment and so on and so forth. So I came home, I threw that white cane in the trash, and I sat down and told Bailey, my dog, I said, I'm done. I'm not walking anymore. We're just going to have to sit here. And that lasted about 30 minutes. So I regrouped, I took my wearable magnifier back to the corner, I looked through the viewmaster of the view and understood the lay of the land. So I educated myself, and then I got help to understand that intersection a little bit more. And I think that was a turning point for being grounded, not to get ahead of yourself, but also not to give up. You don't know it all, you still have to keep learning, you still have to keep trying. And you still have to be aware of your surroundings. So that experience grounded me 100% to you're not done learning. It was very humbling, a very grounding, very, well, it was a good turning point to say, hey, don't give up, use your skill set, use your tools in your toolbox. You can survive, and you can make it happen. And in the next episode, Rebecca was used to handling things on her own, but vision loss brought anger, frustration, and challenges she hadn't expected. Over time, she found a different way forward, making room for the hard days, accepting help, and finding people who understood. And here's what Rebecca has to say. My name is Rebecca, and I live in Chicago. I have a disorder called pseudoxanthoma elasticum. Approximately 5 years ago, I had, like, I guess you would call it, a major disturbance in my vision. And I'm legally blind now. I have very large blind spots in the center of both eyes, and I still have peripheral vision. The way I can describe it is almost like if you wear glasses and then you get a raindrop on the front of the glasses. That's how my vision was, that there is this spot that was just weird, like a raindrop on my glasses. I've been getting treatments which exist of injections in the eyes every 5 to 6 weeks, and I can't restore any of the vision I've already lost, but it can prevent a hemorrhage from happening again. And the hemorrhaging is what leads to vision loss. You know, I've always been not cavalier about this disease that I have, but it's never affected me to the level that it did. I was very, very angry, very angry. But I had to kind of go through that grief stage of I lost my vision, and it really is affecting my life, and now it's a whole new chapter. And then that's when I decided, I'm like, okay, I think I better make my life go in a little bit different direction. And I've always been a kind of person who is resistant to therapy and support groups. Nope, not anymore. Now I am very, very dedicated to talking about vision loss and seeking out other people. Because it is one of those things that only other people with vision loss can understand certain things. No one can understand you like another person with vision loss. So that's when I realized, I'm like, okay, I need to not be so resistant and judgmental of therapy and any sort of support group, because it's really helped me, really helps me a lot. And I never thought I would say those words, but it's very true. But I am very much like, no, I can do this myself, and no, I don't need your help. But the biggest turning point for me was realizing that, yes, people can help you. You are not defeated if you ask for help. I just had to reach that point. And one of my friends told me that his mom had this mindset. If you will, or if she had the thing, she's like, okay, you can freak out, you can cry, you can get angry, you can do whatever you need to do. You can do that for 30 minutes. Set a timer if you have to. But then, at the end of that 30 minutes, you have to pull yourself together and get on with your day. And what I found is that was a really good practice for me, because, like you do, it's legitimately upsetting. It's legitimately frustrating and annoying and frightening and all the things. And you're allowed, if you have to, honor these feelings, but then you have to pull them away and get on with your day. And what I found over time is that that time that I needed to allow myself to freak out or feel bad or be frustrated has progressively gotten shorter and shorter. So it's just one of those things. It seems like a basic thing that your mother would tell you, but it really helped me. And that about wraps up this week's edition of the Blindness and Disability News Hour. This program covers the week of August 30th, 2026. My name is Bill. Thanks for joining us this week. This program, as always, is a production and presentation of Mind's Eye Radio in Belleville, Illinois. Thanks again for joining us. Have a good rest of your week and good long Labor Day weekend. It's going to be a hot one. Don't go out if you don't have to, really. Keep your pets hydrated. Be safe. Be good. See you. Bye.
1: 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I read the Westfield News Monday through Thursday and on Saturdays. 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
2: Hi, this is State Senator Adam Gomez from the Hampden District. I represent Springfield, Chicopee, and West Springfield, but it's my honor to be the chairman of the great Committee on Children, Families, and Persons with Disability, where every single voice is heard on Beacon Hill. 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
4: Hello, this is Joe. Today, as in every day, the news that we receive from mainstream media, cable news, cable TV, etc., is usually disappointing and has negative outcomes. So in order to balance that, today I'm going to read stories about what went right this past week. The first story comes to us from Michigan, where a new law will protect kids' lemonade stands after state employees were caught demanding fees. In Michigan, a prospective law would eliminate virtually all regulations on that old chestnut, the childhood lemonade stand. If it can be believed, State House Representative Cam Cabot, Republican of Sheboygan, had the issue brought to his attention after the local health department in his district demanded that some children pay repeated fees to run their lemonade stands. The parents reached out to Cabot who introduced common sense protections for the classic child-run non-alcoholic beverage stand, and it passed overwhelmingly in the state house. This is a practical change that will make it easier for our kids to gain real business experience and develop civic responsibility. I was glad to see the votes pour in, Cabot told CBS News. The law permits minors to operate a temporary food business serving non-temperature-controlled beverages on private property without paying anyone for that privilege, provided the beverages are not alcoholic and the business makes less than $5,000 a year. The minor is free to operate freely according to their God-given right. In response to a truly head-scratching number of legal assaults on the running of lemonade stands by children around the country, several states, including Texas and Georgia, have made them exempt from most, if not all, business law requirements. Cabot's House Bill 6007 will now go to the Senate for a vote. Nearby in Colorado, such protections were also extended to home-cooked meals sold informally, provided they take a food safety course and not transport the food more than 2 hours from the place it was cooked. Colorado House Majority Leader Monica Dura said that the Tamale Act gives people a chance to turn family recipes and cooking skills into a business opportunity. In the times that we are in, people can take their talent and that gift they have of these special foods that they make around their family table and share them. Previously, Colorado legislation prohibited the cooking and sale of any food that required temperature control, including meat and dairy products. Room temperature safe foods like coffee beans or pickles were allowed to be sold. Consumers, said Dura, have all the agency and awareness needed to decide for themselves whether they want to buy informally cooked meat food. CBS News Colorado spoke to a woman whose homemade food helped keep her income afloat after receiving a kidney disease diagnosis in 2021. I'm not just going to lay there. I will find a way, and I did, remembered Arda Montoya. The next story. The largest and most detailed picture taken of the Milky Way center shows millions of stars and thousands of worlds. It took a new and special space telescope to parse out each of these individual stars gleaming in a dizzying mass at the center of our own dear Milky Way galaxy. The European Space Agency's Euclid telescope, orbiting 1 million miles from Earth at the second Lagrange point, an orbit it shares with NASA's James Webb Space Telescope, the probe took 9 of these photographs in visible light while pointed at the galactic center for 26 hours straight. It shows the incredible density of stars located at the center, 60 million in just a snapshot of the sky the size of your average full moon. But it was not aiming for the stars per se. Rather, the planets almost certainly to be orbiting them. It was never built with the science in mind. Dr. Emin Cairns, an astrophysicist at the University of Manchester, reminded The Guardian. But it has proved to be a superb facility for the work. This data fires the starting pistol in a new range of exoplanet discovery, where we go from knowing about 6,000 exoplanets to finding more than 100,000 across the galaxy. Put aside any notions you have about humans finding a new place to live or looking for aliens and exoplanet astronomy. Is there the most exciting aspect of the field for the average person? GNN reports on exoplanet study include such worlds as one almost as big as its star, another that orbits two stars like Tatooine from Star Wars, some which don't rotate and have permanent dark and daytime sides, one with the density of a marshmallow, a gaseous giant with clouds that turn to stone, and one that's shaped like a lemon where it rains diamonds. Even still, as Dr. Cairns said, the Euclid telescope was built to study dark matter and dark energy. The universe is believed to be made up of 5% regular matter, 25% dark matter, which tends to clump around galaxies and may even be responsible for coalescing them, and 70% dark energy, which is believed to be fueling the expansion of the universe. Though infrared light is more appropriate for studying these invisible forces spread across so many cosmic acres, Euclid's visible light camera is designed to image large chunks of the sky, night sky, over many hours to track star movements. This will give information on the forces moving them, even the ones that cannot be seen. However, it also provides an exceptional method of seeking out exoplanets using the microlensing method of detection. The way this works is through an observational phenomenon called lensing. When viewing a star located behind another star, the gravity of the nearer star bends the light coming from the farther star, making it appear brighter. If that lensing suddenly increases in intensity, it is often because an orbiting exoplanet passed the star at its closest point, so close that its gravity intensified the light's distortion. For this reason, Euclid is believed to be well-positioned to coordinate the locations of tens of thousands of exoplanets, each one ready for closer examination with a telescope like James Webb or Hubble. Euclid was launched in 2024. Next story. A loyal dog who lived by his owner's grave inspires new law allowing pets in family plots. A dog whose loyalty to his deceased owner inspired a new law. The state of Sao Paulo in Brazil recently passed a law in honor of a famous loyal dog that will allow residents to have their pets buried in family cemetery plots. Bob, nicknamed Bob Gravedigger, was an orange dog who spent 10 years living next to the grave of his owner after attending his funeral at Tabaio de Serra Cemetery. Brazilian media reported that even after several attempts by the deceased next of kin to take Bob home, he would find a way to slip out of his house and return to the resting place of his master. Bob Gravedigger eventually became a fixture of the cemetery, getting his own green doghouse from which he would emerge to comfort mourners on funeral days. People who were saddened by burying their loved ones would manage a smile when the little dog, who was crazy about balls, tried to play, said a local animal rights charity, Patre, in a statement. Bob died in 2021 after being hit by a car, and inspired by the story of his truly undying loyalty, the Sao Paulo State Legislature passed the so-called Bob Cubiero, translates Gravedigger, law last Wednesday. It provides for family cats and dogs to be buried alongside their owners in family plots, provided sanitary conditions are met. Anyone has lost a pet knows it's not just an animal, it's a family, wrote Representative Eduardo Nobrega, one of the law's authors, on social media. And this law recognizes this bond, bringing more respect at the moment of farewell. Love does not end at goodbye. As well as being the largest and most populous country in South America, Brazil has the world's third largest pet population, with almost 160 million owned animals, according to national statistics. Next story. Great Smoky Mountain National Park is set to get just a little bit greater thanks to a 600-acre donation from a South-focused nature nonprofit. Foothills Land Conservancy recently completed the acquisition of the Oliver Tract, a 600-acre property bordering the national park. The purchase permanently protects one of the most significant remaining privately held properties adjacent to the nation's most visited national park, the Conservancy said in a statement. The lands are located along the park boundary near Townsend, Tennessee, and Cades Cove and contain intact forest, wildlife habitat, watershed resources, and critical landscape connectivity that supports the long-term health of the Smokies ecosystem. The property is named for John Oliver, one of the earliest permanent settlers of Cades Cove, giving the tract significance not only for its ecological value, but also for its connection to the cultural history of the Smokies. Projects

0: 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The material being read is the copyright property of the publications being read. Access to this program is solely for persons who cannot read the original printed version due to a visual impairment or other disability. By continuing to listen, you confirm that you have such a condition.
1: National Park. Next story. It was in 1969 Mustang Mach 1. Daniel Allen would tell his boys the best car he'd ever owned, and he traded it away to make room for his growing family. Every time Mr. Allen told the story, one of his six sons was listening intently. Shane Allen recently traded his own restored Mustang for one just like that which his father had sacrificed and surprised the old motorhead on Father's Day. After returning from several tours of war in Vietnam, Daniel Allen bought a white Mustang Mach 1 with a black hood and red stripes. It was a four-speed manual transmission, and it colored his youth with joy. He took his future wife, Diana, out on their first date in the pony, and even drove it right on board the ferry where he proposed to her. Yet, as their first child soon made way for a second, third, and so on, Daniel traded the Mach 1 away for something more practical. Shane Allen, the youngest of Daniel's sons, happened to grow up with a fondness for classic cars as well, and the two bonded over their shared interest. It became routine for the pair to attend Father's Day car shows together, where they would look at Mustangs and reminisce about the ones that got away. "I knew the car he had dreamed about was the 1969 Mach 1," Shane told People magazine. "My dad and I have talked about this car since I was a kid." As it would happen, earlier this year, Shane spotted a white Mach 1 from 1969, just like how his father had always described it. He jumped at the opportunity to fulfill his dad's dream of climbing back behind that same wheel now that his sons were all grown up. Trading his own restored Mustang away, there was a lot to do if Shane, as he envisioned it, wanted to surprise his dad with his mother-of-all Father's Day presents. The upholstery needed changing, and the paint needed a refinish. It wasn't too much, though, and soon, on their customary father-son visit to a Father's Day car show, Daniel saw a white Mach 1 sitting in the lot. It had a name tag dangling from the rearview mirror marked Daniel, which the man thought was just a coincidence. Joking, he said, "Where are my keys?" A moment later, recorded in a priceless family video, Shane handed him the keys and told him to fire it up. "I shut the camera off, but wish I had continued filming," Shane says. "When he got out of the car, he asked me how I made this happen. I told him I traded my custom GT for this Mach 1, and he broke down and hugged me." He told People magazine that as a man, he recognized the incredible sacrifices Daniel made to serve his family and was only too happy to have the opportunity to make some sort of repayment of that debt. Next story. New Mexico to offer free universal child care. Every family in New Mexico, United States, will be eligible for free child care from November. State Governor Michelle Lujan Grisham announced this week. Some low-income families in New Mexico already have access to free child care. Now the state's income eligibility limit will be scrapped to help other families. According to the Associated Press, the policy will be funded by government income from oil and gas. Critics claim that it will benefit upper-income families who do not need help, and say there are not enough preschool places as it is. Supporters claim it will improve family stability, boost the economy, and remove stigma around benefits. Grisham conceded that there would be need to be more child care centers. Funding for the legislation has yet to be approved by state lawmakers. New Mexico's policy follows a similar scheme in Multnomah County, Oregon, which launched in 2020 and has been lauded as a blueprint for others to follow. Meanwhile, in California, and a first for the UNI,

0: states, California has passed a bill that will legally define and then ban ultra-processed food from school dinners. Ultra-processed foods are industrial manufactured and chemically modified additives that enhance taste, texture, and appearance of food. Often they contain high levels of saturated fat, sugar, and salt, and are increasingly linked to negative health effects. California's bill to phase them out from school dinners, Assembly Bill 1264, passed with bipartisan support. In California, Democrats and Republicans are joining forces to prioritize the health and safety of our children, said Democrat Jess Gabriel, who introduced the bill. We are proud to be leading the nation with a bipartisan, science-based approach. Next story. Renewables firms are human rights trailblazers. Green energy companies are resisting pressures to ditch progressive measures and are instead acting as trailblazers in some areas of human rights progress. That is according to a report by the United Kingdom-based charity Business and Human Rights Resource Center. It analyzed practices and policies at 35 renewable energy firms and concluded that the sector is making significant progress on embedding human rights into its operations. This, it added, comes despite the challenging environment created by adverse government policies, notably in the United States. Companies are coming around to the fact that a fast energy transition can only be one that is also fair and rights-respecting, says the Business and Human Rights Resource Center's Caroline Avon. These are positive signs that the sector is moving in the right direction. However, the report said that the sector has more work to do. Only 2 out of the 22 firms analyzed were deemed to have sufficient policies in place to protect indigenous rights. Closing the gap is absolutely crucial for a just and sustainable energy transition, it added. Next story. Fossil fuels in terminal decline by 2030. The electrotech revolution will push fossil fuels into terminal decline by 2030, ushering in a new age of energy security, the think tank Ember forecasts this week. In its latest report, it said that clean tech, including solar, wind, and batteries, could displace, on average, about 70% of imported fossil fuels. Identifying China as the world's first electrostate, Ember said that it accounts for half of the global solar panel installations, 60% of electric vehicle sales, and 2/3 of global growth in electricity demand since 2019. China is the pivot nation in the global system, and fossil electricity demand in China is down 2% in the first half of 2025, the report noted. If current trends continue, fossil fuel demand will be in decline by 2030. By contrast, Ember added, the U.S. is being leapfrogged by developing nations such as Vietnam and Namibia when it comes to solar share of the domestic energy mix. Despite pledges to cut carbon, global emissions are still rising, with most nations falling short on their climate pledges. A decline in fossil fuel use cannot come soon enough, say climate scientists. Next story. Aspirin can help stop colorectal cancer returning. A daily dose of aspirin can halve the likelihood of colorectal cancer returning after surgery, a Swedish trial suggests. Researchers found that people who took a low dose of the on-the-shelf drug after having their tumor removed were 55% less likely to see their cancer return as those who did not. The 3,500 patients involved in the trial, run by Stockholm's Karolinska Institute, all had tumors with specific genetic mutations, which researchers said made them susceptible to aspirin's cancer-fighting properties. About 40% of colorectal cancer patients have such mutations. Those behind the research believe that the results could have global significance and influence treatment guidelines for colon and rectal cancer worldwide. Aspirin is a drug that is readily available globally and extremely inexpensive compared to many modern cancer drugs, which is very positive, said lead researcher Anna Martling. Next story. Young climate leaders got a funding boost. Youth-led projects tackling air pollution in Mongolia, improving river protection in Mexico, and saving a marine species in the Philippines have won a global award for their work and money to help them scale. The IRIS Prize, which funds young environmentalists catalyzing climate change in their communities, revealed its winners this week. Breathe Mongolia, which addresses Mongolia's air pollution crisis through youth-led advocacy, scooped $15,000 in prize money. Coming second and winning $10,000 was Vieja a Microcosmos de Nuevo León, a citizen science project inspiring those living near Mexico's Santa Catarina River to monitor and protect it. Project Lawood, which protects dugongs in the Philippines' Sarangani Bay, took home $5,000. These young leaders were not waiting for permission. They are creating change, and their creativity, courage, and commitment are exactly what the world needs to tackle the climate and nature crisis, says Desmond Alagnoa, who was on the judges' panel. Next, Hyperloop technology took a big step forward. It's long been touted as the sexy near future of long-distance travel. But Hyperloop has remained something of a pipe dream until now. This week, the technology took a big step forward after Dutch-based Hart Hyperloop completed a potentially game-changing test at the European Hyperloop Center, as well as reaching a record speed of 85 kilometers per hour. It performed a lane change or lane switch maneuver, which is seen as critical for scalable Hyperloop infrastructure. Proponents of Hyperloop claim that it would one day take thousands of trucks off the road and many more planes out of the sky. While the technology has a long way to go, much progress has been made at the European Hyperloop Center since it launched its first test a year ago. Demonstrating lane switching at these speeds in this environment is a major leap from theoretical designs to real-world systems and a great accelerator for scalable Hyperloop implementation worldwide, said Raoul van de Pas, Managing Director of Hart Hyperloop. Next, a long-absent fish returned to a restored river. For the first time in centuries, Atlantic salmon are breeding again in England's River Don, a remarkable turnaround for a waterway once considered biologically dead. The discovery of a wild-born Atlantic salmon in the South Yorkshire waterway near Sheffield has been confirmed by the Don Catchment Rivers Trust, also known as DCRT. It's the first evidence of successful spawning on the river since salmon were wiped out by pollution and man-made barriers in the 18th and 19th century. Over the last 25 years, fish passes have been installed across the dam to reconnect the river and allow salmon to return. Although adult salmon have been spotted swimming upstream, nobody knew if they were managing to spawn until now. For almost my entire life, I had to witness the misery of this once prolific salmon fishery, said Chris Firth, DCRT co-founder. Its recovery is beyond my wildest expectation, and the discovery of this salmon is the culmination of my life's work. It is easy to miss the good news happening past our own borders. While the headlines stay local, real progress keeps landing all over the world. From rewilded mountains to record-breaking seasons to laws that change millions of lives, here are some good news stories from around the world that happened this past week. In Zambia, education just became a guaranteed right for every child in Zambia. On June 5, President Hichilema signed the country's first law making free education a legal entitlement, locking in a policy that has reshaped schooling since 2021. No child can now be turned away from a public school over unpaid fees. The policy had already driven a surge in enrollment, the hiring of more than 41,000 teachers, and expanded school feeding programs. But as an administrative measure, it could have been quietly reversed. Now it is law, and no future government can undo it without Parliament. Hichilema called it a historic day for Zambia. In New Zealand, one of the world's rarest birds just had the best breeding season anyone has ever recorded. New Zealand's kakapo, a plump, flightless nocturnal parrot with only about 235 adults left on Earth, hatched more than 100 chicks in 2026, smashing the previous record of 85 set in 2019. Hauled back from the brink by one of the planet's most intensive conservation programs, every single bird is named and monitored on predator-free islands. A bumper crop of chicks is a genuinely big deal for a species this rare, and a sign that decades of painstaking effort are finally paying off. In Ireland, Ireland decided that paying artists simply to make artwork was worth keeping for good. A pioneering scheme that gives artists a basic income, launched as a temporary post-COVID experiment to revive culture, has been made permanent after research showed it actually boosted the economy. Recipients get a regular, no-strings payment that lets them create without the constant scramble to cover rent. With creative sectors squeezed by budget cuts and the rise of generative AI, artificial intelligence, Ireland's move has sparked a wider debate across Europe over whether other countries should follow its lead. In Pakistan, a solar revolution is sweeping Pakistan, and ordinary people, not the government, are driving it. In a country long plagued by blackouts, households and small businesses have bolted on rooftop panels so fast that academics call it the quickest rollout of distributed solar anywhere on Earth. Pakistan imported more Chinese solar panels in 2025 than any nation except the Netherlands. There was no national subsidy, no feed-in tariff, no rooftop scheme. People simply did it themselves. Pakistan's solar boom is the opposite, said Oxford Energy professor Jan Rosenau, of the usual government-engineered transition. Concerns remain over installation safety and affordability for poor families. In Spain, Europe's biggest land animal is back in the Spanish mountains after vanishing from the wild. A rewilding project has released 9 European bison into Spain's Iberian highlands near the village of El Requenco, returning the continent's largest land mammal to a landscape it once roamed. Beyond the spectacle, bison are ecosystem engineers. By grazing and trampling scrub, they open up habitat, cut the fuel that feeds wildfires, and help a mosaic of smaller species thrive. It is a small herd for now, but a deliberate bet that restoring one keystone animal can help heal an entire landscape from the ground up. In Cambodia, one of the planet's rarest reptiles just had its biggest baby boom of the century. 60 critically endangered Siamese crocodiles hatched in Cambodia's Cardamom Mountains, the largest single hatching of the species recorded anywhere this century. With only around 400 left in the wild worldwide, if the clutch is a meaningful slice of the species' entire future. Once feared extinct in the wild, the crocodile is inching back thanks to protected nests and local rangers guarding the remote wetlands where the eggs were found. Conservationists say the hatchlings are healthy and being watched closely as they take their first steps into the swamp. In Senegal, Senegal has wiped out a blinding disease that tormented it for more than a century. The World Health Organization validated Senegal as having eliminated trachoma as a public health problem, the world's leading infectious cause of blindness, making it the 25th country globally and the 9th in the World Health Organization's Africa region to get there. Years of antibiotics, eyelid surgery, clean water access, and health education drove the win. Worldwide, the number of people at risk from trachoma has fallen 94% since 2002, one of the quiet triumphs of modern public health. In Australia, an animal once declared extinct on mainland Australia is clawing its way back. Conservationists have released up to 100 eastern bear bandicoots onto Phillip Island, a populated coastal island near Melbourne, in which they call the species most significant steps towards recovery. The small, rabbit-eared marsupial had been wiped out on the mainland, but a world-first genetic rescue program, carefully breeding for diversity and resilience, has given it a fighting chance. Returning a lost species to a place where people actually live is a bold test of whether wildlife and communities can share the same ground. In the United Kingdom, London's war on dirty air is now showing up in hospital wards. New research from Imperial College London links the city's ultra-low emission zone to a sharp drop in hospital admissions, an 8.1% fall in the yearly trend for cardiovascular disease, 6.2% for respiratory disease, and 3.1% across the causes in all causes in central London. The scheme charges the most polluting vehicles to drive in the city, nudging cleaner ones onto the roads. Researchers urge some caution on a complex issue, but say the findings suggest similar schemes elsewhere could deliver real health gains. Next, in São Tomé and Príncipe, Africa's second smallest nation just gave its ocean its first ever sanctuary with help from a former poacher. The island country approved two marine protected areas covering about 40 square miles off limits to industrial fishing but still open to sustainable local methods. Among those who helped design them was Manuel Gomez, a turtle poacher turned conservationist. There will be no more destruction of habitats caused by fishing nets, no more endangered species being caught, he pledged. For an economy where many families live off the sea, it is a bet that protecting fish stocks today means more fish and more livelihoods tomorrow. In Brazil, Brazil is leading a global push to get junk food away from kids. Brazil has proposed that the World Health Organization adopts strict new rules on the sale and marketing of ultra-processed foods and has already won the backing of France, Mexico, and Uruguay. The plan focuses on protecting children from the relentless marketing of products linked to obesity and chronic disease. As the country that pioneered the now world-famous idea of ranking foods by how heavily they are processed, Brazil is again trying to set the global standard, this time by curbing how aggressively the worst options are pushed. In Kazakhstan, snow leopards in Central Asia just got a climate-proof highway of their own. Kazakhstan has established a climate-ready corridor linking around 2 million acres of pasture land, forest, and high-altitude landscape, designed to let snow leopards, argali sheep, and wild goats roam and adapt as temperatures shift. Rather than a single fenced park, The corridor stitches habitats together so wildlife can follow food and cooler ground across the mountains. It's a forward-looking take on conservation, planning not just for the animals present, but for the warmer world they will have to survive in. In Namibia, Namibia has locked in the funding to protect nearly a quarter of the entire country permanently. In a landmark deal called Namibia for Life, the government and partners, including World Wildlife Fund, secured an initial $63 million to permanently conserve more than 24% of the nation's land while boosting livelihoods for some 283,000 people. It's the first Project Finance for Permanence initiative in Africa, a model that funds conservation in one big, lasting commitment rather than year-to-year scraps. The plan aims to safeguard some of Africa's most iconic wildlife alongside the communities who live with it. What went right this week? Chronic disease progress is a global success story. The number of people dying from chronic diseases globally fell in 4 out of 5 nations between 2010 and 2019, a landmark study has found. The analysis led by Imperial College London revealed that progress in tackling cardiovascular diseases, including heart attacks and strokes, was the main driver of declining mortality rates. Reductions in deaths from some cancers, including stomach, colorectal, cervical, breast, lung, and prostate, also contributed to the fall. Those behind the analysis hailed the findings as a global success story. However, they warned that progress was slowing compared to the previous decade amid an increase in deaths from dementia and other cancers like pancreatic and liver cancer. While the majority of countries around the world are making progress to reduce the risk of dying from chronic disease compared to the previous decade, progress has slowed, stalled, or even reversed in some nations, says Imperial's Professor Majid Azati. Many countries' effective health care programs, like medications for diabetes, hypertension, and cholesterol, as well as timely cancer screening and heart attack treatment, may not be reaching the people who need them. This is Joe signing off for Balai Radio. Thank you very much for listening.
1: Hello, this is Marie with an article from the Perkins School for the Blind. This article and others like it can be found on the resources section on their website. Bookworms Unite, Perkins Recommended Reads. Books take a star turn in this collection. If anything is better than getting a book from the library, it might be getting a library book about libraries. This month's books cover a range of genres, but all take place in libraries or bookstores. Whether a librarian detective is on the case or a local bookshop is struggling to make ends meet, any of these titles can remind you just how enjoyable it can be to buy or borrow a book. Acronyms: Digital Book, DB, Braille, BR, Large Print, LT, and Audio Described Videos, DVD. Copies of these titles are available from the Perkins Library or the Worcester Talking Book Library. Please contact the library to order any of these books. Prepared by Leah Ellen Bogan, Children's Resource and Service Librarian, Perkins Library. Allison Hewitt is Trapped, by Madeline Rue, BR 20066. After a sudden zombie virus outbreak, Allison Hewitt and 5 others fight off an attack, only to end up trapped in the break room of Brooks and Peabody Bookstore. Allison and her fellow survivors record the gruesome events on a blog as they struggle to stay alive. Violence and Strong Language, 2010. The Badass Librarians of Timbuktu and Their Race to Save the World's Most Precious Manuscripts, by Joshua Hammer, DB 84705. A journalist recounts the efforts of a small group of librarians and archivists in Mali to rescue thousands of rare manuscripts before they fell into the hands of the jihadists attacking the city of Timbuktu. Some Strong Language, 2016. Biblio Mysteries, Crime in the World of Books and Bookstores by Otto Penzler, DB 88745. A collection of 15 original mystery stories involving the world of books includes entries by Jeffrey Deaver, C.J. Box, Reed Farrell Coleman, Thomas H. Cook, Lauren D. Estelman, Laura Lipman, Ann Perry, John Connolly, and Nelson DeMille. Strong Language, Some Violence, and Some Descriptions of Sex, 2017. Bibliotech, Why Libraries Matter More Than Ever in the Age of Google, by John G. Palfrey, DB 82147. Former law professor and founding chairman of the Digital Public Library of America examines the importance and role of public libraries in the 21st century and beyond, examines lessons learned from the development period of the DPLA, and argues for a re-examination of public libraries' core strengths. 2015. The Bookseller by Cynthia Swanson, DB 81380. Kitty runs a bookstore in 1960s Denver and lives a quiet single life. At night, however, she experiences vivid dreams of a different life where she marries and has kids, a life that becomes almost more real to her than her own. Some Descriptions of Sex, 2015. The Bookshop on the Corner by Jenny Colgan, BR 21744, DB 86665. Downsizing has left English librarian Nina out of a job, but she is not willing to give up on her love of finding people their perfect book. While on vacation in a small village in Scotland, she impulsively buys a van and opens a mobile bookshop. 2016. The Bridge by Karen Kingsbury, DB 75882. Tennessee college sweethearts Molly and Ryan eventually go their respective ways, but 7 years later, bookstore owner Charlie Barton, who is facing financial ruin, has a near-fatal car accident. Molly and Ryan join the effort to save the shop and, with God's help, witness a miracle. 2012. The Burglar Who Studied Spinoza by Lawrence Block, DB 84794. Bernie Rodenbar, bookstore owner and part-time burglar, pays a nocturnal visit to a posh house, only to find that predecessors in crime have left him little to steal. The next day, two people are found dead. 1980. The Case of the Missing Books by Ian Sansom, DB 71841. Londoner Israel Armstrong arrives in Tumdrum, Northern Ireland, to begin his librarian job, only to learn the library closed permanently. After being reassigned as driver of the decrepit bookmobile, Israel discovers that all of the books are missing and sets about finding them. 2005. The Cookbook Collector by Allegra Goodman. DB 72807. Two very different sisters, philosophy graduate student Jess and .com CEO Emily, pursue separate goals at the turn of the 21st century. Jess's part-time job in a bookstore leads to its acquisition of a valuable mysterious cookbook collection, while 9/11, the high-tech bubble, and news about their late mother rock Emily. 2010. Carter and Lovecraft by Jonathan L. Howard. DB 83426. Private investigator Dan Carter receives the unexpected inheritance of a bookstore in Providence, Rhode Island, currently run by Emily Lovecraft. Dan and Emily team up when people start dying in strange ways, and a mathematician finds a way to access other dimensions. Violence, some strong language, and some descriptions of sex. 2015. Close Enough to Touch by Colleen Oakley. DB 88042. Jubilee Jenkins has lived her life as a recluse due to a rare severe allergy to the touch of other people. After the death of her mother, she takes a job at the local library to earn money. There she meets single dad Eric. Some Strong Language, 2017. Dead by Midnight by Carolyn G. Hart. DB 78193. After Pat Meridew is fired from her job at a law firm because the attorneys wanted a younger receptionist, she starts working for Annie Darling at the Death on Demand bookshop. When Pat is found dead from ingesting drugged coffee, the police say suicide, but Annie suspects murder. 2011. Dewey's Nine Lives, the legacy of the small-town library cat who inspired millions, by Vicki Myron. DB 72898. BR 19342. Author of Dewey, the small-town library cat who touched the world. BR 17821. DB 67516 recounts more memories of Dewey, who warmed the hearts of readers in Spencer, Iowa, and elsewhere. Also shares anecdotes received from correspondents around the country about other cats. 2010. Ink and Bone by Rachel King. DB 85432. In a world where the personal ownership of a physical book is illegal, the great library controls content by using alchemy to deliver books via tablets. Black market smuggler Jess Brightwell is sent to the great library as a trainee and as a spy. Violence for Senior High and Older Readers, 2015. The Library at the Edge of the World by Felicity Hayes McCoy. DB 90357. Librarian Hannah Casey returns to her hometown on the west coast of Ireland after divorcing her cheating husband. She renovates a small cottage and takes over the route for the mobile library van, but there are developments afoot that could ruin the life she is trying to build. Some Strong Language, 2016. Love Letters by Katie Ford. DB 74. 284. When the London bookstore where she is employed closes, Laura takes a job organizing a literary festival and makes new friends. She secures reclusive, womanizing Irish author Dermot Flynn to headline the event and gets along famously with him, but also falls in love. Some Strong Language, 2009. Mr. Penumbra's 24-Hour Bookstore by Robin Sloan. DB 75599. BR 19723. While hunting for a new job, web designer Clay Janin wanders across Mr. Penumbra's 24-Hour Bookstore, which sits next to a strip joint. Hired for the night shift, Clay is soon drawn into a world of mystery, intrigue, and kooky customers. 2012. Murder is Binding by Lorna Barrett. DB 70453. Stoneham, New Hampshire. Newcomer Tricia Miles, owner of a mystery bookstore located along a corridor of Main Street devoted to specialty bookshops, discovers the body of murdered cookbook dealer and rival merchant Doris Gleason. When Tricia herself becomes a suspect, she sets out to clear her name. Includes Recipes, 2008. No Crystal Stair, a documentary novel of the life and work of Louis Michaud, Harlem bookseller, by Vonda Michaud Nelson. DB 76556, BR 19995. Fictionalized biography traces the life of Louis Michaud, who opened Harlem's National Memorial African Bookstore in 1939. Includes news clippings, historical documents, and the imagined reminiscences told in the style of an oral history of Michaud's family members, business associates, and friends. For junior and senior high and older readers, 2012. The Readers of Broken Wheel Recommend by Katerina Bivald. DB 83448. A Swedish woman who arrives in Iowa to learn that her pen pal has just died opens a bookstore in the woman's honor and makes choices that threaten to bring secrets to light as she attempts to share her love of reading with the locals. 2016. The Storied Life of A.J. Fickrey, DB 78978. When his most prized possession, a rare collection of Poe poems, is stolen, bookstore owner A.J. Fickrey begins isolating himself from his friends, family, and associates before receiving a mysterious package that compels him to remake his life. 2014. The Book is Overdue: How Librarians and Cybrarians Can Save Us All by Marilyn Johnson. DB 81214. Author of The Dead Beat, DB 81116, and Lives in Ruins, DB 80738, explores the careers of librarians and other information professionals, discusses professional realities, stereotypes, and popular culture representations, and profiles librarians working in a variety of roles. 2010. 20 Wishes by Debbie McComber. DB 66637. BR 17790. four widows, Anne Marie, Lily, Barbie, and Elise, meet at Anne Marie's bookstore, and each makes 20 wishes to improve her life. Anne Marie assists Ellen, an at-risk child. Barbie meets Mark, who uses a wheelchair. Elise starts a foundation in memory of her husband, and Lily falls in love. Bestseller, 2008. The Uncommon Reader by Alan Bennett. DB 66149. BR 17649. England. When the royal dogs stray into a mobile library parked near the palace, the queen feels obligated to borrow a book. She soon develops an obsession with reading that changes her worldviews, distracts her from official duties, and prompts her to write her own masterpiece with surprising consequences. Contains some strong language. Bestseller, 2007. You by Caroline Kepnes. DB 80055. Clerk Joe Goldberg is immediately drawn to aspiring writer Beck when she enters his bookstore. He describes the increasingly dangerous steps he takes to get to know her and to make her his own. Violence, strong language, and explicit descriptions of sex. 2014.
2: 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I am a retired claims specialist. I believe that we should be kind to each other every day. I read articles from various magazines. I hope that you enjoy my readings. 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
4: 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I grew up in West Springfield and reside here still. I enjoy bringing West Side hometown news to you. 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
5: Hey everybody, this is Caitlin, reading for Valley iRadio. Welcome to the audio recording of the Rolling Stones magazine, Issue Month, September 2026. I hope that you're having a wonderful day and that hearing this article makes it even better. So let's jump right into it. This first article is titled Summer Jams, a must-see party lights up the Hudson. Rolling Stones' stateside festival brought Noah Kahan, Gigi Perez, and more to Kingston, New York. By the time Noah Kahan hit the stage for Rolling Stones' stateside festival on July 4th, Mother Nature took pity on Kingston, New York, causing a downpour that threatened the night's main event. "We're going to play some music that makes you feel just miserable," Kahan cracked to the crowd at Hutton Brick Yards. "We want this to be the most fucking depressing 4th of July of our lives." That sentiment couldn't have been further from the truth, as Kahan kicked off the triumphant performance at Rolling Stones' first ever musical festival. Tightening his set to 75 blissful minutes, Kahan closed, of course, with Stick Season, his 2022 breakout hit. Kahan's bow capped off a day of engaging music by the Hudson River. Attendees enjoyed local food, beverages, and craft vendors. Boston Beer Company brought its Dogfish Head offerings. Hertz joined stateside as the official car rental partner. And Scout Motors, stateside's official automotive partner, hosted a rising artist stage. The vibes were laid back and immaculate. The weather mostly cooperated, and for the finale, a fireworks display lit up the night sky. This 4th of July was anything but depressing. For the next article, it's titled, Fork You Too, The Private Chef Who Tells It Like It Is. Olivia Tiedemann has translated her unvarnished New York attitude into social media fame and a new cookbook by C.T. Jones. Olivia Tiedemann gets flipped off everywhere she goes, at parties, in grocery stores, even when she's walking down the street. But it's no sign of disrespect. The one-finger salute is her biggest calling card, a profane habit that built her a social media fandom 5 million followers deep. One time I was walking late at night and someone honked and gave me the finger. I was like, yep, and kept walking. Tiedemann, 29, says, it's how we say hello to each other at this point. It's been 3 years since Tiedemann first posted a chaotic vlog of herself cooking dinner at her job as a private chef in the Hamptons, East Coast playground for the rich and famous. The video traded the genre's typical easy breezy style for a mashup of clips where flames rose, expletives flew, and Tiedemann flipped the bird towards the camera at every opportunity. This fuck you energy turned Tiedemann into an overnight star, netting her first million followers 1 month to the day after she posted that viral video. Now on September 15th, release of her debut cookbook, Eat Like the Rich, is a milestone moment in Tiedemann's career, the first time she's tried to translate her viral success into a tangible offering of her expertise and a demonstration of her personal growth. When I first started making videos, I was upset at the time, Tiedemann says. I was going through this whole new world that was my job. I've matured a little bit, but I try to keep the fire. You can't just be angsty little shit all the time. Tiedemann and I are on a food crawl through Bay Ridge, Brooklyn, the neighborhood where she grew up. Though she hasn't been back in years, at our first stop, the Palestinian restaurant, Tannerine, we're greeted immediately by the owners who kiss Tiedemann on the cheek before announcing, I ordered ahead for you. The second eldest of four siblings, Tiedemann grew up a block away from the restaurant, raised by her construction worker father and chef mother. The brash attitude that's attracted fans on social media didn't win her points at home. She had an often contentious relationship with her mom that complicated her curiosity about cooking. It felt embarrassing, almost, to tell my mother I want to be a chef too, she says. No penne vodka. Tiedemann went through several phases before her private chef days. When I was 15, she helped sell illegal weed lollipops from roving trucks in Manhattan. There was a stint at the fast fashion store Brandy Melville, where she learned about business and drugs that start with C, before she walked out the door one day and never returned. In high school, she skipped so many classes her senior year that she never got a diploma. Instead of going to college, she backpacked abroad for months. It was her first restaurant job that convinced her to enroll in culinary school. By 24, Tiedemann was head chef of an Italian restaurant on Staten Island. But when the menu shifted from upscale to more standard fare, Tiedemann started to lose interest. I don't want to make fucking penne vodka. I don't, she said. There's no amount of money that would have me sitting in a place doing that. Soon enough, she quit cooking entirely. Tiedemann was working as a production assistant on films in upstate New York when she got a call from a staffing agency looking for a private chef for the Hamptons household. The job was everything I ever wanted as a chef, she said. That it led to social media stardom was an unexpected bonus. Who would have thought that there could be a whole world right on the other side of it? Hampton's food content is an entire genre, one where private chefs act as ever-smiling experts who can grill and sous vide and plate surprise dinners for 20 without breaking a sweat. Tiedemann's first video flew in the face of these rules. She mixed curses and clashing pans with an unserious captions, like saying a perfectly medium rare steak has big dick energy, or starting videos with good morning, motherfuckers. Her early clips were posted without her clients' knowledge, but she gained followers so quickly on TikTok that she had to confess what she'd been up to. Luckily, the family found it as funny as she and her growing audience did. Eat Like the Rich is a user-friendly guide that blends some of the Tiedemann's best-known recipes. Hollow French toast with cooking advice. No plastic ever. Like her, it's full of personality, including recipes for fuck desserts and salads that don't suck. Tiedemann says the book feels like proof her path to cooking, however twisty, was the right one to follow. And now the most badass thing she can do is throw up a middle finger and stick with it. I want to be a chef forever. Losing touch with that would be like losing touch with myself. So I never want to stop, Tiedemann says. And if I ever do, I'm probably morphing into some little shit, and somebody better stop me. The next article we're going to read is called Scary Good. The next great Netflix show is a video game. Unhinged, the newest game from the streamer, lets people play through a horror show with creepy results. By Elizabeth Garber Paul. It's a stormy night. You're in your apartment, looking nervously out the window at the trees bending in the wind, when you get a call from your best friend. Her power's out. Is yours still on? Suddenly, your living room goes dark. Get out of the building, she says. That's when you realize you're not alone. This could easily be the premise of a new Netflix horror show, an episode of Black Mirror, say, or maybe something haunting from Ryan Murphy. But instead of simply watching where the show goes, you're now part of it. When your friend calls in the game, your smartphone actually rings in your hand. When the lights go out and you use that same personal device to turn on a flashlight and look around. And when the shadows dancing in the corners start to move, it's your actual skin you jump out of. This is Unhinged, a new narrative game that began showing up automatically on the Netflix app on June 30th, starring Sadie Sink and Zoe Kravitz. The interactive horror story isn't a video game in the sense that most people might be familiar with. There's no console to buy or a controller. Instead, your own phone becomes your entry to the world, navigating you through creepy apartment building, fielding calls and texts as you scramble to escape. We're not coming for Resident Evil, jokes Sean Crankle, founder of the game developer Night School Studios, which was acquired by Netflix in 2021 at the head of the narrative games for the streamer. It's like, I want to play a story, as opposed to, I want to get extremely good at or play a game that has a lot of escalating difficulty. Netflix takes on gaming. Netflix has been in the game video game space for years. What started as a handful of mobile games, interactive dives into Stranger Things, a partnership with Red Dead Redemption, a slew of kid-friendly tablet fare, soon grew to a TV-based titles and party games that could be played by scanning a QR code on your TV. Night School had been known for making new kinds of experiences, particularly 2016's Oxenfree, a paranormal game inspired by coming-of-age movies. When Netflix acquired Night School 5 years ago, they worked on a sequel to Oxenfree. Then Thronglets, a mobile game that was also a plot point in an episode of Black Mirror. Now the streamer is becoming more ambitious. Unhinged is a standalone story, not connected to any Netflix IP. As Crankle explains, it's like the coming out party for our team. To create something wholly new, the narrative team looked back to the other games with a low barrier entry, particularly early 2000 Nintendo consoles that invited novices to join the fold. We looked deeply at the Wii and Nintendo DS, says Sam Warner, Night School's game director. I grew up with those, and I think that the focus on novel, innovative play was something that we really started this game with. This has to be a video game for horror fans, rather than targeted at people who are already inclined to seek out digital games. If you've got Netflix and have a phone, then this is for you, he says. The game is set in an apartment building that looks vaguely like it's in New York, but really could be any city. When it begins, you're looking out of the living room from the point of view of the main character, Ava Kravitz. Seeing your cell phone in your hands, players make choices, answer the calls from Claire, Sink, go out into the hallway, Try to get in touch with your superintendent to figure out what's going on, and depending on those decisions, the game will play out differently. Movement is controlled by an intuitive interface on your phone, which also allows

0: This broadcast service is provided by Valley iRadio. The material being read is the copyright property of the publications being read. Access to this program is solely for persons who cannot read the original printed version due to a visual impairment or other disability. By continuing to listen, you confirm that you have such a condition.
1: Into the game that it would be a horror, but it wasn't until the flashlight mechanic came together that they figured out the setting. Our other aha moment was like, if people were playing this at home, it would feel really terrible and scary to have it be about a home invasion, Crankle explains. The game takes only 20 to 50 minutes to play. It's bite-sized like a show, says Crankle. So you can play it in one night and be like, what the hell, that was crazy, let's play it again. The hope is to persuade people who don't usually play video games to give this one a shot. In developing the game, we talked a lot about both escape rooms and Disneyland rides, explains Crankle. To go into an escape room or to go get on the Indiana Jones ride, you don't have an expectation of skill. We want the narrative games to feel that way. This next article is a Q&A with Shania Twain. Don't be something you're not. The singer wrote an album about life before superstardom. She looks back at her childhood, Nashville, and a career as a trendsetter. By Joseph Haddock. Shania Twain is turning back the clock. On her new album, Little Miss Twain, the 61-year-old artist connects the dots between Shania, the superstar, and the young girl who sang Marty Robbins and Freddie Fender covers in motel bars in her native Canada. My first top 10 hit was when I was 30. From the age of 6 all the way up to then is this whole gap of my life and my music that nobody knows about, Twain says. The theme of the album is me catching everybody up on who I am as a whole. But Twain, who opened all 12 of Harry Styles' Wembley Stadium concerts this summer in London, isn't doing it alone. Little Miss Twain features guest appearances by Tanya Tucker, The Warren Treaty, Ronnie Wood, and even Josh Homme. Producer Zach Dawes came to Twain with the idea of having the Queens of the Age, Stone Age leader on Faded Blue Jeans. He said, Josh is a fan. I really hear him on this with you, Twain recalls. I said, are you crazy? I would love that. I'm a rocker, you know. I'm a late 80s rocker. Little Miss Twain is an autobiographical album rooted in your formative years in Timmins, Ontario. What was it like growing up there? Little Miss Twain is a reflection on the whole journey of pre-recording artist. It's the songwriter trying to eventually make it to Nashville around that big round conference table. Second question. Why did it take so long for you to write this record? Often, if I'm missing my hometown or missing nature, it's great therapy to sit with my guitar and just ramble on about the place I love, or the jeans that no matter how much they've fallen apart, they're still one of my favorite pairs of jeans, you know? That's where Faded Blue Jeans comes in, being 17 and rolling around in the grass with my boyfriend, things maybe my parents wouldn't have been happy that I was doing. Next question. The song Northern Town has a detailed Dairy Queen order in it. Is that from your childhood? I want people to taste the flavors and smell the air and be there. So I did my best to describe what it was like then. We would go out to target shooting or rabbit snaring or something out in the woods, and my dad would stop at the bar on the way home, and we'd sit in the car and wait while he had a beer. Then before driving us home, he would say, I'm taking you to Dairy Queen, so remember, we don't have to talk about stopping for a beer. Next question. Your parents died in a car accident when you were 22. How much of that experience informs the album? I moved to Toronto right after my first little Canadian tour, and I was 20. All my other friends were in college and university, and I'm working in local bars in Toronto, which is a pretty big deal compared to Timmins. But then my parents died, and I have to put my career on

0: old. All of my siblings lived with me at the time, and a record deal was likely not going to happen, at least till the kids graduated from high school. I wasn't really thinking about where I was going anymore. I was thinking about the day-to-day. Next question. You have a very sizable queer audience. How have you seen that segment of your fan base evolve? I think that if you believe in something, especially if you're a songwriter, it will show up in your writing and it will resonate. People know I'm inclusive. They know it through my songwriting. I don't even have to say it. I didn't write a song like Any Man of Mine, for example, to make a point. I was just talking about myself. I always say to be original, and if it's not you to be broad-minded, then don't be broad-minded. Don't be something you're not. Next question. Ella Langley is having a moment not unlike yours in the 90s. Do you see any of yourself in her success? I see her as an authentic songwriter. She sounds original. That's already a bonus, right? So we already can hear the difference. And she really does seem very unapologetic. That commands respect. I sense that in her aura, in her persona, and the way she delivers a song. I believe what she's saying. Next question. You opened all 12 of Harry Styles' Wembley Stadium shows this summer. How did you two meet? We met at a backstage event and we just chatted, exchanged numbers, and he said, "It's my mother's birthday coming up. Would you mind phoning her to wish her a happy birthday?" One thing led to another, and he invited me to Coachella. We really came together at that moment as two artists who had already connected as two individuals. Final question. Next year marks 30 years of Come On Over. Do you still marvel at how that album shaped country music? It still surprises me that it's been considered an album that has reshaped country, because the country I grew up with threw me off the reality of what Nashville would have expected. It was like I was living in a time warp. I was writing and making this album that I thought was well within the margin of a Take This Job and Shove It, or Linda Ronstadt Records, or Fleetwood Mac. If anything, I didn't reshape it. I revived something that was already there, just in a contemporary way. Big dreams. Studios want creators. Do creators want them? Hollywood isn't just finding new talent online. Now it's investing in creators' careers. By Elizabeth Garber Paul. It's a warm morning in May, and thousands of YouTubers, TikTokers, Facebook posters, and Instagram influencers have flooded the Fox studio lot in Century City, Los Angeles. They're being ushered through manicured sidewalks by the hosts of this gathering, creator industry whisperers Colin Rosenblum and Sameer Chaudhry. Winding past murals of The Simpsons and Marilyn Monroe, the group eventually finds itself in a rough recreation of New York City, as imagined by Samsung, Canon, and Google, among others. Corporate sponsors pursuing creators isn't new, but Rosenblum and Chaudhry hosting a summit on this century-old lot marks a new era of partnership. Social media has long been a place for studios to find talent, see Kane Parsons' backrooms, and Curry Barker's obsessions. Now they're investing in creators to build audiences on the platforms where they're already thriving. For the first time, the Hollywood system is recognizing internet storytellers as viable partners, Chaudhry says, or as Billy Parks, the new head of the Fox Creator Studios, recently put it, "The creator economy isn't separate from Hollywood. It's increasingly becoming the future of entertainment." A couple of weeks later, I'm in Parks' office at Fox. He's only had this gig for 3 months, but he spent a decade and a half working closely with creators. When he met Fox Entertainment CEO Rob Wade last year, Wade had just announced his intent to start an arm in digital natives. "I was very excited about what it could be, but I was also a little scared about legacy media trying to do this," Parks says. "The venture is something altogether new. For 50% of the revenue earned for the content that they make together, Fox Creator Studios lends support for ambitious projects creators might not be able to do on their own. What we offer them is capital so that they can go faster and make more things, Parks explains. Fox also helps sell ads against the content, as they do for all their shows they produce, and when asked, sets up creators with experienced producers. So far, they've signed 10 deals, including with comedian Tom Segura, influencer Josh Richards, and race car driver Amelia Harford. Fox, along with every other studio, has been pulling talented people from YouTube to create and star in shows for years. What makes this different, Parks says, is the end goal isn't necessarily to discover the next sitcom star. If our wins were only counted by finding cool people on the internet and bringing them into broadcast, I think we would lose, he says. Instead, they're finding people with, say, a promising single season of a TikTok show and combining forces so that we can take off on that platform. We're like, we want to help you with season two and three and beyond. Not everyone, however, wants to be bound to Hollywood studio. Take, for example, Rhett McLaughlin and Charles Link Neal. In 2006, when the two childhood friends from North Carolina started posting videos on their Rhett and Link YouTube channel, they were 20-something aspiring filmmakers just looking for a creative outlet. But it quickly turned into a real business. In 2011, they launched an IFC reality show, Commercial Kings, and reallocated to Los Angeles. When that was canceled after one season, they doubled down on making their own videos. That's when we invented Good Mythical Morning out of Rhett's garage, says Neil, referring to the daily talk show with the segments like Oreo flavor rankings or dating red flags. Now, in its 15th year, it boasts 3,000 episodes and almost 20 billion million subscribers. Their flagship shows are available on Netflix, and they even have a channel on some streaming platforms that plays their videos nonstop. For McLaughlin and Neal, handing over power to the corporation is a non-starter. In their experience, when someone offers cash to port your audience over here, as Neal puts it, fans are often turned off. If it feels different in any way, the creator might be screwed, he says. You can't take away what's working. As Hollywood has circled around creators, the creators themselves have built their own infrastructure. Sam Raich is the owner of Dropout, a subscription-only service that offers a handful of independently created properties, including the popular game show Game Changer and the Dungeons and Dragons live play Dimension 20, which sold out Madison Square Garden last year. Raich uses word of mouth to find the most of the comedians to join his loyal band of regulars. This creator ecosystem caters not exclusively to people who are very funny and talented, but even more to people who are good hustlers and entrepreneurs. Rick says, in a former boot camp gym a few blocks from the airport in Burbank, Dar Man has used that kind of entrepreneurial hustle to build a one-stop shop for content creation. Man, 42, got his start posting scripted videos with a moral tilt on Facebook in 2018. When the pandemic hit, he leased this property and built out sets, including one modeled on a classroom. That move proved prophetic, bringing in child actors to play out quandaries about school life led Man to shift to YouTube, where younger audiences connected with the content. He's since brought on hundreds of people to work on the content, including former MTV president Sean Atkins, now his CEO, essentially creating his own TV show. There's this thinking that creators are replacing traditional Hollywood, and my belief is that the line is disappearing, he says. The real magic comes in when those two groups come together and create something much bigger and much more meaningful. In conversations around creators in 2026, two movies inevitably come up: Parsons Backrooms and Barker's Obsession. In the matter of months, their films have become shorthand for creator industry crossover success stories, but still they had traditional partnerships with studios. Obsession was produced by Blumhouse in Backrooms had the backing of A24. There was, however, a third horror movie from the YouTube star Iron Lung, made by Mark Fishback, better known as Markiplier, which cost roughly $5 million and recouped more than $50 million in theaters. Fishback, 37, a former biomedical engineering student, got his start posting playthroughs of video games. In 2022, Forbes had listed him as the third highest paying creator on YouTube. Because of this revenue stream, he was able to finance Iron Lung entirely himself and place it in theaters across the country, including in big chains like AMC. And as he'd hoped, the audiences came with him. Chaudhry sees studios bringing on creators not just as a way to hedge risky bets. These are people with dedicated audience who will follow. But the shift, he says, is because they are finally willing to work with creators on their own terms. The one thing Hollywood historically has not had, and what has changed in our conversations with studios, is the respect for momentum in the creator world, he says. If I pitch you an idea, I'm excited about the idea right now. If it takes 6 months for us to agree on making that idea, I might have moved on. Yet he doesn't see creators as replacing the established system. My hope is to learn from these people, he says. If both sides are willing to learn from each other, great work will be made. And that's all I have for you today. Thanks so much for listening to the Rolling Stone, issue month, September 2026, which was read by me, Caitlin, for Valley Eye Radio. Have a nice day.
1: Hi, this is Chuck Koskor. I'm reading from Reader's Digest, dated July 2025. Dig in. Classic comfort foods from all 50 states. Beginning alphabetically, Alabama. Fried Green Tomatoes, the book and blockbuster film, both written by Birmingham-born Fannie Flagg, are beloved by Alabamians. So are tangy slices of tomatoes plucked still green from the garden, dredged in a seasoned cornmeal coating, and crisped in a cast iron skillet. Alaska Kettle Dip, a bold and smoky mix of grated sharp cheddar, creamy mayo, spices, and jalapeno peppers, is a deli counter darling in the 49th state. Ready to scoop up with tortilla chips, slather on a burger, or take a grilled cheese sandwich to new peaks. Arizona Chipaconga, a Spanish slang word for thingamajig, this deep-fried masterpiece said to have made its debut in Tucson in the late 1940s when Monica Flynn, the owner of El Caro Cafe, fumbled a beef burrito into a hot cooking oil and cried out Chickachanga instead of swearing. Arkansas, fried pickles. Brunel Fat Man Austin perfected the fried pickle at his tiny pink drive-in in Pope County in 1963. A plump dill sliced lengthwise, dunked in spicy batter, and fried till golden. California. Ice cream. Here's the scoop. Not only does the Golden State lead the nation in ice cream production, but Oakland is also the birthplace of Rocky Road. That is my favorite ice cream. The marshmallow and nut-studded flavor was originally intended to help boys' sinking spirits during the rocky times following the stock market crash in 1929. Colorado. Green chili. From burritos to French fries to hot dogs, there are a few foods Coloradans haven't smothered with this rich pork stew simmered with mild green chili peppers. Purists prefer it in its bowl with a warm tortillas to dunk. Connecticut pizza. Driving into Connecticut, you might spy signs welcome you to the nation's pizza capital. While the status is self-appointed, nutmeggers are known for that New Haven-style pizzas, which are distinctly thin and chewy. and almost always in the oven at the state's two most famous pizza joints, Frank Pepe Pizzeria, Napolitana, and Sally's. Delaware. Slippery dumplings, also called slickers or slickies. These Delamarvelous delicacies consist of rectangular noodle-like dumplings swimming in a rich, soupy chicken gravy. Find them sliding around plates at old-school diners, church suppers, and firehouse fundraisers in the first state. Florida, conch fritters, especially adored in the Keys. These golden bites of battered minced shellfish mixed with chopped peppers and seasoning are devoured with a delectable dip made of ketchup, mayo, hot sauce, and lime sauce. I've had many of them. Love them. Georgia, the old peach cobbler. The peach state sure lives up to its nickname, producing over 130 million pounds of the juicy golden fruit each year. Just imagine all the homey, sweet cobblers that could make. Hawaii, Loco Moco. Hawaiians go loco for this plate lunch of white rice topped with a juicy, seared hamburger patty, a fried egg, and a generous ladle of savory brown gravy. It's even better with a scoop of creamy macaroni salad on the side. Idaho, mashed potatoes. Whether you like them whipped or roughly smashed, mashed potatoes are stick to your ribs, soothing, and no place has a deeper claim to them than Idaho. The late great chef Antonio Bourdain called for Idaho potatoes by name in his Les Halles cookbook. The naturally fluffy spuds are secret to this indulgent and irresistible palms puree recipe. Illinois. Deep dish pizza. Pizza is comfort food no matter where you call home, perhaps even in more so when you get to dig into the extra thick, gooey goodness with knife and fork, Chicago style. I can vouch for that because I visit my son in Chicago often for deep fried pizza. Indiana, breaded pork tenderloin sandwich. Crispy, crunchy, and comically large for the bun that's barely cradling it. This Midwestern treat typically gets dressed one of the two ways, with lettuce, tomato, and mayo, or with mustard, pickle, and onion. Iowa, cinnamon rolls. Sweet cinnamon rolls are heartfelt Hawkeye tradition, with star bakers showing off their frosted finest at the state's fair's Great Cinnamon Roll Challenge. Generations of school kids cherish Chili Bash Day, when a generously iced bun is served alongside a bowl of piping hot chili at lunch. Kansas, fried chicken. Crispy home-style fried chicken is a long-standing favorite here. Southeastern Kansas is the home to six of the state's oldest chicken houses, including Friendly Rivals, Chicken Annie's, and Chicken Mary's. Kentucky, spoon bread. Recipes abound for this cornmeal-based, souffle-like side dish. The one from famed Boone Tavern in Berea is especially loved by Kentuckians, who take one creamy spoonful and know their home. Louisiana, gumbo. What goes in this pot, man? Very chicken, sausage, and or seafood, sometimes tomatoes, occasionally okra. But this soul food stew is steeped in a regional pride and family nostalgia, no matter what's stirred in. Love gumbo. Maine, lobster mac and cheese. The already decadent dish gets an indulgent upgrade with hunks of sweet and succulent lobster, likely pulled out of the Gulf of Maine in the last 24 hours. Maryland, stuffed ham. Fresh ham gets cured in salt, poked with holes, and packed with chopped kale, cabbage, and onions, then slow baked. It's a holiday tradition, but that hasn't stopped Marylanders from enjoying it year-round. Home here in Massachusetts, what else but Boston baked beans? Molasses is a secret great Boston baked beans dating to colonial days when the sweetener played a large role in New England trade. Taste of Home food writer Kelsey Dimberg says, "The Puritans of Massachusetts, whose religion prevented them from cooking on Sundays, would make a large bean pot on Saturday and leave it to sit overnight, soaking up all those delicious flavors and juices." Michigan. Coney dogs. Neighboring joints American Coney Island and Lafayette Coney Island in Detroit each have their own Coney sauce recipe, as do spots across the state. Shout out to the drier, looser Flint style. But they're all the stuff of legend. A beef frank, steamed bun, meaty sauce, no beans, a ribbon of yellow mustard, and a sprinkle of diced white onions. Minnesota, tater tot hot dish. The land of 10,000 lakes might have that many hot dish recipes. All creamy casseroles baked until golden and bubbly. But for the tater tot version is the queen of them all. Mississippi, catfish and hush puppies. These deep-fried Delta delights are even better dipping in tangy comeback sauce named after the state's most famous send-off. Come back, y'all. Missouri, Kansas City barbecue. Across Kansas City, skilled pitmasters with handed down expertise ensure this slow-smoked indulgent is always on cue. For an extra dose of comfort, don't sleep on those crispy caramelized pieces of brisket known as burnt ends. Montana, bison meatloaf. Big Sky Country goes big on its bison meat. The state is one of the nation's top producers, after all. This tender meat is the star of ketchup-glazed, bacon-wrapped, and gravy-topped meatloaves throughout Montana. Nebraska. Yes, Runzo. Yes, we also name these savory bread parcels stuffed with seasoned ground beef, cabbage, and onions as a state snack, sandwich, and signature dish in previous years. But we don't think Nebraskans would object even if we declared their beloved Runza the state fruit. New Jersey, disco fries. Leave it at that. Beautiful heaps of crinkle-cut fries blanketed in melted mozzarella and brown gravy are the perfect pick-me-up in New Jersey, diner capital of the world. Famously, they first fueled famished clubgoers in the 1970s. Nevada, steak and eggs, Stegs for short. This hearty breakfast plate is wee hours ritual for casino dealers and visitors alike. New Hampshire, our neighbor, beanie weenies and brown bread. Frankfurters and baked beans sound way more fun than this name. Plus, they come with a side of buttered brown bread. The homey New England supper tradition goes back generations, says the Taste of Home community cook Jolene Martinelli. New Mexico, chiles rellenos. As both homemade meal and a Mexican restaurant must order, these cheese-stuffed poblano peppers are dipped into frothy egg batter and fried until the outside coating is puffy and cheese inside is melty. And a ladle of spicy New Mexico red or green chili sauce, and you're golden. New York, matzo ball soup. New York delis do their part to live up to Bubby's gold standard with light as air matzo balls floating like cumulus clouds in the broth. This kosher kitchen staple is a schmaltzy in both senses of the word, made with rendered chicken fat and extremely sentimental. North Carolina, pulled pork sandwich. North Carolinians might muse on which method is best. In the east of the state, the pork marinates in the vinegar-based sauce that's a tad spicy, whereas in the west, a hint of tomato makes the sauce a kiss sweetener. But whichever way you slice it or slaw it on the top of the on the onside, pulled pork is a go-to in the Tar Heel state, and I can vouch for that as I've had many pulled pork sandwiches in Andrews, North Carolina. North Dakota, Conifal, green and carbs equal classic comfort. This sumptuous potato soup, first brought into the northern plains by German immigrants, is brimming with irresistible dumplings called Niflu, which translates roughly into little knobs or buttons. Ohio, Cincinnati chili. Grab a fork, and any other utensil is faux pas for the brand of chili. It's loaded with warm spices such as cinnamon, nutmeg, and cloves, served over spaghetti and topped with shredded cheddar, a three-way in chili parlay slang. Adding beans or onions makes it a four-way. An interesting spaghetti dish. Oklahoma, chicken fried steak dinner. The Sooner State stands out for having not just one state food, but an entire state meal. Chicken fried steak sidles up to fried okra, squash, cornbread, barbecued pork, grits, corn, biscuits, sausage, gravy, black-eyed peas, strawberries, and pecan pie. Oregon, JoJo's, thick-cut, battered wedge-style fries are something I actively seek out in the rural taverns, says Taste of Home community cook Lindsay Madison. The pressure-fried potatoes are perfectly crispy on the outside, soft as mashed potatoes inside. Pennsylvania Dutch chicken pot pie, a pie in name only. This piping hot potage of delectable chicken in rich broth with chunks of carrots, onion, and celery is more of a soup, also featuring square egg noodles that soak up all the flavor. Neighboring Rhode Island, Stuffies. Rhode Islanders make this coastal comfort a family affair, harvesting fresh quahog clams and stuffing them with a delectable filling of briny steamed clams, smoked Portuguese sausage, and seasoned breadcrumbs. A simple squeeze of lemon takes them over the top. South Carolina, shrimp and grits. This rich, satisfying dish of tender shrimp cooked with smoky bacon, then spooned over a creamy porridge of cheesy grits, is a Low Country classic. South Dakota, Kuchen. South Dakotans are a Kuchen-loving crowd, this word meaning cake in German. But these cozy delights are more pie-like, featuring a crust filled with custard and fruit. Apples and peaches are favorites. It's equally at home after supper or as a morning snack with coffee. Tennessee, Nashville hot chicken, the music city of crispy fried chicken with a kick of cayenne pepper, keeps you coming back for more. Temper the heart with soft white bread and pickles for the full experience. Texas, chili con carne. Texas leads the herd with the most cattle in the country, so perhaps it's no surprise that the Lone Star State calls chili con carne its official state food. The spicy stew made with beef and dried chilies, no tomatoes or beans, is what a cowboy philosopher, Will Rogers, described as the bowl of blessedness. Utah, funeral potatoes, a hearty staple at family potlucks and after funeral luncheons, hence the name. This comforting potato casserole is made with hash browns, sour cream, and cheddar cheese, plus a crunchy and buttery cornflake topping. Vermont, apple pie. The Green Mountain State is so serious about apple pie, there are rules for how to eat it. A 1999 law requires a good faith effort to serve it with some other state staples, a glass of cold milk, a slice of cheddar cheese, or a scoop of vanilla ice cream. Virginia, ham biscuits. Virginians are down proud of their cured country ham, especially when tucked into a warm, tender biscuit. Take it into the next level with a dab of jam, honey butter, or Dijon mustard. Washington, Dutch baby pancake. Manka's Cafe in Seattle is often credited with creating this puffy, popover version of a traditional German pancake, even trademarking in 1942. The original Dutch babies were served with butter, lemon juice, and powdered sugar, but you can also go savory with caramelized onions and cheese. West Virginia, pepperoni rolls. Freshly baked bread wrapped around slices or sticks of spicy pepperoni was once a practical, perfectly packable coal miner's lunch for many of the Mountain State's Italian immigrants. Now it's a staple at nearly every cafe and gas station convenience store. Wisconsin, butter burgers. In a state known for its Friday fish fries and ballgame brats, we give the comfort edge to the butter burger. The beef patty itself is topped with a pat of butter, but it also gets dressed with onions sautéed in butter and capped with butter-slathered bun. Ordered with a side of fried cheese, curds, for the ultimate American Dairyland experience. Wyoming, chicken fried elk steak. No cowboy could say no to tender steak dredged with a seasoned flour and sizzled up on the style of fried chicken, with white gravy poured over the whole shebang. Now who's ready for a nap? This has been Chuck Koskor once again. I'm not ready for a nap, but I'm sure you're ready for lunch. Take care and enjoy your meal, whatever the choice of the day may be.
2: Hi, I'm Linda. I will be reading an article from Saturday Evening Post, May-June 2024 issue by Bill Newcott. Corrugated and celebrated, the country's last remaining washboard factory is still cleaning up after nearly 130 years. It's easy to feast on nostalgia along Main Street in Logan, Ohio. The neat line of century-old brick storefronts stretching for three blocks in this small town in Ohio's Hocking Hills, south of Columbus, is a throwback to the days before people did their shopping at malls or on the internet. There's a charming gazebo park, an imposing white stone courthouse, and just around the block, the Hocking Hills Moonshine Company. But that heaping helping of old-timiness becomes a virtual overdose the moment you walk through the doors of a former G.C. Murphy store and encounter something that is not just rare but nearly extinct: washboards. Row upon row of washboards, their shiny corrugated metal plates gleaming from frames of wood and floating from somewhere out back, the kerthunk kerthunk of antique machines and their skilled operators cranking out even more washboards for a new, if dwindling, generation of washboard users and enthusiasts. This is the showroom factory and shipping center for the Columbus Washboard Company, which has been producing an uninterrupted supply of washboards since 1895. In its 30-year heyday between 1926 and 1955, until automatic washing machines conquered the world, the Columbus Washboard Company churned out some 15 million washboards. Today, in this modest storefront, the annual output totals 80,000, apparently all the country needs, given that this is the only surviving U.S. washboard factory. Lots of people still use them for stain removal, reports James Martin, a company co-owner who does double duty as manager of the factory. Say you've got egg on your shirt. You just get some laundry soap, wet the stain, and rub it on your washboard for 5 or 10 seconds, just like Grandma used to do. When you see the stain shifting, you throw it in the washer and you're good to go. Of course, Saturday Evening Post readers of 80 years ago would have considered an explanation of how to use a washboard as preposterous as we deem a detailed description of running a garbage disposal. But there's an undeniable visceral satisfaction in experiencing the stubborn persistence of a technology that's barely one step beyond pounding your dirty laundry against rocks in a stream bed. weaving through the washboards and displays of boutique laundry items like grandma's laundry stain stick, wood drying racks, and clotheslines, Martin leads the way to the production area at the rear of the store. There, a friendly factory employee named Linda is enacting the 45-second washboard assembly sequence on equipment that predates the Wright brothers' first flight. There's no whirring of an electric motor, no hiss of steam power. The whole operation is conducted with a single foot pedal, engaging a device that pushes slotted pieces of Ohio-grown poplar wood into place around a sheet of corrugated metal sourced from Chicago. We're proud to use all U.S.-made materials, says Jackie Barnett, co-owner of Columbus Washboard since 1999. It was really hard to find nails made in the U.S., but we finally got them. There's a certain poignancy to the fact that two of the company's four owners are women. When you consider that when Columbus Washboard was founded, women were not even allowed to vote. We've got two men owners and two women, and I think it's fair to say the women are the ones more taken with the history of all this, says Barnett. Washboards have, for all their history, been associated with what the world would call women's work, and there are still places on earth where this is the case. For example, she adds, when my husband and I went to China for a month, I brought along a washboard, a clothesline, and clothespins, and I did all my own laundry there. The Amish community still buys lots of washboards, as do interior designers and crafts enthusiasts. These days, most people are probably familiar with washboards as rhythm instruments. Musicians with names like Mad Fingers McBride, the North Mississippi All-Stars, and Washboard Hank draw fans nationwide as they tour the U.S. and Canada. A skilled washboarder will concoct elaborate rhythm patterns to accompany guitars, pianos, and sometimes jugs, rapping away at the corrugated metal surface, often wearing fingertip thimbles or wielding spoons or wire brushes. The practice can be traced back to a musical form called hamboning, which arose in West Africa and came to these shores with enslaved people. Eventually, musical washboards boomeranged back across the Atlantic when future Beatle John Lennon started his first band, the Quarrymen. He enlisted his oldest friend, Peter Shotton, to play a washboard. It was Shotton who soon suggested they add an actual musician. He knew a kid named Paul McCartney. That legacy is not lost on the folks at the Columbus Washboard Company. At their store and online, you can buy washboards tricked out with traditional musical accoutrements like cowbells, hotel desk bells, and kitchen sink drains. The Logan Washboard Arts and Music Festival erupts every Father's Day weekend on the street just outside these doors as washboard musicians from near and far, along with their more conventional guitar, fiddle, and accordion playing associates, take the stage for the annual Washboard Fest. It's quite a party, says Washboard Hank Fisher, a Canadian folk music legend who's been touring North America, washboard in hand, for more than 40 years. I first started playing the washboard because I didn't know how to play anything else, he says from his home in Ontario, but it taught me rhythm and that helped me learn to play guitar and banjo. Fisher proudly performs on a Canadian-made washboard, Iodine, with pots, pans, bells, license plates, and duck calls. He calls it his Stradivarius washboard. Come Father's Day, Washboard Hank says he'll be on Main Street in Logan playing She'll Be Coming Round the Mountain. Look up washboard musical instrument on Wikipedia and you'll find a photo of a woman playing a made right washboard, one of numerous brand names produced by Columbus Washboard. For decades, the place cranked out washboards, all otherwise virtually identical, with names like Sunnyland, Double Handy, and Country. The reason for that variety was simple, a sort of ingenious. Woolworths gave you shelf space based on how many products you sold, Martin explains, so the company quickly designed new imprints to get more exposure. For more than a century, the Columbus Washboard Company operated out of a large factory warehouse closer to Columbus. A few decades ago, as the demand for washboards dwindled, the company moved to a former shoe factory in Logan, nestled in Ohio's Hocking Hills. The move to the former Five and Dime on Main Street came in 2022, creating more foot traffic. Initially, people who wander in don't think we're for real, says Barnett. Then we take them on a tour, show them the equipment we've been using since the 1890s, and they're pretty amazed. There are stories you get to tell only when you own a company founded the year before Henry Ford sold his first quadricycle. In the factory's small dispatch area, Martin points out a nondescript piece of equipment standing against a wall. Tall and thin, it bears an orange diamond-shaped plate that reads, Acme Silver Stitcher, Acme Steel Company, Chicago, Illinois. Not the same Acme company the Coyote did business with in the Roadrunner cartoons, he says. The contraption staples shipping boxes together, creating one staple at a time from a long spool of wire. It was delivered to Columbus Washboard Company in 1927. Several years ago, the thing broke. On a hunch, Martin looked up Acme Steel and was surprised to see it still existed as a subsidiary of a larger company. He called Acme, hoping they might still have some old wiring diagrams lying around. They asked for a serial number and got back to him a few days later. They said, we found your receipt, and it states you have a lifetime warranty, so we're going to send someone out to fix it, Martin recalls. His amazement still apparent. Of course, Martin was still required to pay for the necessary replacement part. That set the company back $1.75.
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4: Welcome to a special presentation from the Ledger Actors Workshop. Time. We measure it in seconds, minutes, years. We treat it like a river, pulling us relentlessly in one direction. But what if the river could be breached? What if the past isn't gone, and the future isn't unwritten, but both are merely waiting? In a private laboratory in Victorian London, the laws of physics are about to be shattered. A man of science sits before a contraption of brass, ivory, and quartz. His hand rests on the starting lever. He's not just looking at the horizon of tomorrow. He's about to step across it. Welcome to the edge of forever. Welcome to the time machine.
5: When I met Professor Dudley, I thought him as having one of those intellectual minds that was tragically too brilliant. Whether it was due to the pressure of trying to outdo himself, or out of complete frustration of being constantly misunderstood, or just out of utter boredom, no matter what the cause, I was quite certain he was mad. And I wasn't alone. That's how his guests talked about him behind his back. They would politely smile and understandingly nod their heads during his monthly dinner parties, secretly grateful more for the food than for the company or conversation. I was honored to have been invited more than a few times, knowing that his guest list usually included renowned university professors, independent scholars, and other men of distinction. However, one night, as it did on quite a few occasions, the conversation involved time travel, a subject that Professor Dudley was more than passionate about. This would make most of his guests uncomfortable and cause them to leave earlier than usual. Well, Professor, I suppose I should be off as well.
6: Yes, well, suit yourself, Philby. Thank you for coming.
5: Oh, no, thank you, sir. I'm grateful to be included on your guest list.
6: Yes, I suppose you are. Well, good night, then.
5: Yes. Do you really believe it, sir? Do you really believe that one can travel through time?
6: Well, it's been done.
5: Sir?
6: I've done it, and so have you. We can't avoid time travel. It's our normal state of being.
5: Of course, but traveling back and forth in time like you suggested tonight, do you believe that's possible?
6: Philby, my friend, it's a certainty. If your mind isn't as tightly sealed as my other guests, you should come with me and see what I've been working on for the last 3 years.
5: All right. You have an impressive laboratory, Professor.
6: Thank you. Look here. What do you think?
5: It looks like one of those horseless carriages, but where are the wheels? And what's that huge crystal disc in the back? Is that a new kind of engine?
6: It's a time machine.
5: Dudley, you are mad. A time machine?
6: Yes, my friend, a time machine.
5: This thing?
6: This very thing.
5: This contraption? This framework made of quartz and bronze and ivory, with its lever and its dials and seats in the middle?
6: I promise you, Philby, that on this machine a man can go wherever he likes in time. By working these levers, he can choose his century, his year, his very day.
5: Oh, really, Professor?
6: Well, like I told you tonight, time is only a kind of space. If we can move about in all the other dimensions of space, why not in time, too?
5: Oh, you can't just ride back and forth through time. It's impossible.
6: Well, what of the journeys I've already taken on this little contraption?
5: I'm afraid you've been having a bad dream.
6: Very well. You shall have proof, my friend.
5: How?
6: Just climb on, Philby. Sit in the seat beside me, face these ivory dials, and I'll take you for a little ride through time.
5: Well, you mean right now?
6: Right now.
5: In case this thing should take off, like the Flying Red Horse, are there any
6: preparations? No, Philby, you won't need any luggage on this trip, not even a toothbrush. You'll be back here in my laboratory in less than a minute.
5: Oh?
6: Oh, and before you climb aboard, please tell me, what time is it?
5: It's, just 10:30 in the evening.
6: Good. Be so good as to leave your watch hanging on that coat rack.
5: Over here?
6: Yes. Now, let's get ourselves seated.
5: All right, I'm on. Now what?
6: Hold tight. It sways a good deal. I'd hate to lose you.
5: I can't be frightened, Dudley.
6: Well, then you're braver than I am.
5: Yes.
6: Before we start, I want to adjust this control a bit.
5: Is everything shipshape?
6: Tell me, did you notice anything just then?
5: Only a noise, a humming noise, nothing else.
6: And what time is it?
5: Well, you just asked me, Professor, and you told me to leave my watch over there on the... That's odd. My watch says 9:15, but it was just 10:00 a moment ago. There must be something wrong with it.
6: It's only that I touched the lever to test it, and we've gone forward a full day. 22.25 hours at any rate.
5: Yes, but, Dudley...
6: Finished scoffing, Philby?
5: Yes, I believe I have.
6: Well, then hold tight. This will be the real article.
5: I'm ready, Dudley.
6: Good man. Well, say goodbye, Philby. Say goodbye to 1902.
5: We went off with a shattering jolt, with the machine swaying under us. The walls of Dr. Dudley's laboratory suddenly fell away. Night was speeding after day, like the flapping of a huge bird's wing. I saw the sun hopping across the sky, leaping swiftly across it every second, and every second marking a day. I saw the moon spinning through her quarter like a ball, from new to full, all in a twinkling of an eye. Trees grew and blossomed like puffs of smoke and then passed away. All the while we were going faster. Now our pace was a year a second, so that second by second the white snow flashed across the world and was followed by the bright, brief spring. And still we went on into the future.
6: How do you feel, Philby?
5: Very weak, very dizzy.
6: Well, don't let go. Don't fall off.
5: Where are we? How far have we come?
6: We're in 100,050 and 60. And 70.
5: That's enough. Stop it. I can't stand it anymore. Stop it.
6: Philby, are you all right?
5: Yes, I believe so. No broken bones. What happened?
6: I'm not sure. Must have stopped too suddenly.
5: Where are we, Dudley?
6: Well, look around for yourself. A wide lawn, a beautiful vast garden.
5: I meant geographically.
6: Well, just where we were when we started. Where my laboratory stood.
5: And the year, Dudley? What is the year now?
6: 100,080.
5: It seemed absolutely incredible. A dream. And a pleasant one, for the garden in which we found ourselves was beautiful and summery, with an unexpected perfume about it. At some distance, we could see a large and imposing building, and everything was quiet and peaceful, but almost too much so. And a sense of strangeness, an incredible strangeness, sent a shiver up my spine.
6: 100,080. Well, Philby, do you want to go back?
5: Yes, I rather think I do.
6: All right, and maybe we'll go to 1066 or 1 million B.C.
0: Ah!
5: Dudley, did you hear that?
6: From over there in the bushes?
5: It sounded human.
6: Well, come on.
5: Why, it's a child. Seems to be a very small girl.
6: Well, there's been a beast here of some kind. It It struggled with her. Look at the marks on her arm.
5: Now, my dear, you'll be all right now. You won't be harmed. Of course, she wouldn't understand English.
6: Well, she's motioning us to go with her.
5: Well, what about the animal? Did you see it?
6: No, not a glimpse. Too fast for us.
5: Perhaps we'd better go back, Dudley. The girl seems to be all right now.
6: We'll leave her like this?
5: Yes, I've had enough.
6: Well, they haven't, Philby, because they're here, all around us.
5: They had crept up on soundless feet to surround us, the little people of this era. And the girl we'd saved was not a child, but a full-grown woman. They all stood 4 feet high in simple green tunics. Beautiful creatures, but terribly frail, with a plump and soft kind of flesh. They were like eerie figures in a dream. And all we could hear was the rustling of their clothes as they circled happily around us, their faces weaved in smiles. Why, they're not savages at all. They're very loving and gentle little people.
6: Yes, but there's something terribly wrong with them.
5: How do you mean?
6: Well, they seem to have the minds of 5-year-olds.
5: Well, how do you expect them to be?
6: Far ahead of us, of course. Incredibly ahead of us in knowledge and science. But look at them, children.
5: Well, they seem to be happy in this huge garden of theirs. Dudley, I've changed my mind. Let's stay. Maybe we should enjoy spending a few days with our little friends. The little people led us home into their valley. They lived in colossal buildings, sleeping all together in one huge hall, eating in another, playing and frolicking in the sunshine. And we lived with them for days in utter contentment. One afternoon, Dudley and I walked along the banks of the great river.
6: Philby, have you noticed that the little people all wear the same clothes, and they have the same soft, hairless skin, the same feminine roundness of limbs?
5: I wonder if it's because they're all vegetarians.
6: Well, they're vegetarians because they have to be. You haven't come across any horses or dogs or cattle of any kind, have you?
5: No, Professor, now that you mention it.
6: With good reason. They're all extinct by now, just as the dinosaur is with us. Such a strange and different place our Earth has become.
5: Yes, I actually prefer it in some ways. Less noisy, more pastoral.
6: Oh, with little sheep for people?
5: Pardon?
6: You know what I'm talking about, Philby. As a scientist, I want to learn all there is to know about them and their culture. But I find myself frustrated at their lack of,
5: humanity?
6: Yes, exactly. With the exception of that girl we rescued, any time I try to communicate with them, why, they all break out into laughter.
5: I was trying to teach some of them English, but I began to feel like an unpopular schoolmaster amidst children.
6: Yes, very disinterested children. One moment they come up to us with eagerness, and the next they wander away to something else.
5: You sound as if you're disgusted.
6: Perhaps. It seems to me that we've happened on mankind upon the wane. It's sunset, if you will.
5: What makes you say that?
6: Strength is the outcome of need. Security sets a premium on feebleness. We come from a time when we're trying to make life more comfortable with electricity, connected with telegraphs and wires, and more secure and convenient with the power of steam. All these things are making our lives better, a true civilizing process.
5: How can that be bad? What happened? Where did we go wrong?
6: Oh, come now, Philby. The work of ameliorating and improving the conditions of life must have gone steadily on to a climax. One triumph of a united humanity over nature had followed another. Things that are, for us, mere dreams had become projects, deliberately put in hand and carried forward. And the harvest is before us, in these playful grown-up children devoid of ambition. What a waste.
5: I can't put my finger on it, Dudley, but it doesn't add up. There's something strange here, something hidden away, silent. The year 100,080 may look pretty, but I can't help feeling that we're being spied on.
6: You think alike, Philby. See this?
5: Those are the control levers of the time machine.
6: Yes, I took the precaution of removing them and putting a master padlock on the main switches. I don't much fancy the idea of someone riding away with it into another century and leaving us here for the rest of our lives.
5: Well, that makes me feel a little better. Oh, the city is so completely different now. I can make out a few geographical landmarks, an ancient building from our time here and there. But even the river seems to be miles from where it used to flow.
6: Yes, quite extraordinary. Well, come on, then. Let's head back to the little people's shelter and gather our things. I've seen enough of this paradise.
5: I'm inclined to agree with you. Wait, Dudley, do you know where we are?
6: Well, yes, of course. This is near where we landed.
5: Well, I thought so. I wasn't sure.
6: Why did you ask?
5: Well, I can't see the machine anywhere.
6: What?
5: The machine's not here.
6: Well, they've taken it away. They've stolen it.
5: This is where it was, right? It was right here.
6: Look, Philby, tracks. Look here, where they've dragged it. Over here. Come along. Down this path. Look.

0: 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The material being read is the copyright property of the publications being read. Access to this program is solely for persons who cannot read the original printed version due to a visual impairment or other disability. By continuing to listen, you confirm that you have such a condition.
1: We were caught in the year 100,080. The time machine was gone. The brass doors of the monument held. Our retreat was cut off. The thin line by which we could make our way back home, back to our own time, our own people. Back to 1902 was broken, and the little people's language was still a mystery. Anytime we tried to communicate with them, it was met by howls of laughter. But it wasn't hostile. They weren't taunting us. Their attitude was innocent. They were more like simple, wondering children. Only one, the young woman whose life we had saved on the first day, became really friendly and was able to tell us her name. It was Weena. She always kept close. She went with us wherever we walked and slept near us at night in the hall. She'd always make us garlands and bring us flowers, which she would sometimes drop in our pockets, the very thing being somewhat of a mystery to her, along with grass or whatever she fancied at the time. I was pleasantly surprised that Dudley wasn't furious at her for this. I suppose the main thing was, we had a friend, and as time went on, we were able to teach her a few words in English. Now that we could explore some ideas, we redoubled our efforts like men racing against the clock, so that we might speak to her and discover the secret of our immense loss. We were talking to her one night after the others had gone to sleep.
2: No, not we, Dudley, no.
3: How can you be so sure your people didn't steal the machine? Aren't there any thieves among them? Are they all perfect?
1: Not so loud, Dudley. You'll wake them. Besides, she doesn't understand.
3: The thief must be sleeping somewhere in this hall. Weena, they take machine?
2: No, Dudley, no.
3: Who then? Who took it, Weena?
1: We, our friends.
2: Yes.
3: We must have machine.
2: Yes, Dudley, yes.
3: Who took machine? Other people? Not yours?
2: Other?
1: What about those doors, Weena? Doors open?
2: No, no.
3: Weena, the machine in there must open.
2: No, no, not open. Not open. Bad, bad.
3: All right, never mind. Go to sleep. Get some rest.
2: Yes, Dudley, sleep now.
3: What must have become of us, Philby? Are we caught here in this century to spend our lives with the little people and their secret?
1: We'll go back to the monument tomorrow. We'll find a way of breaking in. Good night, Dudley. Dudley? Dudley!
3: Yeah?
1: Did you just... Oh, there it was again!
3: What?
1: Something on my face! Cold, filthy to the touch! On my face and in my hair! Oh, it's cold. It's death! Dudley!
3: You're right. There's something in here with us. Smells of the grave. What was it?
1: I don't know, but look at them. Look at the little people.
3: It's as though they've been stampeded. Oh, let's get out of here. I want some fresh air.
1: We went quickly from the hall and outside, away from the little people. The moon was full, just overhead, and it was close to dawning. There was a faint sound speeding close behind us, and we turned, our nerves ragged, our muscles tensed. But it was only Weena, coming swiftly to join us.
2: Dudley, I'm afraid. Dark.
1: Then there is something.
3: What do you mean, Weena? Dark what?
2: Dark things. Dark place. Night.
1: Why should they be afraid of the night, Dudley?
3: It's not the night alone. Dark place. That's our clue.
1: Perhaps it's something underground. It was another day. We had wandered into a lovely wooded place about a mile from the community. Suddenly, Weena screamed.
2: Oh, help me!
1: We stopped short. A pair of glaring eyes were fixed upon us. As we stood there, petrified, the thing, a little ape-like figure, rushed across our path and disappeared in the clearing about 30 yards away. What was it?
3: I couldn't see it too well. It seemed to be a dull white thing with white hair on its head and on its back.
1: It looked like a small ape.
3: It was running on all fours with its arms held very low.
1: Weena, Weena, what was it?
2: Morlock, a Morlock.
3: Who are the Morlocks? What are they? Weena, tell me.
2: No, no.
3: Well, let's go over and see where it disappeared. Come along, Philby.
1: In the clearing, we found a round, well-like opening. Dudley and I leaned over and looked down a deep shaft. A small white creature was retreating down a ladder in the well. Like a human spider, its large white eyes watching us as

0: went swiftly down. Then it disappeared in the shaft.
1: Philby, did you see it? Like an ape?
0: Yes, but also like a man.
1: So there are two species of men in this world.
0: Yes.
1: The little people above the ground and this obscene thing, this bleached monster below.
0: That white look, common to animals that live in the dark, like huge rats, like worms that are cold to the touch. I know, because they've touched me.
1: Philby, can you feel the air being sucked down into the shaft?
0: Yes.
1: The earth must be tunneled enormously here under our feet. These monsters must live in the tunnels.
0: I think we know now who stole our time machine.
1: Yes, well then...
0: Then we'll have to go down and have a look.
2: No, no, no, not go.
1: Why not, Weena?
2: Morlocks, you never come back.
0: We must have our machine, my dear. You wait for us here.
2: No, no!
0: And so we went down, our heels ringing on the small metallic bars that were meant for creatures so much smaller than us. Down we climbed, down, down. Ever in darkness, ever, it seemed, into the center of the earth, into the core of the world. How much longer?
1: We won't know until we reach the bottom. Can't be much further. Do you hear that? Like machinery. We're almost there.
0: Thank heaven for that.
1: All right, Philby, I'm on the bottom. Now come along. Just a few more steps. Now, give me your hand, Philby. Good. We're here.
0: Yes, in the land of the Morlocks.
1: Do you have a match?
0: Yes, here.
1: There seems to be a large vaulted chamber at the end of this passage.
0: What do you suppose they'll do if they catch us?
1: I have no idea. Better take care not to be caught. Another match.
0: That throbbing noise.
1: Probably their ventilating system pumping the air down. There must be thousands upon thousands of these Morlocks living under the earth.
0: Well, we haven't seen any yet, except for our friend who came down ahead of us. Why do you suppose they wanted our time machine?
1: I think they wanted us, not the machine.
0: And we've come to them.
1: We must. It's our only chance. You know something, Philby? If that noise does come from air pumps...
0: Yes?
1: Why is it so stuffy here, so oppressive?
0: I noticed that too. Dudley, what's that strange smell?
1: Blood.
0: Blood?
1: Light another match.
0: Dudley, look straight ahead, on the white metal table.
1: Why, it's set for a meal.
0: Yes, with a small haunch. Do you see? Meat.
1: But we know that the cattle are extinct.
0: Well, then what do they feed on, these Morlocks?
1: Don't you know?
0: Yes, I know.
1: Another match.
0: Yes, right here. Oh, Dudley, I have no more. I've used our last match.
1: What ill planning. To think, I didn't even bring a camera with us.
0: Oh, a lot of good it would do if we never make it back.
1: Of course. Well, without matches, we have no choice but to return to the surface. Come on.
0: Right behind you.
1: At any rate, we know the secret now. The Morlocks, living here under the ground, they are the masters of this age. And our friends up above are merely fatted cats. Fed by the Morlocks, clothed, supplied, and housed until the day when they're cut out of their herd and brought underground as food.
0: It's not the fading utopia.
1: No. This is the future you're looking at. This is our future.
0: Dudley!
1: What is it?
0: In this darkness, I felt hands. Cold hands.
1: There are pipes along the walls. Do you feel them? Some are loose.
0: Did you get one? Give it to me.
1: Use it as a weapon. Lash out against the Morlocks. Philby, they're here beside me. Use the pipe, I gave you. Use the metal pipe, man.
0: Oh, they're all around us.
1: This way. Follow me this way. Back this way.
0: We went back in that evil darkness, fighting every step as we went, back to those projecting bars, kicking and clawing ourselves loose from their taloned, grasping hands, and climbing up again, up toward daylight and freedom, away from their stench and the eagerness of their icy hands. And they did not follow, for daylight was their enemy and their great fear. And we lived among the lush gardens of the little people like prisoners, like men without reprieve, like men who are dead but still walk the earth. For the time machine was locked away behind great brass doors, and we knew we could never force them open. Then one day, Weena told us of an old building, an ancient, sagging structure that had survived through many ages and was filled with many curious objects.
1: A museum. That's what it must be, a museum, Philby. Perhaps from an earlier time.
0: Well, I'm in no mood to go looking at a museum.
1: Well, don't you see? Specimens are medically sealed in museums. Perhaps there are things, weapons, machinery, something we can use.
0: Yes, yes, of course. If we could find some dynamite or gunpowder or something.
1: We could blast those doors. We could get in.
0: Where is this place, Weena? This old building that no one ever goes near.
2: I take you. It's not far.
0: A chance, Professor. A slim one, but a chance nonetheless. All day we wandered through the great ruined halls. The building had been deserted, unused for perhaps a century. The childlike men of that time had long since ceased to care about anything but their own personal comforts. It was late afternoon and growing dark when we came upon the chemical section. We found nothing useful to us until then. Now came the worst disappointment of all.
1: And it's dust. All of it. It's been dust for countless centuries.
0: Another dead end.
1: It's hopeless. We were out of our minds to hope that nitrites would retain their form for 100,000 years.
2: We go now? If nothing here?
1: Wait just a moment. There's something in this case.
0: Well, you can break it with your lever.
1: All right, stand back a little. A box of matches. Medically sealed.
0: Wait, let me see it. Why, they're perfect. Solid and sound. They're not even damp.
1: What should we do with them? Burn down those brass doors?
0: Well, you'd better keep them. You can't tell.
1: Philby.
0: What?
1: On the floor, you see them? Small, narrow footprints leading away into the darkness at the end of this gallery.
2: Dudley!
0: Oh, we'd better go.
1: Pick Weena up and carry her. We're going to have to make a run for it.
0: Now, don't be frightened, my dear. It'll be all right.
1: Go on, run!
0: We came out of the gloom of that place into the deeper gloom of dusk, and suddenly we saw. We were trapped. All around us were the Morlocks. They were there by the thousands, surrounding us and coming closer. The long, even line of deathly white, their eyes blinking in the half-light, their tiny mouths alive with appetite.
1: Philby, the matches.
0: Yes, I have the matches.
1: Light a fire here in this dry grass. The forest around us is dry. Oh, hurry, man. We'll have an inferno here in a minute. Our little friends don't like light or heat.
0: The fire leaped high to the heavens, and the countryside was ablaze. The Morlocks turned in fear, blinded by the glare. Some of them plundered into the raging flames, and the rest faded away like a fog. Dudley had left a narrow passageway for our retreat, and we fled down a long corridor of leaping flames and blistering heat. We fled towards safety, to the community of the Little People. As we ran, we passed the huge monument with its great bronze doors that were locked tight in our time machine. And suddenly, in the glare of the distant fire, we saw something that stopped us short.
1: They're open. Philby, the doors are open.
2: No, not go in. Dudley, no.
0: It's a trap. They're waiting for us inside.
1: Waiting or not, we're going in.
0: Dudley, it's suicide.
1: It'll take me 1 minute to screw the levers on again. Then I touch them and we're away.
0: All right, I'll try to give you your 1 minute.
1: Good man.
2: No, no, go. Not leave me.
0: Now you, my dear, you hold tight around my neck. You're coming home with us.
1: All right, let's go. Wait. Look, the machine, they haven't armed it.
0: My goodness, it looks like they've cleaned and oiled it.
1: It's a trap, all right. They'll be around us any moment.
0: Well, I don't see them yet.
1: Come on now, quickly.
0: Oh, the doors, Dudley. They're closed. It's pitch black again.
1: Just get in the seat. I'll be ready in a minute.
0: I waited for the hum that would signal our departure. There in the darkness, the Morlocks were finally upon us. Cold, persistent fingers swarmed over my body, tugging at me and pulling me away from the machine. I held tight to Weena as any man would hold fast to life. I tried to kick them away with my feet.
2: Philby! Philby!
0: Hurry, Dudley, hurry!
1: I must fix these levers quickly or we're done. There, Philby, we're away. We're gone.
0: Yes, yes, we made it.
1: Are you all right?
0: I'm all right.
1: Good. And Weena?
0: Weena isn't with us, Professor.
1: What happened?
0: They tore her from my hands. At the last second, they got their filthy, cold talons around her. I tried to save her. I couldn't. I still have a piece of her tunic here in my fist. A little piece of her tunic, Dudley. Nothing else. And so we came home again. Back into the very minute in which we had left. Back into 12 noon, October 6th, 1902. We were in Dudley's laboratory again, motionless. Sitting on the ridiculous contraption which he has called Time Machine. Was it all a dream? Did any of it happen? Could any of it happen? Of course not. How stupid. Then what of this? What of this piece of thin green silk I hold in my hand?

0: We hope you've enjoyed tonight's performance of H.G. Wells' classic, The Time Machine. In tonight's production, the role of Philby was voiced by Joe O'Connor. Dudley was voiced by Rick Mason. And Weena was voiced by Jennifer Love. The show was produced and directed by Eric Joseph. For more information on volunteering at the Audible Local Ledger, or to request assistive technology for someone who is blind, please visit audiblelocalledger.org. It's time to go, so that, dear listeners, is what the Ledger Actors Workshop calls laying down the law. The following is a special presentation from the Audible Local Ledger, a Massachusetts reading service expressly for people who are blind or visually impaired. Please enjoy the show. Welcome to the Audible Local Ledger's Ledger Actors Workshop. Tonight we bring you a classic from the suspense radio show, titled On a Country Road. It's a radio play written by Walter Bazar, a one-hit wonder writer who became a prominent journalist in the 1950s. It was first presented on Suspense, November 16th of 1950. It immediately became one of the most famous and unsettling episodes of that classic radio suspense anthology series. The original radio performance starred Cary Grant, Kathy Lewis, and Jeanette Nolan as the woman. It was presented four more times on radio, with two of those casts having real-life married couples in the lead roles. In 1954 with Frank and Joan Lovejoy, and in 1959 with Howard Duff and Ida Lupino. In 1950, the story was disconcerting to many listeners because hitchhiking was a common practice at the time, and there were always warnings about being careful about picking up riders. Also, stories about a car breaking down as a precursor to a violent crime or attack wasn't all that common as a plot line. Those kinds of stories became more common in the 60s, 70s, and 80s. Cars were not as reliable as they are today, and they required constant attention to maintenance. There was always great concern about having a breakdown in an unfamiliar area, far from a payphone or some kind of retail business that might be able to call for help. That means this story generated more scares in the 1950 audience than it might today with our modern vehicles, GPS-capable smartphones, and just phones in general. But even today, people of a certain age will remember the days when both traveling and travelers could be a bit uncertain. Now, lean in and listen up, as without further ado, here is the Ledger Actors Workshop laying down our version of the LAW law with On a Country Road.
1: Relax, David. There's no hurry to get home.
2: Who can relax in this mess of traffic? There must be a wreck or something up ahead.
1: This keeps up, we'll be caught in the rain.
2: Yeah, looks like a big storm building up, too. Hey, remember that shortcut?
1: Which one?
2: Oh, the little tarred road that goes across through Center Moriches and comes out on the other highway.
1: Oh, one we took last summer?
2: Yeah, I'll turn off there and duck this pileup. I'd like to get as far as possible before that storm hits. Why don't you put out your hand?
1: Oh, David, don't get mad.
2: He cut right in front of me, trying to turn into that gas station.
1: Maybe he needed gas.
2: Yeah, turn on the radio, huh? Now there, sounds like news.
3: Police this afternoon issued new warnings to all residents of Long Island.
1: All
3: right. To be on the lookout for Nellie Goller, a middle-aged woman described as dangerous and insane. She escaped this morning from Restview Mental Hospital after fatally butchering a doctor, a nurse, and a ward attendant with a meat cleaver. This is the same Nellie Goller who a year ago murdered three persons on a Brooklyn street.
2: Oh, my mother-in-law.
1: David.
3: On our regular
2: at least we're the only two crazy people in Long Island. Why'd you change it?
1: I don't want to listen anymore. Let's get home quickly, David. I don't like being out here with that woman running loose.
2: Uh-oh. Here's the storm. Roll up the windows.
1: Why don't they put her to sleep instead of just locking her up where she can escape and kill more people?
2: Hmm? Put who to sleep?
1: Well, that woman they were talking about on the radio.
2: Oh, well, she can't help what she does. She's sick.
1: Yeah, well, what good does that do to people who get chopped up with a meat cleaver?
2: Well, I don't know. The laws were made before the doctors knew very much about the human mind.
1: They still don't know much.
2: Hmm. Oh, I can see what it is. There's a roadblock up ahead.
1: Well, what's happened?
2: I don't know. Cops all over the road.
1: David, I'll bet they're looking for that crazy woman.
2: Oh, I guess so.
4: Hey, hold it a minute.
2: What's up, officer?
4: Oh, just a checkup, folks. Anything in the back seat?
2: Only the blanket and lunchbox.
1: Oh, we went on a picnic.
4: Yes, ma'am. Seen any hitchhikers?
2: No, just traffic.
4: Okay, move right along, please.
1: Are you looking for that crazy woman?
4: Move it along, let's go, come on.
1: Oh, he didn't answer.
2: He's busy.
1: What are you doing?
2: Listen.
3: All residents and motorists on Long Island are reported to be on the alert for the escaped insane woman who is somewhere on the island. She is described as tall, broad-shouldered, gray-haired, and rather heavy. She may still be armed with the cleaver. 100 men are searching the area, and they're prepared to shoot on sight. Here's another bulletin on the case which just came in. Just a few minutes ago, the decapitated bodies of an elderly man and woman were found by police near Center Meridian on Long Island.
2: The bodies
3: of an elderly couple have just been found in their car near Center Meridian on a lonely, tarred road. Police are certain they were killed by Nellie Goller, the insane woman now at large. Residents of the area are warned not to open their doors to strangers. Motorists are cautioned to stay off lonely roads and not to pick up any hitchhikers. All persons are asked to be on the lookout for this woman. Here is her description again.
2: Better turn that off,
3: Dorothy. Gray-haired, has broad shoulders, and long arms.
2: That's enough of it.
3: She is believed to be armed with a meat cleaver and extremely dangerous.
2: This shortcut will save us a lot of time.
1: You turned off the highway.
2: Sure. I told you when I did it. We've come over a mile already. Save us a lot of time.
1: Oh, but David, didn't you hear what the radio said about staying off lonely roads?
2: Oh, we only have to go across to the other highway. It won't take long.
1: Are you sure?
2: Of course. We go past Center Meridian, then take the left road and come out right by the highway bridge.
1: Center Meridian is where she just killed those two people.
2: Oh, now. What can happen to us while we're driving? Besides, the whole island is full of men looking for this lunatic. They'll catch her. It's just the storm. Now, come on. Quiet down. You're jumpy.
1: All right, I guess I'm silly. David?
2: What?
1: The gas gauge says empty.
2: Well, there's still a couple of gallons left when it points to empty.
1: Oh, but how long has it said empty?
2: I don't know. I'll get gas when we get across to the other highway.
1: Oh, David, I'm scared.
2: Relax, honey. But rain and wind always make you nervous as a cat.
1: Oh, I wish we'd stayed on the highway.
2: Well, if I'd known you act like this, I would have.
1: Well, it's not my fault.
2: Well, it's not mine either. I'm having trouble enough just trying to see through the storm.
1: David, let's not fight.
2: Driving through these burned-out woods in this kind of weather's enough to give anybody the willies.
1: Oh, goodness, it got dark so fast. Can't hardly see, even in the headlights.
2: There's something up ahead.
1: Don't stop, David.
2: Oh, it's only a sign.
1: Oh, David, that crazy woman could be around here.
2: I'm not picking up anyone. I just want to know where I am.
1: Well, don't get out of the car.
2: Well, no, I'm not. Calm down. Let's see. Cinema Riches, that way. All right, we'll take this road.
1: Oh, Cinema Riches. This must be that road where she killed those people.
2: Dorothy, please.
1: Oh, sorry. Jumpy. Turn on the radio. This is a desolate place. We haven't even passed a house yet. Miles of woods on both sides of us.
2: It's so dark, we couldn't have seen one if it were there. This rain seems to be getting worse.
1: David, I'm just sure this is the road where that woman killed those two people.
2: Oh, now stop that, Dorothy.
1: Well, that's why the police had a roadblock by this road. That crazy woman might be any place in these woods.
2: But not necessarily where we are. Oh.
1: David, what's the matter?
2: Oh, that's fine. What a place to run out of gas.
1: Oh, no. David, you mean we're stuck here?
2: I'm afraid so. For the time being, anyway. I'm sorry, dear.
1: Well, that crazy woman is in the woods. She'll kill us.
2: She's nowhere near us.
1: David, quick, turn off the headlights.
2: Why? Did you hear something?
1: Oh, David, I don't know. I don't know, but I'm scared.
2: I guess I should have got gas.
1: Oh, turn off the headlights, please.
2: Why?
1: Well, she'll see us if you don't.
2: We won't see her if I do.
1: Please, David, turn them off.
2: Oh, now listen, Dorothy. Don't let this silly thing get the better of you.
1: No, just look at the headlights poking into darkness and nothing but wet bushes and trees, rain falling. Please, David.
2: Oh, all right. There. Now they're off. You feel better sitting in the dark?
1: Oh, if only the thunder and lightning would stop and this rain.
2: Look, Dorothy, there's no sense sitting here all night. It's only a few minutes past 10 o'clock. I'm going to walk up the road a bit. There might be a house or something there.
1: Oh, you're not going to leave me here. I won't let you go.
2: Dorothy, we can't sit here in the middle of nowhere for the rest of the night.
1: We're safer here than out there. David, she's probably hiding in the woods. She's just waiting for a chance to kill us.
2: Oh, come on, Dorothy. Why would she be right where we run out of gas?
1: Why can't she be here? Please stay in the car.
2: All right.
1: Lock the doors from the inside.
2: Why? What is it?
1: Well, now she can't get in here.
2: She's nowhere near us.
1: Well, don't be mad at me, David. I'm so scared.
2: Well, if she's out there, she can easily smash the window.
1: Oh, don't scare me anymore. I know I'm acting silly. I can't help it.
2: I know, dear. Come here. Let me put my arm around you. There.
1: Oh, David.
2: Okay, put your head on my shoulder.
1: Oh, forgive me, David.
2: Sure. Go ahead and cry. Go on. It'll make you feel better.
1: Isn't there some popular music?
3: Authorities continue the search for the escaped insane woman who has killed 5 persons in fleeing from a Long Island mental hospital. Rain and darkness are hampering the search. Over 100 police are combing the wooded area near Center Moriches. It was near there that an elderly couple were butchered on a lonely tarred road. In making her escape this morning, the madwoman killed a doctor, a nurse, and a warden.
2: Now leave it off for a while, huh?
1: Oh, it's so quiet and lonely here. Wish it were morning.
2: Look, Dorothy, I'll run up the road. There
1: no,
2: might be a...
1: no, David, please. Oh, David, listen. Did you hear that?
2: What? I don't hear anything.
1: Oh, well, listen. There it is.
2: No, I can't. It's a dog. A little barking dog.
1: Oh, David.
2: Well, I guess it's only a lost dog. Or maybe there's a house nearby.
1: Or the crazy woman. She's out there!
2: Something hit the back of the car.
1: Oh, it's her!
2: Oh, is the door locked on your side?
1: Yes, but what if she breaks the window? She's got a cleaver!
2: In that flash of lightning, I saw somebody.
1: Oh, is it the crazy woman?
2: I can't tell. She's lying on the road.
1: Oh, can you see her? Is she still there?
2: It's too dark to see. I have to wait for the lightning. I saw her. She's getting up now.
1: Oh, she'll kill us. She'll kill us.
2: Now calm down, please.
1: Oh, what is she doing?
2: I don't know. She must have been running. She didn't see the car and ran into it.
1: Oh, she's at the window. Right next to you.
2: Oh, my Lord. Look at her. Get away from that window.
1: David, she's trying to get in the car.
2: Look at that face and her hair. Go away.
5: Oh, let me in. I'm not crazy. The crazy woman is after me.
1: Oh, David, don't let her in. Let me in.
2: Oh, maybe we can scare her. Go away. Go away. We've got a gun. We'll shoot.
1: Oh, it worked. She's staring at us.
2: I'm warning you. I'll shoot.
1: Oh, David, she's coming back.
5: Oh, please. Don't leave me out here. Please. That woman will kill me.
1: David, take your pipe. Hold it like a gun. It'll look like a gun.
2: Where is it? Dorothy, the glove compartment.
1: Oh, here it is, here.
2: Look, I've got a gun. I'm gonna shoot.
1: She's backing away.
2: Keep going before I start shooting.
1: Oh, David, she's gone. She disappeared.
2: Yeah, but we can't get out now. All we can do is sit here all night and wait for help.
1: Can you see her? Where'd she go?
2: I don't know. She's out there, though. Probably planning on how to get in this car.
1: Oh, David, what are we gonna do? She's the one I know.
2: She didn't have a cleaver.
1: Well, she must have dropped it when she ran into the car. Face is all twisted and hair hanging down.
2: And then she's back there looking for the cleaver now.
1: Oh, she'll kill us. She'll kill us.
2: Dorothy, stop it.
1: No, she'll kill us. David, she broke the window!
2: Get away from there!
1: No.
2: Stay out of the car!
5: I'm coming in! I can't stand it out here!
2: Now, stay out of the car! I warn you, I've got a gun!
5: Oh, you wouldn't shoot!
1: Go away! You're crazy! We know all about you!
5: Oh, no, I'm not the crazy woman! Believe me!
1: Oh, don't do
5: Let
1: it! David. Ian. Don't do it. She's trying to trick us.
5: Listen to me, please. I've been running in this awful storm. My car is stuck in the ditch back there.
6: Yeah, how far back?
5: I don't know. It seems like miles. I heard about the crazy woman on the radio. I was afraid to stay in the car alone. Oh, let me in.
1: No, David.
6: Go back to your own car.
5: But no, it's too dark and so lonely and the storm. I locked the doors, but I was afraid. I could see things and hear things in the darkness. I couldn't stand it anymore. I got out and I ran. It's the rain. That's why I look like this. I'm not the crazy woman.
4: Dorothy, maybe she isn't the crazy woman. Maybe she's just scared and exhausted.
5: Oh, let me in, please. Let me in.
1: No, David, no. She's the one. I know.
5: The crazy woman had a cleaver. I'm not armed. The three of us will be safer together.
4: You know, she makes sense to me, Dorothy. We would be safer with one more person.
1: Oh, David, I don't know.
5: Oh, please, let me in. Please, I'm wet to the skin.
4: I'm going to unlock the door, Dorothy.
1: Oh, David.
4: Oh. All right, now get in here.
5: Oh.
4: But make one move, and I'll shoot you.
5: Oh, boy. It's good to sit down.
4: All right, now there's a blanket on the floor back there. Try and dry yourself off with it.
5: Oh, this darkness and this rain was enough to drive me out of my mind.
4: Well, just take it easy, lady.
5: Oh, I ran and I ran. All I could hear was feet chasing after me and hunting me.
4: Do you live near here?
5: Oh, farther out, near Restview. I used to live in Brooklyn.
1: Restview is the mental hospital.
5: Oh, I know. I'm used to the crazy people, but not at night in a lonely place like this. Oh, not the kind that kill people.
4: You live at Restview?
5: Oh, no, just near there.
1: David, we can't sit here not knowing. If we could get to a phone...
5: A phone? Why?
1: Oh, to call the police. Get some help.
5: Oh, no, don't do that.
4: Why not? Why don't you want the police?
5: Oh, I do, but you'd be killed.
1: Well, what do you mean?
5: The woman, she'll kill him if he goes away from this car. Oh, there's that dog. You hear it? Somebody's out there.
4: Well, there must be a house up ahead. Maybe it's barking to be let in.
5: Oh, no, it scented somebody. There's somebody out there. That crazy woman's creeping out there. Quick, let's get away.
1: Look out, David.
4: Let go of me. What are you trying to do?
5: We'll start the car. Quick, we'll get away.
4: We're out of gas.
5: Out? Out of gas?
4: You don't think we parked here for the fun of it, do you?
5: Oh, such a desolate place to run out of gas. It stopped barking. What does it mean? You can't just sit here. We gotta get away.
4: I'm not a magician, lady. I can't make gasoline out of the rain.
5: Oh, we can't stay here the whole night. Do you hear me?
4: Don't let go of me. No. There's nothing I can do.
5: Oh, try something. Anything. Don't just sit there.
1: Oh, she's scaring me, David. Stop her.
4: Cut it out. Cut it out. You'll have us all in hysterics.
5: Oh, all right. All right. I'm sorry. I got an idea. Give me your gun.
4: What for?
5: What for? I'll tell you. I want it. Give it to me.
1: David.
5: Listen to me. I'm all right, but I can't sit here all night. I'd go crazy. Give me the gun. I'll go. I won't be afraid of the dark, the noises, the feet following me. I'll go, I promise you. But give me the gun.
4: No. Now sit down.
5: Oh, please. I'll go, I promise. I can't stand sitting in the dark like this.
1: Can't you stop her, David?
4: I told you to shut up. If you don't, you'll have to get out of the car.
5: Oh, not into the woods again. Oh, you're nice people, aren't you? Or do you want me to leave so you can shoot me? Is that it?
1: Oh, we're not going to shoot you. We don't have a gun. It's only a pipe.
4: Dorothy!
5: A pipe? A smoking pipe?
1: Oh, David, I'm sorry.
5: Well, then you're unarmed.
1: I'm sorry, David.
4: Sure. It's all right.
5: Oh, why did you tell me you had a gun?
4: What difference would it make to you whether I'm armed or not?
5: I don't know you. Maybe you two are more dangerous than the crazy woman.
1: Well, I'll tell you what I think. I think you're the crazy woman. The way you grabbed David when you wanted him to start the car.
4: Now, Dorothy, stop it. Don't excite her.
5: Oh, don't excite me. Why? Do you think I'm dangerous? An old woman you took into your car? To a you when you're afraid of me?
4: We're not afraid of you. Now, sit back in the seat and don't try anything.
1: Oh, David, the storm is stopping. Maybe now is the time.
5: Oh, the time for what? What are you going to do? You two are up to something.
4: Oh, shut up! My wife meant now is the time for us to go for help.
1: I did not. I meant now is the time for us to escape. David, can't you see it? She's the one. She'll kill us.
5: You little.
7: Oh, stop it. Sit in that back seat.
5: You haven't got a gun.
7: No, but I've got a knife.
1: David.
7: It's my jackknife, but it's sharp and strong, so don't try any tricks.
5: All right, threaten me. Watch me. While that woman is out there, all you can do is sit and wait for her to make the first move.
1: David, she can kill us like that old man and woman. It must have been on this same road. They were in their car, too. They must have let her in.
5: We'll leave then. The three of us. We'll walk. We'll stay close together. We'll be quiet. Anyone hiding in the woods won't hear us.
1: Don't get out of the car, David.
7: Oh, how would we find our way? It's too dark.
5: Oh, we'll find our way.
7: Look out there. The road's full of shadows.
1: Get her out of the car, David. She wants to kill us.
5: Kill you?
7: Look, now, if you want to go, why don't you leave? We're going to stay here until some help comes.
5: Oh, I'd be helpless alone. If I had a gun or something, your knife.
1: Oh, why doesn't somebody come? Where are the police? I can't stand this.
5: Oh, nobody will come. There's no one in these woods. They're burned out and deserted.
4: Dorothy, come on. Please.
1: It was your idea to use this road.
4: I know it.
1: You wouldn't listen to me and stop for gas.
4: I couldn't help it. I got lost.
1: Why don't you do something? Not just sit here waiting. Do something before we're murdered. Are you so helpless?
4: All right. I am gonna do something. I'll go for help.
5: That's it. Get help.
1: Oh, David. In her hand. I saw it in the moonlight. It glittered.
4: What is it?
5: Oh, your wife is hysterical.
1: Oh, she was holding it. A long piece of broken glass. Long and pointed. See? She doesn't answer. She's just watching us. What is she waiting for?
4: It's from the broken window. That's where she got it.
5: Oh, so what if I have it? I'm not going to sit here defenseless.
1: She's going to attack us.
5: Oh, don't be silly. It was all right for you to have a knife. Why can't I be armed for whatever may come?
7: Give me that broken glass.
5: And keep it to you. You think I'm crazy? You couldn't protect us from anything.
7: Oh?
1: David, what are you doing?
5: Oh, why are you climbing over the seat? What are you doing?
7: I warned you. I'm through letting my wife be terrified. Give me that glass.
5: Stay away from me.
7: Once I left the car, you were going to butcher my wife with that broken glass.
5: No! Ow! Oh, no!
1: David!
7: Give me that glass!
5: You're crazy! Let me alone!
1: Hold her, David! Hold her! Don't let her free!
7: She's strong! She's got my arm!
5: Kill me!
7: Drop that glass!
5: You both gone crazy trying to kill me!
7: Yeah, like you were gonna murder us!
5: No, I wasn't!
1: Don't let her get free!
7: I can't hold her! She's strong!
5: If you have a knife, then I'll have glass!
1: Hold her, David! David, hold her!
7: I can't much longer!
1: David!
5: I'm not crazy! Please, believe me!
7: Stop my throat! She's choking me!
1: Your knife! David, your knife! David! Oh, David, you killed her. David, you killed her.
4: I couldn't help it. I didn't mean it.
1: Oh, you're covered with blood.
4: She was going to kill us.
1: Oh.
4: Here's some lights. A car's coming. Help's coming.
8: Hey, there. You in the car. Why are you parked here?
1: It's the police at last.
4: We ran out of gas. The crazy woman.
8: What a night to run out of gas. You couldn't have picked a better spot? What with that woman running around loose?
1: Officer, we want to tell you that...
8: The farmer up the road called us, said his dog's been barking at something.
4: We caught her.
8: Oh? Who'd you catch?
4: The crazy woman. She's in the back seat. Dead.
8: What? Not... No. She's alive. Hurt bad, though.
4: She was trying to kill us.
8: Well, we'll get her to a hospital. You two, though, had better come with me. We captured that crazy woman a half hour ago. I don't know who this lady is.

0: There's a reason hitchhiking has fallen from favor in today's world. Maniacal women in the woods with hatchets are but one of many reasons. We hope you've enjoyed tonight's presentation of On a Country Road. In tonight's show, the role of Dorothy was voiced by Kristen Arute. The role of David was voiced by Mark Cregan. The role of the woman was voiced by Karen Hayes. The newscaster was voiced by James Kuntz. And the police officer was voiced by Eric Joseph, who also directed and produced the piece. If you're interested in learning more about the Audible Local Ledger and its mission to inform and entertain people who are blind, please visit audiblelocalledger.org or call 508-539-2030. That's 508-539-2030. That, dear listeners, is what we at the Ledger Actors Workshop call laying down the L-A-W law. 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
1: Hi, I'm Linda. I'll be reading a magazine article from the Smithsonian Magazine, January-February 2026 issue. The Other Miracle on Ice, figure skater Brian Boitano carved an unlikely path to Olympic glory, by Mike Riggs. On February 20th, 1988, millions of people huddled around their televisions to watch the men's figure skating finals at the Winter Olympics in Calgary, Alberta. The French newspaper Le Monde called it La Guerre de Du Brian, while Spain's El País would remember it as La Batalla de los Brian. Americans and Canadians who lived through this dramatic age of figure skating know it as the Battle of the Bryans, in which California's Brian Boitano and Ontario's Brian Orser settled a nearly decade-long rivalry. It was the most watched half hour of American Saturday evening TV since the airing of Roots 11 years earlier. The Olympic podium was an unlikely destination for a kid from Sunnyvale, a suburb of San Francisco. Boitano's father, a banker, wanted him to play baseball. Figure skating was hardly even an option in the town. Sunnyvale's Ice Palace, the neighborhood rink, had never produced a competitive skater of note. While Boitano didn't have access to a posh rink or an elite skating club, he did have obsessive dedication. "I was always the first one on the ice and the last one off," he tells Smithsonian. He also had Linda Lever, a local skating instructor and choreographer who understood Boitano's potential from the moment she saw him. "By the time Brian was 10, I felt an obligation to his talent and work ethic to make him the best 10-year-old skater in the world," she says. Lever also had a gentle touch with her young charge. "Linda would say just the right thing to get me to relax my shoulders and take a huge sigh of relief." Boitano says, "She knew how to make me feel like everything's going to be okay." That chemistry took Boitano to the 1978 World Junior Figure Skating Championships in France, where at 14, he earned a bronze medal. At the same competition, 16-year-old Orser finished fourth. The two young men spent the next 9 years orbiting each other in the standings. Orser second and Boitano fifth at the 1984 Winter Olympics. Boitano first and Orser second at the 1986 World Figure Skating Championships. Orser first and Boitano second at the same competition in 1987. That bruising second place finish at the World Championships stemmed in part from Boitano's fall while attempting to land a tricky quadruple jump. The misstep reinforced his reputation as a performer who relied too much on stunts. He has been known throughout his career as a relentless technician and perfectionist who perhaps sacrificed artistry for correctness and athletic feats, wrote Sally Jenkins of the Washington Post in 1987. As they stared down the next year's Olympics, Boitano and Lever reassessed their approach. "I was devastated," Boitano says. of his second place finish in 87 to elevate his program for the subsequent season, he and Lever turned to Sandra Bizik, a Canadian choreographer and a former Olympic skater herself. She created routines that leveraged Boitano's height. At 5'11", he was a larger figure on the ice than most other skaters, including Orser, who was 5'7". The challenge was getting the relatively shy Boitano to act as large as he was. Over the next 9 months, Bizik and Boitano tweaked and perfected his short and long programs. In the former, he played an ostentatiously cocksure skater who wipes the ice from his blades and flings it over his shoulder mid-program. In the latter, he was a Napoleonic soldier sporting a navy blue uniform with a burgundy sash and gold braid along the shoulders and collar, skating to Carmine Coppola's 1981 score for the re-release of 1927's Napoleon. I gave him characters that he was able to hide behind, but they were still revealing his true self, Bizik has said. A month before the 88 Olympics, Boitano could skate a clean program without making a mistake. He arrived in Calgary with two pairs of skates, including this custom pair with boots from Harlequin Company, emblazoned with American flag patches with blades from John Wilson blades, as well as extra laces and the awareness that Orser had a narrative advantage. We were on Canadian ice, Boitano says. He carried the flag and had been in second place 4 years before. As predicted, by the final round of the competition, men's figure skating had narrowed to a two-man race between Bryans. Barring a fiasco, one would win gold and the other silver. Boitano laced up his skates, the blade slightly dulled to keep him from sinking into the ice. Boitano then skated one of the greatest freestyle programs in Olympic history, making one barely perceptible mistake when landing one of his 8 triple jumps. Orser took the ice and performed almost as well, making 2 small mistakes to Boitano's 1. The judges were split, but the rules said that technical merit would break the tie, which is how Brian Boitano, the man with almost too much technique, won gold for the 1988 Winter Games.
2: Hello, this is Perry Papillaro, and I have an article here from National Geographic. Title is, Here's Where NASA is Looking for Alien Life in Our Solar System. From Viking to Perseverance, scientists have spent decades chasing chemical hints that could point to life beyond Earth. And this is by Becky Ferrara. In September, NASA announced the discovery of a possible sign of life known as a potential biosignature on Mars. The Perseverance rover, which has been exploring a dried-up lake bed for years, found traces of ancient redox reactions, which can be produced by either life or geological processes. Though the origin of the reactions remains unclear, the tantalizing discovery represents the latest chapter in the search for biosignatures on alien worlds. For a half century, scientists have been fascinated and flummoxed by ambiguous compounds and structures on our neighboring planets, and increasingly, exoplanets beyond our solar system. Here's a primer of the most perplexing finds and what they mean for our quest to discover life elsewhere in the universe. What is a potential biosignature? It's worth noting that the definition of a potential biosignature is slippery. Geological processes can produce complicated structures, such as crystals and polymers, that make it difficult to separate signs of life from non-living processes. If you ask the question, how complicated can non-biological chemistry get? The answer is biological chemistry, because biological chemistry comes from non-biological chemistry, says Sean McMahon, an astrobiologist who leads the planetary paleobiology group at the University of Edinburgh. Indeed, there are structures on Earth that don't clearly fall into biotic or abiotic categories. Francis Westall, Emeritus Director of Research and former Director of the Exobiology Group at the Center for Molecular Biophysics in France, says it took her nearly 20 years to confirm the biological origin of the Australian fossilized microbes that date back 3.45 billion years. In a study published in September, her team said these microbes, known as chemolathotrophs, could be a common form of alien life that are notoriously difficult to detect and identify. I had to wait until there was a suitable instrument that could measure these small things and detect the very small amounts of carbon, Westall says. It just took ages and ages, but finally we managed to get the smoking gun results that we really wanted. The possibility of abstract or unexpected forms of life, as well as the presence of novel geographical processes, could make it hard to even pin down a standard for biosignatures. We're looking for a signal above a baseline, and for most of the time, we don't know what's in the baseline, McMahon says. That's why the search for potential biosignatures has such a nebulous history on planet Earth and beyond. The Viking experience. NASA's Viking landers touched down on Mars in the summer of 1976, becoming the first operational robots on its surface. The landers were equipped with a test called the Labeled Release Experiment, which mixed the Martian samples with water and nutrients to detect biological activity. The experimental setup involved searching for gases emitted from the nutrient-enriched sample that would expose metabolic processes from microbes in the Martian soil. Astonishingly, the test detected the very gases that it had expected to see if life were present in the soil, a result that lined up with earlier tests of Earth soil containing microbes. But while the outcome was tantalizing, the experience did not consistently reproduce the same results in subsequent tests. Moreover, as scientists learned more about Martian soil chemistry, it became clear that common abiotic compounds on Mars could have potentially released the mysterious gases detected by Viking. The results are now widely considered inconclusive at best, and many possible abiotic explanations have been proposed. Regardless, the whole episode sparked a decades-long controversy over whether the mission really did find aliens. We still don't fully understand what happened, which is a bit shocking when you think about it, McMahon says. It was a flawed experiment that was liable to both false positives and false negatives. Westall thinks there is a likely non-biological explanation for the Viking mystery, such as the presence of reactive compounds in the Martian soil capable of producing the detected gases, but she adds that we could be surprised. It's very difficult to say 100% positive or 100% negative, she says. My feeling is that the analysis was interesting, but we simply do not have sufficient data to say there was an indication of a trace of extant life. A Martian meteorite. Fast forward two decades. In 1996, President Bill Clinton announced the possible discovery of life on Mars after scientists identified strange structures in a Martian meteorite that landed in Antarctica, known as called Allen Hills 84001. Though researchers initially speculated that the structure might be fossil remains of a past Martian biota, there is now widespread consensus that they can be explained by abiotic geochemistry. The story of the Allen Hills meteorite has often been viewed as a cautionary tale of jumping the gun, but also helped to stimulate public interest and academic investment in such search for life in other worlds. Despite the fact that their interpretations were wrong, the study really pushed the field of astrobiology, Westall says. We know a lot more now, 30 years after they published that paper. Atmospheric biosignatures. Beyond searching for signs of life on surfaces of other worlds, scientists are increasingly gazing into the skies of distant planets to look for atmospheric chemistry that might hint at biological activity. In 2021, a team reported a detection of phosphine, a compound that has both biotic and abiotic organs, in the atmosphere of Venus. Earlier this year, another team reported a potential atmospheric biosignature on the exoplanet K2-18b, located some 124 light years from Earth. Both results generated spirited pushback and inspired research into non-biological explanations, which will likely be a common theme in the coming years as we peer deeper into extraterrestrial skies. We've barely started to scratch the surface of the chemistry of exoplanet atmospheres, McMahon says. The way that we're going to find life begins with making an observation that we can't explain, and then the real work is figuring out all the possible explanations and doing the scientific detective work. To that end, Perseverance's new discovery of redox reactions is thrilling, but it only is the start of a new story, not the conclusion. The plan is ultimately to send another spacecraft to Mars to pick up Perseverance's samples and bring them back to Earth where they can be thoroughly examined. This effort could potentially reveal whether they has already discovered alien life, though the sample return effort is imperiled by the current administration's proposed cuts to NASA. Perhaps one day we will be able to clearly identify a true alien biosignature, finally solving the great riddle of whether we are alone in the universe. But we will likely need a whole lot of patience and dedication to reach that milestone. It would be terribly, terribly exciting, says Westfall, of the possible discovery of alien life, but I think it will probably be like looking for a needle in a haystack. And that's it for this National Geographic article. Thank you so much for listening. Have a good day.
1: Hi, I'm Linda. I'll be reading a magazine article from National Geographic, July 2026 issue. This isn't outer space yet. Before humans can venture to other worlds or set up colonies on the moon, there's a lot to be rehearsed inside the increasingly realistic and dramatically complex experience of simulated space travel by Aaron Berger. In space, death is always an inch away. An unsecured airlock, a crack in a helmet, a single loose screw. In the face of an emergency, there is no time for a mistake and even less time to panic. It's why astronauts are trained to be creatures of regimen and protocol, even when those astronauts are participating in a simulated space mission at a massive airport hangar in Pyla, Poland. One day last fall, three members of a six-person team sealed their spacesuits and exited the hatch of their cramped artificial moon base, a bunker-like habitat adjoining the 3,000-square-foot, completely fabricated lunar landscape at Lunaris Research Station. The Polish scientific facility was sealed shut and pitch black, designed for this crew specifically to replicate the experience of living at the south pole of the moon. This particular test site is just one of many places around the globe now dedicated to modeling what astronauts may encounter within extraterrestrial environments, a format that researchers often refer to as a space analog. In this case, the crew was heading out on an extravehicular activity, or EVA, to take samples of the terrain, a mix of rocks and gravel, to replicate mineral-rich regolith. They were also taking part in an experiment of even grander scale. The Lunaris crew had joined with participants from a total of 16 different space analogs running trials simultaneously at scientific sites worldwide as part of an ambitious international initiative called the World's Biggest Analog. The goal, to test not only many kinds of future space missions, but also how such operations might stay connected while happening in multiple places across the solar system, specifically humanity's next two destinations, the Moon and Mars. Earlier this year, NASA's Artemis program sent a team of astronauts around the Moon and farther than any crewed mission before, kicking off a new era of space exploration. In 2028, Artemis is expected to lead the first moonwalking expedition in over 50 years. Crewed missions to Mars may begin within the next decade, whether by space agencies or private space companies, which could redefine what the future of extraterrestrial habitation scientific research, and mining off-planet resources looks like, but all of it depends on making sure that a new vanguard of astronauts will be prepared for the challenges of extended space navigation. A miscommunication or a failure to coordinate effectively is going to have not just potential to harm the crew or to have implications for research, says Marissa Shuffler, an organizational psychologist at Clemson University who has worked with NASA on its own Earthbound space trials. A failure could set back programs by quite a bit. That's where the world's biggest analog comes in. The idea originated several years ago with a United Kingdom-based physics researcher named Josh Purewall, who knew that while many national space programs run their own analogs to prepare future astronauts for some rigors and challenges of space travel, there's simply no way to test everything an astronaut might encounter. In fact, NASA refers to such experiments exclusively as analogs, not simulations, because they don't recreate all the variables of space. At the same time, she noticed that a growing universe of publicly accessible space analogs have been established, creating a shared place for space agencies, private companies, and academic researchers to safely test.

0: This broadcast service is provided by Valley iRadio. The material being read is the copyright property of the publications being read. Access to this program is solely for persons who cannot read the original printed version due to a visual impairment or other disability. By continuing to listen, you confirm that you have such a condition.
1: Discovered that their third crew member, a spacesuit-clad test dummy named Emma, was lying prone on the surface. The nature of her injury was unclear, so they needed to work quickly to drag her back inside the airlock for evaluation. Stamos and Bellotto knew what to do. They drilled for this scenario. Bellotto reached into her backpack and retrieved a collapsible, lightweight gurney. Together, the astronauts tried to assemble the stretcher by lacing together a series of cords. As precious seconds ticked away, though, they seemed to be struggling. Have calm. This is EVA-1. We have misidentified some of the loops, Stamos radioed back to base. Can you talk us through how to correctly loop this gurney? The modern era of simulated space missions started with a few small steps in the Southern California desert. In 1997, not long before the landing of the first ever successful Mars rover, Sojourner, NASA sent a crew of four, including members of the Johnson Space Center Advanced EVA team, to Death Valley to prepare for unplanned complex missions that might one day take its astronauts across the solar system. The agency had concluded that the arid, sandy environment was a prime location to conduct speculative fieldwork. Over the past three decades, proactive space planning has experienced something of a Cambrian explosion. Today's NASA's human research program is involved with about 10 analog test facilities that intersect with how we might better cope with concerns like low gravity environments, motion sickness, and space radiation exposure. Across the globe, space agencies and private companies have also run simulations in extreme environments that range from the ocean to underground lava tubes and Antarctica. These simulations serve another essential purpose: spotting new ways to avoid potential disasters caused by tiny cascading human errors. In 2013, for an example, Italian astronaut Luca Parmitano experienced a water leak in his helmet during a spacewalk from the International Space Station, forcing him to feel his way back to the airlock with blurred vision. NASA's incident report found, among other miscommunications, that ground controllers brushed off Parmitano's mention of a sensor failure early in the spacewalk because it had happened before without consequence. Ignoring a recurring potential concern is known as normalization of deviance, a thought process that over the decades has led to the space agency's most significant tragedies. The 1986 Challenger explosion occurred after SEALs failed in low launch temperatures, and the 2003 Columbia shuttle disintegrated during re-entry after being struck by foam insulation at liftoff. In both cases, the issues had been flagged and deemed acceptable risks. The problem with space exploration is that there are always new issues to troubleshoot. There's just not enough time or missions actually occurring in space to do every study, says Brandon Vesey, a scientist in NASA's Human Research Program, who provides oversight on projects involving analogs and spaceflight. Independent analogs can help solve that. In one recent study, for instance, researchers used mobile eye tracking technology to study changes in visual performance and related cognitive demands for astronauts dealing with prolonged time in an enclosed habitat. In another, aimed at growing our extraterrestrial workforce, researchers measured the activities of an analog crew that included one person with a below-the-knee prosthetic to determine how they performed the active duties required to operate an analog mission. When it comes to potentially catastrophic issues being overlooked, NASA's own simulations have helped explain how faulty thinking can happen in stressful environments during prolonged space travel. In an agency-funded study published in 2020,

0: 1985, Northwestern University researchers discovered that while crews get better over time at familiar tasks like repairs, they actually become worse at creative thinking and navigating unexpected problems. Such findings have made the agency even more watchful of what's happening in private simulations as they seek to understand how, among other things, group chemistry might lead to more success during trying times. I have a lot of interest in the isolation and confinement analogs just because of the complexity of getting people into a mission mindset that's sufficient to believe that the behaviors you're seeing are similar to what you would have seen on a real mission, Vesey says. While there are some obvious drawbacks to earthbound research, like gravity, for instance, and still no widely accepted formal set of guidelines to govern all test scenarios, NASA remains supportive from our perspective, says Vesey. The more folks out there contributing to preparing for exploration, the better. Back at Lunaris, as Stamos struggled with the gurney ropes, the communications team inside the base carefully walked her through the assembly process, explaining how to loop and secure a carabiner to ensure the gurney's stability. Even though the crew recognized that they were trying to pull an imaginary person back to a makeshift airlock attached to a decommissioned Cold War era hangar that had been filled with sand and rocks, the stress of the situation still felt real. Everyone was also beginning to feel the effects of natural light deprivation. Cassandra Kloss, a documentary photographer and crew member, said that as the mission wore on, some things they'd done only hours earlier felt like days before, while events from the week prior seemed like they might have just happened. Still, by working together, the crew sped up the problem-solving process enough that it might have saved a real person's life. Understanding why the initial confusion occurred as the kind of opportunity that Purewall, who has participated in emergency drills during other analogs, hoped to identify, you find sort of the holes, she says, about seeing what types of problems may arise. For Emily Apollonio, the founder of Washington's D.C.-based Interstellar Performance Labs, which spearheaded the recruitment of many participants for the world's biggest analog, such moments may ultimately help reinforce the question that she finds essential for the next wave of outer space astronauts, regardless of their individual specialties. Is this person coachable? Is one of her biggest criteria. In order to narrow down the initial pool, her team reviewed written materials from the roughly 500 applicants, selecting 200 candidates to participate in a series of group interviews. From there, about 70 people participated in 3 months of virtual and in-person team-building exercises to determine their final selections. Apollonio's team looked specifically for crew members who could demonstrate that they were adaptable and capable of collaborative problem-solving. It's really a game of trying to figure out which groups and individuals are going to work best with each other, Apollonio says, adding that the primary thing her team looked for was people's willingness to learn and get to know others. Beyond the teamwork happening at each habitat, the world's biggest analog has also tested how an interplanetary mission control might work one day. The entire off-Earth network of bases, coordinated with one central command of about 40 operators, located at the Austrian Space Forum, a non-profit public science group, headquartered in Vienna, which then relayed critical information to smaller mission control teams at each of the 16 sites. The team at the Vienna hub checked in on each habitat-specific experiments, shared daily weather reports, collected mission logs, and connected similar analogs with each other for morale-boosting video chats. They also documented the day's tasks in exhaustive detail, such as real universal mission control would need to stay running for 24 hours a day to keep people throughout the solar system connected. One of the most important takeaways was the immense depth of trust that had to be established to work together across six continents, says Gernot Grömer, the Austrian Space Forum director who led the interplanetary coordination. Space exploration is a team sport, international, intercultural, interdisciplinary, sometimes even intergenerational. Altogether, humanity has spent just a collective 12 days on the surface of the moon, and down to the hour, all six Apollo lunar landing missions were intensely regimented with near constant communication with Earth-bound staff. For Grömer and others at the world's biggest analog central mission support, the increased autonomy of future deep space crews presented an opportunity to allow participants to explore what will likely be a critical aspect of space exploration, to the freedom to chart their own course after touchdown. The astronauts of tomorrow are going to have a lot more to do once they arrive at their destination, and especially with deep space communication delays. They may have less live support from mission control than ever before. Ambitions might involve living on planet for weeks at a time, building habitations, growing crops, and exploring very far afield. These have never been the main responsibilities of astronauts. So as the Lunaris team conducted its work from a dark moon crater and 15 other simulation crews operated from additional interstellar outposts and spacecraft, defining both autonomy and crew protocol became a key part of the collective mission. This was particularly true at the Mars Desert Research Station, MDRS, in Utah, where a crew of four analog astronauts, including documentary photographer and National Geographic explorer Kamenzi Kale, carved their own path across the red planet. Some days, two crew members would exit their habitat, climb into a rover, and ramble for up to 2 or 3 hours at a time over smooth, sun-drenched red hills near Capitol Reef National Park. They tested and chose their preferred spacesuits, gathered geological samples for lab analysis, and practiced emergency drills in the field. For the MDRS team, this was all strategic. Astronauts planning for extended stays on the moon or Mars will have to specialize in more roles than emergency medicine or engineering life-sustaining resources. As the number of jobs in space increases, it will be a community, Kale says. You are going to have personalities, you are going to have differences, and you are going to be close. Those are the only people you're going to have, all of which makes team chemistry matter even more. That was put to the test one afternoon when Kale and a crew scientist, Shreya Masuku, were in the rover for what had been planned as a standard trip documenting an unexplored region known as the Sea of Shells. Suddenly, they lost contact with their base. Unlike the Lunaris medical drill, this was not a simulated emergency. Although they'd been traveling for less than 30 minutes, the sand had deepened, and with no GPS or communications link, the way back to base wasn't readily apparent. We kind of just realized that we're out here alone and we have to figure it out, says Masuku. That probably is one of the worst case situations if you're out on Mars. Kale and Masuku decided they must agree completely on each successive step from there on out. They agreed to stop the rover and reset the comms equipment. No luck. With the way back unclear, their next best bet was to find high ground and try to spot North Ridge, a striated dome-like section of the desert terrain close to the base. If you see that, you know where home is, Masuku says. The pair identified an elevated ridge and slowly navigated the rover up it. At the top, just a few feet from a roughly 7-foot drop-off, they spotted North Ridge. Around the same time, the communications team buzzed over their radio. It had been roughly 15 minutes since their last check-in, and they were pretty panicked, according to Masuku. After discussing the plan and their route with the comms team, Masuku made what she estimated was a 16-point turn on the narrow ledge with Kale acting as her spotter, and followed their tire marks back to where they'd lost the main road. Once safely back at base, the expedition crew and mission control team debriefed. One immediate lesson was that they needed to establish a more concrete protocol for how to dispatch a search party. Another might be that Apollonio's effort to prioritize teamwork had once again proved out. One day in the not-too-distant future, humanity may build a real moon base that serves as an off-planet analog for Mars, allowing us to understand the granular details of deep space living while being only a few days' journey back to Earth should something go wrong. But whether the future simulations on Earth or beyond are run by NASA-based specialists or private groups, we will undoubtedly carry our human quirks with us wherever we venture. For their final night in outer space, the MDRS crew cooked one of their last dehydrated meals together. Meanwhile, at Lunaris, the team found ways to stay upbeat, hosting karaoke nights and concocting a set of long-running jokes around Lunar Barbie based on the popularity of the recent Barbie movie. On their last day, they stood in the fuchsia glow of the biolab's plant lights and counted down from 10 before opening the door and letting out whoops as they emerged into daylight. The small details might sound trivial, but each communal action kept spirits high as the crew embraced their new reality. One evening back at the Mars base, Callie found herself looking out at the night sky, imagining a time when someone like her could be stationed among the stars. It almost felt like one of those little dots on the horizon I was looking at was Earth, she says. There could be any one of a million little pale dots, pale blue dots I was looking at, but one of them was our whole lives. Simulation or not, the future felt inspiring.
1: I am now reading a National Geographic article. It's entitled, What We Can Learn from Watching 100,000 Animals in Unbelievable Detail from Space by monitoring the movement, health, and environmental conditions of thousands of animals at once. Project Icarus hopes to solve scientific mysteries. This was written by Sarah Gibbons, posted November 28, 2025. A satellite recently ferried into space by a SpaceX rocket marks a crucial step toward tracking wildlife in unprecedented detail. Project Icarus, this is an acronym for International Cooperation for Animal Research Using Space, will monitor thousands of animals, from mammals to insects, in real time. The November launch will be a test phase for a new, more nimble satellite developed after the program underwent a three-year hiatus. A second satellite will be launched in March in coordination with the National Geographic Society, with plans for more launches down the line. Scientists working on the project say it will not only tell them more about animals' movements, but also how these movements can help predict everything from the weather to disease spread. I think we need a new Earth observation system for life itself, said Martin Wachelski, director at the Max Planck Institute of Animal Behavior in Germany and a National Geographic explorer. Wachelski is excited to find answers to the lengthy list of questions that have long vexed him, such as, what happened to the 3 billion songbirds that seem to have gone missing in North America? And what can animals sense that alerts them to an oncoming disaster? Even more exciting, he says, are the answers to the questions he and his peers haven't even thought to ask yet. We know it will provide amazing information, he says. Icarus 2.0 gets a lighter, more efficient upgrade. The first iteration of Project Icarus took the form of an antenna aboard the International Space Station. Launched into space in 2020, it was a feat 8 years in the making, says Wachelski. In just a year's time, the antenna watched hundreds of animals from 15 different species. Scientists learned that Hudsonian godwits, a type of bird, can fly nonstop from Central America to Texas, and that cuckoos, another bird, can fly over the Indian Ocean from India to Africa. However, after Russia invaded Ukraine in 2022, Project Icarus was paused when a collaborative space program between Germany and Russia ended. The war was horrible and still is, but in the end, it made our engineers work super hard on a new system, he says. The antenna in the previous launch was a monster, says Wachowski of its original size. The new Icarus system measures just 10 centimeters long. It's now fitted on a box-shaped satellite, an aptly named CubeSat, that Wachowski describes as the size of a refrigerator. A European fridge, he clarifies. He says future satellites will be even smaller, around the size of a shoebox. During this new satellite's test period, Wachowski and his team will make sure the satellite orbits a viable path around the Earth and effectively connects to computers on the ground. It's almost like a line scanner. It goes pole to pole, scanning every corner of the Earth roughly within a day, says Wachowski. If all goes as planned, his team plans to launch another National Geographic Society-funded satellite in the spring. By 2027, they plan to have 6 Icarus satellites monitoring animals. Then he and his collaborators will begin the painstaking work of fitting new animals with small tags that send pings of data to the satellites in orbit. How the project will monitor thousands of animals. The solar-powered devices worn by animals, which feed data to Project Icarus, weigh around 3 to 4 grams with a 1 gram device, the weight of a paperclip, in development. In addition to logging an animal's GPS coordinates, the tags can also monitor their health by sensing body temperature and their environmental conditions, such as humidity, air pressure, and acceleration. Having a light and unobtrusive monitoring tag is crucial. If tag animals were negatively impacted by their weight or shape, it could send scientists inaccurate information about the health and movements of a particular species. We have done tracking of tagged blackbirds and songbirds for the last 10 to 15 years, and we know they reproduce fine, says Wachowski. The ones with the tag survive a little better. We don't know why. Maybe predators don't like them. Next year, Wachowski says he and his collaborators plan to tag and begin continuously monitoring somewhere between 5 and 10,000 animals, eventually tagging 100,000 animals. Wachowski sees potential far beyond learning the routes and timing of animal migrations. For example, could snow vultures flying near the Himalayas, 8,000 meter peaks, help monitor dangerous weather conditions for Everest climbers? Can goats grazing along the flanks of Italy's Mount Etna volcano detect signs of an imminent eruption? Or might the behavior of different bird populations around the world help epidemiologists track avian influenza? These are all questions Wachowski sees potential for this ambitious new technology to answer. We think the info will be so valuable that government insurance agencies will rely upon it, Wachowski says. And when we see how valuable animals are to so many of Earth's systems, he hopes we'll be motivated to better protect them, saying, if people understand how important animals are, then they will have a new appreciation for them. I have been reading from National Geographic. I hope you have a very good day.
2: Hello, everyone. This is Joe back again with Valley Eye Radio. Today I'll be bringing you an article written by Robin George Andrews for National Geographic, posted February 9th, 2024, and entitled, "An Asteroid May Have Turned Ancient Earth into a Snowball." More than 600 million years ago, the planet would have been unrecognizable. A depiction of how Earth may have looked 650 million years ago, during a period when snow and ice may have covered most, if not all, of the Earth's surface and oceans. New science suggests an asteroid may have triggered this snowball state. If you traveled back in time many millions of years, Earth would resemble the planet Hoth from Star Wars. A frigid, dry air would sweep over a world of endless ice, covering almost every inch of land and sea. This state of global refrigeration, known as Snowball Earth, has happened at least twice, both times more than 600 million years ago. And something must have gone seriously awry with the world's thermostat to turn it into a giant ball of ice. But what? Various ideas, from rogue volcanism to supercontinental destruction, have been suggested. A new study, published today in Science Advances, explores another idea that has been largely ignored, a cataclysmic asteroid impact. When large asteroids careen into the planet, they can liberate vast quantities of rock and send it screaming into the sky. Plenty of this ejecta can be composed of sulfur-bearing minerals, which turn into sunlight-reflecting aerosols in the stratosphere, the layer of the atmosphere above the lowest one. Get enough aerosols up there, and Earth can get seriously chilly extremely quickly. For this new study, scientists simulated the injection of sulfate aerosols into the stratosphere at varying concentrations, the sort generated by a massive asteroid strike, at various points during Earth's past, from its swelteringly hot eras to its already chilly chapters. They found that warmer times could bear the brunt of an asteroid impact without freezing over, but already cold climates could be pushed into a snowball state by an extraterrestrial sucker punch. There is presently no geologic evidence that shows that this happened. But this study shows that asteroids should be looked at as potential suspects. It is a very interesting thought experiment, says Thomas Gernon, a geoscientist at the University of Southampton, who was not involved with the study. It's also a study that makes you appreciate current efforts to develop a planetary defense system, one that's combining asteroid spying observatories and asteroid deflecting technologies to make sure dangerous asteroids never reach the planet's doorstep. The effects of a large impact followed by global glaciation would be disastrous to complex life and could lead to the extinction of humanity, says study author Min Min Fu, a climate dynamicist at Yale University. A force strong enough to remake Earth. Block out sunlight for long enough, the planet cools and its icy areas grow. Ice reflects sunlight back into space, so as you get more of it, the planet cools further, triggering more ice formation. And if this reaches a certain icy threshold, the planet inexorably becomes a snowball. Although it's unquestionable that during its multi-billion year history, Earth has gone through hotter times and colder times, not every scientist agrees that Earth has become fully enveloped in ice. But a wealth of strange ancient geologic features, for example, squashed layers of sediment and rocky debris, typically crafted and transported by glaciers found at the equator, has convinced plenty that Earth was enveloped by snow and ice at least twice, between 720 and 635 million years ago, during the aptly named Cryogenian period of the Neo-Proterozoic era. Ascertaining why they happened and why they ended is of paramount importance. Not long after the second snowball thawed, an explosion of complex life took place, something known as the Cambrian Explosion. It is therefore critical to understand why they happen, to understand the history of life on Earth, and the potential for life on other planets, says Fu. Volcanoes have been considered prime snowball-making suspects. Perhaps they erupted too much sulfur dioxide, which becomes an aerosol in the atmosphere, engendering a cooling effect. Or maybe, another theory suggests, Earth once had far fewer volcanoes belching carbon dioxide into the sky, reducing the greenhouse effect. Both hypotheses are feasible, says study author Alexei Fedorov, a climate modeling expert at Yale University. But it is not clear if volcanoes could erupt such high quantities of sulfur dioxide quickly enough, or experience a dramatic drop in carbon dioxide output to kickstart snowball Earth. An asteroid impact, though, hits differently. An impact is a geologically instantaneous event, says study author Christian Kohlberl, an impacts expert at the University of Vienna. And they are known to hastily fling plenty of sulfates into the atmosphere. The Chicxulub Impactor, the 6-mile-long asteroid that struck Earth 66 million years ago, caused a litany of environmental and climatic troubles, enough to trigger a mass extinction. The sulfate aerosols it created also contributed to years of global cooling and sea ice expansion. This didn't trigger a snowball state, but the authors wondered, what if something similarly catastrophic happened at other points during Earth's history? An extraterrestrial antagonist. To test their asteroid theory, the team created detailed simulations of various chapters of the planet's past, each with different continental, oceanic, and atmospheric arrangements. The temperature pre-industrial era, or the temperate, I'm sorry, pre-industrial era, pre-1850, the frigid last glacial maximum 20,000 years ago, a hot Cretaceous-like era 145 to 66 million years ago, and during the Neo-Proterozoic era 750 million years ago, a warmer and a colder recreation. They then injected plausible Chicxulub-like amounts of sulfur dioxide gas into the stratospheres of these time periods. 6.6, 200, and 2,000 billion tons of the stuff, and then watched what happened. Would a snowball Earth, defined here as 97% global sea ice coverage, transpire? A fully frosted world did not occur in the balmy pre-industrial and Cretaceous eras under any conditions, but adding 200 billion tons of sulfur dioxide to a cooler version of the Neo-Proterozoic era and to the last glacial maximum was sufficient to see ice cover all of the world's seas in less than a decade. It is a hell of a lot more difficult to induce a snowball when it's so warm on Earth, says Kohlberl. But this study suggests that when the planet is already cold, it is possible. The only way to corroborate this idea would be if a crater similar in size to Chicxulub, 110 miles across, or an impact's ejected sulfur-rich remnants were found and dated to the onset of these icy periods. Gernon suspects that even after nearly a billion years of erosive activity by water, volcanism, biology, and tectonic mashups, such a large crater could still be found hiding on one of Earth's continents. It is tantalizing, and their modeling is kind of compelling, he says. But he will remain skeptical until that smoking gun geological evidence is found. For now, this remains a theoretical exercise. Impacts do not explain everything, says Koberl. But you've still got to keep an open mind, because this study, and events like Chicxulub, demonstrate just how forcefully asteroids can change the Earth's fate. That article, written by Robin George Andrews for National Geographic and posted February the 9th, 2024, was entitled, "An Asteroid May Have Turned Ancient Earth into a Snowball." This is Joe with Valley Eye Radio, signing off for now.
3: Hi, this is Johanna with an article from National Geographic. Earth doesn't really have a second moon, but here is what would happen if we did. If you were hoping to see the mini moon, you've probably been disappointed. But experts say the asteroid was an important milestone in planetary defense research. By Tatiana Woodall for National Geographic, published October 2nd, 2024. You might have seen a second so-called moon has recently taken up residence in our orbit. The school bus-sized asteroid will be orbiting Earth until November 25th, at least five times further from Earth than our true moon at its closest approach. The asteroid is much too tiny to be seen with the naked eye or without the help of a research-grade telescope. Even calling the object a mini-moon is a bit of a stretch, says Thomas Statler, the lead scientist for solar system small bodies at NASA headquarters. To become a second moon, the asteroid would have to be gravitationally bound to our existing Earth-Moon system and make multiple circuits around it. These conditions currently don't apply to the asteroid, which was recently dubbed 2024 PT5. There are hundreds of moons in our solar system, most drawn to the bigger outer planets. A whopping 146 circle Saturn, 95 crowd Jupiter, while our neighbor Mars has two of its own. Even the demoted dwarf planet Pluto has five official moons. Scientists monitor around 1,000 objects known that come within 10 lunar distances of Earth every year, though most don't stay very long and are quite small. Even though 2024 PT5 is notable in both respects, being a bit larger and longer lived in our orbit compared to other objects, its stay will be but a blip in the lifetime of our planetary system. But its occupancy does leave us wondering, is it possible for Earth to get another moon? How would it affect life here if we did? What makes a moon? Asteroids slip quietly by our planet all the time. Most of these small objects enter and leave our space without much fanfare. The larger ones tend to make a splash only once in a few million years. Like most other celestial bodies in the solar system, asteroids are propelled through space by the sun's gravity. Scientists make great efforts to detect and track their expected paths, both to assess potential threats via collision and to study their properties. Though 2024 PT5 is tiny, that's not why it won't really be considered a moon. Regardless of an asteroid's mass, composition, or shape, whether or not it can be declared a moon ultimately comes down to if it starts orbiting another body. Our moon, for example, follows an elliptical orbit around the Earth that takes about a month to complete. During this circuit, the moon's gravity tugs on Earth, shifting our planet's mass and distorting its shape into what slightly resembles a football. This process is what influences the formation of tides and has significant consequences for supporting life on the ground, such as supporting marine ecosystems and the reproductive activities of many sea animals. Humans also need to be able to predict tides for maritime travel and trade. Just about every living being is affected in some subtle or strong way by the lunar cycles, says Statler. So we are really locked into the existence of our own moon in a major way. In contrast, 2024 PT5 won't be around long enough to study that much. There have been mini moons that are way more mini moonier than this one is, and there will be in the future, he says. Luckily, scientists are getting even better at detecting these minor objects. In 2016, researchers discovered that one quasi moon called Kamo'o-Aliwa plans to hang around the Earth for about the next 300 years. Named from the phrase oscillating fragment in Hawaiian, Kamo'o-Aliwa is roughly the size of a Ferris wheel, though it follows an elliptical orbit that seems to move in sync with Earth. It actually lies outside our planet's gravitational influence, disqualifying this visitor as a true mini moon. In June, NASA also tracked the close approach of the asteroid 2011 UL-21, discovering a binary system. A smaller asteroid, called a moonlet, orbited it from a distance of about 2 miles. Such precise moon hunting is a huge leap from when 1991 VG, the first mini moon to be detected, gained notoriety as people argued whether it was a natural object or if it had more extraterrestrial origins. The real importance of 2024 PT5 and asteroid research. Despite the Earth-Moon system being no stranger to short-lived and relatively quiet space guests, experts can say with certainty that we won't be gaining another satellite as big or as cosmically vital as our moon anytime soon. Fairly small objects have been orbiting in our vicinity for billions of years, and we've never really noticed, Statler says, because nothing bad has happened because of it. That's a good indication that this is not a major thing in terms of affecting life on Earth, he says. If in a stable configuration, having two moons of comparable size would also completely change the ocean's tides, as well as likely alter what scientists know about the history of astronomy, including about how those moons formed. But again, that's almost certainly not happening soon, if the last several billion years are any indication. So why is 2024 PT5 getting so much attention? Andrew Rivkin, a planetary astronomer at the Johns Hopkins University Applied Physics Laboratory, says it may be because this asteroid's appearance marks one of the first times that scientists have been able to predict a mini moon's presence ahead of time. It's a great demonstration of our capabilities to be able to find things, to be able to predict where they go. Rivkin was the investigation team leader for NASA's recent Double Asteroid Redirection Test, or DART mission, which was a trial run for demonstrating asteroid deflection technology as part of humanity's larger planetary defense ambitions. DART showed that for the first time, something man-made could alter a celestial object's whereabouts in the universe. As of today, one of the next largest near-Earth objects to come hurtling our way will be Apophis, a 1,000-foot-wide asteroid currently expected to safely pass Earth by April 2029. There's little chance that the asteroid will be captured in our orbit, since it'll fly past Earth much too quickly. But at its extreme approach, at 10 times closer than the Moon, it will be visible to the naked eye. Still, while Apophis's visit might feel a bit more harrowing than 2024 PT5s, it is bound to be a fascinating encounter for a brand new generation of asteroid hunters. Asteroids are not just things to be scared of, says Rifkin. The skies are full of great things, of wondrous things. This has been Johanna with an article from National Geographic. Thanks for listening. Take care.
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5: Hello, this is Joe. Today I'll be reading articles from the AARP Bulletin for July, August 2026. I'll be reading articles that cover various topics, beginning with Your Life, Meet the Musketeers, Historical Reenactments Appeal to Older Americans by Ellen Ryan. Make ready, the lieutenant called out to his troops. Take aim, fire. In their blue coats and yellow-trimmed tricorn hats, the soldiers of the 1st Delaware Regiment pulled the triggers on their muskets. The scene was a reenactment at Brandywine Battlefield in southeastern Pennsylvania. It was March 8, 2026, but it could have been September 11, 1777, the day General George Washington's Continental Army took on British General William Howe's Redcoats. While American patriots and British forces fired on one another, using blanks, of course, women portrayed soldiers' relatives known as camp followers. They chatted with visitors and set out a light meal of apricots and figs, dried beef, and pickled eggs. Others mended uniforms. As the United States celebrates its 250th anniversary this year, expect Revolutionary War and similar historical reenactments to receive new attention. It is a practice that has gone on for more than 50 years and one that many older people find is an active way to satisfy their love of history. A lot of people started during the bicentennial, putting on uniforms and such, says Bob Ben Esky, 67, President Emeritus of the 6th Pennsylvania Resident Living History Group, based in Philadelphia. Now, those younger people are the older people. Reflecting on the area. Across America, reenactors stage Revolutionary War-related events at the Margareta Day festivals in Machias, Maine, Colonial Market Days in Lebanon, Indiana, and American Revolution 60 Years War for Ohio in Perrysburg, among many others, and places like Colonial Williamsburg in Virginia and Plymouth Patuxent Museums in Massachusetts interpret colonial life on an ongoing basis. Visitors come for the sensory experience, the sounds and smells of gunfire, and the up-close visuals that can't be captured in books or movies. Reenactors make the military drills, the clothing, firearms, and the fife and drum as accurate as possible. Many have spent years studying this era. Stephanie Billion, 66, who portrays a civilian camp follower with the 1st Delaware Regiment Living History Group, took classes in clothing design to work on her costumes. Sharing history, whether portraying rebels or loyalists, farmers or frontier folk, reenactors keep coming back for their camaraderie and to pass on their knowledge to visitors, says Fane Wheeler, 56, an industrial mechanic who has done Revolutionary War reenacting for more than 10 years and was part of the March event in Pennsylvania. Reenactors may demonstrate how to start a fire using 18th century tools or how to shoulder a musket. You learn that so much is still being learned, says Chris Milnarczyk, 54, president of the 1st Delaware Regiment. For instance, the Delaware Regiment had multiple groups, African Americans, people from Europe, Native Americans. That sense of discovery is what reenactors enjoy. Bill Ahn, a retired intelligence analyst, demonstrates weaving using a tape loom and says, "We do living history because it creates a link between the present and the past." Ellen Ryan has written for U.S. News and World Report, The Washington Post, and Costco Connection. How to get involved in reenactments?